0: This is DW News. These are our top stories. In a post online, US President Donald Trump says he struck a deal to obtain diesel from Russia in an effort to lower fuel prices ahead of the US midterm elections. The move marks a major US policy reversal after years of pressure and sanctions on Moscow over its war on Ukraine. Ukrainian President Volodymyr Zelensky slammed the decision, labeling the deal as an investment in a war that must be ended. The United States has announced sanctions on the International Criminal Court. The Trump administration has been critical of the ICC over its investigation into US troops in Afghanistan and its arrest warrants for Israeli officials. This comes just hours after the Nobel Peace Prize went to a former ICC judge, Navi Pillay, who warned of mounting political attacks on the court. Hurricane Isaias has begun lashing the US Gulf Coast. The Category 3 storm is expected to strengthen further ahead of its predicted landfall on the Alabama shore and northwestern Florida. Mandatory evacuation orders have been issued in multiple counties.
1: Italy's changed its electoral laws ahead of next year's election. The new rules allow a party or coalition to win a majority in Parliament with just 42% of the vote. Prime Minister Giorgia Meloni says the changes will bring stability. Critics say she's changing the rules to stay in power. Also on the day, the hidden war unfolding beneath our oceans with vital cables and pipelines increasingly under threat. So who's behind the attacks, and are we doing enough to stop them?

0: I'm Phil Gale. Welcome to The Day. Italy has adopted a controversial new electoral law ahead of next year's general election. Prime Minister Giorgia Meloni said the changes will bring greater political stability, but her opponents accuse her of rewriting the rules to secure her grip on power. The reform was approved by Italy's lower house of parliament, 227 votes to 164. That's after already being passed by the Senate. The new rules mean the biggest party or coalition that wins more than 42% of the vote would be awarded an additional 105 seats in the two houses, guaranteeing them a parliamentary majority. Opposition lawmakers protested in the chamber, holding up placards denouncing what they said was a fraudulent law. They argued the changes could give a government sweeping power without the support of a majority of voters.
1: You're afraid of democracy. You're trying to manipulate it and undermine the checks and balances of our Constitution. If you want to change the system of government, have the courage and decency to do it through constitutional reform.
0: Well, the Prime Minister rejected the criticism, saying that the new law would give voters more say over who governs Italy and prevent the political instability that has plagued the country for decades.
2: I'm satisfied with the unity of the governing majority, but I'm above all satisfied that the next time Italians go to the polls, they'll be able to choose everything. They'll be able to choose the party, the coalition, the programme, the candidate for Prime Minister, and their Member of Parliament. After more than 30 years in which this was not possible, this is a law that returns power to the citizens. It guarantees stability, and we have seen the advantages that stability brings. It's a law designed for Italy.
0: Let's explore the implications of these changes with Cecilia Emma Sottilotta. She's an associate professor of political science at the University for Foreigners of Perugia. She's also one of a number of Italian political scientists who signed a petition to lawmakers pointing out what they think the government is up to. Welcome to DW. What are your biggest concerns with these changes?
3: So I would say that the primary concern about these changes is the very fact that the rules of the game are being changed in view of an election. I think that that's the most shared preoccupation among my peers. Second of all, there are a number of substantial concerns which are being raised by scholars, but also by constitutionalists and opposition and the opposition politicians alike, which have to do with the, again, with the actual content of this law. Specifically, for instance, this big bonus, which is supposed to be attributed to the coalition or the list that gets 42% of the overall vote.
0: Okay. But what is your concern there? Because as I understand it, the way that Italian politics runs, it's generally going to be coalition-based. These changes would mean that the biggest coalition that has more than 42% of the vote would also gain additional votes, which would pretty much guarantee them a working majority. Now, that could go right, it could go left. Why do you see that as being a problem?
3: I think that's a problem in the sense that, and this is actually, I mean, it's not just my reasoning, it is really probably will be the concern, I guess, of the Constitutional Court when the moment comes. And I mean, it is okay, according to the Italian Constitution, to tweak or change the rules, the electoral law, namely. However, the extent to which these happen happens shouldn't distort or manipulate the actual results of the election. One of the reasons why people are worried about this reform in general, I mean, whoever wins the next election, is, for instance, that should this 42% number be reached in both chambers, because that's also an issue, by any coalition, this means that, so we're not talking about the overall vote. We're talking about turnout. So we're talking about the share of who actually goes to the polls. And right, this number has been declining over the years. So this means that this coalition would control the parliament and would be able to make substantial revisions to the political and legal system as a whole over time. Just to give an example, this parliament, the parliament that will come out of the next election, most likely will be in charge of electing the new president of the republic, which in Italy is the head of state, and it's not a ceremonial figure. It's actually, an institution with a lot of powers. So it's really a matter of, I guess, checks and balances. Many are saying that this reform, in a sense, is like sort of trying to reach what the government hasn't managed to reach using the correct procedure, which would be the revision of the constitution, for which, I mean, the constitution allows that. So they're trying to do that, achieving like a stronger executive without actually following the correct reform procedure.
0: Okay, let me just let's break that down, because one of the big things that people outside Italy look at is this idea of stability. Italy has this reputation of governments coming and going. And Italy, a reputation which now Britain has, and Giorgia Meloni now heads the longest-running Italian government since the Second World War. The notion of stability, isn't the idea that Italy has a stable government rather than a series of collapsing partnerships and alliances? Isn't the notion of stability something that is actually to the country's good?
3: It depends. I mean, I would say, first of all, that yes, it's true, Italy has a reputation of instability, but as a matter of fact, the political elite, which has been ruling the country in the past, 30 years, has not changed that much, in a sense. So, and Meloni herself, actually, her government proves that with the current rules, indeed, it is possible to rule the country stably. Right. So I would say that stability is not a value per se. Stability is one of many things that make good governance possible. But I also think that in times of political polarization, where, which we are drifting towards extremism along the political spectrum on both sides, I don't think it is a great idea right now to sort of go for majoritarian politics.
0: Just let me push back on that a little, because it sounds like you would rather see Italy in a situation where it has fragmented governments that come and go because everybody is pushing towards the extremes. You would rather have that than a stable government that is actually able to build for the future.
3: No, I don't think this is the case. As I said, like, the current government is the proof that, in fact, there is the fact that you have different forces negotiating among themselves and with possibly opposition. Does not necessarily mean a fragmentation of the political spectrum. But I would also say, and that's very important, that this is not the only criticism that's been moved against this law. There are several other issues that, as I said, according to constitutionalists, may make this law, suitable for a challenge in front of the Constitutional Court. Let's think, for instance, about gender balance. Like, this new law actually scraps the former system, which provided for a 60-40% cap, in the sense that no male candidates could exceed 60% of the head of the lists which are presented by parties in each district, for instance. This is no longer possible. Like, theoretically, the head of the list in every district right now could be a man, and there would be no law sort of blocking that, just to give an example. And there's another catch, we are talking about this 42% sort of share of the vote, but let's think about this. We are in a situation where, in fact, no coalition, is 100% sure to reach that number. And in fact, this bonus only kicks in if one of the coalitions gets this result in both chambers. Okay, so that's the requirement. if no coalition reaches that number, we go back, we fall back to a basically purely proportional electoral system, which is arguably produces a more fragmented or a more likely hung parliament than the current system, you know?
0: Okay, but Italy has been experimenting with different voting systems for decades. So if not this, then what?
3: This is the problem, you know, and this is a problem. And I think, these many changes in the electoral law are the symptom of, I would say, a democratic malaise in the country. We have been changed. I mean, this is the fifth reform to the electoral system in a little bit more than 30 years in the country. So this means that essentially very often, and this is not just the right, of course, also the left, has been trying to change the rules of the game to secure seats in the parliament in the following election. So this is a problem that is not limited to the current government. And I would say the main probably problematic aspect is the fact, and this is also, this also shows in the fact that citizens are fed up and tend to vote or support political actors which are present themselves as outsiders or extremists, in fact. And this is the result that the political parties have a lot of power and influence in determining who eventually gets a seat in the parliament. So this is the real problem, the problem of accountability that no electoral law has solved.
0: All right.
3: In Italy over the past years.
0: We'll leave it there. Good talking to you. Thank you so much for joining us, Cecilia Emma Sottila.
3: Thank you.
0: Sottilotta from the University for Foreigners of Perugia. Thank you.
3: Thank you.
0: Countries across Europe and Asia have been scrambling to counter and deter threats to critical undersea infrastructure. Incidents of disrupted underwater cables, communications and pipelines have risen sharply since Russia's full-scale invasion of Ukraine in February 2022. Last month, Finland's security forces practiced boarding and seizing vessels in the Baltic Sea. The MARSEC EU26 exercise was the first in the Baltic to focus specifically on protecting subsea infrastructure. The region has seen a continuous series of incidents that cut fiber optic and power links among states bordering the Baltic. Now, in the Asia-Pacific region last year, Taiwan's Coast Guard detained a China-linked cargo ship after an undersea cable to outlying Taiwanese islands was disconnected. A Taiwanese court later sentenced the ship's captain to 3 years in prison for intentionally sabotaging the cable. China denied any involvement. And in probably the most notorious incident, a series of explosions destroyed three of the four Nord Stream gas pipelines, which were built to transport natural gas from Russia to Germany. A Ukrainian man is due to go on trial in Germany next week in connection with the explosions, which Sweden and Denmark found to be acts of sabotage. For more on the significance of this new realm of conflict and its effects on us all, let's talk to Elizabeth Brough. She's senior fellow at the Atlantic Council's Scowcroft Centre for Strategy and Security. Her book, The Undersea War, The International Battle for Supremacy at the Bottom of the World, has just been published. Welcome back to DW, Elizabeth. Let's start with why this matters. How dependent are our economies and everyday lives on the cables and pipelines that crisscross the seabeds?
4: Utterly dependent. And I have to say, when you said welcome to DW, I thought you were going to say welcome to the deep sea. But on the seabed are these cables, just over 600 of them, that transmit the vast majority of really everything that sustains modern life. So if you think about what we do on any given day, if you think about every aspect of it, it has connectivity, digital connectivity, and that connectivity is provided by these subsea cables. And if you imagine what life would be like without them, that would be life circa 1986 or thereabouts, or even 1855 when the cables were first invented, although they were telegraph cables back then. So these cables are extremely important. Next to them are other cables, thicker, but they are also crucial. They transmit electricity. That's important if we're going to reduce our dependence on oil and gas. And next to them are also oil and gas pipelines. It's all there on the seabed.
0: And they're just lying there waiting for someone to interfere with them. So what's the nightmare scenario? What would actually happen if a malign actor decided to cut several major undersea cables simultaneously?
4: Well, this is something that cable companies have worried about since Victorian times when the cables were invented. But they have developed rules so that fishermen, shipping, global shipping and so forth, they know where the cables are and they know that they shouldn't drag their anchor across them. And it has worked very well so far, with only a few incidents every now and then. But you asked what would happen if several of these cables were struck. For a country like the UK, for Japan, for any, really any modern country, and even less digital economies, it would be disastrous. And a good example of that is what happened to the Matsu Islands in February 2023. The Matsu Islands belong to Taiwan, and in February 2023, the two cables connecting them with Taiwan proper were severed by Chinese merchant vessels. So the poor Matsu Islanders were sent back to life circa 1980 with no digital connectivity or just a tiny, tiny amount of it. And they were stuck in a life that we have forgotten what it's like. And this is the risk. And when we think about who would do such a thing, well, the world is now in such a tense state where countries and their proxies use all kinds of means to weaken others. This is why subsea cables matter.
0: Right, and your book is entitled The Undersea War, The International Battle for Supremacy at the Bottom of the World, and you believe this war has already started.
4: What has started is a battle for the supremacy on the seabed. It's not an armed battle yet, but in addition to having to worry about the risk of ships damaging undersea cables with, let's say, more deliberation, in addition to that, which has already happened several times and has caused significant disruption to the countries that were affected. In addition to that, we are also seeing major countries say, we are not really that concerned about the rules that apply to the oceans. And that matters because the oceans are a global commons. There is no global maritime police. There is no global maritime body that can enforce those rules. What that means is that countries just have to follow the rules. And what happens when they don't? And that's where we are now, that we have to worry about them not following the rules. And an example of that is China giving itself the right to give grant permits to cable companies that want to install cables in the South China Sea, even though the vast majority of the South China Sea doesn't belong to China. And another example of it is the United States, which has unilaterally decided to grant American companies the right to mine the polymetallic nodules that sit on the seabed and that contain all kinds of metals and minerals. And what happens when that's done outside international law, which is what's happening now.
0: Okay, and that's really interesting because you're talking about states doing stuff, installing stuff, rather than necessarily just turning around and cutting cables, because the last year has seen lots of stories of Russian ships lurking off the coast of, say, the United Kingdom, getting up to, well, we all presume they're getting up to various sorts of nastiness, but everyone gets very coy about saying, this happened, their ships were there, they did it. Why is there this coyness about attributing blame when stuff goes wrong?
4: Well, the first thing to say is you're right that it goes, the troubles underneath the ocean waves go far beyond threats to subsea cables and pipelines. But we have seen a number of those incidents, and each time there has been a merchant vessel that has just dragged its anchor across cables and damaged or even cut them in the process. And the difficulty for the owners of those cables and for the countries affected is you can't, there is no way you can prove that the crew on that ship that did it each time did it deliberately. So whether it was the Eagle S that cut five cables on Christmas Day 2024 in the Gulf of Finland, or any of the other ships, you can't prove what was going on in the crew members' minds as they dragged the anchor across those cables. So it's even harder to prove whether they did so at the instruction of somebody. It's just very mysterious that these incidents have taken place when any seafarer knows how to check that the anchor is not dragging on the seabed. Then, that has to be seen in this wider context of disorder on the oceans, or deteriorating order on the oceans. And on top of that, which we may yet come to, there is the fact that the oceans are getting busier because countries are building more submarine, both Western countries and Russia and China, and adding more unmanned gadgets and other technology that goes underneath the ocean surface.
0: Yeah, I suppose one of the more blatant instances of this is actually going through the courts at the moment. This is the explosions on the Nord Stream gas pipelines, where we have people alleged to have been blown up, who have acted at the behest of a foreign government. And I suppose that the difficulty is going to be, well, join the dots. They might have blown this pipeline up. Now you have to prove that this government or that government paid them to do it. And then even if you do establish that, what happens then?
4: What happens then? That's exactly the problem. And I'm glad you asked about it, because And this is why it was so fascinating to write the book, because in each incident, you have coastal guardians, so coast guards, you have police, the national police in the countries affected, you have the cable owners, you have the Navy and so forth. And they have to decide when they see something suspicious or on the cable, what is it that's going on? Is it just seafarers that are so unforgivably sloppy that they have dragged their anchor across the cable? Is it a deliberate incident? And if it's the deliberate incident, is it the first step in something? And if you intervene, what will happen then? Will somebody hit back against you? And you don't know. So in each of these incidents and the incidents still to come, we have the coast guards in our countries and navies and so forth, they have to decide, should we intervene to protect our undersea cables, or should we stand back because it's just too risky? We don't know what might come next. And the bottom line, so to speak, is we need these cables. And so that adds further pressure to the officials in our countries that have to respond.
0: And in a word, we know that NATO has stepped up its surveillance of critical undersea infrastructure, but is it realistic to think that they can protect thousands of kilometres of cables just lying around on the seafloor?
4: Yes, so that's in the book too, and one of the members of the ensemble cast in the book is the commander of something called CTF Baltic, which is the NATO force that patrols the Baltic Sea to make sure that nobody gets up to suspicious activities. But for CTF Baltic too, for the admiral who is in the book, the question is, what do you do if you see something that's suspicious? Do you intervene? Because if you intervene, there is the risk that somebody on the other side will escalate.
0: Thanks for joining us, Elizabeth. Elizabeth Braw of the Atlantic Council.
4: Thank you.
0: And that was the day. You can follow the team on social media at DW News. 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Have a good day and a great weekend. Bye-bye.

Drive your life behind a big wheel. Code steers her bus smoothly through the busy streets of Bangkok. Yet some passengers still seem surprised. A woman driving a bus? But Code is proving them wrong. Women like her are putting the industry in the fast lane. Rev. Next. Melted glaciers are gone forever. Heat waves are destroying our largest freshwater reserves. And without ice, mountainside rock becomes unstable. Landslides and droughts are the result. Researchers warn of the potential impacts of a super El Niño. What options do we have left? Tomorrow, today. In 60 minutes.

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1: DW on your smart TV. You are at the right place. Looking for more than just entertainment? Interested in a vibrant mix from business to science to culture? Then join us. Together we see.

0: Kenya's iconic matatus are going electric. As fuel prices soar and diesel shortages bite, drivers and operators are betting on EVs to help keep public transport moving. But can Africa's most famous minibuses really power a transport revolution?
1: This electric van costs half as much to operate. And passengers love it because it's quieter.
2: I say 5 years, 5 to 10 years, diesel vehicles will start becoming museum pieces. You know how you go to the railway museum and you see the old steam trains. I'm looking forward to seeing those diesel matatus in the Matatu Museum.
0: Public transport in Kenya isn't actually run by the government. It's largely operated by private owners and collectives. Kenya's colorful matatus are world famous. But how did they become such an important part of everyday life? Before the 1970s, public transport on Kenya's upcountry routes was dominated by the London-based Overseas Transport Company. The government-owned Kenya Bus Service operated within the cities. Privately run vans and minibuses, later called matatus, were seen as pirate taxis and often targeted by the police. That changed in 1973 when President Jomo Kenyatta legalized their operations.
2: When we look at the transport ecosystem in Kenya, it's only mainly Nairobi that you see the 33-seater buses or 51-seater. In Kenya, we call them all Nissans, but if you go onto the ground, there are very few that are actually Nissans. Majority are the brands. But however, that is the ecosystem. That is how Kenyans move.
0: Today, matatus are the backbone of commuter transport, moving millions across the country every day. But are they ready for another major shift? To find out, we traveled 200 kilometers from the capital, Nairobi, to a transport company already testing the move to electric. Here, the pumps have run dry and the losses are mounting for one of Kenya's best-known public transport companies, 4NTE. Half its fleet is grounded and the fuel shipment promised 2 days ago has still not arrived. For operators already under pressure from rising fuel costs, electric mobility is starting to look like a practical alternative.
3: Currently, in our circle, we have over 550 vehicles that are diesel fueled. Our members are willing now to switch to electrical vans or vehicles because the price of diesel has shot up.
0: According to the Energy and Petroleum Authority, Kenya imports about 10 billion liters of fuel every year, much of it powering public transport. Industry observers say that if this sector goes electric, it could save on foreign exchange and support a cleaner future for Kenya.
2: If more vehicles are going EV, we reduce our biggest forex bill. Our biggest forex bill in this country is importation of fuel. I think in the last statistics showed $551 million. If you were to even reduce that by 10%, it gives this country a lot of chance to put money into development and into development of the power infrastructure.
0: With diesel prices rising sharply over the past years, can a partnership between an EV assembler and matatu operators steer the industry toward a more sustainable transition? Basigo have been working with transport players like 4NTE, who have long been squeezed by runaway fuel costs. The matatu's popularity has motivated them to place an order for more electric vans. 700 kilometers away in the port city of Mombasa, Doreen Orishaba and her team of engineers are already feeling the pressure building.

0: right now our suppliers are in China for the kits. Like, it's a whole host of different parts that we need to coordinate throughout the supply chain. However, we also have the local component. So aspects such as the seats, those are being locally made, locally designed, locally made and locally integrated. We have the floors. On the buses, we do also do the glass locally.
1: Here at Associated Vehicle Assemblers, Basego is the first to assemble electric vans in the country. Competition among assemblers is fierce, and they are still without a dedicated assembly line. For now, they're working with what they have. There's a tight turnover for the first 20 orders. For Doreen Orishaba, a Ugandan-born engineer, Kenya has become both home and purpose. This is not her first rodeo in the electric mobility sector. She began her career at Kira Motors in Uganda, where she played a key role in developing and scaling Africa's first locally manufactured electric vehicles.
0: It opened my eyes to the need to push for electric mobility. I know at the time people used to think, oh, maybe the electric vehicle is a luxury, but we are in a moment where it's no longer a luxury, it's a necessity.
1: For the last 5 years, Basego has been working with bus companies in Nairobi on a pay-as-you-drive leasing model. Today, the company runs more than 100 buses and has started assembling 16-seater electric matatus designed for longer routes. This, they hope, will open up opportunities beyond the capital.
2: The dream is to replace the diesel vehicles. That's the dream. Now, when you are selling that to an operator to do that, he's looking at, okay, this one might be 20% or 15% more expensive to acquire, but it is 30% cheaper to run on a daily basis. And that becomes an easier, argument to have.
1: The first electric van from the batch of 20 is now ready for testing. Having spent 32 years behind the wheel, Peter Mwaura is now witnessing the shift from fossil fuel vehicles to electric mobility firsthand.
3: We used to talk about the EV in future, but now we have it in practice. In terms of assembly, this EV is a bit easier to build because the engine, where we used to do the engine, now we are doing the battery and the motor. I'm almost retiring this time. I'm having some very few years to go, and I think I'll go home with my EV, one of these EVs. I'll go home with it.
1: Meanwhile, in Yahururu, one of Kenya's highest towns and known for its waterfalls, John Mathenge is preparing for his second trip of the day. His electric matatu takes about an hour and a half to fully charge and covers more than 300 kilometers a day.
4: There's a huge difference between the diesel van and this electric one. This electric van costs half as much to operate, and passengers love it because it's quieter. Personally, I love this EV because it's more profitable.
1: And his passengers are indeed enjoying the ride too.
5: I love this vehicle because it's quiet. And it's good because it does not pollute the environment. It uses green energy.
1: When Doreen Orishaba isn't handling new van orders, she can often be found at the virtual racetrack with her friends, signing off on the week and enjoying her favorite pastime. It's a different kind of mobility in action.
0: Formula One has already introduced the e-mobility aspect. So there is Formula E, where the vehicles purely rely on the battery. 100% of it, of the energy, is from the battery. I know people still love to hear the noise of the engine revving and, you know, the shift of gears. But I think for the sake of the planet, it's a good thing to shift now to integrating the E aspect into this race.

0: It's still not clear if Kenya's public transport sector is ready for an electric transition. Policy gaps, limited charging infrastructure, and the high upfront cost of electric vehicles remain major challenges. But on the ground, adoption is already gaining momentum. Faced with rising fuel costs, matatu owners and drivers are beginning to see electric vehicles not just as a cleaner option, but also as a practical way to cut costs and stay profitable. Kenya's electric transition is well underway. How quickly it accelerates will depend on whether charging infrastructure, investment, and wider adoption can keep pace.
1: Berlin, like any big city, has its share of problems. 6 years ago, a major project involving citizen initiatives was launched. The goal? Make the German capital greener, cleaner, and more sustainable. Has it been a success? In 2020, some 2,000 volunteers took to the streets to water trees. This was organised by a neighbourhood plant watering platform called Gieß den Kiez, meaning water the neighbourhood.
0: Over the past 5 years, Gieß den Kiez has done a lot. Over 2 million litres of water have been used. Berlin has a very active community with over 11,000 neighbourhood waterers.
1: There are nearly 440,000 trees on Berlin's streets. Word of the successful neighbourhood platform is spreading.
0: It started with Leipzig adopting the initiative. Then Magdeburg made one as well. Now it's in Potsdam too, and it's even gone international.
1: In Barcelona and Paris too, volunteers are now watering city trees. The latest project, the TreeBot, a tree that can answer visitors' questions thanks to artificial intelligence.
2: I was wondering, is there anything I could do to make you feel even better?
3: Ah, how kind of you. Simply appreciating and nurturing nature around you is wonderful. Planting more trees or reducing waste in your daily life helps me thrive too.
4: Profitez de votre temps près des arbres. Ils ont tant à offrir, surtout en cette belle journée.
5: The TreeBot can be placed anywhere. It speaks many languages. That's the beauty of it. We're using AI for a good cause, so to speak. It's self-powered, so we can hang it on any tree. It could be here in Berlin, it could be in Boston. We've taken the tree to Paris.
1: CityLab is a public innovation laboratory working on digital solutions for Berlin. Like the climate dashboard, where data is compiled for everyone to access online.
0: Currently, we have 16.5 days a year that are over 30 degrees. In the 1950s, there were only 5.5 days. So, what will the future look like?
5: We have a strong foundation in Berlin for using these kinds of digital tools because we have a lot of open data and a wide range of publicly accessible maps. These show potential heat and stress zones and areas with lots of concrete and asphalt.
1: In 2020, the Fix My Berlin app mapped out the city's bike lanes. Residents could submit requests for where they wanted bike lanes or spots to park their bikes. Many of these citizen-led initiatives have made progress, like in the Kreuzberg district with so-called Kiez blocks.
0: The idea comes from Barcelona, where they're called superblocks. The concept is taking a residential neighborhood with a lot of traffic and very little green, and that is what you want to change, to filter out the traffic and make it greener.
1: The goal is to discourage cars by forcing them to navigate a one-way system.
0: The Kiez blocks encourage people to switch to other transport methods. People aren't stupid. If it's easier to walk or bike, then they do. In the long run, it shifts transport patterns.
1: Simon Ver's NGO helped plan the project, which was quickly accepted in the Gräfekiez neighborhood.
6: In Germany, there are about 650 cars for every 1,000 citizens, and in Berlin, it's 350 cars for every 1,000 residents. But here, we're only about 170. So naturally, people here are more likely to want to use their street space for something other than parked cars.
1: It's not just traffic that's diverted. Nearly 80 parking spaces have been converted into flower beds and seating areas. In other parts of Berlin, the so-called traffic transition has failed, like on Friedrichstrasse, one of Berlin's major thoroughfares. Closed to cars and open to bicycles by the previous council, heavy traffic is now rolling through again. Another example, the Radbahn. Like an autobahn, it was supposed to be a bicycle highway, 9 kilometres long, running beneath a subway line. But only 200 metres were approved. The rest remains a vision.
6: The advantage is that you're in the middle of the road, but protected from traffic. There are no cars crossing your path, so it's like a tram track, running down the middle, which we often have in Berlin.
1: The issue of water has only come into focus in Berlin in recent years, with hot summers increasing concern. Water is one of the city's most vital resources. City Lab developed the digital platform Smart Water for urban planners to make Berlin more resourceful and resilient.
5: Smart Water's goal is essentially to design and adapt infrastructure measures. For example, by installing green roofs and facades, creating green spaces through the installation of drains, tree pits, or simply planting new trees in such a way that the city becomes more livable, less hot, and less prone to flooding.
1: Berlin's controversial transport plan means there are new bike lanes, yet the city maintains a car-centric stance that leaves little room for cyclists and pedestrians.
6: That's the big problem with Berlin. There isn't really a grand vision. It keeps changing. Other cities like Paris and Barcelona are ahead of us. Because even in the city legislation, there's a goal that's been agreed upon and that they're moving towards.
1: But there's hope. Green spaces have increased, thanks to citizen initiatives and a grassroots movement that's making life more sustainable.
5: I would say it's thanks to Gisteen Kietz that Berlin started a small movement. It got off the ground here, and now everyone knows that a green city is a livable city. So public awareness has steadily grown.
7: Drones could soon become a standard tool for rescue teams. They can scan disaster zones, identify high-risk areas, and search for survivors. Drones are often controlled remotely and transmit live video and sensor data to rescue teams.
8: They have to be remote controlled. So we need a low latency. It has to be continuous. It has to be absolutely reliable. So the communication must not break, not even very, very short time. Lives might depend on it.
7: Wolfgang Kellerer and his colleagues are researching 6G, the next generation of mobile networks. One day it could make communication between people and intelligent machines faster and more reliable. The idea is simple. Send the machines in first. Ground robots can enter dangerous buildings. Their sensors collect information, while their thermal cameras search for people who may be trapped or injured. Drones and other AI-powered devices are already being used. They help search teams find lost hikers in difficult terrain and provide aid to people trapped by flooding. In 2023, earthquakes struck Turkey and Syria and killed nearly 60,000 people. Drones produced aerial maps of the disaster zone in real time.
9: What our drone operators see is happening right now. There is no time delay. You don't have to wait for the next satellite constellation to pass over an area. So what you see is what you get. And in rescue scenarios, having real-time data is absolutely crucial.
7: But even the smartest robot is only as good as its connection. If the signal fails, operators lose control. Researchers are testing portable mesh nodes, small wireless relays that work together. They extend wireless coverage even in difficult terrain.
10: เราได้รับส่งคนให้ถึงจุดหมายปลายทาง

0: Melted glaciers are gone forever. Heat waves are destroying our largest freshwater reserves. And without ice, mountainside rock becomes unstable. Landslides and droughts are the result. Researchers warn of the potential impacts of a super El Niño. What options do we have left? Tomorrow, today. In 30 minutes. 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
7: This is DW News. These are our top stories. In a post online, US President Donald Trump says he struck a deal to obtain diesel from Russia in an effort to lower fuel prices ahead of the US midterm elections. The move marks a major US policy reversal after years of pressure and sanctions on Moscow over its war on Ukraine. Ukrainian President Volodymyr Zelensky slammed the decision, labeling the deal as an investment in a war that must be ended. The United States has announced sanctions on the International Criminal Court. The Trump administration has been critical of the ICC over its investigation into US troops in Afghanistan and its arrest warrants for Israeli officials. This comes just hours after the Nobel Peace Prize went to a former ICC judge, Navi Pillay, who warned of mounting political attacks on the court. Hurricane Isaias has begun lashing the US Gulf Coast. The Category 3 storm is expected to strengthen further ahead of its predicted landfall on the Alabama shore and northwestern Florida. Mandatory evacuation orders have been issued in multiple counties.

0: Is Afghanistan the new mining El Dorado? Vast deposits of valuable minerals lie hidden underground. The world needs them, and the Taliban is keen to trade.
1: Le problème est de savoir si on est capable de supporter le risque politique et le risque géopolitique associé aux investissements dans ces pays.
0: Afghanistan, the new mining El Dorado, starts October 24th on DW. The untold story. An eye for detail. A different point of view. 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Learn German with DW. While singing,
2: ohne Sprache ist mein ganzer Leib.
0: 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Learning German has never been simpler. German to go.
3: Pakistan and Turkey say they're willing to deploy troops to Saudi Arabia under a new mutual defense agreement between the three countries. The announcement came after talks in the Saudi capital, Riyadh. The pledge follows weeks of Houthi attacks against Saudi territory. The Mecca Agreement, signed in August, commits Saudi Arabia, Pakistan and Turkey to treat an armed attack on any one of them as an attack on all three. But Pakistan is also playing a very different role in the wider Middle East conflict as a mediator between Iran and the United States. Pakistani and Iranian officials met most recently during the UN General Assembly in New York last month. Well, during a visit to the Pakistani capital, Islamabad, United Nations Secretary General Antonio Guterres praised Pakistan's efforts to secure peace.
4: First of all, I want to say that I consider a remarkable achievement the fact that Pakistan was accepted both by Iran and the United States to be mediator to one of the most dangerous conflicts of our time, which means that Pakistan is trusted, and is trusted even by countries that are at odds with each other.
3: Let's explore these issues then with Michael Kugelman, who's a senior fellow for South Asia at the Atlantic Council in Washington, D.C. Welcome to DW. So two big questions in this, I guess, are one, what have Pakistan and Turkey actually committed themselves to? And two, why does Iran trust Pakistan to act as an honest broker in talks between Iran and the U.S. And the U.S. when Pakistan is effectively allied to the other side? So let's start with question one. What have Pakistan and Turkey actually committed themselves to under the terms of this Mecca agreement?
5: Right. Well, this is a very significant development because the Mecca deal was signed back in August. Up to now, despite all of the conflict and instability in the Middle East, and despite the fact that Saudi Arabia had been getting hit by military actions, including by the Houthis, the deal had not been invoked, even though the three countries have described it as something in which an attack on one member would be viewed as an attack on all three. So it's a pretty big development. Setting aside the issue of what exactly Pakistan and Turkey have agreed to do, just the fact that that Pakistan and Turkey are essentially willing to come to the defense of Saudi Arabia is significant. At this point, it's a bit unclear exactly. Oh, sorry.
3: Sorry, you were about to answer my question, so please proceed.
5: I think that we know that the Pakistanis and the Turks have committed to sending military support. That some type of combination of troops and arms is unclear to this point. The fact that the Pakistanis and Turks have said that the treaty will be invoked, you know, suggests that there will be a sizable level of support. I mean, we had seen in recent weeks, Pakistan had sent some small amounts of ammunition and other small arms to Saudi Arabia. But one would think that what's going to be happening here is a bit more ambitious.
3: Tell us more then about the way the significance of this deployment. What does the fact that Saudi Arabia has chosen to trigger this mechanism tell us about that country's sense of vulnerability after weeks of attacks by the Houthis?
5: I mean, the Saudis are really right in the middle of everything in terms of geography. The Arabia has been very vulnerable, and we're not just talking about some stray cross-border attacks or anything like that. We're talking about significant strategic targets, including energy infrastructure, that have been hit. And the broad view is that the Houthis have been involved in much of this recently. And so, you know, it was quite clear that when the Mecca Accord was signed back in August, that you know, the Saudis were really particularly vulnerable. When you look at the three countries that signed the deal, the Saudis are particularly vulnerable given what they were facing. And so, given how close the relationship is between Saudi Arabia and Pakistan and Turkey, it's not a surprise that these three countries decide to sign this accord to deepen what is already some very significant, serious defense cooperation.
3: Okay. So that's today's news of this deal of Turkey and Pakistan coming to help Saudi Arabia. Back in May, Reuters reported that Pakistan had deployed jets, drones, defense systems, and thousands of troops to Saudi Arabia while mediating between Iran and the United States. So let's talk about how Pakistan has built up that credibility with the Iranians.
5: It's a very difficult balancing act because, let's be very clear, Pakistan has a deep, long-standing alliance with Saudi Arabia. It's not that it just emerged recently. It's been going on for quite some time. But I think that what we've seen is a relationship between Pakistan and Iran that has slowly grown more deep over the last few years. I mean, it's hard to imagine. Just over 2 years ago, back in January of 2024, there was a brief conflict between Pakistan and Iran in which you had cross-border military actions. But since then, a lot of high-level engagement. And I would look to last summer, not this summer, but the summer of 2025, when you had the earlier Iran conflict, very senior Pakistani officials were making a number of visits to Iran, and you had Iranian officials coming to Pakistan as well. Pakistan was beginning to try to pitch itself as a mediator even back then during the earlier Iran conflict in 2025. And that, I think, has helped restore some trust in a relationship between Pakistan and Iran that over time has generally been cordial, but has certainly had its difficult moments. I would also argue that the fact that Pakistan does not presently house any type of U.S. military facility or anything like that, I think that helps its cause in the eyes of Iran as well. And finally, Saudi Arabia has asked Pakistan to provide military support in the past to help the Saudis in their military goals, and Pakistan has actually declined. So I think that as Pakistan has tried to somehow project itself or depict itself as a neutral player vis-a-vis Saudi Arabia and Iran, that I think has helped its cause with the Iranians as well.
3: It's also important to remember the suspicion that Washington felt about Islamabad. The US defense establishment was pretty sure Pakistan was harboring Taliban terrorists. So how did Islamabad build its credibility or trust with Washington?
5: Well, it's really the new administration in Washington, or I should say when Donald Trump came back to power, things changed. You're right. Significant levels of suspicion in Washington about Pakistan and its intentions because of its past support for terrorist some terrorist organizations. But it's just a very unconventional administration, and we've seen that President Trump has taken a very strong personal liking to the most senior influential Pakistani officials, and that includes Pakistan's army chief as well as its prime minister. And Pakistan has also pitched itself as a business, as a potential business partner to the United States. It's offered up its critical minerals. That's something that will get the attention of this administration. And, you know, not to sound cheeky, but the fact

0: that the Pakistani leadership has so often praised and flattered President Trump, that has helped Pakistan's cause in Washington as well. So a lot of different factors that I think reflect that you have a very unconventional administration, which means that diplomatic engagements are not what they would be in a conventional sense.
1: Okay, so now we have today's announcement of Pakistan coming to Saudi Arabia's assistance. Does that undermine its credibility or indeed its role as a mediator with Iran, or would Iran have seen this coming?
0: I mean, it's been a balancing act from the start for Pakistan, that it's had to assure Iran that it is not completely in league with the Saudis, even though, as I said before, it has a longstanding alliance. This Mecca deal is not, you know, not some type of new indication of an alliance with Saudi Arabia. So, yes, I do think that this may make things a bit difficult for Pakistan. Though I would argue this. I mean, I think that Iran, in principle, would be much more suspicious about how close Pakistan had become to the United States, particularly with President Trump routinely praising the Pakistani leadership. Iran would be a lot more concerned about that than it would be about Pakistan invoking its agreement with invoking the Mecca agreement, just because there is that longstanding alliance between Pakistan and Saudi Arabia. Now, we've seen that Pakistan, the fact that Pakistan now has very close ties with the U.S., did not prevent it from being viewed in the eyes of Iran as a credible mediator. So Pakistan was able to overcome that challenge. Now it'll have to overcome this new challenge, given that it's invoking the Mecca deal. But I suspect, I would not be surprised if there will be a bit of back channel diplomacy initiated by Pakistan to try to provide reassurance to Iran that even though it's maybe providing support to Saudi Arabia in this case, ultimately it wants the war to end and it wants to do what it can to help move that needle forward by continuing to play the role of a mediator.
1: So if the fighting does continue, does Pakistan risk being pulled into a much wider regional war?
0: Yeah, I mean, I think that there is that possibility for sure. Let's not forget that Pakistan does border Iran. Pakistan, though, is dealing with a situation where it's having escalations on its western border with Afghanistan. It faced a number of challenges on that front as tensions with the Taliban in Afghanistan have gone up. We've seen several Taliban offensives against Pakistani border troops. So the irony here is that as much as Pakistan wants to be a part of the security architecture in the Middle East and is one as we've now seen it's willing to invoke the Mecca deal in support of its ally, Saudi Arabia, Pakistan does not want to get dragged into their country's wars and other regions' wars. So that's why, again, it has to be very careful about the balancing act that it plays out here, not just in terms of Iran and Saudi Arabia, but also in terms of how much it commits. It does not want to get bogged down in a conflict in the Middle East, given what it's dealing with Afghanistan. And of course, its border with India is also quite hot. It has been so since it had its most serious conflict with India last year, since 1971. So this is why Pakistan will have to be very careful, do what it can to maintain its role as a mediator, emphasizing diplomacy to reduce the likelihood that it could get dragged into these conflicts playing out in the Middle East.
1: Good talking to you. Thank you so much for talking us through that. Michael Kugelman from the Atlantic Council.
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6: I've been told they're going to tear this down, so I'm here to find out why.
7: This is the Enabiata Dam. Huge dams just like it can be found around the world, and more are being built every year. They provide clean drinking water, irrigation for farming, and flood protection. and they're one of the most important sources of renewable electricity on the planet. But in Europe, something is changing. Environmental groups want to remove thousands of dams just like this. So why do they want them gone?
6: By the time you see this video, this big chunk of the dam will be gone.
7: The Enabiata Dam is named after the river it crosses. This wall of concrete was built in the late 1940s to secure drinking water for San Sebastian in northern Spain. But the dam already looks different to what I expected.
6: To me and my untrained eye, this just looks like it's a forest. But what are we looking at here?
8: It's indeed a forest, but all this was covered with water. Here we have a reservoir, which was like 30, 32 meters deep.
7: After San Sebastian City Council decided to dismantle the dam, the reservoir was emptied in 2019. Arturo Elesegui led the research into how its removal would affect the river and the Atacuzza forest that surrounds it. The dam had operated for around 30 years, but it quickly became clear that there were geotechnical issues with the location. Its storage capacity had to be reduced, and there were also issues with iron and manganese contamination in the water. And in 1976, it was abandoned altogether when a new, larger dam replaced it nearby.
6: So they basically built this massive structure and...
8: in the worst place, yeah.
6: It was obsolete almost immediately.
8: Yeah, that's it.
6: So we're now in the former reservoir, and it seems mad that only a few years ago, this would have been just a ton of water.
8: Here we would be like 5 meters below water. You can see there these big trees are the ancient ones.
6: Yeah.
8: And the new ones are these are which are growing in what was the former reservoir.
7: 5 years was all it took to transform the former reservoir from this into this. And then something else happened.
8: The stream started to carve again a channel. Mm-hmm. And in most of the places, it carved exactly the same channel as it had before.
6: So the rivers returned to the exact same place? It
8: yeah, in knew, most of the places.
6: It kind of knew where to go?
8: Yeah, yeah. Mm-hmm. It has memory, if you want.
7: Humans have harnessed the power of water for centuries. Dams have transformed modern life. And hydropower remains the world's largest source of renewable energy, supplying around 14% of global electricity. In Norway, hydro accounts for 95% of its electricity. Its ability to reliably generate huge amounts of power means demand is still growing, even as wind and solar expand rapidly. But that comes at a cost. Dams interrupt the movement of fish, they trap sediment, alter water temperatures, and transform entire aquatic ecosystems. And it's not just giant hydroelectric dams that can do this. Weirs, culverts, water mills are all barriers that can disrupt or block a river system.
9: In Europe, there are 1.2 million at least barriers.
7: That's Kerry Brink, who works with Dam Removal Europe, a coalition of environmental organisations working to restore free-flowing rivers across the continent.
9: These areas, and a large part of them are small, are really basically cutting up our river systems. The water quality reduces. The water is not flowing in a natural way. So you really get changes in the water chemistry. We have declining fish populations, our freshwater biodiversity. Freshwater species are the highest impacted species globally.
7: Dam Removal Europe estimates that around 200,000 barriers are already considered obsolete, although the true number is likely much higher. It's these structures which no longer have a societal or financial benefit anymore that they want to tear down.
9: We are really not wanting to remove the functional barriers. We are truly wanting to remove the barriers that are actually have a flood risk, which are actually have no purpose.
7: Across Europe, the push to remove obsolete barriers is gathering pace. In 2025 alone, at least 600 came down across the continent. And the European Union wants to restore at least 25,000 kilometres of free-flowing rivers by 2030. But why does removing them make such a difference? Part of the reason can be seen at Enabieta, because when the reservoir here was drained, an entire ecosystem returned.
8: a small stream in a place like this one lives from the forest. The first year, when there was still no forest, the water was quite hot because the sunlight reached it directly. But then the forest is closing, the water gets cooler.
7: As the forest returned, the food chain started to rebuild.
8: Especially what you have is leaves. And you see this leaf is eaten by insects. Mm-hmm. There are some fungi, microscopic fungi, which grow on top of the leaves. The insects start to eat these leaves. They grow, the fish eat the insects, and so everything is fueled by these leaves. The recovery has been astonishing.
7: But that recovery can only be complete when the dam itself is out of the way.
10: Hay que tomar una decisión. ¿Qué hacemos con este embalse? ¿Lo dejamos igual? ¿Lo tiramos entero o hacemos una demolición parcial?
7: Instead of demolishing the whole dam, engineers and the San Sebastian City Council decided it would be enough to cut out a 7-meter section. The partial removal has limited the amount of concrete taken out, minimizing heavy traffic and construction and overall disruption to the surrounding Atakutsa forest. It also helped protect a bat population that had colonized the dam's internal chambers. And it was significantly cheaper, costing around 1.6 million euros. When the removal is finished and the river is reconnected, another big change will occur. The river itself will start to behave naturally again, including how it moves sediment downstream. Upstream, there's a diverse mix of sediment, including cobbles, sand, and gravel, which is distributed by the river. But the dam continues to block that natural flow downstream.
8: What you see here, these are not boulders or cobbles. These are blocks of concrete, which were thrown here when they lowered the spillway. So this is totally artificial. The new channel will go through there, and then new sediments, natural sediments, will come. We can see also downstream from the dam, the river habitat was very, very poor, because all the sediments were retained by the reservoir.
7: When the river is allowed to pass through again, it will carry a more diverse range of sediments downstream, helping to rebuild banks, the riverbed, and the habitats around it.
8: Everything will change,
10: yeah.
8: And we'll have again forest, the sediments will be much more natural. The habitats is something that is created by the river itself when it moves the sediments, and they will be created again.
7: At Enabieta, removing the dam is helping to restore this forest's unique ancient ecosystem. But reconnecting rivers have other benefits too, particularly for migratory fish. Which is what happened at Hietalinjoki in Finland. Three small hydropowered dams had blocked movement access for the endangered landlocked Ladoga salmon. Authorities decided it made sense to remove the plants and restore the rivers.
9: What we've seen is straight after the removals, in actual fact, a week or 2 weeks after the removals, there was footage of these landlocked salmon spawning in the region just at this upstream of the barrier. So it really is something that you can actually visibly see.
6: At this point, it all sounds and looks pretty convincing. Remove the barriers, the rivers reconnect, and nature returns. But it's not always that simple.
7: Because while Europe is removing dams that have outlived their purpose, parts of the world are still building them. Much of the global south still needs to meet growing demands. In the Democratic Republic of Congo, only 1 in 5 people have access to electricity. The proposed Grand Inga hydropower project could eventually generate about 42 gigawatts of power. That's about 15 times the DRC's current capacity.
9: In many cases, there are barriers that need to be developed. We do need barriers, but we just want to make sure that the barriers that are there are well functioning.
7: Meanwhile, in India, the issue is more than just electricity. The country of more than 1.4 billion is investing heavily in its dam network. The government says they're being built to secure water supplies, support agriculture, and to help control flooding. But many communities, particularly in the Himalayas, have fought these new developments. They claim that these dams are a threat to fragile ecosystems and disrupt the lives of local residents. And as drought and flood risk increases, questions are being raised about how long some of these new dams and reservoirs can even remain effective.
8: but we need them. We have to survive. So the question is to try to have as few dams as possible and to keep them working for as long as possible.
7: Some dams will remain essential for decades to come, and new dams will still have to be built. But Enabieta shows us that our relationship with dams needs a major rethink.
8: Whenever you build something, you have to take in account the whole life cycle. You have to take in account that someday this will be considered obsolete, will be a danger, a hazard, or whatever, and will be removed. When we first started about removing this reservoir, we didn't believe we would see it. I work in the environment, and mostly we give bad news. We look the environment and we see problems, global change, pollution, extinction, whatever. And to see it, something that was barely imaginable some years ago, and that's happened, that's really a nice thing.

0: Melted glaciers are gone forever. Heat waves are destroying our largest freshwater reserves. And without ice, mountainside rock becomes unstable. Landslides and droughts are the result. Researchers warn of the potential impacts of a super El Niño. What options do we have left? Tomorrow, today. Next. A journey through Kazakhstan, driven by health.
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0: In a clinic on rails, 35 doctors, one mission, bringing hope to those who live far from the nearest hospital. 20,000 kilometers to do more than just checkups, 8 months to change and save lives. 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In 45 minutes.
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2: 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But rarely get to say out loud. I'm Lisa Mangaldas, and I'm back with a brand new season of Love Matters. 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
7: Once this was covered by an immense layer of ancient ice, today it's a barren, hazardous wasteland of rock and debris. The glaciers are retreating, including those in the Alps, the mountain range at the heart of Europe. Many alpine glaciers can no longer be saved. We expect to lose most of them in the 2030s. The frozen giants are melting. What's next? Find out that and more on DW's Science Program. Welcome to Tomorrow Today.
8: At just under 3,000 meters, the Zugspitze is Germany's highest mountain. From here, you have an unobstructed view of several alpine glaciers, such as the Nördliche Schneeferne. In recent years, that's been shrinking fast, and its disappearance is already affecting the valleys below. It's becoming harder and harder to watch the glacier. To be honest, you almost don't want to call it a glacier anymore. Technically, it is still one because the ice is still moving, but it keeps getting smaller. It's really sad to see. Even scientists are surprised at how quickly it's progressing. Within a single human lifetime, the Nördliche Schneeferne has almost disappeared. This used to be a glacier ski area, not a large one, but the only glacier ski resort Germany has ever had. The glacier helped extend the ski season on the plateau south of the Zugspitze. Snow would settle first on the cold ice, and in spring it would stay longer there than anywhere else. That made for a long ski season. I still have a one-day pass from October 1967. Back then, it was perfectly normal for the ski season on the Zugspitze to begin right after Munich's Oktoberfest.
9: It is eine einzige große Skiwiese, das Zugspitzplatt, mit den neuesten Errungenschaften der Skilifttechnik und mit allen Einrichtungen, die einem jungen Skihaserl oder einem alten Schneebock das Leben auf der Piste angenehm machen.
8: This was back in 1910. In recent decades, the northern section of the glacier has shrunk dramatically. Now, every summer, more of it disappears. An attempt was made to save it using protective covers. They were meant to slow the melting, but the ice kept dwindling. People tried covering the glacier to keep ski operations going. That's something that's done in many places. But the effect is merely cosmetic. At an exhibition in Munich, images of the Blaueis Glacier, a glacier located farther east, are projected onto protective covers. I took more than 20,000 photos of the glacier and its surroundings using a process called photogrammetry. I then turned those images into a digital 3D model on a computer, creating a cast of the glacier, a kind of digital death mask. The Blaueis glacier is now so small that it is barely recognizable. So it's now no longer about saving it, but documenting how it perishes and preserving its memory. In just 5 years, some parts have shrunk in thickness by 3.5 meters. The Blaueis glacier is also under immediate threat. Last year, in 2025, we almost expected it to be completely gone, but I couldn't bring myself to declare it extinct. The glacier is very steep, and although the ice is thin, the steep slope means that there is still movement happening within it. So, technically, it still meets the criteria of a glacier, but I expect we'll have to say goodbye to it very soon. Is the destruction of Germany's glaciers an isolated case, or a warning of what's to come? It's a similar situation in neighbouring Austria. For many years, the Pasterzer was considered the largest in the Eastern Alps, but it could soon lose that status. In recent years, parts of the glacier have diminished by more than 4 meters of ice thickness per year. This ice tongue has now reached a point where the glacier can no longer survive. That's why the tongue has melted back so quickly and is now breaking away from the rest of the glacier. Filmmaker Harry Putz recorded this dying process in his documentary Requiem in White. When a glacier tongue breaks off, the glacier loses surface area and enters an entirely new phase of retreat. Also in Austria, in the Ötztal Alps, lies one of the longest monitored glaciers in the world, the Hintereisferner. Measurements have been taken here since 1952. Recently, it's been losing about 4 meters in thickness every year, up to 40 meters in the last decade alone. These losses rank among the largest ever recorded. Since 1850, the glacier has retreated by 3 kilometers. More than 40% of its former surface area has vanished. What's also being lost is everything around the glacier that adapted to it over thousands of years. If this retreat were happening at a normal pace, nature would have time to adjust. But the real problem is that it's happening so fast now that entire systems can no longer adapt to the speed of the change. What holds a mountain together when the ice melts? There have even been decades when alpine glaciers expanded. But even that was no reason to feel reassured. In the 1960s and 70s, many glaciers advanced, including those in the Alps. At the time, people were actually worried that a new ice age might be coming. Today, we know that this period of slight cooling was also caused by human activity. Those were the decades of the worst air pollution, when the atmosphere was so hazy that less sunlight reached the Earth's surface. Then, after clean air regulations were introduced in the 1980s, the atmosphere became clearer and allowed more sunlight in. That, in turn, significantly accelerated glacial melt. The last 3 years have ranked among the three warmest since global temperature record-keeping began. We're going to see some major consequences if glaciers continue to retreat. Once they're gone, we'll find out what happens during extreme rainfall events, especially in the mountains, what comes rushing down the slopes, and just how fast it comes. Back on the Zugspitze. Some glaciers are holding out. This one, the Höllentalferner, may survive longest because it sits in a shaded, deep basin. But even here, experts say it's a matter of years, not generations. As melting increases, the Höllentalferner becomes steeper and steeper. That creates growing problems for climbers because conditions become more dangerous and there's a greater risk of rockfall. Is this nature striking back? Mountaineering is still possible here, for now. But the routes depend on the ice. When it grows unstable, the paths do too.
3: Dadurch, dass hier die Eisstütze
8: because the ice is no longer supporting the rock walls here, we've observed two major rockfalls in recent years. Sooner or later, this climbing route will likely have to be relocated. Right now, it crosses the glacier, and once the glacier is gone, people will have to find another safe way to reach the summit. The Südliche Schneeferne on the south face of the Zugspitze has already disappeared. As of 2022, it's no longer classified as a glacier. Where magnificent glaciers once lay, there is now just barren rock. Destroyed habitats, unstable mountainsides, more rockfall, and a growing danger to people.
7: But why exactly are the rocks crumbling? And what does that have to do with the retreating ice? To find out, geologists from Munich regularly head up to the Zugspitze, to Germany's highest environmental research station.
8: Here on Zugspitze, Germany's highest mountain, scientists are closely monitoring permafrost decline. Researcher Michael Krautblatter takes us along to get up close to the ice beneath the surface. From the Schneeferner Haus research station, we head more than a kilometre uphill towards the summit, to a place where the rock has remained frozen for thousands of years. There are 30 metres of permafrost ahead of us to the north face. This tunnel leads deeper into the permafrost zone. Michael Krautblatter has installed dozens of sensors along it. This UTL sensor here dates back to 2007. It's one of the oldest temperature probes and has been recording rock temperatures here since then. Today it's showing slightly below zero. The logger says we're at roughly minus 0.8 degrees. We started out at minus 1.2 degrees. This rock begins to thaw at around minus 0.5 degrees. If the trend of the last 10 years continues, we'll have only another 8 to 10 years before it thaws. A number of different processes occur during thawing. All of them make the mountain less stable. Permafrost acts as a seal, preventing water from seeping in from the outside. Once it thaws, water can penetrate deeper into the mountain. That brings heat into the rock. Water can become trapped inside, which builds pressure. As the ice in the rock fractures warms up, it becomes softer, making it less effective at holding the rock together. And warmer rock can fracture more easily. Even isolated, weakened sections can trigger rockfalls. The Zugspitze is still considered stable, but it's clearly thawing. This is the thawed section. Last year, the ground thawed up to where the icicles are. Up until 2018, the thaw depth was always less than 10 metres. Now we're regularly seeing thaw depths of 12 to 13 metres. You can see that clearly from the icicles here. And, of course, we also measure it with temperature sensors. The potential consequence of thawing permafrost in the Alps became evident in 2025. A massive rock slide broke away from Nesthorn Mountain in Switzerland's Valais Canton and thundered into the valley, burying the village of Blatten beneath millions of cubic metres of debris. At Munich's Technical University in southern Germany, Michael Krautblatter is looking into what caused the slide. To do so, he uses rock samples from the Nesthorn. These are the Blatten samples, cooled to minus 3 degrees Celsius. Why minus 3? If we look back to 1980, before temperatures started rising sharply, the temperature on Nesthorn was around minus 3, so we use that to test the rock in its frozen state. Then we thaw the sample and test it again to see how much strength it's lost. Now we'll apply pressure from above and it will eventually split apart. That allows us to measure the tensile strength of the frozen rock.
10: Yes.
8: This is how the frozen sample breaks, based on conditions back in 1980. Now the thawed sample, today's conditions. An initial series of tests show that the frozen rock split at an average pressure of 150 kilograms per square centimetre. The thawed rock, by contrast, split at just 115 kilos. That's a 20% drop in tensile strength. The rock breaks along the tiny microfractures that are already there. It takes the weakest path, and that path is reinforced with ice throughout. Right along the weakest path, that's where the ice sits. And ice has a surprisingly high tensile strength, especially in very narrow cracks. That's what creates this strengthening effect. Permafrost is only one factor. Geological movements dating back thousands of years often play a central role as well. Nonetheless, the research shows that thawing permafrost is further destabilizing mountains and doing so at an ever faster rate. Does that worry the researcher? I try to put it positively for my students and for my children. If we can better understand where this will happen in the future, then we can use the Alps much more safely. And I think that's the task for scientists, to find out if it is possible to predict where it will occur. For some, the Alps are a holiday destination, others call them home. Monitoring permafrost, like here on the Zugspitze, is a key part of keeping everyone here safe from disaster.
7: Thawing permafrost and shrinking glaciers have another very real trickle-down effect. Less snow and ice in the mountains also means less meltwater flowing down the slopes during the summer.
8: The Alps are Europe's water reservoir. Around 40% of the continent's fresh water comes from here. A team from the University of Augsburg in Bavaria has launched a project to study the region's water balance. Here at Lake Königssee, they operate three monitoring stations at different elevations. The middle one is located on an alpine pasture 1,400 meters above sea level. The Alps play a key role in the water balance of Europe and Bavaria because this is where we see the most precipitation. Any change in climate, any change in temperature or rainfall directly affects our rivers.

0: and ultimately how much water is available across the whole country. The researchers measure temperature, precipitation, wind, and soil moisture. The results are alarming. Temperatures are rising, and so is evaporation. When more water evaporates, less of it makes its way into the ground. That means less groundwater and less water flowing into rivers. Overall, water levels are declining, both in groundwater and surface water. The Alps are often called Europe's water tower and are especially threatened by climate change. Kunstmann's team has measured a temperature increase of almost 1.5 degrees Celsius here in just the past 10 years. By comparison, temperatures in Germany have risen by 2 degrees Celsius over the past 140 years. 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The results show that rain is scarce precisely when it's needed most. We're seeing a noticeable decline in summer rainfall across the Alpine region, including here in the Berchtesgaden area. Combined with higher temperatures, this leads to increased evaporation. As a result, less water ends up in rivers and less water is stored in the groundwater, and that means less water is reaching the Danube's tributaries in Bavaria. Less rain, especially in the summer, creates serious challenges for water supplies. It's not just a local issue. The entire Alpine region is affected. Even in the colder months, the Alps face another challenge, a snow problem, as Swiss researchers have discovered. Today we're carrying out snow measurements to determine how much water is stored in the snow. That's an important part of our monitoring and our research into groundwater replenishment and runoff. South of Lake Zurich, the team heads up to a monitoring station in the Alpine foothills. It's still March, but the warning signs are clear. The meltwater is arriving earlier and the snow is melting sooner. At this time of year, the snow cover here used to be continuous. But that can no longer be taken for granted. The team begins taking measurements.
1: Sorry.
0: The researchers determine the depth and hardness of the snow and record the type of snow. It's quite coarse-grained and it's crystallized. Next comes the most important measurement. Using a cylinder, the team determines the density of the snow. This allows them to calculate how much water is stored, or buffered, inside it.
2: Yeah.
0: In future, as snow cover declines and snow melt happens earlier, this buffering effect will decline, leading to lower water levels. In the Rhine, water levels are expected to drop by around 20%. The dwindling snow cover is also apparent elsewhere in the Alps. Its impact on river runoff is even more severe than the melting of glaciers, often called glacier death. Snowfields and snow melt are much more important. Glaciers contribute about 2% of the runoff that reaches the city of Basel. Snowfields and snow melt account for around two-thirds. As a result, we're more likely to see low water levels in the summer. One day soon, the loss of snowfields and lower precipitation, especially in the summer, could affect water supplies across large parts of Europe. Melting snowfields and glaciers is a global phenomenon, including in South America. Heavy snowfall of up to 30 metres per year in the high mountain regions of Patagonia has so far meant that water scarcity is not an acute issue, partly because relatively few people live there, But even here, precise measurements provide valuable data for global climate projections and underpin international research. Let's head out with glaciologist, climatologist and geographer Tobias Sauter. He's on his way up to one of the glaciers we looked at earlier. Here at the Hinter Eisfahne, he's trying to answer the question, how are glaciers around the world faring?

0: Ice melts and how quickly. When glaciers shrink, it affects the regional climate, and that's what interests us most. What happens as glaciers get smaller? Are there feedback effects that could accelerate melting even further?
1: Alex, here's Toby.
0: Tobias makes contact with fellow researcher Alexander Georgi. He's impressed by the setup here, the mast and the LiDAR. I've always loved the mountains through hiking and climbing, and now it's my profession. When I look at my office here, I can't imagine a better one. Standing on a glacier, taking measurements, generating new knowledge about a place that fascinates me. I think it's wonderful. Tobias and Alexander agree to make some adjustments to the solar panels here. This is the tiny research base, 3,000 metres up, where the team cooks, sleeps and works together. Alex and Eleanor are normally based in Berlin. They installed the monitoring tower together with their colleague Leo from Innsbruck.
2: Onion, oliven, capern.
0: And right now they're teaming up to cook today's dinner, pasta. Our fresh supplies are slowly running out. Water is a key issue in our research group. We have several ongoing projects. One of them is here. This is basic research aimed at understanding how the processes work in this mountain region. And we also have projects in Costa Rica and Uzbekistan. There, the focus is on how we can develop adaptation strategies for the future, when water problems become even more extreme than they already are in some regions. What does glacier loss mean for water? Glaciers feed our rivers, but in many regions, peak water, the point at which their contribution is highest, has already passed. In the Alps, as we learned earlier, glacier runoff has already peaked. In the Himalayas, peak water is expected between 2040 and 2050. The consequences will be severe. Floods first, then droughts. Tobias Sauter doesn't just teach in lecture halls. He takes students on field trips from Berlin to the Ötztal Mountains in Austria. Lectures, discussions, and practical exercises make it clear that the changes to the glaciers here are early warning signs of what is to come globally, especially if the 1.5 degree climate target is missed. When you talk to your fellow students about how hopeless and frustrating everything can feel, you also see a shared motivation. We all want to do something. That can be really encouraging, even if the numbers look bleak. It's not too late. We've probably already missed the 1.5 degree target, but there is still time to turn things around, to find ways of reducing emissions and stabilizing the climate, so that we'll still have our glaciers for a few more years.
3: And that's all for now on DW's Science Program. Thanks for watching, though, and see you again soon on Tomorrow Today.

0: are the topics that are moving the tech world.
1: Shift. We talk about
0: private data isn't safe. AI helping to fight crime. Social media algorithms. 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
1: Because our digital networked world never stands still.
0: So what are the biggest challenges? We'll talk about that.
1: Shift. Coming up. A journey through Kazakhstan, driven by health.
2: Everyone receives free medical care.
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0: 100 Milliarden Mark sollen auf Schweizer Nummernkonten deponiert sein.
1: East Germany fell. The ruling Communist Party's wealth surfaced. And some were determined to hold on to it.
2: Da sind drei Leute bei uns auf die Idee gekommen, dass man doch irgendwo eine Reserve anlegen muss.
1: How do you stash away billions? The deeper you dig, the darker it gets.
3: Langnitschke ist aus dem Hotel raus und da kam ein Fiat Uno und...
1: The mystery of the missing billions. 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
4: Ukraine is entering its fifth year of war. But what many people don't know is that nearly half of all foreign soldiers are from Latin America.
5: Slava Ukraina!
4: I wanted to know who they are and why they are there.
6: Yo le tengo mamía una cámara y un micrófono que a la guerra.
4: That's Condor. It's not his real name, it's his military call sign. He's from Latin America. He hates being recorded, but he agreed to tell me his story. And through him, I entered this world of Latino soldiers in Ukraine.
7: Aquí cometes un error, no la cuentas.
8: El primer disparo a alguien nunca lo vas a olvidar.
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4: 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I'm a reporter at DW, and this is Call Sign Condor, a podcast from DW, LA Times Studios, and Futuro Studios, wherever you find your podcasts.
11: This is DW News. These are our top stories. In a post online, US President Donald Trump says he struck a deal to obtain diesel from Russia in an effort to lower fuel prices ahead of the US midterm elections. The move marks a major US policy reversal after years of pressure and sanctions on Moscow over its war on Ukraine. Ukrainian President Volodymyr Zelensky slammed the decision, labeling the deal as an investment in a war that must be ended. The United States has announced sanctions on the International Criminal Court. The Trump administration has been critical of the ICC over its investigation into US troops in Afghanistan and its arrest warrants for Israeli officials. This comes just hours after the Nobel Peace Prize went to a former ICC judge, Navi Pillay, who warned of mounting political attacks on the court. Hurricane Isaias has begun lashing the US Gulf Coast. The Category 3 storm is expected to strengthen further ahead of its predicted landfall on the Alabama shore and northwestern Florida. Mandatory evacuation orders have been issued in multiple counties.
12: AI that could threaten humanity, an internet increasingly filled with content created by machines, and a landmark settlement forcing Meta to change how it treats young users. Technology is moving faster than ever. But are we keeping up? In this episode, we separate fact from fiction. Could AI go from being a helpful tool to a threat to humanity? Is the internet heading towards a dead web? And what does Meta's $18 billion US dollar settlement mean for social media users? Let's start, shall we? AI is becoming more capable by the day. Some critics warn that, left unchecked, it could pose a threat to humanity. But just how much of that concern is justified? And are there enough guardrails in place to keep us safe? Let's separate the hype from reality. In September, the three biggest AI rivals in the US agreed to slow AI development. Their concern? AI may be advancing faster than safety measures can keep up. Here are three reasons for the rare agreement. First, AI is becoming powerful, safety measures can't keep up. Today's AI can carry out advanced cyber tasks. In recent safety tests, AI systems bypassed restrictions, accessed platforms that weren't supposed to reach, and even tried to avoid detection. This means AI capabilities may be advancing faster than safety measures can keep up, but...
13: This was just a planned test conducted under specific test conditions. And in this case, they simply took the risk that something might happen. But that was a human decision, and I think we really need to keep firmly in mind that it didn't have much to do with autonomy.
12: Second, what happens when AI creates the next generation of AI? Anthropic CEO Dario Amodei worries AI could begin accelerating its own development. AI building even better AI, that cycle would be very difficult to control. Some experts fear AI could soon carry out cyber attacks on its own. And one whistleblower warned, a future where self-improving AI threatens humanity is no longer just science fiction.
5: So it's not at all an exaggeration to say that the people who are involved with both founding these companies and building the tech believe there is a possibility of human extinction.
12: Many AI researchers think extinction scenarios are still speculative. They argue we should focus on the risks we're already seeing today. Disinformation, cybercrime, surveillance, and job losses. The third reason US AI developers want to slow down is the most interesting one. They may want everyone to play by the same rules. OpenAI, Anthropic, xAI, and Google are fierce rivals, fighting for customers, talent, and investment. If just one company slows down, it could lose ground. And strict regulation could make it harder for startups and smaller competitors to catch up. That's why the developers are asking for rules that would apply to all major players. Speaking of major players, what about China? China has increasingly released open source AI models that developers can adapt and build upon. At the same time, China isn't taking a hands-off approach. What does this mean for users? In China, the safety of advanced AI isn't left solely to tech companies. Developers face regulatory requirements, security reviews, and government oversight. And Reuters reports that authorities are now drafting a mandatory safety standard for AI agents. Chinese AI models like DeepSeek and Alibaba's Huan are gaining more and more users worldwide. Millions of people already use AI in their shopping, search, video, and chat apps. Chinese users see AI mainly as an opportunity rather than a threat. AI is already changing how we work, learn, and spend our free time. It does create real risks, from cyber attacks to the spread of misinformation. So this debate isn't just about some future super intelligent killer machine. It's about how much control we're willing to hand over to AI systems. AI safety was also high on the agenda at the United Nations General Assembly. A coalition of countries is now calling for mandatory safety testing to keep powerful AI under human control. What do you think? Could AI ever become a threat to humanity and start making major decisions on its own? Or are those fears overblown? Is the internet dying because of AI? That's no longer a far-fetched conspiracy theory. Major tech companies confirm there is a risk. Around 35% of newly published English websites are already AI-generated or assisted, according to a recent study. What happens when most of the internet is written by machines and AI starts learning from itself? Even if you don't read English content, the effects could reach every corner of the web. Can the internet die? The dead internet theory makes a bold claim.

0: bots and AI-generated text are flooding the web to the point it becomes useless. Automated bots now generate more than 60% of all web requests, according to internet infrastructure giant Cloudflare. And the pages these bots are scraping are increasingly AI-generated. Nearly 10% of recent .com pages show clear signs of AI authorship, according to Pew Research Center. And here is where it gets interesting. Tech giants know this could become a problem. Recently unsealed court documents show that executives at Microsoft and OpenAI are explicitly aware of a potential doom loop triggered by their AI chatbots and search engines. Ironically, this doom loop also endangers big tech's current business model. At the moment, AI tools scrape human-made articles and extract summaries. Users get answers without clicking on the original source. And big tech gets user data and ad revenue. Critics say AI risks becoming a parasite on the web, feeding on human-created content while weakening the websites and creators it depends upon. If that continues, AI could end up damaging its own food source. Okay, but what does that mean for us users? In the long run, this might make online information unusable. Take the news. When you search for information online, there's a growing chance you're reading content created by AI. More and more publishers put out AI slop. They use AI to rewrite existing reports. But because AI is making mistakes, the results can include so-called hallucinations, errors and awkward phrasing. Search algorithms reward speed and volume, so this low-cost AI content often outranks original reporting. It's pulling readers and ad revenue away from real newsrooms. Eventually, AI models will end up retraining on these AI-generated news articles, locking us into a feedback loop that permanently degrades the web. Because most AI models are trained primarily on English data, this gets even worse for other languages. When flawed English articles get auto-translated into Urdu, Spanish, or Hindi, it leaves even more room for hallucinated errors and dangerous inaccuracies. So, what can you do to stay well informed? First, don't blindly trust convenient AI search summaries. If you use them, click through to primary sources. Verify who wrote the piece and then double-check the information. Second, support human journalism. Consider subscribing to a local paper or supporting journalists in your town before the real creators give up. What's your take on the dead internet theory? Is the web dying or is it just changing? Let us know in the comments. An $18 billion settlement. Bad news for Meta, big news for you. This could change social media as we know it. For years, Meta and other social media companies have been accused of addictive design, building apps to keep users scrolling for as long as possible. But several weeks ago, Meta agreed to a landmark settlement and committed to new restrictions on teen accounts, at least in the US for now. Some experts see it as a major victory. Others argue it doesn't go far enough. Still, if Meta is forced to change, the rest of the industry could follow. But let's rewind a bit. The $18 billion settlement. 3 years ago, 29 states in the US sued Meta, alleging that its social media platforms were harming young users. And research backs this up. The World Health Organization surveyed almost 280,000 young people across 44 countries and regions in Europe, Central Asia, and Canada. 11% showed signs of problematic social media use. Basically, addiction-like symptoms. Those same kids reported worse mental well-being. But it's important to mention that's a correlation, not proof the apps caused it. Then in August 2026, just as the case was heading to trial, Meta agreed to a settlement worth up to $18 billion. Plus,
1: Meta has agreed to make significant changes that will reduce the risk of harm that Instagram and Facebook pose to teen users.
0: The settlement is being watched closely across the tech industry because it could influence how other platforms approach teen safety. This is what will change for teen users in the US. A 2-hour cumulative time limit across Instagram and Facebook. No access to the apps from midnight to 6 a.m. unless there's parental permission. Notifications muted by default during school hours, except DMs and security alerts. Default settings to hide likes and beauty filters. Plus, the option to switch to a non-personalized feed, expanded parental controls. One thing to be clear about, Meta denied wrongdoing and liability. No court said Meta is guilty. Meta chose to stop the trial. What's interesting, Meta turned their own punishment into pressure on their rivals. Meta's full $18 billion payout depends in part on whether its biggest rivals end up facing similar legal consequences.
2: The settlement marks a change of strategy for Meta because they're embracing the idea that they need to do more. They are appearing as the industry leader, the author of reforms, and they want other companies to follow their lead.
0: So, will this affect you outside of the US? Rules like these rarely stay in one country. Building two different versions of Instagram is expensive, and regulators everywhere are watching closely.
2: Meta's board is put on notice that this is a critical risk for the company that it needs to continue to oversee, and if it doesn't, consequences may flow.
0: Still, critics are doubting anything will really change. Some of these features already existed, they just weren't switched on by default. And the new rules depend on Meta knowing you're under 18. The problem with age verification. Data from Australia's new under 16 social media ban shows age verification systems are difficult to enforce. Meta says it has a better way, and it's been running since before the settlement. An AI scans your photos and videos for physical signs of age, your height or your facial bone structure. Then it cross-references your page. Did you post about your sweet 16? Are your friends all in 8th grade? Meta insists this isn't facial recognition and that nobody is being identified. Privacy advocates are not convinced. So, what do you think? Huge step, or are you skeptical this will bring meaningful change? Let us know. And that's all from me today. Bye and see you next time.

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1: These podcasts and videos shed light on a dark history, the devastating colonial horrors inflicted by Germany across Africa.
0: And he employed scorched earth tactics, burning farms and destroying livestock.
1: What is the legacy of this widespread racist oppression today?
2: History cannot be forgotten. We need to talk about it.
1: Hear the stories. Shadows of German Colonialism.
3: If you want to understand China, you'll have to understand Chairman Mao.
1: To some, he's an icon. To others, a tyrant. Mao Zedong, founder of modern China.
3: He was a monster who was responsible for millions of people's deaths.
1: From revolutionary to China's most powerful figure, he pursued his vision for the People's Republic with ruthless determination.
3: The system produced a monster and couldn't stop it.
1: 50 years after Mao's death, how does his legacy continue to shape this superpower? Mao, China's Red Emperor, this week on DW.

0: Доброе утро.
1: Доброе утро.
0: Вас слышно?

0: To the point. Strong opinions, clear positions, international perspectives.
1: An unpopular war in the Middle East, falling poll numbers, and a crucial midterm election that could cripple his presidency. On To the Point, we ask, war abroad, soaring prices at home. Is Donald Trump in trouble?
0: To the point. In 30 minutes. Places you will love. Vibes you will feel. People you'll never forget. Discover Lifestyle Europe. With stories that bring you the extraordinary. Style,

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But when did it start? What's it really about? And how does it impact us all? Let's take a closer look. 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Decoding Conflicts, our documentary series on YouTube. It really couldn't be simpler. 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

0: Or we can be the generation that ends it for good.
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0: This is DW News. These are our top stories. US President Donald Trump says he struck a deal to obtain diesel from Russia in an effort to lower fuel prices ahead of the US midterm elections. The move marks a major US policy reversal after years of pressure and sanctions on Moscow over its war on Ukraine. Ukrainian President Volodymyr Zelensky slammed the decision, labelling the deal as an investment in a war that must be ended. The United States has announced sanctions on the International Criminal Court. The Trump administration has been critical of the ICC over its investigation into US troops in Afghanistan and its arrest warrants for Israeli officials. This comes just hours after the Nobel Peace Prize went to a former ICC judge, Navi Pillay, who warned of mounting political attacks on the court. Hurricane Isaias has been pounding the US Gulf Coast, weakening slightly to a Category 2 storm shortly before making landfall. Isaias is the first hurricane to hit the eastern US since 2024, delivering strong winds and rain to Florida's western panhandle near the Pensacola area. Forecasters say the storm will lose steam as it moves inland.
1: In Nigeria, and today
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0: For some, Donald Trump and cutting-edge science might seem strange bedfellows, but we are embarking on a new golden age of science. That's what President Trump himself has promised. At a tech summit, he's announced that what he calls the most ambitious set of science initiatives in decades.
1: I want to thank everybody for being here as we celebrate the exciting advance of science and technology in the golden age of America. This is the golden age.
0: He wants new national missions to inspire the American people, comparable in scale to the Manhattan Project and Apollo program. So lofty goals. Where exactly is the money going and what is the president's plan? Well, I've leaned on Gary McGraw before. He's CEO of the Berryville Institute of Machine Learning, a veteran security and AI researcher. Welcome back, Gary. Great to see you. I do have one basic burning question I want to get to, but let's play this straight to start with. Trump says he wants to usher in a new golden age of science. How is he going to do that? What exactly is he promising?
2: Well, hopefully by picking a director for the National Science Foundation, which has been, you know, unfilled for quite some time. Their budget's been slashed. I think what's happening is a shift of funding, government funding, from academia to the corporate world. And when it comes to AI, there is plenty of investment already in corporate America for foundation models, the frontier companies. So it's very interesting to see this. I think it's just a political ploy.
0: Yeah, won't be the last time I ask this question in this chat. As a follow-up, why? Trump has actually cut federal funding for science. The man who stared at an eclipse with his naked eye promises a golden age of science. Having made deep cuts, why is he doing this?
2: Maybe to turn it around before the midterms. I mean, Trump's popularity is not doing so great over here. And one way to do that is to drum up some xenophobia and talk about, you know, China as the bugaboo that we've got to compete against. That's very interesting. We've made lots of progress in AI and technology in the United States, and we continue to lead the world in that already. In fact, if you look at Chinese models, they are not quite state-of-the-art because the United States builds state-of-the-art models and then China, generally speaking, distills those models. As soon as we stopped sharing those models at the very edge, like Fable and Mythos, you remember that dust-up you and I have talked about before, the distillation approach doesn't work as well as it used to work.
0: Yeah, so Trump has upended a lot in his second term, the Paris Accord, friends have become enemies in Canada, USAID has been gutted, Department of Education. Now he's turned his attention to science and how research funding is distributed. It is very easy to watch this administration from afar and say some sort of variation of, oh, well, there's only 2 years to go. We roll our eyes and kind of accept that the circus is on again, et cetera, et cetera. But I want to ask, in some sort of somber manner, I guess, is there long-term damage being done to science in America, a country with, as you point out, a really proud history in the field?
2: Yes. How's that for a short answer?
0: Please expand.
2: One of the things that's super important is that young scientists come to the United States to study, and they come to study in grad school. They then often stick around in the United States, and high science, as run by the NSF, is an important aspect of funding for that stuff. And honestly, the Trump administration has cut more money out of the NSF than anything else they've done in science land, and that is not a good thing for science. So I think this is all just trying to paper over an enormous hole that was in some sense created by the administration itself.
0: Right, Gary, sit tight for a second. Let's take a look at some of the ceremony the US president oversaw today. For the first time in either of his presidencies, Trump awarded America's highest honors for scientific and technological achievement. The medals went to one of Google's co-founders and the CEOs of some of US biggest tech companies, Dell, Microsoft, Nvidia, AMD, and also to this man.
3: Elon Musk, the National Medal of Science to Elon Musk of SpaceX for engineering achievements of extraordinary ambition and scale that have pushed the frontiers of space exploration, intelligent systems, communications, and beyond, renewing American technological leadership and opening a new chapter in American manufacturing.
0: So it's been a turbulent ride for these two, but it sounds promising suddenly. Here's what Trump had to say about Musk before he got that medal, as you saw.
1: First, we honor an industrial titan, a brilliant engineer, and one of the greatest technology founders to ever live. His name is Elon Musk. Quite honestly, there's nobody like him. Few Americans in history have done more to advance America's national interest than Elon. In one field after another, his genius and determination have made science fiction into reality, and that is so true.
0: Boy, how things have changed. We need to talk about this relationship, Gary, between Trump and Musk, obviously, but I also don't want to skip over the medal and the white paper with a gold stamp. Why is the richest man in the world getting a gold star? What's happening?
2: I was going to ask if in order to be a scientist, you have to be a billionaire now. It looked like there were a lot of billionaires up there. Science is part of technology, and all the technical applications that these people that have been honored today, I suppose, have achieved are by applying science, but not really by doing edge science, honestly. So it doesn't seem like the right sort of award to give these people. Although they've done a great deal to advance technology, mostly by incredibly good marketing.
0: And so does this mean that Elon Musk is back in President Trump's orbit? Is Musk just too useful to Trump to be left out in the cold? Or, I'll give you another option, does he feel relatively popular standing next to Elon Musk?
2: How much money is Elon Musk giving for the midterms? Anybody know that?
0: No, I don't. I suggest it might be significant.
2: I would suggest it was probably the answer to that. So this might be, I think it's Latin, quid pro quo.
0: Right. So Trump is historically unpopular at present. And yet, Gary, he sends out an invite. I thought this was the interesting thing about today as well. And these heavy, heavy hitters in tech turn up with a smile and a tie and a jacket for the cameras. Some midterm candidates don't want to be seen with him. These guys still do. Why is that?
2: I think they know where their bread is buttered. I mean, it's certainly the case that SpaceX and the other Musk companies get a great deal of government funding, and they're important to the American space, you know, exploration and space program. There's no question about that. So it's sort of why would you not show up for a thing like that? They're not running for office. They have their own agenda, and they can go after that agenda. It's part of, honestly, I don't feel bad as a capitalist when there is some influence from these people. But I do feel bad when all of the paltry sum of $1.5 billion taken out of the NSF unfunds or defunds all the academics in favor of a guy who honestly could just raise money in his sleep. So I think there's a little bit of a problem there for U.S. science. And I wouldn't say that we're at the golden age if we're not building new young scientists. Where do scientists come from? Why is United States technology in a leadership position worldwide? Why is it that academics wanted to come here to study and often would stay and become professors in the best university system in the world? But now universities are being denigrated by this administration. I think it just goes right along with all of the other kind of gilded superficial approaches to glad handing what science means to the American public.
0: One more topic I want to hit before we go, Gary, at the Science Summit is artificial intelligence. And that phrase is the source of considerable frustration for the president at the moment. He took to Truth Social earlier and posted on this, saying that the White House considers anyone that uses the term artificial intelligence, as opposed to the new, highly accepted, new and more accurate term, super intelligence, the enemy, President Donald J. Trump. Now, just to give the viewers a backstory, if
2: Did you see Melania's tweet later on in the day when she accidentally used the term artificial intelligence?
0: Oh, I didn't. No, that won't go down well.
2: And look, just put those together.
0: And just to give our viewers the backstory, President Trump signed an executive order ordering government agencies to refer to AI as superintelligence. So one more time, Gary, why? Why is Trump so determined to push through this rebrand? Is it ego, or is it about trying to win over voters or start a culture war or another one in science? What's happening?
2: I'm not sure. I mean, I'm not sure anybody understands how Donald Trump's brain functions. Perhaps they're planning to build data centers in the Gulf of America or something. I don't know.
0: One of the possibilities. I should ask you before we leave, how will you call it from here on in? Are we going with artificial intelligence? Are we going with super intelligence? Where do you land?
2: Ah, that's a good one. I'm actually geekier than all you guys, and I call it machine learning.
0: Oh, lovely. What a perfect way to finish. AI researcher and CEO of the Berryville Institute of Machine Learning, Gary McGraw. His intelligence is not artificial. It's real, if not super. Gary, thanks so much. A pleasure as always.
2: Absolutely. Great to be here.
0: So, you know, we'd love to hear from you too. So many questions I'd love to ask you. The other option is you can just leave a comment, or if you want to tell us why you think Elon Musk is getting a medal from Donald Trump. Anthony Howard in Berlin, signing off as you ponder. Bye for now.
4: The person making the tattoos took my left arm and I fainted. That's how I got the number. My number is A26959.
5: Eva Umlauf survived the concentration camp as a 2-year-old girl. It was only much later that she dared to confront her ordeal. A life overshadowed by trauma. I survived Auschwitz. Watch the full story on YouTube. Fake news, propaganda, AI-generated lies.
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8: It's 7 o'clock in the morning in Salerno, south of Naples on the Amalfi Coast. During the high season, cruise ships dock here several times a week. This one is bringing in some 4,000 tourists. Many of them board a bus or a boat to visit the picturesque towns along the Amalfi Coast.
11: We'll probably spend like 3 or 4 hours there. We don't want to be late. We don't want to miss our boat.
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14: Wir werden dann irgendwann circa gegen 3 wieder hier sein am Schiff, und dann werden wir wahrscheinlich auch froh sein, weil es ja ziemlich heiß ist die letzten Tage.
8: The boat takes half an hour to travel along the picturesque cliffs from Salerno to Amalfi. Along with Positano, the town is one of the most popular tourist destinations on the Amalfi Coast.
15: Welcome to Amalfi, lady. Welcome to Amalfi.
8: By around 10 a.m., the small town is packed. Amalfi has around 4,600 residents, but during the high season, about 20,000 tourists arrive every day. First stop is Town Square.
16: We have tourists since 1800, so actually people here are used and are happy because this is our business. We have nothing else here. So, of course, it's not easy sometimes for people living here, go shopping, go out by car if they need to move and go somewhere else. But we are used.
8: The main attraction is the medieval Cathedral of Sant'Andrea. But many choose to just take a quick picture on its steps. Cruise passengers don't have much time to slow down and take in the atmosphere.
17: It's very crowded, for sure, but I mean, it's a coastal Italian town, so about what I expected.
18: It's very overstimulating, it's very overwhelming, and also it just feels like less authentic, because it doesn't really feel like you're experiencing like the everyday local life as much as you're experiencing kind of like people's ideas of what the city is, which I am not a fan of.
19: We are having a good mood, so we don't care about the too many tourists. We are tourists as well, so you have to ask the person living here to tell you how's the experience with the tourists.
8: Amalfi's mayor would like to see tourists spread out a little more.
9: During the high season, from April till November, I would suggest to come in the late afternoon or during the nighttime, because the weather is much nicer, and you can do practically whatever you do during the day. But to a friend, I would suggest to come from October to March, because it's still a very nice period of the time, and it's possible to get in touch with the more authentic soul of the city.
8: Cruise ship passengers don't get to choose what time of day they visit.
20: We have to be back by the boat at 2. So we have around an hour or 2 hours.
19: We don't have much time, honestly. We have to go back in the ship because we are from the cruise in about half an hour, so 45 minutes.
9: Cruise is not a problem if they come when we are not already crowded. We would like to have a dialogue with the companies in order to understand that it's suitable for them to come when we don't have this black day that we already know when they happen.
8: Such as Italy's public holidays. The souvenir shops and ice cream parlors are always packed. But the museum in the old arsenal, for example, is quiet and has plenty to discover.
21: Amalfi is not just really a limoncello liqueur or an ice cream experience. It's really something more. It's absolutely really something different. We'll be okay to taste and enjoy the different flavors really of our land, absolutely. But first of all, it's important really to understand really the soul where they are. In this case, we are talking about a city that backs to the past in the next 13 years to 1,700 years ago.
8: Amalfi's tourism office is trying to spread visitors out across the town so they don't all stick to the main streets. These historic alleyways are definitely worth exploring. It's like a little maze, cool and quiet.

0: and here you are.
1: This is really one of the most important section of the Secret of Amalfi, the medieval secrets of Amalfi. What I mean, we are along the ancient, really pedestrian way by the name Supportico Rua, to translate in English means really the medieval pedestrian gallery way. And as we can check together, we have this amazing, really vertical section through really few steps to arrive really from this pedestrian way, top of the different really buildings.
2: If you really want to explore the town at your own pace, consider staying overnight. And it doesn't have to be in a luxury hotel like this one. Hotels and restaurants at all price points offer stunning views.
3: Staying here just for the day, you might leave with a negative impression of the city itself. I would say that it's such a magical moment when you can experience the city during evening time, enjoy the serenity, the peace of the main square, Piazza Duomo, during night time to enjoy like a dinner in one of the restaurants that they overlooks the sea.
2: Walk a little further along Amalfi's main street, and there's even more to discover. At this museum in an old paper mill, you can see how paper was made in the 13th century with a technique that came to Amalfi from the Middle East.
4: It is one of the most ancient paper mills here in Europe. If you're curious about our history, you have to come here.
2: If you want to go beyond trying lemon sorbet and see how Amalfi's unique lemons are grown, you can book a tour of the terraced gardens and even learn how to make the traditional lemon liqueur, limoncello.
5: Once you cut them open, as you can see, not only they are very full of juice inside, but also you can see the peel, in particular the yellow part outside, the zest, is very, very thick. And that's where you find basically all of the essential oils and the flavor of this lemon. And in this lemon, you find much more essential oils than any other varieties of lemons. And that's why this one is very nice to make limoncello or for pastry and all the other uses that we normally do.
2: Amalfi is one of the most popular destinations on the Amalfi coast, which is why it can often get crowded. If you prefer a quieter experience, you might be better off visiting some of the other towns along the coast. You can also hike from one town to another. Praiano is located between Amalfi and Positano and sees few day trippers.
6: Far conoscere di più questi luoghi vuol dire far conoscere anche un modo di visitare la costiera che non è quello di venire per tre ore, perché credo che chi viene per poco tempo in costiera non vada via con diciamo tutto quello che la costiera può dare. 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
2: In Praiano, many people want tourism to become more sustainable. One of them is hotel manager Donato Esposito.
7: We need to attract people also with different propositions. And the different propositions, I said, can be the cultural part, so where you can do an Italian cooking class, where you can learn how to make ceramic, how to paint in aquarello style here in the Amalfi Coast with this landscape. With these tiles that we have on our domes, on our cathedrals. And those are activities that can be done in a retreat mode, also out of the season.
2: Back in Amalfi. By the afternoon, the cruise passengers have left town. The big crowds are gone.
8: Of course, there is a normal life. And if you're asking me when the Amalfi people get back in touch with their hometown, I would say from January to March.
2: And by the evening, the last day trippers have also gone home, and the cruise ships have long since departed. What do you think? Would you want to stay longer, or just pop in for a quick visit?

0: 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Strong opinions, clear positions, international perspectives.
1: An unpopular war in the Middle East, falling poll numbers, and a crucial midterm election that could cripple his presidency. On To the Point, we ask, war abroad, soaring prices at home. Is Donald Trump in trouble?
0: To the point. Next. Places you will love. Vibes you will feel. People you'll never forget. Discover Lifestyle Europe. With stories that bring you the extraordinary. 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Always in motion. 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In 60 minutes.

0: Is Afghanistan the new mining El Dorado? 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The world needs them, and the Taliban is keen to trade.
1: اینی برنامه هایی است که ما دسترش زیاد برنامه ریزی میکنیم که میخواییم افغانستان، ملت افغانستان و زیر ساختهای افغانستان از طریق ازی باید حمایت شد.
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0: افغانستان، the new mining Eldorado, starts October 24th on DW.
3: On November 3rd, Americans head to the polls for the important midterm elections. It's not a presidential race, but it's shaping up to be a major stress test for Donald Trump. His name may not be on the ballot, but for many voters, this election amounts to a referendum on his leadership. The outlook for Trump is bleak. Republicans are likely to lose control of at least one chamber of Congress. Trump himself has become a political liability for the GOP as his approval rate stubbornly lingers at record lows. It's no surprise the unpopular war with Iran and Trump's erratic tariff and trade policies have led to prices skyrocketing at the gas pump and in grocery stores, exacerbating the affordability crisis in the country. Losing the House and the Senate would turn the president into a lame duck. On To The Point, we ask, war abroad and rising prices at home. Is Trump in trouble?

0: Welcome to The Point. I'm Nicole Fröhlich in Berlin, and I'm pleased to introduce today's panel. I'm joined by Melinda Crane. She's a U.S. analyst and DW's former chief political analyst and chief political correspondent. Christoph von Marschall is also with us. He's the diplomatic correspondent with the Berlin-based newspaper Der Tagesspiegel. And joining us via video link from New York is Hans-Jakob Schindler. He's a security expert and the senior director of the Counter-Extremism Project. Thank you all so much for being here today with us. Melinda, I want to start with you. Trump is not on the ballot, but he's in for quite a beating by the looks of it. How unpopular is he right now?
1: He's very unpopular. His approval or disapproval ratings are quite historic, actually, at around 32%. That's the territory where George W. Bush was when he was waging the very unpopular war in Iraq. And after that midterm in 2006, the Democrats won both chambers of the Congress. The interesting thing is his name isn't on the ballot, but he implied this week that he thought it would actually help his prospects if it were. He said, just close your eyes and imagine my name would be on that ballot. The fact is, it is likely to become a referendum on his presidency, at least for many independent voters. We can talk about that later. Mm-hmm. But it is likely to become a referendum, and that is not likely to lead to positive results for the Republicans. So it seems to be a bit of a disconnect in his own fantasies with how the public is actually feeling.
0: Hey, Christoph, why do you think Trump imagines this, you know, just envision it's me on the ballot, to be a smart move, knowing the polls look the way they look?
2: Well, I think we are in a world of contradictions. It's pretty clear that Trump is not popular. But on the other hand, the Democrats are not popular either. Their support numbers in Congress are not much higher or not even higher than the president's. Question Trump on the ballot. Yeah, you would imagine Trump on the ballot, he's unpopular, not good for Republicans. But his historic evidence shows when the president is not on the ballot, in Trump's case, it's even worse for the Republicans. Mm-hmm. So It depends which lead you follow. And this is a general thing. According to all the numbers we have, there should be a blue wave in Congress. They should, the Democrats should take the House of Representatives and the Senate. And I'm pretty sure they will take the House of Representatives. With the Senate, it is doubtful, although we think there will be a blue wave. And these are the contradictions of our times.
0: Yeah. Contradictions of our times, and quite surprisingly, Hans, we're seeing more and more Republicans, Republican candidates, most of all, distancing themselves from the president. How much of a liability, you're in New York, you have an ear to the ground, how much of a liability has the president really become for the GOP?
3: Look, I mean, first of all, the GOP can't function without him. I mean, under normal circumstances, the president of any party is, of course, always, whether his name or not, is on the ballot at any election during his presidency. Now, in this particular case, the Trump movement really has taken over. There's very little left of the old Republican Party, and they don't seem to be able to get away from him. I mean, they had what could only be considered a classical party convention with him as the main speaker a couple of weeks ago, with the result that some of the poll numbers for some of the key candidates were actually falling. And one Republican candidate for Senate was very open about this, that this convention did more harm to his campaign than good. So it's unfortunately unavoidable for him, for them, to make this into a referendum for Trump. And I would like to point out, not just for Republicans. There was a midterm election in the final administration of Barack Obama, which went spectacularly wrong for the Democrats. The second administration midterm elections traditionally go bad for the party or president in power. This time, it's slightly worse because there is an insecurity among his own supporters because of its quite dysfunctional economic policies that really doesn't work in the street. And it's his extremely erratic foreign policy.
0: Mm-hmm. We want to look at all the dynamics at play, but first let's set the scene, because Donald Trump himself says he's doing just fine. He's doing great. But the polls tell an entirely different story. These midterm elections could mark the dawn of the post-Trump era.
4: He's trying to appear optimistic on the campaign trail.
5: We're going to win strong in the Republican majorities in the House and the Senate.
4: But the polls aren't looking good for Republicans. Trump's approval ratings have sunk to 32%. Many people are dissatisfied with his economic and foreign policies. The U.S. president promised to end wars. But in February, together with Israel, the U.S. launched a war against Iran, with catastrophic consequences for the global economy and the U.S. The Strait of Hormuz, a key oil supply route, remains virtually closed to this day. Crude oil prices are skyrocketing. The U.S. is becoming increasingly isolated on the world stage. Now, President Trump has a new idea.
5: If Republicans win the House of Representatives and the Senate, I am going to give all adult citizens in the United States of America $5,000.
4: Legally, this kind of promise isn't entirely prohibited, but he's being accused of buying votes out of desperation. Are the midterms the beginning of the end for Trump?
0: Are they, Melinda? Is the Trump train running out of steam, or is this just a bump in the road?
1: They're the beginning of the end for Trump anyway, because he almost certainly will not find a way to run again in 2028. So regardless, the Trump era, as you put it, is sort of coming to an end, but we must absolutely distinguish between the Trump era and the MAGA movement, mm-hmm. the Make America Great Again movement, because that will continue. There is no doubt in my mind that it will continue for a couple of different reasons. One is the reason that Hans Jakob mentioned. This party has become a party fixated on Trump's Make America Great Again ideology. And there's a personality cult side to this. That's Trump himself. This is one reason why he thinks it would be great if his name was on the ballot, because Christoph gave us the polite version with the contradictions. But the fact is, he's also a supreme narcissist, and therefore he assumes that his name always works wonders. Nonetheless, the MAGA movement has actually grown in strength within the Republican Party in the last few years, from somewhere around 35% of Republicans who said they would call themselves MAGA to now well over 60%. And that's not going away. The other reason it's not going away is that there's a whole industry of think tanks and big donors who absolutely are behind this populist, anti-immigration, isolationist, and also very much cultural ideology. And when I say cultural, I mean the idea that we need to go back to an America that is dominated by Christian values and white people. And that movement has a lot of adherence in the moneyed classes and in Silicon Valley. And therefore, that movement will continue no matter what happens with President Donald Trump.
0: Do you think MAGA has outgrown Donald Trump?
2: It will surely last, and it might become worse. When there was still Sarah Palin on the shows, we thought that is the worst what can happen, and then came Trump. And we should remember this experience, because for the next 2 years, more than 2 years, Europe and Germany will still have to deal with Donald Trump. He is in power until January 2029. So all these hoping that, well, now his power is fading away, I'm not so sure. I think he is a reality for us for the next 2 years and 3 months. And even if Trump would go for some reason, what would come instead? G.D. Vance at once. And from my point of view, that would be even worse for Germany and Europe and our interests in the world. So we should be very careful what we are wishing for, hoping for. And yes, Trump's power is slowly fading, but he is still there, and he will be a problem for us or a challenge for us. And in the way how Europe and Germany is planning policy for the next 2 years, we should count him in and know that we have to deal with him.
0: Yeah. Melinda, it's not all that unusual for presidents to fare poorly in the midterms. Hans Jakob hinted at it earlier. How is this one different?
1: It's pretty historic, actually. Dissatisfaction with Donald Trump and his policies, the Iran war and the tariffs and the inflation, which are all linked with one another, by the way. When we talk about the Iran war, yes, there are many people amongst independents and also Republicans, not only Democrats, who don't like this war, but it's often for primarily economic reasons, because it has sent gas prices soaring, as you said in your original report. It has had an effect on grocery prices because of supply chains. So the levels of dissatisfaction are pretty historic. And for example, we see in the governor's races in these midterms, we see a really historic situation where the Democrats could have a majority of the governorships for the first time in 16 years. That tells you how strong the backlash is against against Donald Trump. Nonetheless, if I can just quickly say, in these years following these midterms, if, let's say, the Democrats do win both houses, nonetheless, Trump will still be able to do things by executive order. Yeah. That doesn't go away. What will happen is that we'll see a lot of investigations take place within the House of Representatives. It has the power to create committees to investigate particular topics. That would be the Iran war, the way the Pentagon has conducted its policy, the enormous budget increases for the Pentagon and how they were spent, and then also another set probably around tariff policy, corruption, and so on. That will happen for sure. Whether there's also some impeachment attempts, that could depend on whether they win the Senate, the Democrats, and become very big for their boots. It could be a liability for them to go down that path if they don't win an impeachment process. But Trump will continue doing his thing via executive orders.
0: Yeah. I want to zoom in on the Iran war and bring in Hans Jakob here. It has had an incredible impact on Trump's approval ratings. Would you say that starting this war alongside Israel was his biggest mistake?
3: Well, I think one aspect that was really not well understood is that there was a guarantee of a war against Iran in 2026. As soon as the first bomb hit Iranian soil and the nuclear program in 2025, it was clear this is not going to be solvable by negotiations anymore, because number one, the hardliners in the system in Iran, who had always argued that we need a nuclear bomb to inoculate the regime from a military attack by the Americans, just got their best argument. And number two, while the installations are destroyed, the knowledge isn't. So you destroy a centrifuge, they build a centrifuge. It was only a question of what is the timing in 2026 and what is the form in 2026. What would have been normally expected is that you have another 10-day attack that concentrates on air defenses and the nuclear dossier, with a full understanding that in 12, 18 months, you're going to have to do it all over again with increasing difficulties. Or you take the other option, which means the regime change or destabilization option, a large-scale military campaign that is sustained and then, in the worst case, destabilizes the regime so the country is busy fighting with each other and doesn't build a nuclear bomb, or you have the opportunity to change the system. What happened now, in fact, is that you started with a big option, trying to change the regime, and then at one point, the president at night started tweeting about wiping out a civilization, and the whole system pumped the brakes, did a 180-degree turn, and went back to the small option, and now we are in a perfect stalemate, where at least from the Iranian perspective, there is really no need at this point, at least from the Revolutionary Guard perspective, which is the dominant power now, to negotiate anything. Because for them, the stalemate works. They can increase the cost. They can generate a narrative that they were responsible for Trump losing the midterm elections, which is at least one good news for a regime that needs to execute people every week now publicly to keep the fear factor high enough for people not to demonstrate.
0: Yeah, not far from where you are, not long ago at the UN, Donald Trump said that he expected a deal with Iran right after the election. Are there any indicators that would suggest that that is a truthful assessment?
3: Well, I mean, the sad news is the regime tries to get to a deal. However, the negotiators don't seem to have the mandate to actually conclude a deal. Every time the negotiator had signed something, whether it's the MOU with the US or whether it's the agreement with Oman, the Revolutionary Guard simply made sure that through actions on the ground, or in this case in the water, by shooting at civilian shipping, both first in the Strait of Hormuz, or then when the Omanis were ready to sign with the Iranians about the management of the Strait of Hormuz, shooting ships in Omani territory waters to make very clear that You can sign with these guys, whether it's Araghchi, Pezeshkian, or the Speaker of the Majlis, Ghalibaf. We are the ones who are calling the shots, and we are not ready to accept that there is a compromise, even if you get billions and billions of dollars promised by the Americans and sanctions relief actually enacted already by the Americans as part of the MOU.
0: Christoph, a huge headache, the situation in the Strait of Hormuz, now also in the Bab el-Mandeb Strait, but let's focus on the Strait of Hormuz because Donald Trump has likened it to a game of chess. Who's the better player, the Americans or the mullahs?
2: Well, at the moment, the mullahs clearly look to be the better players. The situation is worse than before the start of the war. But that brings us Germans and Europeans into a contradictory situation because, from one hand, most people here would say that was a wrong decision by the president. He should be punished. Now we see he has a problem. No, we have a problem. And we shouldn't wish for that the states under President Trump lose the war with the Iranians, because that would be even worse for us if the Iranians keep the upper hand. So I would everybody ask to think again if the first emotional reaction is, well, we wish bad for Donald Trump in this war, which was a wrong war. No, we should be a little bit more thinking about the consequences for ourselves. And the last part of the answer is then, what are the Europeans able to do? Are they able to open the Strait of Hormuz, or are they relying again on US military power, if at all? So we are really there in a very bad spot. And so we shouldn't wish for the wrong outcomes of this war.
0: Yeah, Melinda, returning to what this means for Donald Trump, will it ultimately be the Iranian regime who decides his political fate going forward?
1: Not entirely. First of all, the big question is looking at the next few months. If there's going to be an escalation, when will it be? And there are some observers who say it could quite likely even be before the midterms, because he still, Donald Trump, seems to believe that large portions of his base like it when the Americans hit the others hard. So that's one possibility. Whether Iran then would come to the table with more goodwill on the part of the Revolutionary Guards, very unclear to unlikely, I would say. Then the other possibility is, does he wait till after the midterms to do something, because then he's a lame duck and in some ways has perhaps less riding on it. Again, observers are split on all of this. But I think what is for sure is that we have a situation where Donald Trump has created new facts on the ground, where a country that is very disruptive in the international geopolitical order or disorder, has learned that it has a powerful weapon that it hadn't really wielded until then, and that's chokehold politics. And the Houthis have now taken a leaf from the same, you referred to the Bab el-Mandeb Strait, same book, and are playing that too. So regardless of the election consequences of the war, and I think they will be quite problematic for Donald Trump, but regardless of that, the geopolitical consequences are enormous. But election-wise, I think one clear group that is saying they want no part of all of this are the independents and the coalition that Donald Trump put together in his presidential election 2 years ago, in which we saw voters who don't usually go to the polls unify behind him. So that's many African American, especially men, that's Hispanic voters, and independents who often hadn't voted at all. They are now breaking away from Trump in big numbers, and they could be decisive for the election. And the reason they're breaking away is the economic fallout of the Iran war.
0: Let's take a closer look at that, because the president is especially proud of his economic record. He talks about a golden age of America and an economy roaring like never before. But many Americans are still anxiously waiting to feel the benefits.
4: The stock market is booming and the U.S. economy is growing, but many U.S. citizens aren't feeling the benefits.
6: The people here in Henrico, we go to the grocery store, we buy gas, we know the economy for us is not great.
4: Only about a quarter of people still believe the president has strong economic policies. The key figures: inflation is at 3.4% and rising, while unemployment is more than 4%. These figures aren't good, and Trump's unpredictable tariff policy is causing even more uncertainty, along with high energy prices. As for the war with Iran, Trump is promising this.
5: That war is going to be over soon, one way or the other. One way or the other, it's going to end very soon, and probably right after the midterms. But it's going to end very soon, and oil's going to come plummeting down lower. I think maybe even lower than it was.
4: Now, actions by G7 countries may help Donald Trump in his election campaign. They begrudgingly agreed to release diesel fuel reserves so that global market prices will fall. We ask, it's the economy, stupid. Will economic policy decide the midterm elections?
0: Some amused chuckles here during that report. Christoph, the economy is doing well, but the people are struggling. This is about more than the price of gas, isn't it?
2: Yeah, but the price of gas is really at the focus of all of it. Trump was elected in 24 because most people were so unhappy with what Biden and Kamala left behind, and that was high inflation. And now this problem continues. And there's much more really unhappiness, unrest when it comes to the economic situation. And it is building against Trump because he was elected. People thought that he will be better for the economy, and it turns out he is not. And then there is the corruption case. What Trump is doing, America First, is now widely understood as the Trump family and the buddies of the Trump family first. And what we have not yet talked about, for example, data centers. There's a huge new protest wave again.

0: Europe.
1: Super short, if I may. One of the reasons that the people are now really pushing back about data centers is that in many of the areas where they're being built, real estate prices are going up.
2: Sure.
1: Also, water prices are going up. And this is, again, a pocketbook issue for Americans. And the backlash against AI, I think, is also partly a backlash against Trump's cronies in Silicon Valley. Mm-hmm. Because that soaring stock market, that's the tech companies. And more people are now seeing those guys, they are all just joined up together and enriching themselves, but at our expense.
2: Yeah. Hans, how would you assess the first 2 years of Donald Trump's second presidency? Has he made the country stronger or weaker?
3: Look, I mean, very interestingly, one American economic commentator said at the time when Donald Trump was elected in 26, I'm really sad for the country. I'm very happy for my portfolio. You see that, of course, the stock market is great and has been fairly consistently great despite the war in Iran over the last 2 years. But that just does not translate into cost of living. There is a crisis. We still have 4% inflation. That hurts everyone. And I would argue every election, it's about the economy, stupid. People tend not to vote on big foreign policy ideas. They tend to vote on how do I do next month with the policies that are presented to me. And there, the performance is fairly chaotic. The idea was to bring down the trade deficit and use tariffs as the means to achieve that. Now, neither have been tariffs used in any strategic manner to actually achieve that, nor did it in any way, shape, or form work, because the trade deficit is actually falling, is actually increasing in the last couple of months. So it just didn't work for ordinary Americans. However, there is this Trump factor that always, consistently in the last couple of years, opinion polls got fairly wrong.
2: Very briefly, blue wave, yes or no in the midterms?
1: More or less, yes.
2: Okay.
1: Definitely.
0: Yes, blue wave, but very limited.
2: All right. And that is all the time we have today. I'd like to thank our panelists for this lively discussion and you out there for watching. And of course, everyone behind the scenes who makes the show happen. This is my last To The Point, and it has been an absolute pleasure. Thank you so much.

0: topics that are moving the tech world.
1: Shift. We talk about
0: private data isn't safe. AI helping to fight crime. Social media algorithms. Online censorship.
1: Because our digital networked world never stands still.
0: So what are the biggest challenges? We'll talk about that.
1: Shift. In 15 minutes. Places you will love. Vibes you will feel. People you'll never forget. Discover Lifestyle Europe. 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Euromax.

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1: So SAF can be used across different geographies.
2: The real challenge with SAF
0: continues to be an incredibly scarce source.
3: Wait, what the heck are SAFs? Transforming Business delivers answers in a nutshell. Figure out what's the real New Deal and what's just greenwashing. 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East Asia, the world's most important economic region. Japan is preparing for conflict. South Korea is arming itself. Taiwan is fortifying its defenses. Former enemies are now allies as China tests the boundaries. Old enmities, new friendships. Watch the full story on YouTube.
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8: This is DW News. These are our top stories. US President Donald Trump says he struck a deal to obtain diesel from Russia in an effort to lower fuel prices ahead of the US midterm elections. The move marks a major US policy reversal after years of pressure and sanctions on Moscow over its war on Ukraine. Ukrainian President Volodymyr Zelensky slammed the decision, labelling the deal as an investment in a war that must be ended. The United States has announced sanctions on the International Criminal Court. The Trump administration has been critical of the ICC over its investigation into US troops in Afghanistan and its arrest warrants for Israeli officials. This comes just hours after the Nobel Peace Prize went to a former ICC judge, Navi Pillay, who warned of mounting political attacks on the court. Hurricane Isaias has been pounding the US Gulf Coast, weakening slightly to a Category 2 storm shortly before making landfall. Isaias is the first hurricane to hit the eastern US since 2024, delivering strong winds and rain to Florida's western panhandle near the Pensacola area. Forecasters say the storm will lose steam as it moves inland.
9: Five months in Syrian prisons, marked by, she says, torture and intimidation. German journalist Eva Maria Michelmann was detained in January this year by Syrian government troops and spent 5 months in Syrian prisons. She was released in June this year. And now she speaks to us about the details of what happened to her. Ms. Michelmann, welcome to DW. Let me start with a rather basic question. Mentally and physically, how are you today?
10: How I am today? It has been more than 3 months. That since I have been released and I came to Germany. In the beginning, I already said in interviews that my mind is still in prison, and it's still not over. It can't be over because I'm a witness. Now, I'm a witness of what has happened in Raqqa. I'm a witness of what is happening in those prisons. This is what is filling my mind.
9: Can you walk us through what happened in Raqqa on January 18th and 19th, the days that you were?
10: Sure. On January 18th, I already have been in Raqqa, and everyone was following up like that. That the military of the HTS regime was advancing, And it became clear that they're coming to Raqqa. And yeah, people started to flee. People who were so many times fled had to flee again to save themselves. And yeah, my colleague Ahmed Polat and me, we decided in this situation that we should stay there. We were also expecting that Daesh, Islamic State sleeper cells, Islam fascist militias would come out in this situation and attack also from inside. And yes, and then in the procedure of the day, we found siege in a building in a youth center near to the center in Raqqa, together with dozens of other civilians, and have been surrounded there by Islam fascist militias shooting there to all sides. And now, yeah, they really tried to turn this building into a bloodbath. They really were trying to massacre everyone there. It's absolutely clear. Like, there have been children younger than 12 years there, you know. And when you go went to toilet, you have to go to an open space, and then they see you. And when the child goes there, they shoot at it. Like, younger than 12. That's what I mean when, yeah, I saw that. After this, I took care for this child, and yeah. Then they threw bombs in the ground floor of the building. They shot the diesel depot in the second floor, so it was completely under fire. So it's like, you have to imagine a fire. You can't go in there and open the window because you will die because you're burned until you reach the window, you know? So, and there comes out poison smoke, which may kill everyone. So, yeah, after this in the morning hours, like around 4 o'clock, let's say, the official general security forces from the HTS government, from the transitional government, came there. And yeah, they came inside side by side with those Islam fascist militias. Like, they presented themselves as police, and it was like as if they would be their police assistant, you know? Yes, so after this, yeah, when they learned that I'm a European civilian, I told them very, very fast, and that Ahmed Polat also is with me. So then directly they separated us and put us in a separated room and closed the door. There's one story more, you know. You said the other civilians, one part of this civilians, there was one special group from Afrin. So they have been treated special, you know. And after this, we are sitting in the car again, and I see how they come back from the backyard, you know. But they're only 14.
9: How many were there before?
10: I'm judging myself still, why I didn't count them exactly. Yeah, for sure more than 30, maybe more than 50 also. But there were only 14, and in very, very bad conditions. Like, you know, like people who are dissociating, you know, like falling down while walking, clothes open, half necked, like this, you know. And there came a bus, they were brought into this bus, the door closed, the bus goes away, no one else came from behind this building. I counted this person 5 times. And I was in the car where we were sitting, you know, the guards inside this car, they were actually talkative, you know. They wanted to talk with us, like to learn a bit and what we know and so on. So, but when I asked them in Arabic many times, where are the others? Like, why there are only 14? It has been more, at least more than 30. Why there are only 14? Where are the others? That was only freezing silence in the answer.
9: So you assume they were executed?
10: This is until today I'm asking, where are the others?
9: How did you identify those people who were detaining you? How could you be sure that these people are transitional government troops?
10: I was not. In the moment that we were in Aleppo and we have been brought to the official building of the internal security forces there, I made clear that I'm a German citizen and that I want to get in contact with German consulate. They told me the German government doesn't answer.
9: Did you believe any word that those governmental troops have told you?
10: You know, I've seen in 5 months in prison that those men are absolutely, utterly, routinely lying. You don't believe that when someone tells you he's your friend. They tell you so many times, I have been told, now we bring you to your family, now we bring you to the consulate, now we bring you back to Hasake or whatever. In the end, this has happened so many times, in the end, when I was in contact with the German consulate for real in the last days of being there in these prisons, I still didn't believe that I will. I still was counting everything possible, you know, until the moment that I met him again in the airport and he gave me the ticket in my hand for the plane. Mm. So that's the moment where I really believed, now I'm really free.
9: But then what were you accused of the first days when you were there, the first days of detention? Because you have said they in parts were talkative, they talked to you, they promised you contact with family possibly, but then nothing happened. What were you accused of?
10: You know, they were trying to find out who I am, who I work with, who I sympathize with. So as I told you, when they notice I'm a European citizen and they could suggest that my testimony might be dangerous for their image, they directly separated us and put us in a different room, you know? Like from the beginning, then they, on the first day in this official building, they asked in a very angry tone again and again if I work with the SDF, which is the defense force of the Northeast Syria, of the Autonomous Administration in Northeast Syria. So then I told them that I'm a social worker. I knowingly did not tell them that I'm a journalist because I thought that would bring me even more in danger. In the March period, they have become informed that I'm a journalist because there have been the public campaign. And in this March period, I have been brought to Idlib. Which means like, okay, we want to hold you in prison. We want to focus and you stay here, you know. You have to imagine, this is also important to say, you know, they didn't inform the no one that I'm there. So they tried to disappear me. So this means that they are holding the opportunity open that they just might execute me. And afterwards say, we don't know where she is, we don't know what happened to her, we don't have any idea.
9: Because you've just touched on it, a couple of weeks ago also the Syrian authorities, they have released a statement saying that basically rejecting broad parts of your accounts and accusing you of being affiliated with Kurdish militias. What's your response to them?
10: They're trying to distract public attention from their own human rights violations, from their own crimes. That's just what I have been describing right now. Like, they're very, very afraid of the public understanding who they are, you know? Like, very important point, like a central point where we can see this very good is the topic torture. You know, when Ahmet Polat now has been brought to Turkey and had the opportunity to talk to his lawyer and also give his testimony, and shortly before he have been brought to Turkey, they tried to force him to make a video, to talk in the video, to say in the video that neither he nor me would have been tortured in any way or mistreated. So he can't even know this, you know, he didn't see me, we didn't meet, we didn't have any contact.
9: As a woman, I assume most of the prison guards were male. How were you treated there?
10: I mentioned before, torture with beating, with electroshocks, like you're connected to an electric shock machine and they give you shocks. These are entirely routine methods in interrogation.
9: They did this with you?
10: Yeah. I can witness this by my own experience that they use this, and there are many, many women who have told me how they have been tortured like this, who showed to me the marks, the scars of the torture that they have gone through. Women also are like bounded with their hands up, beaten at the whole body. Also in the I told this in other interviews before, like there have been, I think the time is not enough to tell the story good here, but yeah, there have been talks about like mixing something in my drink, you know, there have been situations where I've been brought something to drink and afterwards like sleeping, like lost consciousness, I don't know how long I have slept like this. Yeah, this was like connected with advisors, give it her now and then it will take so much hours until she sleeps and then you go inside. And once I didn't drink, I just and stood awake and just to control what they were doing. They really, someone came in and when he saw that I'm awake, like with a shock, he went out, you know, like he was surprised that I'm awake. So like, yeah, there are many, many things I have been told this story by this. I didn't meet her by myself, the woman, but the woman who have been next to her and talking a lot with her while she lived through this told me this story. She was pregnant, and yes, then they told her that the heart of this baby is not beating. Three or 4 months pregnant, you know, and they said that it needs to be made abortion. Bring you now to hospital with soldiers, you know, like she was surrounded by soldiers, brought to military hospital and said, now we will control. While they said this, they made the abortion. Like, and no one was watching her. She was like in the blood and cleaning her her clothes by herself, you know, like this is like stories like this. So yeah, I really, really want to warn the public to be alert, to be an alert on what is done there.
9: Your brother, Antonius, your mother, yeah. Rotraud, your lawyer, Roland Meister, they have been all advocating for you to be released. They have been doing extensive research also on your whereabouts, yet also took the German government quite some time to get in touch with you. Why do you think that is?
10: First of all, when you now mentioned those words, I want to say also here that I'm really, really proud of my family. I'm especially really, very, very proud that they always were advocating not only for me and for Ahmed, but also always dragging attention to the fact that there are so many people in this situation, like hundreds of people, hundreds of persons are still disappeared. We don't know if they are alive or not.
9: Eva Maria Michelmann, thank you so much for speaking to us.
10: Thank you for your interest.
11: AI that could threaten humanity, an internet increasingly filled with content created by machines, and a landmark settlement forcing Meta to change how it treats young users. Technology is moving faster than ever. But are we keeping up? In this episode, we separate fact from fiction. Could AI go from being a helpful tool to a threat to humanity? Is the internet heading towards a dead web? And what does Meta's $18 billion settlement mean for social media users? Let's start, shall we? AI is becoming more capable by the day. Some critics warn that, left unchecked, it could pose a threat to humanity. But just how much of that concern is justified? And are there enough guardrails in place to keep us safe? Let's separate the hype from reality. In September, the three biggest AI rivals in the US agreed to slow AI development. Their concern? AI may be advancing faster than safety measures can keep up. Here are three reasons for the rare agreement. First, AI is becoming powerful, safety measures can't keep up. Today's AI can carry out advanced cyber tasks. In recent safety tests, AI systems bypassed restrictions, accessed platforms that weren't supposed to reach, and even tried to avoid detection. This means AI capabilities may be advancing faster than safety measures can keep up, but
12: this was just a planned test conducted under specific test conditions. And in this case, they simply took the risk that something might happen. But that was a human decision, and I think we really need to keep firmly in mind that it didn't have much to do with autonomy.
11: Second, what happens when AI creates the next generation of AI? Anthropic CEO Dario Amodei worries AI could begin accelerating its own development. AI building even better AI that cycle would be very difficult to control. Some experts fear AI could soon carry out cyber attacks on its own. And one whistleblower warned, a future where self-improving AI threatens humanity is no longer just science fiction.
13: So it's not at all an exaggeration to say that the people who are involved with both founding these companies and building the tech believe there is a possibility of human extinction.
11: Many AI researchers think extinction scenarios are still speculative. They argue we should focus on the risks we're already seeing today. Disinformation, cybercrime, surveillance, and job losses. The third reason US AI developers want to slow down is the most interesting one. They may want everyone to play by the same rules. OpenAI, Anthropic, xAI, and Google are fierce rivals, fighting for customers, talent, and investment. If just one company slows down, it could lose ground. And strict regulation could make it harder for startups and smaller competitors to catch up. That's why the developers are asking for rules that would apply to all major players. Speaking of major players, what about China? China has increasingly released open source AI models that developers can adapt and build upon. At the same time, China isn't taking a hands-off approach. What does this mean for users? In China, the safety of advanced AI isn't left solely to tech companies. Developers face regulatory requirements, security reviews, and government oversight. And Reuters reports that authorities are now drafting a mandatory safety standard for AI agents. Chinese AI models like DeepSeek and Alibaba's Huan are gaining more and more users worldwide. Millions of people already use AI in their shopping, search, video, and chat apps. Chinese users see AI mainly as an opportunity rather than a threat. AI is already changing how we work, learn, and spend our free time. It does create real risks, from cyber attacks to the spread of misinformation. So this debate isn't just about some future super intelligent killer machine. It's about how much control we're willing to hand over to AI systems. AI safety was also high on the agenda at the United Nations General Assembly. A coalition of countries is now calling for mandatory safety testing to keep powerful AI under human control. What do you think? Could AI ever become a threat to humanity and start making major decisions on its own? Or are those fears overblown? Is the internet dying because of AI? That's no longer a far-fetched conspiracy theory. Major tech companies confirm there is a risk. Around 35% of newly published English websites are already AI-generated or assisted, according to a recent study. What happens when most of the internet is written by machines and AI starts learning from itself? Even if you don't read English content, the effects could reach every corner of the web. Can the internet die? The dead internet theory makes a bold claim. Bots and AI-generated text are flooding the web to the point it becomes useless. Automated bots now generate more than 60% of all web requests, according to internet infrastructure giant Cloudflare. And the pages these bots are scraping are increasingly AI-generated. Nearly 10% of recent .com pages show clear signs of AI authorship, according to Pew Research Center. And here is where it gets interesting. Tech giants know this could become a problem. Recently unsealed court documents show that executives at Microsoft and OpenAI are explicitly aware of a potential doom loop triggered by their AI chatbots and search engines. Ironically, this doom loop also endangers big tech's current business model. At the moment, AI tools scrape human-made articles and extract summaries. Users get answers without clicking on the original source. And big tech gets user data and ad revenue. Critics say AI risks becoming a parasite on the web, feeding on human-created content while weakening the websites and creators it depends upon. If that continues, AI could end up damaging its own food source. Okay, but what does that mean for us users? In the long run, this might make online information unusable. Take the news. When you search for information online, there's a growing chance you're reading content created by AI. More and more publishers put out AI slop. They use AI to rewrite existing reports. But because AI is making mistakes, the results can include so-called hallucinations, errors, and awkward phrasing. Search algorithms reward speed and volume, so this low-cost AI content often outranks original reporting. It's pulling readers and ad revenue away from real newsrooms.

0: Eventually, AI models will end up retraining on these AI-generated news articles, locking us into a feedback loop that permanently degrades the web. Because most AI models are trained primarily on English data, this gets even worse for other languages. When flawed English articles get auto-translated into Urdu, Spanish, or Hindi, it leaves even more room for hallucinated errors and dangerous inaccuracies. So, what can you do to stay well informed? First, don't blindly trust convenient AI search summaries. If you use them, click through to primary sources. Verify who wrote the piece and then double-check the information. 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Let us know in the comments. An $18 billion settlement. Bad news for Meta, big news for you. This could change social media as we know it. For years, Meta and other social media companies have been accused of addictive design, building apps to keep users scrolling for as long as possible. But several weeks ago, Meta agreed to a landmark settlement and committed to new restrictions on teen accounts, at least in the US for now. Some experts see it as a major victory. Others argue it doesn't go far enough. Still, if Meta is forced to change, the rest of the industry could follow. But let's rewind a bit. The $18 billion settlement. 3 years ago, 29 states in the US sued Meta, alleging that its social media platforms were harming young users. And research backs this up. The World Health Organization surveyed almost 280,000 young people across 44 countries and regions in Europe, Central Asia, and Canada. 11% showed signs of problematic social media use, basically addiction-like symptoms. Those same kids reported worse mental well-being. But it's important to mention that's a correlation, not proof the apps caused it. Then in August 2026, just as the case was heading to trial, Meta agreed to a settlement worth up to $18 billion. Plus,
1: Meta has agreed to make significant changes that will reduce the risk of harm that Instagram and Facebook pose to teen users.
0: The settlement is being watched closely across the tech industry because it could influence how other platforms approach teen safety. This is what will change for teen users in the US. A 2-hour cumulative time limit across Instagram and Facebook. No access to the apps from midnight to 6 a.m. unless there's parental permission. Notifications muted by default during school hours, except DMs and security alerts. Default settings to hide likes and beauty filters, plus the option to switch to a non-personalized feed. Expanded parental controls. One thing to be clear about, Meta denied wrongdoing and liability. No court said Meta is guilty. Meta chose to stop the trial. What's interesting, Meta turned their own punishment into pressure on their rivals. Meta's full $18 billion payout depends in part on whether its biggest rivals end up facing similar legal consequences.
2: The settlement marks a change of strategy for Meta because they're embracing the idea that they need to do more. They are appearing as the industry leader, the author of reforms, and they want other companies to follow their lead.
0: So, will this affect you outside of the US? Rules like these rarely stay in one country. Building two different versions of Instagram is expensive, and regulators everywhere are watching closely.
2: Meta's board is put on notice that this is a critical risk for the company that it needs to continue to oversee, and if it doesn't, consequences may flow.
0: Still, critics are doubting anything will really change. Some of these features already existed, they just weren't switched on by default. And the new rules depend on Meta knowing you're under 18. The problem with age verification. Data from Australia's new under 16 social media ban shows age verification systems are difficult to enforce. Meta says it has a better way, and it's been running since before the settlement. An AI scans your photos and videos for physical signs of age, your height or your facial bone structure. Then it cross-references your page, Did you post about your Sweet 16? Are your friends all in 8th grade? Meta insists this isn't facial recognition and that nobody is being

identified. Privacy advocates are not convinced. So, what do you think? Huge step, or are you skeptical this will bring meaningful change? Let us know. And that's all from me today. Bye and see you next time.

0: Places you will love. Vibes you will feel. People you'll never forget. Discover Lifestyle Europe. With stories that bring you the extraordinary. Style, food, culture. Always in motion. Euromax. Next.
1: Novels and films often focus on the Foreign Intelligence Service of Germany, the BND. But now the agency itself has created a real-life thriller. The former head of the Foreign Intelligence Service is accused of espionage, leaving the agency reeling. What is the BND's history, and what do film directors and authors think of it?
0: Arts Unveiled. In 30 minutes.
2: How to DW on Instagram. Start smart scrolling. Meet our creators, breaking down the world's biggest stories. 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
3: Life and death rescues. We find out what emergency missions in the Alps entail. Small town dreams to big time fashion. How one German designer got the attention of Lady Gaga. And book smart, we discover what makes Oxford one of the world's most inspiring university cities. All this and more coming up on Euromax.

0: When lives are on the line in the Alps, every second counts. We spent a day with a French-Italian mountain rescue team as they race against time to save people in life-threatening situations.
1: The Italian Alps attract millions of visitors each year, placing significant demand on mountain rescue services. In the Piedmont region alone, rescue teams responded to more than 2,000 emergency calls in 2025. A training exercise on the border involving the Soccorso Alpino Speleologico Piemontese, which is part of the National Mountain Rescue Service, and their French colleagues. Unlike the French rescuers who are part of the military and professional emergency responders, the Italian team is made up entirely of volunteers. So why do they do this job?
2: When you finish a rescue mission, you can't deny that you feel good.
3: It is a job full of satisfaction.
4: You fly to rescue people, and this is the most beautiful way to fly.
1: Most Italian rescuers have regular day jobs and respond to emergency calls on a voluntary basis. If a mission arises during working hours, the government covers their pay. They are highly trained specialists in mountain and cave rescue. Today's training exercise is designed to share knowledge and techniques. Italian and French alpine rescue teams collaborate often.
4: Sometimes the weather conditions are better from one side or from the other, so it's better to get from helicopter from French or from Italy.
1: Both teams are practicing various steep rock rescue techniques, including helicopter, hovering, entry and exit, setting up a rappel system, rappelling an injured person, and winching operations exceeding the standard 90-meter cable length.
5: So if I have an emergency and I have to call you, what's the first thing that you ask?
2: Well, first of all, what number do you have to do in the European Union?
5: 112.
2: Okay. Yeah. They need to know what happened, so what kind of emergency, and most important, where you are.
5: So the first thing that I would do is like Google Maps and try to describe where my place is.
2: Yes, but smartphones have a better instrument,
5: okay,
2: a more precise instrument. They communicate the GPS coordinates. And normally you find them in the Compass app. So when you call the emergency, you have to read these numbers, which are 45 degrees, 11 minutes, 23 seconds north. And this kind of coordinates,
5: yes,
2: you have them also if there is no telephone signal.
1: Before heading off to find a phone signal or seek help, make sure you know the GPS coordinates of your location. And here are some other tips from Simon. Stay as calm as possible so you can give the correct information. Also, be prepared to wait. Rescues can take a long time.
5: What are the most common mistakes people do?
2: I think nowadays a lot of people have started going in the mountains, hiking, trekking, climbing, often without the proper preparation.
1: Other mistakes include underestimating both the weather as well as the difficulty and length of the route, starting too late in the day, inadequate equipment, and straying from marked routes. Italy's National Mountain Rescue Service has around 7,000 members and is one of Europe's oldest and busiest mountain rescue organizations. Founded in 1954, its volunteers train year-round and are reassessed every 3 to 5 years.
5: What are the biggest challenges when you do a flight rescue?
3: For me, as a doctor, to work outside from the hospital. The mountain is not my normal site to work, and so sometimes I have to decide what I can do on that patient and what I can't do. Sometimes the weather changes.
5: What about avalanches?
3: Yes,
5: awesome.
3: I did 4 in my life, and they are really, really stressful because you know that you have a very, very, very small time and the clocks is tightening.
1: As the training continues, we get the opportunity to fly with part of the team.
6: My first helicopter flight, I'm terrified. Let's go, let's go, let's go!
1: and it's off into the Alps, to the training area. But my cameraman and I aren't allowed to descend because it's too dangerous. Even so, the experience was truly impressive. It gave me a glimpse of just how challenging these operations can be. Of course, this wasn't a real emergency and it was kind of fun, but it also left me with an even greater respect for all rescue teams who put themselves in danger.
0: Nearly 2 million likes, one unforgettable look. Lady Gaga's Instagram photos went viral with this creation. We find out more about the designer behind it.
7: Avant-garde, sculptural, and maybe even a bit scary. This looks less like the fashion you might see on the runway and more like something out of a horror movie.
8: For me, it's the projection of my emotions and thoughts. Where others have words, I have shape. It means a lot to me. It's like therapy for me.
7: Rebar Aziz is the mind behind these designs worn by artists like Noah Cyrus, Doja Cat, and mavericks like Lady Gaga, and Björk, who he even called his childhood icon. But Lady Gaga is perhaps his most important client. They've worked together several times in recent years, and he thanks her for his big break.
8: I think we have a very similar language. She and her performance and singing, and me with colors and shapes and materials. We speak the same language, just differently.
7: Rebar Aziz creates big concepts for big artists, so it only makes sense that he works from the world-famous fashion capital, Pforzheim.
8: I like Pforzheim. Anything special to do in Pforzheim? Yeah, feed ducks by the river.
7: Pforzheim sits in the southwestern German state of Baden-Württemberg, not far from Stuttgart. With about 130,000 residents, it's technically a big city, but from these quiet streets, you wouldn't really know it. Rebar works in a former public bathhouse that has been converted to a shared arts center. His atelier is where the dog salon once was. So how did such an in-demand designer end up in a place like Pforzheim?
8: When I was 6 years old,

0: my father sent me to Germany from northern Iraq. Speaking in school was totally different. I didn't understand people, they didn't understand me, so I was very quiet at first.
1: Raybar grew up in Heidelberg and Stuttgart, but stayed in touch with his family back in Iraq. After high school, he moved to Pforzheim to study.
0: In my family, it was always important to be a doctor or an engineer. So for my mother's sake, I studied mechanical engineering. But fashion was always what I wanted to do because of my father. He was a traditional tailor. During the war, he and his assistants even tailored and sewed uniforms. He was a very famous tailor. Right before my graduation, I switched to fashion.
1: While his designs may seem like they're from another reality, the tools he uses are deeply rooted in his past.
0: These are some very old shears from my dad. They're very, very old. And every year he would send me some scissors. My father's are, of course, a very emotional and personal thing. But they're also extremely good in quality.
1: Simple tools that bring Raybar's wild imagination to life. And speaking of a wild imagination, there is one figure from German history that may be his biggest influence. This guy, King Ludwig II of Bavaria. Sometimes called the Mad King, Ludwig II is known for his world-famous Neuschwanstein Castle, which was never fully completed. In his time, he was said to be crazy. He devoted himself to wild artistic and architectural projects and retreated from the public eye. So why does Raybar find him so fascinating?
0: Because he was so obsessed with creating his own world, which others didn't understand. He wanted to replace guns with violins. He oriented everything to his own world rather than the one in which he actually lived. So he created his own world, just like I sometimes create my own world.
1: At just 36, Raybar is proving to be a young star in the fashion world. In July 2026, he showed his latest haute couture collection in Paris. And even though he's constantly on the road, he's not ready to leave Pforzheim just yet.
0: Pforzheim has a strange energy and a beautiful energy. A sad and even a new energy, but I like it. Pforzheim is, for me, a place where I can work quietly, where I can do what I love, and where it's not so loud.
1: From immigrating to Germany as a child to styling global icons, Raybar Aziz is bringing his vision to the world stage, right from Pforzheim.
2: Oxford is one of the world's most famous university cities, with centuries of academic excellence. We discover what makes this area a unique place to learn.
3: Can a city feel intelligent? If so, Oxford is one of the best places to find out. The famous University of Oxford has produced 55 Nobel laureates and 30 British prime ministers. It is the world's oldest English-speaking university, with a history stretching back over 900 years.
4: My name is Eloise. I'm a student here at Oxford. I'm doing a master's in social archaeology, and I will be your guide today.
3: Christchurch College is one of the most beautiful colleges in the city.
4: Hiya, good morning.
3: It's more than 500 years old and one of 39 colleges that make up Oxford University. So, what's behind all those windows?
4: This is just accommodation. Your college really is just where you end up sleeping and studying. And so all of these windows and all these doors just lead up to student dorms. You each get a room to yourself. You have a little single bed and a desk and a wardrobe. And you end up looking out over these lovely views. So it is very special, it is very magical.
3: Another highlight reserved for Christchurch College students and their guests, the dining hall, where students have breakfast, lunch and dinner. Does this room look familiar to you?
4: It's also known as the Harry Potter Dining Hall. They did take a lot of inspiration from this hall as the Harry Potter Dining Hall, but they didn't actually film here. Because as you'll see, there are only three long tables, and everyone knows Hogwarts has four houses. So they came in here with all their film crew, took loads of pictures, and rebuilt it in Warner Brothers Studios.
3: Our next stop is a city landmark and a bit

0: Exclusive, the Radcliffe Camera, home to the History Faculty Library.
1: It is very, very much restricted just for Oxford students. So it is something you get if you come and study here. It's sort of the pride and kudos of being able to go in and use the books there and use the library there. You're not allowed to go into this building, but we can go into other libraries. So if you guys want to follow me this way, I'll take you to the Bodleian.
0: We head to the historic Bodleian Library, one of the oldest libraries in Europe. It was named after diplomat and librarian Sir Thomas Bodley.
1: In 1609, he went to London. He had a meeting with the London Stationers' Company, and it's with them that he agreed that for every one book that they published, the Bodleian Library would be entitled to one free copy. And that makes this library one of six copyright libraries in the UK, and part of the reason why we have 13 million books.
0: The oldest part of the library dates back to the 17th century. Many movies have been filmed in this library, including Harry Potter.
2: I'm standing here in front of the restricted section in Hogwarts Library, and it does give you a thrill when you watch the film and you think, oh yes, I know that.
0: We're impressed, and we wonder what others think about this city that's brimming with educational opportunities.
3: I feel stupid here most of the time.
4: I would love to study in Oxford, but it's very difficult to get in there.
5: Study in Oxford? No, I think my GPA is too low. Oxford will not accept me.
0: On to the next attraction, the Sheldonian Theatre. However, you won't find any actors here.
1: And this is where we have our degree ceremonies. You have your graduation ceremony that happens at the end of your degree, but you also have your matriculation ceremony, which happens at the very beginning of your degree.
0: What makes it special is that the graduation ceremony is conducted entirely in Latin, but even Oxford graduates can barely understand it. But don't worry, you can still order your beer in English at the pub. Even the most studious students make time for that.
1: I think students will always make time to go to the pub. We are very busy here at Oxford, but there is nothing that can stop you when it comes to having a quick pint at the pub in the corner. Okay, I have to go and study now, but if you want to spend more time at Oxford, I highly recommend getting on a punt.
0: We check out a punting boat tour. For about €40 an hour, you can hire a punt and try steering it yourself along the River Cherwell. On a boat tour like this, even an Oxford degree won't help much. Most people feel a bit clueless.
6: Good steering. It is a very basic technique. You just have to have the pole in a straight line and push, and you will go straight, and then you use the rudder to steer.
0: This unique tradition brings our tour of Oxford to a close. With its world-famous libraries, prestigious university, and ceremonies still conducted in Latin, the city remains an intellectual hub, and you can still feel that today.
7: Around 1 million people die in Germany every year. So one carpenter has decided to help individuals build their own coffins for their final farewell.
8: Trying out your very own self-made coffin. Now, why would you want to do that? And isn't it a bit scary and dark in there?
9: It is quiet and peaceful. That's how it is now, and that's just how I imagine it'll be. When the time comes, it's in and off into the fire. A nice, simple box. Exactly what I wanted.
8: Helmut Dubbers is among those building a coffin for himself.
9: I wanted a simple, uncomplicated box and a sea burial without any pomp. I'll be cremated, so the box will be incinerated. Nothing will remain. And we had fun building it too. That's why I'm doing this.
8: Helping the 85-year-old is Stefan Rösch, owner of the workshop.
9: It's where death takes us that matters, not what we die of. I found working on it removes the fear. It aids the understanding of it. And here I can make that possible, if the person wants that. If they're

0: open to it.
1: I've already tried lying in it. It fits.
2: Stefan's funerary business is called Herzblut, or Lifeblood. Under his guidance, customers can build their very own coffin or urn.
1: I'm a person of faith. With this work, this final piece of furniture, I want to invite people to reflect on life, this wonderful life, and how finite it is. Make it 25, please.
2: Stefan is 65 and a master carpenter. Building the cremation coffin with and for Helmut took about a day. Now it's time to take the coffin home.
1: It'll go in my room. My wife and I have separate rooms, so I can keep it with me, and she won't see it all the time. But she's fine with it. We discussed it beforehand. She's on board.
2: We're in Tuttendorf, near Kiel, northern Germany, in a small Christian community. It's here that Stefan maintains his workshop and storehouse. After all, not everyone takes their coffin home. For a small fee, people can store them here. One of them is Rainer Benz. He, too, built his coffin himself over the course of about 3 months. The work was finished some time ago, but the 75-year-old returned to the workshop to show us his creation.
1: The yellow represents the sun, and the blue represents the sky. Inside, you can find this beautiful suede. Hidden behind the suede are the ends of the ropes you can see here, secured inside.
2: Stefan specializes in custom coffins and urns made exclusively from recycled timber. He dismantles and repurposes old furniture like wardrobes, tables, moldings, or oak beams, turning them into new, unique pieces.
1: Some clients get it and bring their own wood. One had a whole pear tree felled. He gave me a call and immediately asked how thick to cut the timber.
2: Stefan and his wife have their own coffins in the bedroom. Until they're needed, they'll hold stories of a different kind. As it turns out, they make a good bookshelf.
3: And finally, Michelin star chef Georgiana Viau is bringing her native Benin to French food and redefining haute cuisine along the way.
1: Everything she cooks tells some of her story. When Georgiana Viau is in the kitchen, her magic comes alive. Sometimes unconventional, at other times surprising.
4: I don't like to taste when I cook. I cook with my eyes, ears, and nose.
1: How did a late starting chef from Benin become the first black woman in France to be honored with a Michelin star?
4: I don't cook Beninese and I don't cook French. I make Georgiana's cuisine. I'm convinced food is a way to speak about culture and pass something on, sometimes without speaking the same language.
1: Until recently, Georgiana was head chef at Rouge in Nîmes, southern France. This was where she cooked up a star in the famed Michelin Guide, with food that blends her West African roots with Mediterranean flavors.
4: When I started 15 years ago, it was important to me to learn as much as possible about French cooking and show that I could do it. 10 years later, I was here in Nîmes, and I thought the time had come for me to show my own identity.
1: Georgiana's been living in southern France for over 20 years. She started cooking professionally here. The conditions in the region are ideal. Local produce and other ingredients are available almost year-round.

0: Going to the market is also a creative process for her. Each ingredient has equal value. What matters is how they work together.
1: I like the squid at Carmen's. And when I bought the eggplant, I saw black cherries and I thought, cherries and eggplant, that works. I'll try something I've never done before, but with products that I know will harmonize. I have something like a data bank.

0: the mother of three took up cooking in Marseille in the 2000s.
1: I mix what my mother taught me with what I've never learned formally, plus things from books and what I saw during my internships. I did two or three of those, not many. And so I developed my very own technique, with everything very different. Sometimes when other cooks watch me work, they wonder, what's she doing?
0: Georgiana was born in 1977 in Cotonou, Benin. Her mother ran an inn where Georgiana came into contact with cooking early on. Her family is dominated by strong women with an entrepreneurial spirit. She's written down her culinary memoirs in a cookbook. And in 2025, her autobiography tells the story of her life beyond recipes. In France, she's on a cooking show, and that, along with many awards, have made her well known. And above it all is the Michelin star from 2023 that shines all the way to Benin.
1: When I got the star, my mother told me, if you die tomorrow, and me thinking, that's hard, then they'll write the star cook Georgiana. That's like being president, it stays forever. Once you've got the star, you're a star cook for life.
2: And on that starry note, we end the show. Be sure to follow us on our social media channels for more from the world of culture and entertainment in Europe. Till next time, it's bye for now and auf Wiedersehen.

0: Novels and films often focus on the Foreign Intelligence Service of Germany, the BND. But now the agency itself has created a real-life thriller. The former head of the Foreign Intelligence Service is accused of espionage, leaving the agency reeling. What is the BND's history, and what do film directors and authors think of it?
1: Arts Unveiled. Coming up.
2: What does it mean to be colored today, and why does it matter to so many South Africans?
1: Join our street debate on the 77%.
3: For me, being a part of the colored community, it's really an opulent experience.
4: Colored communities are known for the gangsterism, but that is not a colored community issue. It's a socioeconomic problem.
5: We are not just all these things that we are classed as. We have a story of hope.
1: The 77% in 30 minutes.

Punch. Each peak drives you onward. Across the world, people are surpassing their limits and writing their own success stories. Life driven by sport. Sports Life, this weekend on DW. Maps help us understand the world. We just need to know how to read them. Crises, conflicts, and their histories. Mapped Out brings maps to life and helps you make sense of our world. Mapped Out.

0: This is DW News. These are our top stories. US President Donald Trump says he struck a deal to obtain diesel from Russia in an effort to lower fuel prices ahead of the US midterm elections. The move marks a major US policy reversal after years of pressure and sanctions on Moscow over its war on Ukraine. Ukrainian President Volodymyr Zelensky slammed the decision, labelling the deal as an investment in a war that must be ended. The United States has announced sanctions on the International Criminal Court. The Trump administration has been critical of the ICC over its investigation into US troops in Afghanistan and its arrest warrants for Israeli officials. This comes just hours after the Nobel Peace Prize went to a former ICC judge, Navi Pillay, who warned of mounting political attacks on the court. Hurricane Isaias has been pounding the US Gulf Coast, weakening slightly to a Category 2 storm shortly before making landfall. Isaias is the first hurricane to hit the eastern US since 2024, delivering strong winds and rain to Florida's western panhandle near the Pensacola area. Forecasters say the storm will lose steam as it moves inland.
1: A new scandal is rocking Germany. Accusations of espionage against August Hanning, the former president of the Federal Intelligence Service, the BND. But what is the BND? What's its history? How does it present itself? And how do authors and filmmakers portray it?
2: This is Germany's Federal Intelligence Service, known by its German abbreviation BND. Its scandals, secrets, and covert operations often make their way into novels and movies. A look at three men and a woman, one of them a former spy, all closely tied to the BND, which is headquartered in Berlin and was founded 70 years ago. Gerhard Conrad is a legendary former agent who was with the BND for 30 years. She's the voice and face of the BND. He's a successful director of spy thrillers. And he's a prize-winning author from Berlin, an expert on the BND.
3: It's a classic Geheimdienst operation.
2: What do they know? What can they reveal about the secretive world of the BND? These are the headquarters of Germany's Federal Intelligence Service, the BND. They span about 100,000 square meters in central Berlin and house about 4,000 employees. These men and women are working in the very eye of the storm under heavy security. What's unique about BND HQ? Anyone can walk in on a whim.
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2: Hundreds drop by the BND's visitor center unannounced every week.
4: Intelligence services always walk a fine line between secrecy and transparency. To be accepted and trusted by the public, even an intelligence agency that works in secret has to be somewhat transparent.
2: The Visitor Center explains the agency's missions and operations. The BND's elite.

0: Elite unit of agents recruits sources, secret informants, and still works with maps and cash. This explosive vest was confiscated in Afghanistan. The BND gathers intelligence on Islamist-motivated attacks against German or international interests. This 30-year veteran specializing in the Middle East had close contact with terrorist organizations. Gerhard Conrad served as an agent for the BND for many years. Known as Mr. Hezbollah, he writes books and gives talks, but never divulges state secrets. He mediated prisoner exchanges between Hezbollah, or Hamas, and Israel, and is trusted by both sides. In 2011, he played a key role in the release of Israeli soldier Gilad Shalit, a feat recognized worldwide. His missions were often delicate.
1: There were many dangerous moments. I wasn't afraid for my life, but there were one or two people, most of whom are long dead, who made me feel a bit uneasy, though not actually afraid.
0: A German political thriller about a loyal BND agent fighting for Germany's security was loosely based on his experiences.
2: Alles.
3: Das Attentat ist inszeniert.
2: Beißen Sie nicht die Hand, die Sie füttert.
0: The agent finds himself in a corrupt world of arms deals and intrigue, wondering who and what can be trusted. The thriller was directed by Philipp Leinemann, a prominent filmmaker on the subject of the BND. He's also known for directing episodes of the popular series Unfamiliar. The series centers on a married couple of former BND agents, whose past catches up with them. It quickly racked up around 15 million views.
4: What I love the most about you.
0: What may come as a surprise, the BND also had a hand in making the show.
5: Our cover's blown, Mary.
4: I'm gonna find out who sent him.
6: Joseph Kalief.
0: Could an intelligence agency really be so transparent as to promote a TV series about its own work?
1: What's changed at the BND is that they said, come talk to us. There was a certain level of access, but only to a certain extent. They took actors by the hand, gave them some basic info, things like, am I allowed to operate domestically? Do I carry a gun? Can anyone fly a helicopter like in those James Bond films?
0: A key question for Leinemann was what a BND agent is and is not allowed to do, compared with agents from other intelligence services.
1: An agent is not allowed to commit crimes like breaking into homes. An agent is not allowed to commit any act of harm specifically targeting people's physical well-being, lives, or health. I only ever carried a weapon under another person's supervision.
0: So, no. Unlike James Bond, a BND agent never has a license to kill. What's little known is that the BND has been collaborating with filmmakers for some time. Mr. Dynamite, released in 1967, was the first German movie to feature a BND agent. Bob is shown as an invincible hero. Agency leadership approved filming at the BND, supporting the movie as a means of casting the agency in a positive light. But Germany's answer to 007 was a box office flop. Today's scandals echo aspects of the BND's past, some of which is quite dark.

Berlin, 1945. With the city in utter ruin, German officials secretly create a new intelligence agency. It became known as the Gehlen Organization and was the cradle of Germany's post-war intelligence services. Reinhard Gehlen was Hitler's intelligence chief for the Eastern Front,

0: and a professed Nazi well aware of the Holocaust. After World War II and during the Cold War, he had a highly successful career, which included work for the CIA. In 1956, Galen, Hitler's former aide, became the first president of the newly founded Federal Intelligence Service. He moved to Pulach in rural Bavaria to a former Nazi compound. Germany's political leadership, including Chancellor Konrad Adenauer, supported Galen and benefited from his work.
1: Wissen Sie, was ich glaube? Galen ist uns immer einen Schritt voraus.
2: Der Russe schläft nicht. Er wartet nur darauf, uns alles wieder zu entreißen, so wie es schon einmal getan hat.
0: The beginnings of the BND were immortalized in a series about Nazi war criminals regaining power.
1: Sie stecken alle unter einer Decke.
3: The BND was founded on April 1st, 1956, from its predecessor, the Galen Organization.
0: Galen's certificate of appointment as the BND's first president, signed by Chancellor Adenauer, is on display in the visitor center. Not until 2011 did an independent historical commission begin to critically examine the BND's past. A decisive step came in 2019, years after the fall of the Berlin Wall and German reunification. As the BND moved into new headquarters in central Berlin and back into the public eye, it seemed that change was in the air. Chancellor Angela Merkel presided over the inauguration of the complex.
3: In an often unstable world order, yours is truly not an easy undertaking. And that makes me all the more convinced that Germany needs a strong and effective foreign intelligence service more urgently than ever.
0: Among other topics, the Visitor Center exhibit examines how regional conflicts around the world negatively affect Germany. It displays illegal weapons traded on the black market.
3: This is called a MANPAD, an air defense system. I'm told that a layperson can learn to use this weapon in 20 minutes.
0: The BND also provides material for authors. Andreas Pflüger is the prize-winning author of thrillers often set in the world of intelligence services. His books have been translated worldwide, and he has been one of the foremost experts on the world of espionage for decades.
4: You can only really credibly tell the story of the intelligence agencies if you have fully internalized the system they operate by. And I have absorbed that into my DNA.
0: BND staff are fans of his work, and he has been invited to HQ for consultations.
4: I get people to proofread certain passages, those where historical or technical accuracy is absolutely essential. I'm very careful about that.
0: The BND seems to take its portrayal in books and movies very seriously. These days, the BND is even promoting itself with merchandise, like flip-flops, hoodies, baseball caps, socks, and water bottles. Anyone can take a piece of the BND home with them, or out on a stroll. That's part of the appeal. The message? Come join us. But how close is too close? Back to former agent Gerhard Konrad. Do the movies actually reflect what his life is really like?
4: I made the mistake of watching one and ended up being annoyed almost every 3 minutes. I've lived my own thrillers.
0: Where are the limits of freedom of expression for artists like Leinemann?
4: They have a way of saying a great deal without actually saying much of anything. I've never been muzzled. I know how to play the game.
5: der Deal war.
0: These are troubled times, and the threats of espionage and state-sponsored terrorism are mounting. Case in point, the drone attack at Leipzig airport in August. And now the BND is also being rocked by a major treason scandal. So, fiction might be closer to reality than we imagine. But as for the whole truth, that will always remain in the shadows.
6: Can AI write a bestseller or great novel? The future of literature, authors and readers in an age of AI is the main topic at the Frankfurt Book Fair.
3: The book that scandalized the publishing world, Telisson Aurélien, c'était ça ou mourir, a heartbreaking story of migration by a virtually unknown author. Translation rights sold in 22 languages in no time at all. The book even made the long list for the prestigious Prix Goncourt. Until an anonymous account on X claimed artificial intelligence wrote almost the entire book. Was the celebrated novel not written by the author at all, but a betrayal of literature? The industry is in turmoil. Struck from the long list, the overnight literary star is suddenly a pariah. But Aurélien denies everything, so who should we believe? The publisher Éditions du Boréal at the Frankfurt Book Fair. As far as Aurélien is concerned, it's no comment. Two halls further, we meet American author and translator Isabel Fargo Cole, who lives in Germany. In Frankfurt, she is one of the most vocal critics of AI in publishing. Where does she see the danger?
7: The biggest risk for me is that AI uses human work. It's like a vampire. It sucks up all this human work, books, people training it very intensively. The benefits of AI in publishing, I think, are not so significant. It's more like for, you know, boring office work, for very automatable tasks. But I see very big risks for the entire ecosystem of literature and translation. It uses resources, it uses economic resources, investment, and it forces human workers out of the field.
3: As always, the halls at the book fair are packed. Last year saw nearly a quarter of a million guests. But the industry is struggling with dwindling readership worldwide. And now this. Artificial intelligence is really disliked among readers, according to a US study from this summer. However, test readers often preferred texts written with AI, as long as they didn't know, that is. We won't find anyone in Frankfurt who admits to it. So let's give Luke Stoffler a call. Based in New York, he wrote his first work of literature in 2025, using AI. He even won an award for it. And it sells, too. So how should we imagine the process? Bashing out a quick prompt and kicking back?
8: You know, I had been journaling and writing stories for years. And so, but I never had the confidence to do anything more than that. When AI came along about three or four years ago, I just uploaded and I said, hey, what do you think of this? Like, you know, this is my story. And it was like, this is great. It really helped me as a dyslexic in understanding how to write, how to structure sentences, and how to see what I was missing within the story as well.
3: For Stoffel, it's hypocrisy. After all, publishers have long been using AI tools for editing, proofreading, design, and marketing.
8: I do believe that the publishing industry right now is producing a multi-million dollar bestseller that they don't know AI touched. And I believe that's probably printing right now. And some author is lying about it, and it will be a scandal within the next 6 to 12 months once that book releases.
3: As for the scandal surrounding Telisson Aurélien, we may never know for certain. Our next video call went to Berkeley, California, to someone who has long studied AI in literature. Hannes Bayor is a professor of German studies and author of digital literature himself. His 2023 debut novel, Berlin, Miami, was more about exploring the possibilities. But he has his concerns.
9: If you can't check, then you can't also enforce that law. So what happens then is that at some point in the future, we might not be able to bear that doubt anymore and simply suspend the question. And then we would ask, is this a good text?
3: So what is a good text?
9: Namely, something that produces a certain reaction that has a certain quality.

0: of language, of awareness of language, and so on. There's two things that I'm worried about, is that you kind of stop thinking and that text becomes less interesting.
1: One genre where AI excels is romance. Here, market success is no longer the remit of major publishing houses. A world of its own, showcased on a grand stage here at the Book Fair. South African author Coral Hart turned romance into a lucrative business with AI. She was always a fast writer, but since discovering AI, she produces over 200 books a year.
2: I write mostly romance, cozy mysteries and thrillers. What I do, I am the brain, I am the conceptor. I have always had more ideas than I could write. So I concept the books, I concept the story, and then that output comes out. It's messy, it has mistakes, it has problems, it needs to be edited.
1: But it gets glowing reviews from her readers, she says. Hart sells around 5,000 copies of each book, a comfortable living. But is this the death of writing as an art form? We put it to AI critic Isabel Fargo Cole.
3: It's hard to say. I mean, it's this, you know, these developments lead to other developments, and it's a very negative that this AI, I think, from the very beginning creates a sense of mistrust, and are we dealing with a human being here or not? And we need AI to combat the AI, which I'm also skeptical about, because someone is earning money on that too. And I think for me, the solution is to focus more on human interactions and human networks, and where you can verify who you're dealing with.
1: So is AI threatening to destroy the literary world, or is the hype about to unravel? Either way, the uncertainty is real. And for authors and publishers alike, the story is far from over.
4: This year's Nobel Prize in Literature goes to Canadian author Anne Carson. Her work combines antique traditions with new literary forms. The news from Stockholm wasn't a surprise. Carson's long been considered a favorite to win the prize.
5: For her bold and inventive oeuvre that in playful dialogue with the classical tradition has created new forms for contemporary literature.
6: Anne Carson is a Canadian poet, essayist, and translator known for blending ancient Greek literature with contemporary poetry. Her breakthrough book, Autobiography of Red, retells the ancient Greek myth of Geryon as a modern coming-of-age story about love and desire. How did the newly announced Nobel laureate react to winning the prize?
7: I think they're all crazy. I don't understand how people hear things or read things. I just hope that they like them, and maybe they do. Maybe they did this time, but it's a bit of a mystery to me.
6: Winning this prize puts Carson on a very exclusive list. It includes Ernest Hemingway, Thomas Mann, Gabriel Garcia Marquez, and Annie Ernaux. Anne Carson is only the 19th woman to be awarded the prize out of 123 laureates in total. But it doesn't come as a big surprise that it's a female winner this year. The past 9 prizes have alternated between women and men, although the Nobel Committee stresses that there are no fixed quotas. But that's a relatively recent development. For much of its history, the Nobel Prize in Literature was marked by a significant gender imbalance among its laureates well into the 20th century.
8: Women were not considered in the same way as men because of cognitive bias. So there were many women in literature, but they were less translated and they received less awards.
6: And even when female authors were considered, they needed to be very patient.
8: In 1972, there were nominations of South African Nadine Gordimer and the British Doris Lessing, and they caught the attention of the committee, but Gordimer, she would have to wait 19 years before she was awarded the prize, and Lessing, 35 years.
6: Carson will receive the famous Nobel Medal, a diploma, and a monetary award of 12 million Swedish kroner. But arguably the biggest prize is something you can't put a number on. Overnight, one writer's work is suddenly introduced to millions of new readers around the world. And in 2026, that writer is Anne Carson.
4: Lawyer and author

0: Philippe Sands has been awarded the Peace Prize of the German book trade. It's a choice very much in tune with the times. Sands combines advocacy for international law with remembrance of Nazi crimes.
1: An invasion on European soil. The kidnapping of a president in South America. A possible genocide in the Middle East. For many, it may seem as if the rules of international law established by global leaders in the ashes of the Second World War have been thrown out the window. One man who has fought his entire life to defend those rules is Philippe Sands. The French-British lawyer has prosecuted at the highest level, such as at the trial of Chilean dictator Augusto Pinochet, and in the current case against Myanmar over accusations of genocide against its Rohingya minority.
2: I come from a family that was on the receiving end of horrors in the past, and I have a personal sense and commitment that the idea of international law is worthy of protection.
1: But when he's not at the podium, he's at the keyboard, writing nonfiction books which dive deep into international crimes. For his body of work and lifelong advocacy for law and justice, Sands will receive the 2026 Peace Prize of the German Book Trade. The prize has been given out at the annual Frankfurt Book Fair since 1950.
2: The fact that it is a German award of that nature is incredibly meaningful to me personally. It's an expression of reconciliation. You know, one of the people who's going to be in the audience is Nicholas Frank, the son of the man who was hanged at Nuremberg for murdering 4 million people, including my grandfather's entire family. It is possible to talk honestly about the past and to move on together, even though you've been on opposite sides of the story.
1: Some of Sands' books are quite personal to him. His novel, The Rat Line, covers the legacy of Otto Wächter, who led the Nazi occupation of Krakow and Lviv. Members of Sands' own family were murdered under Wächter's regime. He survived the war before dying in the Vatican City several years later, as a Catholic bishop tried to smuggle him to South America, part of an underground network known as the Rat Lines. Thousands of Nazis were smuggled via this network, including high-profile criminals such as Adolf Eichmann and Josef Mengele. Sands thinks novels like these could be as impactful as the courts.
2: Now, of course, there are certain judgments which are of singular importance where no novel could replace. But there are exceptions, and I think for the most part, novels tell stories about matters of justice that reach a bigger audience, that get people to think, that inform their perspectives about things, and in this way can contribute to the delivery of justice and possibly reconciliation.
1: International law faces many crises, but Philippe Sands is certain that, in the end, justice prevails.

0: What does it mean to be coloured today, and why does it matter to so many South Africans?
1: Join our street debate on the 77%.
2: For me, being a part of the coloured community, it's a really opulent experience.
3: Coloured communities are known for the gangsterism, but that is not a coloured community issue. It's a socio-economic problem.
4: We are not just all these things that we are classed as. We have a story of hope.
1: The 77%. Next. Drive your life behind a big wheel. Code steers her bus smoothly through the busy streets of Bangkok. Yet some passengers still seem surprised. A woman driving a bus? But Code is proving them wrong. Women like her are putting the industry in the fast lane. Rev. In 60 minutes.

0: A DW journalist has been arrested in Turkey.
1: Media freedom appears under attack.
2: They ask questions, they challenge, they expose. In their search for facts, truth, and transparency. But journalism is under threat from violence, censorship, financial pressure, and an aggressive surge in fake news.
3: Journalism gives us perspective. Understanding the world is something we do together, because together we see.
4: I'm sure most of you remember this, but do you remember the Tyler controversy? The one where she talks about her identity?
5: Yeah, right. That she identifies as coloured unapologetically too.
4: Yeah. And for many people, that was the first time they've actually heard about the coloured identity. And it was on a US podcast, actually, that the South African singer herself made that particular statement.
5: Yeah, and Fatu even did an explainer on that because it sparked this whole conversation around race and identity.
4: Yeah, exactly. In fact, we should have a snippet of that. Oh yeah, they've already had it popped in. But we also, in fact, have the whole reel on our TikTok channel. Maybe we should play a bit of that for you to see what we're talking about.
6: The South African Grammy winner was recently asked about the topic of colorism in South Africa on a US podcast. Tyler recently clarified that she has black, Zulu, Irish, Mauritanian, and Indian heritage. So in South Africa, she's considered colored. Elsewhere, she's seen as black because of her African roots. After the interview, Tyler took to X to explain that she never denied her blackness and doesn't expect to be identified as colored outside of South Africa by anyone not comfortable doing so.
4: Well, that's just the snippet. The full reel is on TikTok. But welcome to the show on Coloured Identity. My name is Fatu Elika Mloshi.
5: And I am Rachel Nduati. So what seemed to be like a debate about one singer opened up a much bigger question, guys.
4: Yeah, and when you think about it, it's so crazy how this word travelled too fast across different circles, and even within the black community especially.
5: Yeah, for sure, for sure. And this even made the sales of Tyler tank because, you know, black Americans sort of tend to associate this colored identity with the Jim Crow era. Mm. But who gets to decide who you are? And in fact, what does it mean to be colored today? Where did this identity even come from? And why does it matter to so many South Africans today? We will find out on this show. But Fatu, you were there in South Africa recently for a street debate. How was that for you?
4: No, yeah, I mean, it was an interesting one because coming from the Gambia, I went there thinking I understood what it meant to be black and African. Because in West Africa, of course, for us, identity is often tied to your ethnicity. Growing up, being black and African, those two go side by side.
5: Yes.
4: They're not mutually exclusive. And then I got to South Africa and then there's colored. Mm. So I started questioning how universal these identities really are. And the first thing that clicked was, you know, what does it mean to be colored? Does being colored cross a boundary in redefining what a true African really is?
5: Yes.
4: I mean, I got my answer at the end of the debate, but it was a journey.
5: This is a tough conversation.
4: Yeah, maybe we should take people on that journey.
5: Yeah.
4: In fact, on this show, starting with, of course, why does this identity even exist in the
5: first place? Even like for me, as somebody who comes from a country that does not identify with racial lines, I just want to understand, what does this even term colored, you know, mean? And, you know, we have Kaya in South Africa, and she's going to be telling us what colored means.
7: That's a good question, Rachel. Let's talk about where the racial category colored even comes from, because it's not some random or vague social term.
8: It has a very specific, very political birth date, 1950 apartheid South Africa. This law came from the all-white National Party government, and its purpose was blunt, sort every single South African into a racial box, so that the state could control where you lived, what you could do, and how much power you had. Everyone got an identity card. That card had your race stamped on it. At first, there were three categories: white, black, and colored. There was even a category called other colored, reserved for people of

0: undefined heritage. Indian was added soon after as a fourth, and Coloured became the label for people of mixed heritage, or really anyone the system couldn't cleanly slot into the other three.
1: I've heard that in the South Africa of today, you can be classified as coloured simply by looking coloured. Is this, in point of fact, true?
0: Now, this wasn't just bureaucratic filing. These classifications shaped entire lives. The Group Areas Act, passed the same year, physically divided the country into racial zones. This suburb for whites, this township for coloureds, and so on. A couple of years later, the PASS laws, or the DOMPAS, clamped down specifically on black South Africans' freedom of movement.
2: To many people, it seems that apartheid is gradually turning South Africa into a police state.
0: Fatou and Rachel, are you still with me? Should we just go back to the studio for a little break?
3: Well, Kaya, we're still with you. In fact, we're beginning to understand that this is so complex. One would understand also why it is difficult for anyone outside of South Africa to actually understand, because being coloured does not necessarily just mean that you are mixed.
4: Yeah.
3: It has a very specific political and racial dimension to it.
4: When you hear the word coloured, you might think this is somebody from a mixed parentage.
3: Mm-hmm.
4: And that's what I also used to think before. You know, when I was in school, you would hear, you know, South Africa has coloureds.
3: Yeah.
4: Because for people, they think that this was a word that was used for oppression. But why did it stay?
3: Mm-hmm.
4: But I'm sure Kaya has, you know, some of these answers for us.
3: Yeah, like how did people live through that? And how much of those racial lines still shape life today?
0: In today's South Africa, coloured and Indian people are officially counted as black in affirmative action and empowerment legislation, alongside black African people. That's not as strange as it sounds. Back in the struggle days, Steve Biko's Black Consciousness Movement already used black to mean anyone oppressed by apartheid, whatever category you've been put in. So plenty of politically conscious coloured and Indian activists were calling themselves black long before it became policy. But in daily life, coloured never went away. After apartheid, the new African National Congress government kept racial classifications along apartheid lines. It's still on forms and how people talk about themselves. So you get two versions of black existing side by side. The broad political one used in policy, and the older, more specific coloured identity people still actually use. The common denominator between coloured people is the Afrikaans language, which is composed of different settler languages from Africa, Europe, and Asia. It's important to note that the term coloured in South Africa cannot be compared to its use in the USA, because the history and meaning behind it are completely different. For many coloured people in South Africa, the term is tied to their identity shaped by how they grew up, their culture, family, and the language spoken around them. Even within South Africa, the coloured community isn't uniform. Coloured people in Cape Town differ from those in Johannesburg, who in turn differ from those in Northern Cape, and so on. Fatou and Rachel, I know, it seems like it's a lot and it's super confusing, but that's what makes coloured people in SA so rich in culture. Are you still with me?
4: We're still with you, Kaya, but coming back to this coloured conversation, you know, even for me, I'm struggling to understand how somebody could be politically identifying as black, but culturally identifying as coloured. Because I get what coloured people mean when they say sometimes they don't identify as black, and I also get when they want to identify as black, because if you've been speaking Afrikaans, if you've embraced the culture, how do you separate yourself to this so that you can also benefit in this category. So it's really tough to reckon.
3: I know, right? And so here we can also see that the category used by the state does not always correspond to how the people see themselves. You don't necessarily have to become me for us to understand the resemblance of what we both share. We can choose to relate to that in our own individual ways, but it will not in any way change the facts.
4: Yeah, and for sure. And that's why we're posing the question, can different communities acknowledge what they have in common without having to become the same? You were in Johannesburg and you held this street debate. Let's see what Fatou came with.
5: Being coloured in today's South Africa, I wouldn't describe it as a racial classification. It's more about your identity. To me, being a coloured is carrying my history and but not letting it define me.
6: Coloured is very diverse. It's a very diverse culture. You know, I feel like we've adapted and come from a lot of different races.

0: We take some things from what white people do. We take some things from black people.
1: Jaden?
2: Like what Jonathan said, we take from everything. And for me, being a part of the colored community, it's a really opulent experience, you know.
3: I think a lot of people are trying to confine us to race. Now, non-racialism is a fundamental part of this democracy, meaning that race isn't a thing anymore. Race was something that was imposed on people. I don't subject myself to race. We are African people, all of us, right? But we are different African people. I cannot be forcefully assimilated into a classification of black just to fit in to what the status quo is. Is there a difference between black and colored? Absolutely. According to the white men, there's a difference between that. But when it comes to me identifying according to race, I don't subscribe to race. I understand where it comes from.
4: Yeah. All right. I mean, but I understand what she is saying. But Terry, I'm black in itself is more of a political identity than it is about color. Is this something that's also subjective?
5: So I think as we've moved on from race and from the discourse around race, like you said, it has moved more to ethnicity, right? And if you look at ethnicity from a nationalist framework, it's about a shared language, it's about a shared history, it's about shared markers, shared traditions. And if you look at the colored community, we have those things. Shared language, we speak English, we speak Afrikaans. Shared history, we have slavery, we have apartheid, it comes together. Shared food, we have pickled fish, we have all the... We have babuati, we have kusisters, we have a shared food. So those are the things that then create an ethnicity. And it's not something that anybody can just give you. It grows, it moves, it's redefined. What I see as colored is from a millennial perspective. What the youngins see as colored is different. What older people see as what colored is. But we have become a community, which is now an ethnic expression.
6: It's interesting, mm-hmm. and you can hear the sentiment that what one cannot be forced yeah. into a category that they don't resonate with. But you can also hear that they are now trying to move away mm-hmm. from the racial category that it was in the past, and now becoming more of, you know, an ethnicity, a culture yeah, that they share together.
7: For sure. And it's also interesting that they spoke for themselves and they yeah. told us, like that particular guy said, he does not subscribe to race. And with some people, like this is more of an ethnic factor, as you said, but... Yes. Does being colored preserve a unique culture, or does it keep an apartheid era racial category alive?
6: Yeah.
7: Kaya is patiently waiting for us, so let's head back and hear from her.
8: There are different perspectives within South Africa's colored communities on how they want to be identified. Some want to be called colored and identify with colored culture and way of life, just like pop star Tyler. Others reject the term colored altogether, because it's a term from the apartheid regime. On the other hand, people reject the term colored because they don't identify with the term colored, just like Trevor Noah with the Swiss father and the Xhosa mother. Then there's a group that leans toward whiteness in how they identify. They emphasize the European ancestry and look back with a sense of pride on the higher social standing colored people held under the apartheid regime. For them, there's pride in being everything but black. A growing number of colored people are reconnecting with their Khoisan heritage. Instead of calling themselves colored, they identify as Khoi, San, or Khoisan, the indigenous people of South Africa. For this group, it's about reclaiming a history that was erased and hidden. This struggle is very much alive today, tied to land rights, gang violence in the township, the loss of indigenous languages, and the push for government recognition and economic opportunities. Colored people today are marginalized in South Africa, economically and socially. Take jobs, for example. Colored people are often caught in between, not seen as black enough and not white enough either. Mm-mm. It's a frustration that keeps building. There's no single answer to what it means to be colored in South Africa today, only an ongoing search for belonging shaped by history and personal choice. That's that, Rachel and Fatu. Back to you in the studio.
6: Yay! Thank you. Thank you so much for your patience, Kaya. I mean, yeah, that was a roller coaster.
7: It was.
6: But I think it does really open a very interesting conversation, really, this idea of black and African. And I think for colored people, they don't necessarily see themselves as not black.
7: Not black.
6: Yeah.
7: Not black.
6: So for them, it's like both can coexist, yeah. but their identity is a particular expression of their Africanness. And
7: for
6: that
7: sure.
6: for me was very interesting to find
7: yeah,
6: out.
7: Yeah, for sure. But also remember when the upper

0: apartheid government was doing it, they created like this categorization of, you know, being colored. And people necessarily don't see themselves as a classification when it comes to like racial lines. They see themselves as an identity.
1: And I think the issue of Trevor Noah is even very interesting to look at how this can be seen, because it also does tell us that there's no one idea of what being African truly can be, because he is mixed, but he does not identify with as the colored culture.
0: And does having a distinct colored identity challenge the broader idea of what it means to be African? What does that search for belonging look like for young coloreds today? Let's meet Giselle.
2: Hi, Rachel. Hi, Fato. Let me give you an inside scoop on colored youth and colored culture. We came from India, Malaysia, Thailand, Madagascar, that's just to name a few. And we came across the Indian Ocean all the way to Cape Town. Can you tell me a little bit about your family history?
3: My mother and her parents was born in Buakap.
2: Okay.
3: And when she was, I think, about 16, 17, they moved to Swellendam, which is a little town in the Western Cape.
2: Why did they move from Buakap to Swellendam?
3: Because of the Group Areas Act.
2: Okay.
3: All colours had to move out from District 6 and Buakap. They put us all through Cape Flats. Bontjeerva, Hanover Park, Manenberg, and so forth.
2: The coloured youth has definitely changed, I wouldn't say the definition, but we changed the way we see ourselves when people call us coloured, because now it's something that we are proud of. What is your favourite traits of being coloured?
3: Be just a unique culture, like like our family, we love to celebrate life. We don't really need something to celebrate.
2: To have a party.
3: To have a party. If someone comes here we haven't seen in a long time, what do we do?
2: Yeah.
3: Come, is there meat, is there voice, go by.
2: Yeah,
3: and
2: yeah,
3: we
2: yeah.
3: light the fire on with the music and we just love life.
2: Our culture is so kwai. Kwai means like super cool, like the best, like just like top notch.
4: And I would also use music to explain what being colored means. The first thing that comes to mind is like Judy Boucher. I think she's like a staple in colored communities. A lot of people know a song that goes like, please understand my situation. Yeah. You will hear that constantly at colored family gatherings.
2: So skeerom is a trend that is going around amongst like young coloreds. It's basically a dance trend that started on TikTok, but it's gone so viral that different communities basically challenge each other and do competitions.
0: People always that. Hey, Patrick was also already bringing your
1: moves.
0: You can
1: feel it.
0: You can feel these beats. Yeah, and what I noticed, right?
2: Yeah.
0: It's the difference between how Gen Z or young people talk about being colored, and how the older generation talks about being colored. It's very different.
1: You know, during the debate as well, we even look a little bit more into some of the issues that happened. And I did my little experiment, because when you get to a community like that, the first thing you want to do is also to talk to people. I even talked to drivers.
0: Yay.
1: You know, what do you think about this community?
0: Yes. And what did they say?
1: I mean, for me, the thing that, you know, came up is the fact that there is this stereotype attached to the community.
0: Yeah.
1: So
0: yeah.
1: I understand when they mentioned that.
0: Yeah.
1: And I wanted to ask eventually, why were these stereotypes or why are these stereotypes attached to these communities?
0: Yeah.
1: Substance abuse, gang violence, and only to realize that it kind of has a history.
0: Yeah, of course, even when people are deprived of employment and whatever, some of these things, you know, idleness, when they become idle, then they don't have anywhere to go and there's crime. But coming back to the street debate now, yeah. Fatou. You know, the street

0: debate, guys. It was posted a while, just a few weeks ago.
1: Yeah, and I mean, you can go on YouTube and check it out for yourself. How much of what we see in these communities today is about identity, and how much is the result of generations of marginalization?
2: Right now, I feel as a reverse apartheid for us right now, because we weren't good enough for the white man. Right now, we're not good enough for the black man. So we have to teach our children to embrace being colored, embrace who you are as a human being, as a South African of this country. Our people are marginalized. We have to fight for everything we want in this country. And we as colored people are tired of it. Our children are educated. They're not getting jobs. If you look at the condition of our communities, they're in a state.
3: So most colored communities are known for the gangsterism and gun violence, etc. Yeah. But that is not a colored community issue. It's a socioeconomic problem.
4: Are these issues peculiar to the colored community? If that's the case, where does that emanate from?
5: In 1809, as far as, I mean, it's nearly 200 years or more than 200 years back, but it's how they were paid. You had to go and work, and your compensation for your work was alcohol.
4: Was that specifically for the colored people?
5: It was specifically for the people, and deliberately for them.
4: I mean, Harry, you were a former gangster yourself. They've mentioned the issue of gangsterism in the community. Take us through the thinking behind the idea or the lifestyle of an aspiring gangster.
6: Okay, so by me being a gangster, when I was growing up, the cops used to give us the guns. I used to sit in the 10111. I sat in the 10111 car. They used to give me the guns. They used to give me drugs. They used to give me everything, diamond rings, the works.
3: The police
6: gave it to us. So if you look at it nicely, because we colored, this is the way to destroy us.
0: That's a very tough debate. Mm-hmm. But you guys were also really keen on the comments, because it seems like this content really resonated with you, this information. And you responded very fast. I remember I was just like looking at the comments. People were answering in real time.
1: Yeah,
0: that was really
1: like
0: good. Over 800 people.
1: Yeah. And we can even see, you know, just what we've heard, that these labels go on to have real life consequences for people. And the colored communities are clearly living that.
0: For sure. But what do these colored communities actually even want? Let's go back to Giselle and see how she chose to live this through this every day.
7: I definitely look up to my mom. She was let go of her job because of job cuts. She had four children and I was one of them. She started growing vegetables in her backyard, and then when she realized that she could make profit from this, she started a nursery and teaching schools and homes how to grow their own vegetables and fruits and sustaining a community. I think she is my biggest inspiration in life. The most important thing being a young colored is understanding our history and understanding what our ancestors went through, carrying it with us into the future, not as a burden, but as something that we overcame together as a culture, as a people, as a community, you know. And I wish for the colored youth to just find themselves, figure out your identity, find who you are, and just be proud of it.
1: I mean, it's really a positive way of looking at life.
0: For sure.
1: Realizing that, all right, we went through this, but we can choose to decide what we can be now.
0: Yeah. You know, a classification that people can actually take this and make it their own and put their own culture in there unapologetically. Yeah. They don't have to answer to the rest of the world.
1: Yeah.
0: Why are they being called colored?
1: It's very interesting. And so what does colored become next? And moving forward, what does that even look like for the community?
8: I think there are systemic issues that's happening. I'm from a community called El Dorado Park, and you'll hear stories every weekend of young men dying in Eldos, young men in Western that are dying, you know. And I think that there needs to be education around what colored people are going through. I think there needs to be resources, there needs to be access. There, just a lot more needs to happen to particularly issues faced by the colored community.
9: I feel like the colored voice is really lost in the national conversation, and it's lost in the government, it's lost, you know,

0: I feel like if we have the colored voice, we have the representation, we can avoid relying on stereotypes so much to define what and who the colored community is.
1: Robin, what would a colored voice mean to you?
2: It would definitely mean more representation. And our communities, we don't just need more food security, etc.

0: side, you know, this is what blackness means. It means to be African. Then we can find a way forward.
1: Okay, the people have decided that this is who they are.
0: Yes.
1: They don't find the need to want to even change that. They want their communities to be looked at. Mm. They want opportunities. They want resources.
0: Yeah.
1: And how they choose to identify should not really make that difficult.
0: Yes.
1: I can see that anger,
0: yeah.
1: but
0: yes.
1: I can also see the hunger
0: yes.
1: to reclaim their true essence in a world that finds it so hard to accept them for who they want to be.
0: And of course, we can't answer this question.
1: If people have already chosen who they are, what needs to change so they can decide who they want to become?
0: Yes, for sure. Go to our social media platforms. Talk to us. What do you think? What do you identify with? We can't wait to catch you next time.
1: Thank you so much for watching. My name is Fatou Eleka Muloshi.
0: And I have been Rachel Nduati. Until next time.

Drive your life behind a big wheel. Code steers her bus smoothly through the busy streets of Bangkok. Yet some passengers still seem surprised. A woman driving a bus? But Code is proving them wrong. Women like her are putting the industry in the fast lane. Rev. In 30 minutes. Melted glaciers are gone forever. Heat waves are destroying our largest freshwater reserves. And without ice, mountainside rock becomes unstable. Landslides and droughts are the result. Researchers warn of the potential impacts of a super El Niño. What options do we have left? Tomorrow, today. In 90 minutes.

0: She survived the Holocaust. Eva Umlauf was in Auschwitz as a two-year-old girl. It was only much later that she dared to confront her ordeal, a life overshadowed by trauma. What made her embark on that journey? I Survived Auschwitz. Watch the full story on YouTube. A hospital in the shadow of war. Josef Jakub, the only surgeon in the area, works here. The region suffers from extreme poverty and decades of civil war.
1: The situation was terrible. People were desperate for food. We've only survived by the grace of God.
2: They come empty-handed. They have no food. They have no shelter. Most come here from regions that are very far away. People who fled from cities where battles are raging.
0: Dr. Jakub and his team are the last resort for many.
3: Oh my God, this is too small.
4: A lot of us have lost children due to neglected health, disease, and malnutrition. We want a future in which we don't lose any children.
0: Sudan, a hospital in the shadow of war. Watch now on YouTube.

0: This is DW News. These are our top stories. US President Donald Trump says he struck a deal to obtain diesel from Russia in an effort to lower fuel prices ahead of the US midterm elections. The move marks a major US policy reversal after years of pressure and sanctions on Moscow over its war on Ukraine. Ukrainian President Volodymyr Zelensky slammed the decision, labelling the deal as an investment in a war that must be ended. The United States has announced sanctions on the International Criminal Court. The Trump administration has been critical of the ICC over its investigation into US troops in Afghanistan and its arrest warrants for Israeli officials. This comes just hours after the Nobel Peace Prize went to a former ICC judge, Navi Pillay, who warned of mounting political attacks on the court. Hurricane Isaias has been pounding the US Gulf Coast, weakening slightly to a Category 2 storm shortly before making landfall. Isaias is the first hurricane to hit the eastern US since 2024, delivering strong winds and rain to Florida's western panhandle near the Pensacola area. Forecasters say the storm will lose steam as it moves inland.
1: In a world full of noise, when truth becomes a matter of opinion, we believe in the facts, just the facts.
2: It's not about being first. 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
1: Good journalism, it digs where it hurts.
3: This is a daily situation.
4: And it brings clarity to complex issues.
1: This is where we sit.
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5: As East Germany fell, the ruling Communist Party's wealth surfaced, and some were determined to hold on to it.
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5: How do you stash away billions? 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

0: Something just happened in the United States Congress that showed how the world's most powerful country is increasingly run by people who don't seem fit for the job. The man being wheeled into the building is one of Washington's key power brokers, 84-year-old Republican Mitch McConnell. He'd been absent from Congress for many months due to illness, leading some opponents to demand to see proof of life. He's just the latest reminder of America's aging leaders. We can't forget former President Joe Biden fumbling through many of his public appearances.
1: Dealing with everything we have to do with, look, if we finally beat Medicare.
0: The current president isn't looking much better on some days. Donald Trump will be the oldest president in history by the end of his term. And if Trump doesn't make it that far, this man could replace him. Republican Senator Chuck Grassley, fourth in line to the presidency. He's 93 years old. One writer says the US has become a gerontocracy, a society where power and wealth are being concentrated in the hands of the elderly.
2: What kind of country is it that has no representation of half of its population?
0: Historian and legal scholar Samuel Moyne wrote the book on gerontocracy. He argues the US isn't just governed by old leaders, but is also being increasingly organized around the interests of old people at the expense of the young, and putting the whole system at risk.
2: It's not a democracy anymore. And so it is dangerous to democracy in the sense that gerontocracy is a different regime.
0: The last three presidencies have broken records for the oldest person being sworn in. Trump, term one, then aged 70. Biden, then aged 78 and 2 months, and Trump again, then aged 78 and 7 months. Samuel Moyne says the problem is most visible at the top, but it doesn't start there.
2: If you are talking about politicians, the effect of age is systematic, and actually it defines the Congress and the judiciary far more than the presidency, mainly because there's only one president and there are many of the other two sorts of people. And over decades, we've seen the age rise, and it keeps going.
0: The numbers in Congress tell the story. The median age in the US is 40, yet the median member of Congress is 60. In Congress, less than one in five members are aged under 40.
2: And that's because so few of our elections are contested, and the powers of incumbency are so extraordinary in the United States, to the point that if you win once, you basically can keep your job indefinitely.
0: And once you're in office, you can't be removed for something as trivial as cognitive or physical decline. So what happens when those in power start to slow down? Who's really running the show?
2: I think there are genuine risks of cognitive decline and outright death as people age, and we have to reckon with those systemically. With cognitive decline, what happens is really effectively the transfer of power to assistants and advisors who, of course, weren't elected and have every incentive to downplay or deny the decline of their principle, because their own power is based on wheeling the old person out from time to time. And it is toxic. Death is, you know, which ultimately does happen even to boomers, has devastated the country when many Democrats have died. And you may have heard of Donald Trump's One Big Beautiful Bill, which was made much easier to pass by the wave of deaths in Congress.
0: So the imbalance in politics seems pretty clear, but Samuel Moyne says focusing only on Congress or the White House misses the bigger picture.
2: What's not being discussed is the broader representational unfairness of having even high-functioning older people dominating our political system. And what's also not being discussed is the power behind the thrones, which is the extreme age of the voters, and not to mention those who hold wealth, including housing and jobs. We do have evidence that upwards of 70% of the national wealth is controlled by those in their mid-50s or above, whereas those beneath 40 control only 7% of the national income.
0: Some wealth inequality between generations is normal. People accumulate assets over time. But Moyne argues what's happening now goes far beyond that.
2: But what we're seeing is extraordinary gains in the past 40 years by older people.
0: And one of the key areas where this imbalance is the most visible is housing.
2: The reasons why there's a housing crisis are gerontocratic.
0: This comes down to two fundamental reasons. Number one is that older homeowners are more likely to participate in local planning decisions and zoning meetings.
2: They routinely block building of new houses, including senior appropriate housing for seniors themselves. And in part, that allows them to benefit from asset value rises.
0: Number two is tax advantages.
2: They've been involved for decades now in tax revolts, which privilege and incentivize older people to retain their homes and provide them immunity from tax on these extremely valuable properties. And so what we would have to do to solve the housing crisis, among other things, is break the stranglehold of older people on building and begin to change our tax system so that we don't offer perverse incentives to stay when we should actually be encouraging older people to downsize into new kinds of senior living or intergenerational housing.
0: Around now, you might be thinking, if younger Americans are being shut out of power, why don't they simply vote for change?
2: Young people are disaffected. What's holding them back is the fact that they look at the political system and think it's irretrievable. And they sometimes engage in protest voting, but mostly they stay home because they think that they can't turn the Titanic. And the worry is that they might be right about this.
0: But could all of this naturally change when political power shifts at elections, especially the upcoming U.S. midterms? Moyne says, don't hold your breath.
2: What really matters is winning the primary. The trouble there is that older people dominate primary elections even more thoroughly. In one primary election in 2024 in New Mexico, the median age was 72. Meaning half of the electorate who showed up was above 72 years of age. So it's just very difficult to expect big generational change.
0: So far, we've been focusing on the US. But what's happening here in Europe? Populations here are aging more rapidly than in the States, but their politicians are younger. The average age of Europe's heads of government is 55. The current crop includes Iceland's Kristrun Frostadottir, age 38, and the Netherlands' Rob Jetten, age 39, both their country's youngest ever prime ministers. And many of Europe's key power brokers are in their 40s, including France's Emmanuel Macron, Italy's Giorgia Meloni, Hungary's Peter Magyar, Denmark's Mette Frederiksen, and the president of the European Parliament, Roberta Metsola. Moyne says the European system has greater opportunity for younger candidates. More seats become available more frequently, leading to more contestation and turnover, something that the US could learn a thing or two from.
2: I think it's very hard for young people, even once they have power in the form of political office, to make big changes, but they can make a difference, and it's still really important to get younger politicians. So Europe is provides some guidance for Americans who are behind in this regard.
0: To some young US voters, these issues might seem impossible to solve, at least anytime in the near future. But Moyne says there have been instances in American history where the privileged have given up or shared their power.
2: Think of the civil rights movement, or the effect of feminism in encouraging males to give the vote to women before the civil rights movement. And so this kind of thing is possible. And that's why I support a kind of intergenerational solidarity to deal with gerontocracy.
0: Moyne has some proposals. He says higher taxation could help to even out the balance by either directly or indirectly transferring resources from the old to the younger. But how about this radical idea?
2: I'd appreciate like very big changes if I could just enact one, like weighting the votes of people differently so that the voting system reflected the stake people have in elections. If you're 20 and have 80 years to live under the policies that are chosen in the next election, why shouldn't you have more of a say than someone who's 80 and isn't going to have to live under the policies chosen?
0: Moyne argues that the age debate isn't really about age at all. It's about power. The question shouldn't be whether politicians are getting too old, but rather whether younger generations have enough influence over the decisions that will shape their lives. How are things where you live, especially if you're a young person? Do you feel that your generation has much of a say? I'm Hannah Hummel in Berlin. Thank you so much to my producers, Joel Dalroy, Pablo Foley-Elias, and Stephanie Englert.
3: Lemmy. You know what no one ever taught us how to talk about?
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7: In your feed now. Italy's Amalfi Coast, a dream destination for many. During the high season, the region is practically overrun with tourists. Cruise ships bring in day trippers who spend just a few hours in the picturesque villages. But what are the downsides? And can you still have an authentic experience of the Amalfi Coast?
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21: La costiera amalfitana ha problemi soprattutto di sovraffollamento in alcuni momenti del giorno.
7: It's 7 o'clock in the morning in Salerno, south of Naples on the Amalfi Coast. During the high season, cruise ships dock here several times a week. This one is bringing in some 4,000 tourists. Many of them board a bus or a boat to visit the picturesque towns along the Amalfi Coast.
22: We'll probably spend like 3 or 4 hours there. We don't want to be late. We don't want to miss our boat.
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25: Wir werden dann irgendwann circa gegen 3 wieder hier sein am Schiff, und dann werden wir wahrscheinlich auch froh sein, weil es ja ziemlich heiß ist die letzten Tage.
7: The boat takes half an hour to travel along the picturesque cliffs from Salerno to Amalfi. Along with Positano, the town is one of the most popular tourist destinations on the Amalfi Coast.
26: Welcome to Amalfi, lady. Welcome to Amalfi.
7: By around 10 a.m., the small town is packed. Amalfi has around 4,600 residents, but during the high season, about 20,000 tourists arrive every day. First stop is Town Square.
27: We have tourists since 1800, so actually people here are used and are happy because this is our business. We have nothing else here. So, of course, it's not easy sometimes for people living here, go shopping, go out by car if they need to move and go somewhere else. But we are used.
7: The main attraction is the medieval Cathedral of Sant'Andrea. But many choose to just take a quick picture on its steps. Cruise passengers don't have much time to slow down and take in the atmosphere.
28: It's very crowded, for sure, but I mean, it's a coastal Italian town, so about what I expected.
29: It's very overstimulating, it's very overwhelming, and also it just feels like less authentic, because it doesn't really feel like you're experiencing like the everyday local life as much as you're experiencing kind of like people's ideas of what the city is, which I am not a fan of.
30: We are having a good mood, so we don't care about that.

0: too many tourists. We are tourists as well, so you have to ask the person living here to tell you how's the experience with the tourists.
1: Amalfi's mayor would like to see tourists spread out a little more.
2: During the high season, from April till November, I would suggest to come in the late afternoon or during the nighttime because the weather is much nicer and you can do practically whatever you do during the day. But to a friend, I would suggest to come from October to March because it's still a very nice period of the time and it's possible to get in touch with the more authentic soul of the city.
1: Cruise ship passengers don't get to choose what time of day they visit.
3: We have to be back by the boat at 2. So we have around an hour or 2 hours.
0: We don't have much time, honestly. We have to go back in the ship because we are from the cruise in about half an hour, so 45 minutes.
2: Cruise is not the problem if they come when we are not already crowded. We would like to have a dialogue with the companies in order to understand that it's suitable for them to come when we don't have this black day that we already know when they happen.
1: Such as Italy's public holidays. The souvenir shops and ice cream parlors are always packed. But the museum in the old arsenal, for example, is quiet and has plenty to discover.
4: Amalfi is not just really a limoncello liqueur or an ice cream experience. It's really something more. It's absolutely really something different. We'll be okay to taste and enjoy the different flavors really of our land, absolutely. But first of all, it's important really to understand really the soul where they are. In this case, we are talking about a city that backs to the past in the next 13 years to 1,700 years ago.
1: Amalfi's tourism office is trying to spread visitors out across the town so they don't all stick to the main streets. These historic alleyways are definitely worth exploring. It's like a little maze, cool and quiet.
5: And here you are. This is really one of the most important sections of the secret of Amalfi, the medieval secrets of Amalfi. What I mean, we are along the ancient, really pedestrian way by the name Sub Portico Rua, to translate in English means really the medieval pedestrian gallery way. And as we can check together, we have this amazing, really vertical section through really few steps to arrive really from this pedestrian way, top of the different really buildings.
1: If you really want to explore the town at your own pace, consider staying overnight. And it doesn't have to be in a luxury hotel like this one. Hotels and restaurants at all price points offer stunning views.
6: Staying here just for the day, you might leave with a negative impression of the city itself. I would say that it's such a magical moment when you can experience the city during evening time, enjoy the serenity, the peace of the main square, Piazza Duomo, during night time to enjoy like a dinner in one of the restaurants that they overlooks the sea.
1: Walk a little further along Amalfi's main street, and there's even more to discover. At this museum in an old paper mill, you can see how paper was made in the 13th century with a technique that came to Amalfi from the Middle East.
7: It is one of the most ancient paper mills here in Europe. If you're curious about our history, you have to come here.
1: If you want to go beyond trying lemon sorbet and see how Amalfi's unique lemons are grown, you can book a tour of the terraced gardens and even learn how to make the traditional lemon liqueur, limoncello.
8: Once you cut them open, as you can see, not only they are very full of juice inside, but also you can see the peel, in particular the yellow part outside, the zest, is very, very thick. And that's where you find basically all of the essential oils and the flavor of this lemon. And in this lemon, you find much more essential oils than any other varieties of lemons. And that's why this one is very nice to make limoncello or for pastry and all the other uses that we normally do.
1: Amalfi is one of the most popular destinations on the Amalfi coast, which is why it can often get crowded. If you prefer a quieter experience, you might be better off

0: visiting some of the other towns along the coast. You can also hike from one town to another. Praiano is located between Amalfi and Positano and sees few day trippers.
1: Far conoscere di più questi luoghi vuol dire far conoscere anche un modo di visitare la costiera che non è quello di venire per tre ore, perché credo che chi viene per poco tempo in costiera non vada via con diciamo tutto quello che la costiera può dare. 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
0: In Praiano, many people want tourism to become more sustainable. One of them is hotel manager Donato Esposito.
2: We need to attract people also with different propositions. And the different propositions, I said, can be the cultural part, so where you can do an Italian cooking class, where you can learn how to make ceramic, how to paint in acquarello style here in the Amalfi Coast with this landscape. With these tiles that we have on our domes, on our cathedrals. And those are activities that can be done in a retreat mode, also out of the season.
0: Back in Amalfi. By the afternoon, the cruise passengers have left town. The big crowds are gone.
3: Of course, there is a normal life. And if you're asking me when the Amalfi people get back in touch with their hometown, I would say from January to March.
0: And by the evening, the last day trippers have also gone home, and the cruise ships have long since departed. What do you think? Would you want to stay longer, or just pop in for a quick visit?

Drive your life behind a big wheel. Code steers her bus smoothly through the busy streets of Bangkok. Yet some passengers still seem surprised. A woman driving a bus? But Code is proving them wrong. Women like her are putting the industry in the fast lane. Rev. Next. Melted glaciers are gone forever. Heat waves are destroying our largest freshwater reserves, and without ice, mountainside rock becomes unstable. Landslides and droughts are the result. Researchers warn of the potential impacts of a super El Niño. What options do we have left? Tomorrow, today. In 60 minutes.

0: If you want to understand China, you'll have to understand Chairman Mao.
1: To some, he's an icon. To others, a tyrant. Mao Zedong, founder of modern China. From revolutionary to China's most powerful figure, he pursued his vision for the People's Republic with ruthless determination. 50 years after Mao's death, how does his legacy continue to shape this superpower? Mao, China's Red Emperor, this week on DW.

0: Kenya's iconic matatus are going electric. As fuel prices soar and diesel shortages bite, drivers and operators are betting on EVs to help keep public transport moving. But can Africa's most famous minibuses really power a transport revolution?
1: This electric van costs half as much to operate. 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
2: I say 5 years, 5 to 10 years, diesel vehicles will start becoming museum pieces. You know how you go to the railway museum and you see the old steam trains. I'm looking forward to seeing those diesel matatus in the matatu museum.
0: Public transport in Kenya isn't actually run by the government. It's largely operated by private owners and collectives. Kenya's colorful matatus are world famous. But how did they become such an important part of everyday life? Before the 1970s, public transport on Kenya's upcountry routes was dominated by the London-based Overseas Transport Company. The government-owned Kenya Bus Service operated within the cities. Privately run vans and minibuses, later called matatus, were seen as pirate taxis and often targeted by the police. That changed in 1973 when President Jomo Kenyatta legalized their operations.
2: When we look at the transport ecosystem in Kenya, it's only mainly Nairobi that you see the 33-seater buses or 51-seater. In Kenya, we call them all Nissans, but if you go onto the ground, there are very few that are actually Nissans. Majority are the brands. But however, that is the ecosystem. That is how Kenyans move.
0: Today, matatus are the backbone of commuter transport, moving millions across the country every day. But are they ready for another major shift? To find out, we traveled 200 kilometers from the capital, Nairobi, to a transport company already testing the move to electric. Here, the pumps have run dry and the losses are mounting for one of Kenya's best-known public transport companies, 4NTE. Half its fleet is grounded and the fuel shipment promised 2 days ago has still not arrived. For operators already under pressure from rising fuel costs, electric mobility is starting to look like a practical alternative.
3: Currently, in our circle, we have over 550 vehicles that are diesel-fueled. Our members are willing now to switch to electrical vans or vehicles because the price of diesel has shot up.
0: According to the Energy and Petroleum Authority, Kenya imports about 10 billion liters of fuel every year, much of it powering public transport. Industry observers say that if this sector goes electric, it could save on foreign exchange and support a cleaner future for Kenya.
2: If more vehicles are going EV, we reduce our biggest forex bill. Our biggest forex bill in this country is importation of fuel. I think in the last statistics showed $551 million. If you were to even reduce that by 10%, it gives this country a lot of chance to put money into development and into development of the power infrastructure.
0: With diesel prices rising sharply over the past years, can a partnership between an EV assembler and matatu operators steer the industry toward a more sustainable transition? Basigo have been working with transport players like 4NTE, who have long been squeezed by runaway fuel costs. The matatu's popularity has motivated them to place an order for more electric vans. 700 kilometers away in the port city of Mombasa, Doreen Orishaba and her team of engineers are already feeling the pressure building.
4: Right now, our suppliers are in China for the kits. Like, it's a whole host of different parts that we need to coordinate throughout the supply chain. However, we also have the local component. So aspects such as the seats, those are being locally made, locally designed, locally made and locally integrated. We have the floors. On the buses, we do also do the glass locally.
0: Here at Associated Vehicle Assemblers, Basego is the first to assemble electric vans in the country. Competition among assemblers is fierce, and they are still without a dedicated assembly line. For now, they're working with what they have. There's a tight turnover for the first 20 orders. For Doreen Orishaba, a Ugandan-born engineer, Kenya has become both home and purpose. This is not her first rodeo in the electric mobility sector. She began her career at Kira Motors in Uganda, where she played a key role in developing and scaling Africa's first locally manufactured electric vehicles.
4: It opened my eyes to the need to push for electric mobility. I know at the time people used to think, oh, maybe the electric vehicle is a luxury, but we are in a moment where it's no longer a luxury, it's a necessity.
0: For the last 5 years, Basego has been working with bus companies in Nairobi on a pay-as-you-drive leasing model. Today, the company runs more than 100 buses and has started assembling 16-seater electric matatus designed for longer routes. This, they hope, will open up opportunities beyond the capital.
2: The dream is to replace the diesel vehicles. That's the dream. Now, when you are selling that to an operator to do that, he's looking at, okay, this one might be 20% or 15% more expensive to acquire, but it is 30% cheaper to run on a daily basis. And that becomes an easier, argument to have.
0: The first electric van from the batch of 20 is now ready for testing. Having spent 32 years behind the wheel, Peter Maura is now witnessing the shift from fossil fuel vehicles to electric mobility firsthand.
5: We used to talk about the EV in future, but now we have it in practice. In terms of assembly, this EV is a bit easier to build because the engine, where we used to do the engine, now we are doing the battery and the motor. I'm almost retiring this time. I'm having some very few years to go, and I think I'll go home with my EV, one of these EVs. I'll go home with it.
0: Meanwhile, in Yahururu, one of Kenya's highest towns and known for its waterfalls, John Mathenge is preparing for his second trip of the day. His electric matatu takes about an hour and a half to fully charge and covers more than 300 kilometers a day.
1: There's a huge difference between the diesel van and this electric one. This electric van costs half as much to operate, and passengers love it because it's quieter. Personally, I love this EV because it's more profitable.
0: And his passengers are indeed enjoying the ride too.
6: I love this vehicle because it's quiet. And it's good because it does not pollute the environment. It uses green energy.
0: When Doreen Orishaba isn't handling new van orders, she can often be found at the virtual racetrack with her friends, signing off on the week and enjoying her favorite pastime. It's a different kind of mobility in action.
4: Formula One has already introduced the e-mobility aspect. So there is Formula E, where the vehicles purely rely on the battery. 100% of it, of the energy, is from the battery. I know people still love to hear the noise of the engine revving and, you know, the shift of gears. But I think for the sake of the planet, it's a good thing to shift now to integrating that aspect into this race.
0: It's still not clear if Kenya's public transport sector is ready for an electric transition. Policy gaps, limited charging infrastructure, and the high upfront cost of electric vehicles remain major challenges. But on the ground, adoption is already gaining momentum. Faced with rising fuel costs, Matatu owners and drivers are beginning to see electric vehicles not just as a cleaner option, but also as a practical way to cut costs and stay profitable. Kenya's electric transition is well underway. How quickly it accelerates will depend on whether charging infrastructure, investment, and wider adoption can keep pace.
7: Berlin, like any big city, has its share of problems. 6 years ago, a major project involving citizen initiatives was launched. The goal? Make the German capital greener, cleaner, and more sustainable. Has it been a success? In 2020, some 2,000 volunteers took to the streets to water trees. This was organised by a neighbourhood plant watering platform called Gieß den Kiez, meaning water the neighbourhood.
8: Over the past 5 years, Gieß den Kiez has done a lot. Over 2 million litres of water have been used. Berlin has a very active community with over 11,000 neighbourhood waterers.
7: There are nearly 440,000 trees on Berlin's streets. Word of the successful neighbourhood platform is spreading.
8: It started with Leipzig adopting the initiative. Then Magdeburg made one as well. Now it's in Potsdam too, and it's even gone international.
7: In Barcelona and Paris too, volunteers are now watering city trees. The latest project, the TreeBot, a tree that can answer visitors' questions thanks to artificial intelligence.
9: I was wondering, is there anything I could do to make you feel even better?
10: Ah, how kind of you. Simply appreciating and nurturing nature around you is wonderful. Planting more trees or reducing waste in your daily life helps me thrive too.
11: Profitez de votre temps près des arbres. Ils ont tant à offrir, surtout en cette belle journée.
12: The TreeBot can be placed anywhere. It speaks many languages. That's the beauty of it. We're using AI for a good cause, so to speak. It's self-powered, so we can hang it on any tree. It could be here in Berlin, it could be in Boston. We've taken the tree to Paris.
7: CityLab is a public innovation laboratory working on digital solutions for Berlin. Like the climate dashboard, where data is compiled for everyone to access online.
8: Currently, we have 16.5 days a year that are over 30 degrees. In the 1950s, there were only 5.5 days. So, what will the future look like?
12: We have a strong foundation in Berlin for using these kinds of digital tools because we have a lot of open data and a wide range of publicly accessible maps. These show potential heat and stress zones and areas with lots of concrete and asphalt.
7: In 2020, the Fix My Berlin app mapped out the city's bike lanes. Residents could submit requests for where they wanted bike lanes or spots to park their bikes. Many of these citizen-led initiatives have made progress, like in the Kreuzberg district with so-called Kiez blocks.
8: The idea comes from Barcelona, where they're called superblocks. The concept is taking a residential neighborhood with a lot of traffic and very little green, and that is what you want to change, to filter out the traffic and make it greener.
7: The goal is to discourage cars by forcing them to navigate a one-way system.
8: The Kiez blocks encourage people to switch to other transport methods. People aren't stupid. If it's easier to walk or bike, then they do. In the long run, it shifts transport patterns.
7: Simon Ver's NGO helped plan the project, which was quickly accepted in the Greifer Kiez neighborhood.
13: In Germany, there are about 650 cars for every 1,000 citizens, and in Berlin, it's 350 cars for every 1,000 residents. But here, we're only about 170. So naturally, people here are more likely to want to use their street space for something other than parked cars.
7: It's not just traffic that's diverted. Nearly 80 parking spaces have been converted into flower beds and seating areas. In other parts of Berlin, the so-called traffic transition has failed, like on Friedrichstrasse, one of Berlin's major thoroughfares. Closed to cars and open to bicycles by the previous council, heavy traffic is now rolling through again. Another example, the Radbahn. Like an autobahn, it was supposed to be a bicycle highway, 9 kilometres long, running beneath a subway line. But only 200 metres were approved. The rest remains a vision.
13: The advantage is that you're in the middle of the road, but protected from traffic. There are no cars crossing your path, so it's like a tram track, running down the middle, which we often have in Berlin.
7: The issue of water has only come into focus in Berlin in recent years, with hot summers increasing concern. Water is one of the city's most vital resources. City Lab developed the digital platform Smart Water for urban planners to make Berlin more resourceful and resilient.
12: Smart Water's goal is essentially to design and adapt infrastructure measures. For example, by installing green roofs and facades, creating green spaces through the installation of drains, tree pits, or simply planting new trees in such a way that the city becomes more livable, less hot, and less prone to flooding.
7: Berlin's controversial transport plan means there are new bike lanes, yet the city maintains a car-centric stance that leaves little room for cyclists and pedestrians.
13: That's the big problem with Berlin. There isn't really a grand vision. It keeps changing. Other cities like Paris and Barcelona are ahead of us. Because even in the city legislation, there's a goal that's been agreed upon and that they're moving towards.
7: But there's hope. Green spaces have increased, thanks to citizen initiatives and a grassroots movement that's making life more sustainable.
12: I would say it's thanks to Gisteen Kietz that Berlin started a small movement. It got off the ground here, and now everyone knows that a green city is a livable city. So public awareness has steadily grown.
14: Drones could soon become a standard tool for rescue teams. They can scan disaster zones, identify high-risk areas, and search for survivors. Drones are often controlled remotely and transmit live video and sensor data to rescue teams.
15: They have to be remote controlled. So we need a low latency. It has to be continuous. It has to be absolutely reliable. So the communication must not break, not even very, very short time. Lives might depend on it.
14: Wolfgang Kellerer and his colleagues are researching 6G, the next generation of mobile networks. One day it could make communication between people and intelligent machines faster and more reliable. The idea is simple. Send the machines in first. Ground robots can enter dangerous buildings. Their sensors collect information, while their thermal cameras search for people who may be trapped or injured. Drones and other AI-powered devices are already being used. They help search teams find lost hikers in difficult terrain and provide aid to people trapped by flooding. In 2023, earthquakes struck Turkey and Syria and killed nearly 60,000 people. Drones produced aerial maps of the disaster zone in real time.
16: What our drone operators see is happening right now. There is no time delay. You don't have to wait for the next satellite constellation to pass over an area. So what you see is what you get. And in rescue scenarios, having real-time data is absolutely crucial.
14: But even the smartest robot is only as good as its connection. If the signal fails, operators lose control. Researchers are testing portable mesh nodes, small wireless relays that work together. They extend wireless coverage even in difficult terrain.
17: ราภูมิใจในหน้าที่นี้คือแบบเราได้รับส่งคนให้ถึงจุดหมายปลายทาง

0: Melted glaciers are gone forever. Heat waves are destroying our largest freshwater reserves. And without ice, mountainside rock becomes unstable. Landslides and droughts are the result. Researchers warn of the potential impacts of a super El Niño. What options do we have left? Tomorrow, today. In 30 minutes.
1: Nine digits. One small circle.
2: Zero as a number allowed us to do more than mathematics, literally.
1: It is a symbol for nothing, yet it is a number in its own right and a significant game changer. From zero to nine, the mysterious origins of numbers.
0: In 60 minutes.

0: Is Afghanistan the new mining El Dorado? Vast deposits of valuable minerals lie hidden underground. The world needs them, and the Taliban is keen to trade.
1: اینی برنامه هایی است که ما دسترش زیاد برنامه ریزی میکنیم که میخواییم افغانستان، ملت افغانستان و زیر ساختهای افغانستان از طریق ازی باید میاد شد.
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0: افغانستان، the new mining Eldorado, starts October 24th on DW.
3: Ukraine is entering its fifth year of war. But what many people don't know is that nearly half of all foreign soldiers are from Latin America.
4: Slava Ukraina!
3: I wanted to know who they are and why they are there.
5: Yo le tengo más miedo a una cámara y un micrófono que a la guerra.
3: That's Condor. It's not his real name, it's his military call sign. He's from Latin America. He hates being recorded, but he agreed to tell me his story. And through him, I entered this world of Latino soldiers in Ukraine.
6: Aquí cometes un error, no la cuentas.
7: El primer disparo a alguien nunca lo vas a olvidar.
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3: My name is Carolina Chimoy. I'm a reporter at DW, and this is Call Sign Condor, a podcast from DW, LA Times Studios, and Futuro Studios, wherever you find your podcasts.
10: This is DW News, and these are our main stories. India's cockroach movement says several of its leaders have been detained ahead of a major protest in New Delhi. Police say around 500 people have been taken into custody as they arrived for the demonstration. Authorities have imposed transport restrictions, while reports say internet services are down in several parts of the capital. Protesters are calling for India's chief election commissioner to resign over recent voter list revisions. Critics say the changes favour Prime Minister Narendra Modi's Bharatiya Janata

Party. US President Donald Trump has announced a deal to import Russian diesel into the US in an effort to lower fuel prices ahead of next month's midterm elections. The move marks a major US policy reversal after years of pressure and sanctions on Moscow over its war with Ukraine. Ukrainian President Volodymyr Zelensky criticized the decision, calling it an investment in a war that should be ended, not prolonged. Hurricane Isaias has made landfall on the US Gulf Coast after weakening slightly to a Category 2 storm. It brought strong winds and heavy rain to Florida's Panhandle region. Isaias is the first hurricane to strike the eastern US since 2024.

0: 5 months in Syrian prisons, marked by, she says, torture and intimidation. German journalist Eva Maria Michelmann was detained in January this year by Syrian government troops and spent 5 months in Syrian prisons. She was released in June this year. And now she speaks to us about the details of what happened to her. Ms. Michelmann, welcome to DW. Let me start with a rather basic question. Mentally and physically, how are you today?
1: How I am today? It has been more than 3 months. Since I have been released and I came to Germany. In the beginning, I already said in interviews that my mind is still in prison. And it's still not over. It can't be over. Because, I'm a witness now. I'm a witness of what has happened in Raqqa. I'm a witness of what is happening in those prisons. This is what is filling my mind.
0: Can you walk us through what happened in Raqqa on January 18th and 19th, the days that you were?
1: Sure. On January 18, I already have been in Raqqa, and everyone was following up like that the military of the HTS regime was advancing, and it became clear that they are coming to Raqqa, and people started to flee. People who were so many times fled had to flee again to save themselves. And my colleague Ahmed Polat and me, we decided in this situation that we should stay there. We were also expecting that Daesh, Islamic State sleeper cells, Islam fascist militias would come out in this situation and attack also from inside. And in the procedure of the day, found siege in a building in a youth center near to the center in Raqqa, together with dozens of other civilians, and have been surrounded there by Islam fascist militias shooting there to all sides. And they really tried to turn this building into a bloodbath. They really were trying to massacre everyone there. It's absolutely clear. Like there have been children younger than 12 years there, you know. And when you went to toilet, you have to go to open space, and then they see you. And when the child goes there, they shoot at it. Like younger than 12. I saw that. After this, I took care for this child, and then. They threw bombs in the ground floor of the building. They shot the diesel depot in the second floor, so it was completely under fire. So it's like, you have to imagine a fire. You can't go in there and open the window because you will die because you're burned until you reach the window, you know? So, and there comes out poison smoke, which may kill everyone. So after this in the morning hours, like, around 4 o'clock, let's say, the official general security forces from the HTS government, from the transitional government, came there, and they came inside side by side with those Islam fascist militias. Like they presented themselves as police, and it was like as if they would be their police assistant, you know. Yes. So after this, when they learned that I'm a European civilian, I told them very, very fast, and that Ahmed Polat also is with me. So then directly they separated us and put us in a separated room and closed the door. There's one story more, you know. You said the other civilians, one part of this civilians, there was one special group from Afrin. So they have been treated special, you know. And after this, we are sitting in the car again, and I see how they come back from the backyard, you know. But they're only 14.
0: How many were there before?
1: I'm judging myself still why I didn't count them exactly. For sure more than 30, maybe more than 50 also. But there were only 14 and in very, very bad conditions. Like, you know, like people who are dissociating, you know, like falling down while working, clothes open, half necked, like this, you know. And there came a bus, they were brought into this bus, the door closed, the bus goes away, no one else came from behind this building. I counted this person 5 times. And I was in the car where we were sitting, you know, the guards inside this car, they were actually talkative, you know, they wanted to talk with us, like to learn a bit and what we know and so on. So, but when I asked them in Arabic many times, where are the others? Like, why there are only 14? It has been more, at least more than 30. Why there are only 14? Where are the others? There was only freezing silence in the answer.
0: So you assume they were executed?
1: This is, until today I'm asking where are the others.
0: How did you identify those people who were detaining you? How could you be sure that these people are transitional government troops?
1: I was not. In the moment that we were in Aleppo and we have been brought to the official building of the internal security forces there, I made clear that I'm a German citizen and that I want to get in contact with German consulate. They told me the German government doesn't answer.
0: Did you believe any word that those governmental troops have told you?
1: You know, I've seen in 5 months in prison that those men are absolutely, utterly, routinely lying. You don't believe that when someone tells you he's your friend. They tell you so many times. I have been told, now we bring you to your family, now we bring you to the consulate, now we bring you bring you back to Hasake or whatever. In the end, this has happened so many times. In the end, when I was in contact with the German consulate for real in the last days of being there in these prisons, I still didn't believe that I will. I still was counting everything possible, you know, until the moment that I met him again in the airport and he gave me the ticket in my hand for the plane. Mm. So that's the moment where I really believed, now I'm really free.
0: But then what were you accused of the first days when you were there, the first days of detention? Because you have said they in parts were talkative, they talked to you, they promised you contact with family, possibly, but then nothing happened. What were you accused of?
1: You know, they were trying to find out who I am, who I work with, who I sympathize with. So, as I told you, when they notice I'm a European citizen and they suggest that my testimony might be dangerous for their image, they directly separated us and put us in a different room, you know? Like, from the beginning, then they, on the first day in this official building, they asked in a very angry tone again and again if I work with the SDF, which is the defense force of the Northeast Syria, of the Autonomous Administration in Northeast Syria. So then I told them that I'm a social worker. I knowingly did not tell them that I'm a journalist because I thought that would bring me even more in danger. In the March period, they have become informed that I'm a journalist because there have been the public campaign. And in this March period, I have been brought to Idlib, which means like, okay, we want to hold you in prison. We want to focus and you stay here, you know. You have to imagine, this is also important to say, you know, they didn't inform the

0: the one that I'm there. So they try to disappear me. So this means that they are holding the opportunity open that they just might execute me. And afterwards, we don't know where she is. We don't know what happened to her. We don't have any idea.
1: Because you've just touched on it, a couple of weeks ago also, the Syrian authorities, they have released a statement saying that basically rejecting broad parts of your accounts and accusing you of being affiliated with Kurdish militias. What's your response to them?
0: They're trying to distract public attention from their own human rights violations, from their own crimes. That's just what I have been describing right now. Like, they're very, very afraid of the public understanding who they are, you know, like, very important point, like a central point where we can see this very good is the topic torture. You know, when Ahmet Polat now has been brought to Turkey and had the opportunity to talk to his lawyer and also give his testimony. And shortly before he had been brought to Turkey, they tried to force him to make a video, to talk in the video, to say in the video that neither he nor me would have been tortured in any way or mistreated. So he can't even know this, you know? He didn't see me, we didn't meet, we didn't have any contact.
1: As a woman, I assume most of the prison guards were male. How were you treated there?
0: I mentioned before, torture with beating, with electroshocks, like you're connected to an electric shock machine and they give you shocks. These are entirely routine methods in interrogation.
1: They did this with you?
0: Yeah. I can witness this by my own experience that they use this, and there are many, many women who have told me how they have been tortured like this, who showed to me the marks, the scars of the torture that they have gone through. Women also are like bounded with their hands up, beaten at the whole body. I told this in other interviews before, like there have been, I think the time is not enough to tell the story good here, but there have been talks about like mixing something in my drink, you know. There have been situations where I've been brought something to drink and afterwards like sleeping, like lost consciousness. I don't know how long I have slept like this. This was like connected with advisors, give it her now and then it will take so much hours until she sleeps and then you go inside. And once I didn't drink, I just stood awake and just to control what they will do. And really, someone came in, and when he saw that I'm awake, like with a shock, he went out. You know, like he was surprised that I'm awake. So like, yeah, there are many, many things. I have been told this story by I didn't meet her by myself, the woman, but the woman who have been next to her and talking a lot with her while she lived through this told me this story. She was pregnant. And they told her that the heart of this baby is not beating. It's three or 4 months pregnant, you know, and they said that it needs to be made abortion. We bring her not to hospital with soldiers, you know, like she was surrounded by soldiers, brought to military hospital and said, now we will control. While they said this, they made the abortion. Like, and no one was watching her. She was like in the blood and cleaning her, her clothes by herself, you know, like this is like stories like this. So yeah, I really, really want to warn the public to be alert, on what is done there.
1: Your brother Antonius, your mother, yeah. Rotraud, your lawyer Roland Meister, they have been all advocating for you to be released. They have been doing extensive research also on your whereabouts, yet also took the German government quite some time to get in touch with you. Why do you think that is?
0: First of all, when you now mentioned those words, I want to say also here that I'm really, really proud of my family. I'm especially really, very, very proud that they always were advocating not only for me and for Ahmet, but also always dragging attention to the fact that there are so many people in this situation, like hundreds of people, hundreds of persons are still disappeared. We don't know if they are alive or not.
1: Eva Maria Michelmann, thank you so much for speaking to us.
0: Thank you for your interest.
2: Batting, sweeping, pitching, watching, running, educating. This indigenous women's softball team in Mexico has managed to become the symbol of their community.
3: Being part of Las Amazonas really changed my mind. It's a legacy of being stubborn, in a good way.
2: Before becoming Las Amazonas of Yoshuna, their value as caregivers went unrecognized.
4: I leave work and come home to do another job. I have to clean, wash the dishes, tend my vegetable patch, check my expenses, and I have to find time to play. I feel that women work more than men.
3: Strong women, warrior women. We are Las Amazonas of Yoshuna.
2: In southeast Mexico, in the Yucatan jungle, the blows of a bat and the shouts during a practice session contrast with the sounds of birds and leaves rustling in the wind. Yoshuna, a Mayan community that preserves the wisdom and traditions of the great Mesoamerican civilization, has gained notoriety thanks to a group of women who, dressed traditionally in jipiles and without shoes, are redefining how many people perceive sport.
3: I'm Alvi Yahaira Diaz. I'm a housewife and I play for Las Amazonas de Yoshuna softball team.
4: When I enter the field, I forget everything. I forget my house, I forget my children, I forget everything completely. My mind is only on the field, catching the ball, running like a deer. It is something that makes me happy. I am Mrs. Enedina Canulpo. I am a housewife. I am an artisan and I am a softball player.
2: Las Amazonas makes its values clear through its multi-generational makeup, playing without typical sports uniforms, and by centering the hard work players do in their families and homes.
3: A normal day is taking my daughter to school, coming home to clean, cook, and during the day, picking up my daughter from school. In the afternoons, when time allows, we have practice to improve a little more.
2: Improving on the field has not been the team's biggest challenge. Sexism in their community has proven their toughest opponent. This small indigenous community is driven by the hundreds of women who take care of their children's education and their homes on a daily basis. In many cases, the men work in nearby cities like Merida or Cancun to earn more income and return on weekends to reunite with their families. One of those hundreds of women is Alvi. For this housewife, deciding to be part of the Amazons not only represented a personal sporting challenge, it also had a major impact on her marriage, since her husband initially did not support her decision. They even briefly separated.
3: I felt like my life was getting away from me. It was either my husband or the sport. But, well, I think that if I had not left my house that night, I think I would not be in Las Amazonas right now, and I would not be going to see these places. We've been to big cities, which I would not have dreamed we could do. I feel that, yes, it was the best decision.
2: Alvi's husband initially refused to accept her playing because he believed that women should devote themselves entirely to caring for their home and children, a belief that is still common in Yoshuna.
3: I feel that being a housewife is tiring, and it is a job that's not recognized. Sometimes there are people who ask me, what work do you do if you're just a housewife?
2: Household activities like cleaning, cooking, caring for children, the elderly or sick, and collecting water or fuel is known as care work. Worldwide, women carry out 76% of care work. Mexico has some of the most unpaid domestic labor in the world. Despite Alvi's long hours caring for her daughter and home, financial necessity means picking up work where she can.
3: The idea to sell something was my sister's. I told her, well, let's cook, so that we can support our husbands and they don't feel the pressure of, I don't have money, when is payday? And help a little around the house. Besides being a housewife, we can do a little more.
2: After traveling more than 3 hours by bus, Enedina finally arrives home in Yashuna. Her new job in Mérida, Yucatán's capital, keeps her busy and away from the sadness she feels at home after the death of her husband.
4: I was born here in this town. It was smaller than it is now. I started playing baseball here when I was 6 or 7 years old, and that's how I grew up. I never played with dolls.
2: Enedina plays a vital role for Las Amazonas. Her childhood love for baseball had her questioning gender roles early.
4: Here in town, there is a lot of sexism. I wanted to study, but my father told me that girls do not have the right to go to school. They have to get married, and then they will take care of their children. When we started Las Amazonas in 2017, things started to change.
2: Though the team has helped to shift attitudes at home, Enedina's return to her beloved sport was initially out of necessity.
4: Through a government program, a doctor came to encourage us to work out, and I told the ladies that I wanted to play baseball. Then some of them said, how are we going to play it? We don't have a bat. We don't have gloves. So I told them that it wasn't a problem. We could play it without gloves and that my husband has baseballs. Of course we can.
5: Pelotas de béisbol, y le digo, claro que sí, vamos a poder.
2: Enedina's passion and determination didn't just help her team succeed. A video of Las Amazonas practice went viral, reaching the Yucatan government and even Major League Baseball. They traveled to the U.S., playing a game and throwing the first pitch at an Arizona Diamondbacks and San Francisco Giants game. However, recognition is not enough for the team's founder. Almost 2 million women doing paid domestic work in Mexico do not receive any type of social security, presenting financial pressure and entrenching inequality.
4: I leave work and I come home to another job. I have to clean, wash the dishes, tend to my vegetable patch, check my expenses, and I have to take time to go out and play softball. I feel like women work harder than men.
2: Enedina spends the last hours of her day weaving hammocks that will be sold in Mérida. After the death of her husband, she needs the extra income, especially as she still supports one of her sons. It's game day, and Las Amazonas have to travel to Peto, a town more than 70 kilometers from Yashuna, as their home field is under construction. The journeys aren't just an adventure for the players. Many of them, including Alvi, take their children with them to look after them and share the experience. Las Amazonas may stand out for their role in the community, but sport is still a competition. Their captain, Zitlali, pushes the mom.
3: Daniela Canche, first baseman. Shirley, shortstop. Citlali Mas, center field. Mariela Pacheco, third baseman. We as outfielders, shortstops, second base, wild card, catcher, pitcher, first baseman, second, third, please give it your all. Don't let the balls pass us by. It's a shame that this happens. We

0: can't leave things like this. We have to attack.
1: Yashuna draw a solid crowd to their local league game, reflecting both their impact and softball's growth in Mexico.
2: Let's get a loud round of applause for these two women's teams, Las Amazonas and Las Felinas.
1: Enedina watches the game closely. Once done playing, she hopes to eventually coach girls and young women to continue the Las Amazonas legacy. Yashuna starts off on the right foot and begins to lead Las Felinas by a couple of runs. Las Amazonas pitcher, Areli Carrillo, shows that she is a young talent on this team. And these warrior players have to earn their name, showing bravery when things accidentally get rough.
2: Nothing happened. They're still playing. They are playing. They are not dead. They are fine.
1: It's the final inning. The Amazons are one out away from victory. There it is, Las Amazonas win. But more important than the score is the recognition they get, even from their opponents.
0: I'm glad to see them play. They inspire us housewives to play this sport. We can play. It's not just about cooking, sweeping, taking care of the children, the husband. We can also play sports like men.
3: They've gone far. They've put the name of Yucatan on high. It means that we're on the right path.
0: Hey, Jesse, we forgive you. You can travel in the van.
3: As long as a woman likes what she is doing, anything is possible. Just as we are housewives and we manage to overcome the sexism of our people. Now we travel a lot. We have already left the country. I want my grandchildren, when they see photos of Las Amazonas, to feel proud of me for being a fighter, for representing Yashuna, for playing softball.
0: Strong women, warrior women, we are Las Amazonas of Yashuna.
4: Melted glaciers are gone forever. Heat waves are destroying our largest freshwater reserves. And without ice, mountainside rock becomes unstable. Landslides and droughts are the result. Researchers warn of the potential impacts of a super El Niño. What options do we have left? Tomorrow, today. Next.
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5: 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From 0 to 9, the mysterious origins of numbers.
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9: Once this was covered by an immense layer of ancient ice, today it's a barren, hazardous wasteland of rock and debris. The glaciers are retreating, including those in the Alps, the mountain range at the heart of Europe. Many alpine glaciers can no longer be saved. We expect to lose most of them in the 2030s. The frozen giants are melting. What's next? Find out that and more on DW's Science Program. Welcome to Tomorrow Today.
10: At just under 3,000 meters, the Zugspitze is Germany's highest mountain. From here, you have an unobstructed view of several alpine glaciers, such as the Nördliche Schneeferner. In recent years, that's been shrinking fast, and its disappearance is already affecting the valleys below. It's becoming harder and harder to watch the glacier. To be honest, you almost don't want to call it a glacier anymore. Technically, it is still one because the ice is still moving, but it keeps getting smaller. It's really sad to see. Even scientists are surprised at how quickly it's progressing. Within a single human lifetime, the Nördliche Schneeferner has almost disappeared. This used to be a glacier ski area, not a large one, but the only glacier ski resort Germany has ever had. The glacier helped extend the ski season on the plateau south of the Zugspitze. Snow would settle first on the cold ice, and in spring it would stay longer there than anywhere else. That made for a long ski season. I still have a one-day pass from October 1967. Back then, it was perfectly normal for the ski season on the Zugspitze to begin right after Munich's Oktoberfest.
11: Es ist eine einzige große Skiwiese, das Zugspitzplatt, mit den neuesten Errungenschaften der Skilifttechnik und mit allen Einrichtungen, die einem jungen Skihaserl oder einem alten Schneebock das Leben auf der Piste angenehm machen.
10: This was back in 1910. In recent decades, the northern section of the glacier has shrunk dramatically. Now, every summer, more of it disappears. An attempt was made to save it using protective covers. They were meant to slow the melting, but the ice kept dwindling. People tried covering the glacier to keep ski operations going. That's something that's done in many places. But the effect is merely cosmetic. At an exhibition in Munich, images of the Blaueis Glacier, a glacier located farther east, are projected onto protective covers. I took more than 20,000 photos of the glacier and its surroundings using a process called photogrammetry. I then turned those images into a digital 3D model on a computer, creating a cast of the glacier, a kind of digital death mask. The Blaueis Glacier is now so small that it is barely recognizable. So it's now no longer about saving it, but documenting how it perishes and preserving its memory. In just 5 years, some parts have shrunk in thickness by 3.5 meters. The Blaueis Glacier is also under immediate threat. Last year, in 2025, we almost expected it to be completely gone, but I couldn't bring myself to declare it extinct. The glacier is very steep, and although the ice is thin, the steep slope means that there is still movement happening within it. So, technically, it still meets the criteria of a glacier, but I expect we'll have to say goodbye to it very soon. Is the destruction of Germany's glaciers an isolated case, or a warning of what's to come? It's a similar situation in neighbouring Austria. For many years, the Pasterze was considered the largest in the Eastern Alps, but it could soon lose that status. In recent years, parts of the glacier have diminished by more than 4 meters of ice thickness per year. This ice tongue has now reached a point where the glacier can no longer survive. That's why the tongue has melted back so quickly and is now breaking away from the rest of the glacier. Filmmaker Harry Putz recorded this dying process in his documentary Requiem in White. When a glacier tongue breaks off, the glacier loses surface area and enters an entirely new phase of retreat. Also in Austria, in the Ötztal Alps, lies one of the longest monitored glaciers in the world, the Hintereisferner. Measurements have been taken here since 1952. Recently, it's been losing about 4 meters in thickness every year, up to 40 meters in the last decade alone. These losses rank among the largest ever recorded. Since 1850, the glacier has retreated by 3 kilometers. More than 40% of its former surface area has vanished. What's also being lost is everything around the glacier that adapted to it over thousands of years. If this retreat were happening at a normal pace, nature would have time to adjust. But the real problem is that it's happening so fast now that entire systems can no longer adapt to the speed of the change. What holds a mountain together when the ice melts? There have even been decades when alpine glaciers expanded. But even that was no reason to feel reassured. In the 1960s and 70s, many glaciers advanced, including those in the Alps. At the time, people were actually worried that a new ice age might be coming. Today, we know that this period of slight cooling was also caused by human activity. Those were the decades of the worst air pollution, when the atmosphere was so hazy that less sunlight reached the Earth's surface. Then, after clean air regulations were introduced in the 1980s, the atmosphere became clearer and allowed more sunlight in. That, in turn, significantly accelerated glacial melt. The last 3 years have ranked among the three warmest since global temperature record-keeping began. We're going to see some major consequences if glaciers continue to retreat. Once they're gone, we'll find out what happens during extreme rainfall events, especially in the mountains, what comes rushing down the slopes, and just how fast it comes. Back on the Zugspitze, some glaciers are holding out. This one, the Höllentalferne, may survive longest because it sits in a shaded, deep basin. But even here, experts say it's a matter of years, not generations. As melting increases, the Höllentalferne becomes steeper and steeper. That creates growing problems for climbers because conditions become more dangerous and there's a greater risk of rockfall. Is this nature striking back? Mountaineering is still possible here, for now. But the routes depend on the ice. When it grows unstable, the paths do too. Because the ice is no longer supporting the rock walls here, we've observed two major rockfalls in recent years. Sooner or later, this climbing route will likely have to be relocated. Right now, it crosses the glacier, and once the glacier is gone, people will have to find another safe way to reach the summit. The Südliche Schneeferne on the south face of the Zugspitze has already disappeared. As of 2022, it's no longer classified as a glacier. Where magnificent glaciers once lay, there is now just barren rock. Destroyed habitats, unstable mountainsides, more rockfall, and a growing danger to people.
9: But why exactly are the rocks crumbling? And what does that have to do with the retreating ice? To find out, geologists from Munich regularly head up to the Zugspitze, to Germany's highest environmental research station.
10: Here on Zugspitze, Germany's highest mountain, scientists are closely monitoring permafrost decline. Researcher Michael Krautblatter takes us along to get up close to the ice beneath the surface. From the Schneeferne House Research Station, we head more than a kilometre uphill towards the summit, to a place where the rock has remained frozen for thousands of years. There are 30 metres of permafrost ahead of us to the north face. This tunnel leads deeper into the permafrost zone. Michael Krautblatter has installed dozens of sensors along it. This UTL sensor here dates back to 2007. It's one of the oldest temperature probes and has been recording rock temperatures here since then. Today it's showing slightly below zero. The logger says we're at roughly minus 0.8 degrees. We started out at minus 1.2 degrees. This rock begins to thaw at around minus 0.5 degrees. If the trend of the last 10 years continues, we'll have only another 8 to 10 years before it thaws. A number of different processes occur during thawing. All of them make the mountain less stable. Permafrost acts as a seal, preventing water from seeping in from the outside. Once it thaws, water can penetrate deeper into the mountain. That brings heat into the rock. Water can become trapped inside, which builds pressure. As the

0: ice in the rock fractures warms up, it becomes softer, making it less effective at holding the rock together. And warmer rock can fracture more easily. Even isolated, weakened sections can trigger rock falls. The Zugspitze is still considered stable, but it's clearly thawing. This is the thawed section. Last year, the ground thawed up to where the icicles are. Up until 2018, the thaw depth was always less than 10 metres. Now we're regularly seeing thaw depths of 12 to 13 metres. You can see that clearly from the icicles here. And, of course, we also measure it with temperature sensors. The potential consequence of thawing permafrost in the Alps became evident in 2025. A massive rock slide broke away from Nesthorn Mountain in Switzerland's Valais canton and thundered into the valley, burying the village of Blatten beneath millions of cubic meters of debris. At Munich's Technical University in southern Germany, Michael Krautblatter is looking into what caused the slide. To do so, he uses rock samples from the Nesthorn. These are the Blatten samples, cooled to minus 3 degrees Celsius. Why minus 3? If we look back to 1980, before temperatures started rising sharply, the temperature on Nesthorn was around minus 3, so we used that to test the rock in its frozen state. Then we thaw the sample and tested again to see how much strength it's lost. Now we'll apply pressure from above and it will eventually split apart. That allows us to measure the tensile strength of the frozen rock. This is how the frozen sample breaks, based on conditions back in 1980. Now the thawed sample, today's conditions. An initial series of tests show that the frozen rock split at an average pressure of 150 kilograms per square centimetre. The thawed rock, by contrast, split at just 115 kilos. That's a 20% drop in tensile strength. The rock breaks along the tiny microfractures that are already there. It takes the weakest path, and that path is reinforced with ice throughout. Right along the weakest path, that's where the ice sits. And ice has a surprisingly high tensile strength, especially in very narrow cracks. That's what creates this strengthening effect. Permafrost is only one factor. Geological movements dating back thousands of years often play a central role as well. Nonetheless, the research shows that thawing permafrost is further destabilizing mountains and doing so at an ever faster rate. Does that worry the researcher? I try to put it positively for my students and for my children. If we can better understand where this will happen in the future, then we can use the Alps much more safely. And I think that's the task for scientists, to find out if it is possible to predict where it will occur. For some, the Alps are a holiday destination, others call them home. Monitoring permafrost, like here on the Zugspitze, is a key part of keeping everyone here safe from disaster.
1: Thawing permafrost and shrinking glaciers have another very real trickle-down effect. Less snow and ice in the mountains also means less meltwater flowing down the slopes during the summer.
0: The Alps are Europe's water reservoir. Around 40% of the continent's fresh water comes from here. A team from the University of Augsburg in Bavaria has launched a project to study the region's water balance. Here at Lake Königssee, they operate three monitoring stations at different elevations. The middle one is located on an alpine pasture 1,400 meters above sea level. The Alps play a key role in the water balance of Europe and Bavaria.

0: Bavaria, because this is where we see the most precipitation. Any change in climate, any change in temperature or rainfall directly affects our rivers and ultimately how much water is available across the whole country. The researchers measure temperature, precipitation, wind and soil moisture. The results are alarming. Temperatures are rising, and so is evaporation. When more water evaporates, less of it makes its way into the ground. That means less groundwater and less water flowing into rivers. Overall, water levels are declining, both in groundwater and surface water. The Alps are often called Europe's water tower and are especially threatened by climate change. Kunstmann's team has measured a temperature increase of almost 1.5 degrees Celsius here in just the past 10 years. By comparison, temperatures in Germany have risen by 2 degrees Celsius over the past 140 years. This station, operated by the Bavarian Avalanche Warning Service, measures precipitation. The results show that rain is scarce precisely when it's needed most. We're seeing a noticeable decline in summer rainfall across the Alpine region, including here in the Berchtesgaden area. Combined with higher temperatures, this leads to increased evaporation. As a result, less water ends up in rivers and less water is stored in the groundwater, and that means less water is reaching the Danube's tributaries in Bavaria. Less rain, especially in the summer, creates serious challenges for water supplies. It's not just a local issue. The entire Alpine region is affected. Even in the colder months, the Alps face another challenge, a snow problem, as Swiss researchers have discovered. Today we're carrying out snow measurements to determine how much water is stored in the snow. That's an important part of our monitoring and our research into groundwater replenishment and runoff. South of Lake Zurich, the team heads up to a monitoring station in the Alpine foothills. It's still March, but the warning signs are clear. The meltwater is arriving earlier and the snow is melting sooner. At this time of year, the snow cover here used to be continuous. But that can no longer be taken for granted. The team begins taking measurements.
1: Sorry.
0: The researchers determine the depth and hardness of the snow and record the type of snow. It's quite coarse-grained and it's crystallized. Next comes the most important measurement. Using a cylinder, the team determines the density of the snow. This allows them to calculate how much water is stored, or buffered, inside it. In future, as snow cover declines and snow melt happens earlier, this buffering effect will decline, leading to lower water levels. In the Rhine, water levels are expected to drop by around 20%. The dwindling snow cover is also apparent elsewhere in the Alps. Its impact on river runoff is even more severe than the melting of glaciers, often called glacier death. Snowfields and snow melt are much more important. Glaciers contribute about 2% of the runoff that reaches the city of Basel. Snowfields and snow melt account for around two-thirds. As a result, we're more likely to see low water levels in the summer. One day soon, the loss of snowfields and lower precipitation, especially in the summer, could affect water supplies across large parts of Europe. Melting snowfields and glaciers is a global phenomenon, including in South America. heavy snowfall of up to 30 metres per year in the

0: high mountain regions of Patagonia has so far meant that water scarcity is not an acute issue, partly because relatively few people live there. But even here, precise measurements provide valuable data for global climate projections and underpin international research. Let's head out with glaciologist, climatologist and geographer Tobias Sauter. He's on his way up to one of the glaciers we looked at earlier. Here at the Hinter Eisfähne, he's trying to answer the question, how are glaciers around the world faring? Signs along the trail mark the glacier's retreat, with dates showing how far it once extended. This valley was once completely covered by snow and ice. The Glacier Space Project, a partnership between Humboldt University and Austria's University of Innsbruck, measures climatic changes directly on the glacier. An 8-metre-tall tower fitted with sensitive sensors records temperature, wind and turbulence. The instruments show exactly how much ice melts and how quickly. When glaciers shrink, it affects the regional climate, and that's what interests us most. What happens as glaciers get smaller? Are there feedback effects that could accelerate melting even further?
1: Alex, here's Toby.
0: Tobias makes contact with fellow researcher Alexander Georgi. He's impressed by the setup here, the mast and the LiDAR. I've always loved the mountains through hiking and climbing, and now it's my profession. When I look at my office here, I can't imagine a better one. Standing on a glacier, taking measurements, generating new knowledge about a place that fascinates me. I think it's wonderful. Tobias and Alexander agree to make some adjustments to the solar panels here.
2: Out.
0: This is the tiny research base, 3,000 metres up, where the team cooks, sleeps and works together. Alex and Eleanor are normally based in Berlin. They installed the monitoring tower together with their colleague Leo from Innsbruck.
3: Onion, oliven, capern.
0: And right now they're teaming up to cook today's dinner, pasta. Our fresh supplies are slowly running out. Water is a key issue in our research group. We have several ongoing projects. One of them is here. This is basic research aimed at understanding how the processes work in this mountain region. And we also have projects in Costa Rica and Uzbekistan. There, the focus is on how we can develop adaptation strategies for the future, when water problems become even more extreme than they already are in some regions. What does glacier loss mean for water? Glaciers feed our rivers, but in many regions, peak water, the point at which their contribution is highest, has already passed. In the Alps, as we learned earlier, glacier runoff has already peaked. In the Himalayas, peak water is expected between 2040 and 2050. The consequences will be severe. Floods first, then droughts. Tobias Sauter doesn't just teach in lecture halls. He takes students on field trips from Berlin to the Ötztal Mountains in Austria. Lectures, discussions and practical exercises make it clear that the changes to the glaciers here are early warning signs of what is to come globally, especially if the 1.5-degree climate target is missed. When you talk to your fellow students about how hopeless and frustrating everything can feel, you also see a shared motivation. We all want to do something. That can be really encouraging, even if the numbers look bleak. It's not too late. We've probably already missed the 1.5-degree target, But there is still time to turn things around, to find ways of reducing emissions and stabilizing the climate, so that we'll still have our glaciers for a few more years.
1: And that's all for now on DW's Science Program. Thanks for watching, though, and see you again soon on Tomorrow Today.

0: 9 digits. One small circle.
1: Zero as a number allowed us to do more than mathematics, literally.
0: It is a symbol for nothing, yet it is a number in its own right and a significant game changer. From 0 to 9, the mysterious origins of numbers.
2: Coming up. Health and nutrition. Yum. Everything okay? Or can we help you? With new developments, tips, or just how to stay in good shape. In 90 minutes.

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1: These podcasts and videos shed light on a dark history, the devastating colonial horrors inflicted by Germany across Africa.
0: And he employed scorched earth tactics, burning farms and destroying livestock.
1: What is the legacy of this widespread racist oppression today?
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1: Hear the stories, Shadows of German Colonialism. It starts with a moment, witnessed, impossible to ignore. And suddenly, a story unfolds. We tell stories that take shape under pressure.
3: The only thing I have left is a VHS tape that my dad filmed for me.
1: Stories where saving lives means risking your own. We examine conflict from up close.
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5: I went out alone to protest. It's Russia against Putin Day.
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1: And we witness the consequences of division.
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1: Some voices divide the world. Our stories create connections.

This is DW News and these are our main stories. India's cockroach movement says several of its leaders have been detained ahead of a major protest in New Delhi. Police say around 500 people have been taken into custody as they arrived for the demonstration. Authorities have imposed transport restrictions, while reports say internet services are down in several parts of the capital. Protesters are calling for India's chief election commissioner to resign over recent voter list revisions. Critics say the changes favour Prime Minister Narendra Modi's Bharatiya Janata Party. US President Donald Trump has announced a deal to import Russian diesel into the US in an effort to lower fuel prices ahead of next month's midterm elections. The move marks a major US policy reversal after years of pressure and sanctions on Moscow over its war with Ukraine. Ukrainian President Volodymyr Zelensky criticized the decision, calling it an investment in a war that should be ended, not prolonged. Hurricane Isaias has made landfall on the U.S. Gulf Coast after weakening slightly to a Category 2 storm. It brought strong winds and heavy rain to Florida's Panhandle region. Isaias is the first hurricane to strike the eastern U.S. since 2024.

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5: Российской агрессии, ситуации в Украине. Мы будем в прямом эфире.

But they are also home to another very different treasure. An inscription from the 10th century featuring early forms of the numerals now used around the world. 9 easily combinable symbols and a 10th, a small circle. They're used for counting, calculating, measuring, encrypting, or simply unlocking our screens. First developed in India, they only became universal centuries later.

Europe almost did without these symbols altogether. Hundreds of years passed before they gained acceptance there. They were adopted only after a long and winding journey.

0: Every morning before welcoming visitors, Anurag Shukla visits this temple dedicated to Pajvanatha. Here beneath the entrance portal is a number grid that mathematicians now call a magic square.
1: Like today's Sadiku, we have equal number in all directions. So if you will sum up this way, 7, 12, 19, 1, 20, then 14 will be 34, then 14, 11, 25, then 5, 30, then 4, 34. So from all direction, if you will count, it will be 34. So then question comes, why they put this kind of sadiku on the temple over here? In Indian culture, astrology is a very important aspect. So any kid born in this country, it influences with some planet, and all planets have own number. So if I will manage those numbers, the things will be changed in your life. So it is a one yantra that giving blessings to this person whose name is inscribed in the top.
0: Using numbers to shape one's destiny may seem strange to us today, a form of superstition.

0: But Professor Rahul Roy from the Indian Statistical Institute in New Delhi points out that this is exactly how modern mathematics began.
1: If you want to know your harvest time in an agricultural society, it goes with seasons. And, you know, the stars in the sky also change according to the seasons. So astronomy is an important thing just for practical necessity. But it also came associated with astrology, for your date of birth, your time of birth, the sun, the stars, etc. So as a byproduct, mathematics also gets studied.
0: The numerals of ancient India have endured, but have lost some of their mystique.
2: 1, 2, 3, 4, get on the dance floor.
0: One, two, three, four, and so on. With just 10 symbols, 10 being the number of our fingers, we can write any number, no matter how large. We combine, shift, replace, and know exactly that a 3, like this, counts as 3 ones. In this position, 3 tens, and here, 3 billion. And to make sure that 30 really means 30 and not 3, the Indians invented a small circle, the symbol, for nothing. But nevertheless, a number in its own right, a nothing that counts for a lot and changed everything.
1: Earlier, we could not do 5 minus 6 because the number system just started at 1. So 0 as a number allows us to make the negative numbers and the positive numbers and so-called have the integer line. It also allows us to then later talk about fractions in the decimal sense. So 1/5 is 0.2, 0.2. 0 as a number allowed us to do modern mathematics, literally.
0: With the invention of 0 as a number, India revolutionized arithmetic and science from the 7th century onward. But how did the Indian numerical system become the worldwide standard? And why do we call them Arabic numerals? In southeast England, British historian Charles Burnett is researching the miraculous journey of numerals.
3: Indian numerals, as we should call them, spread all over Asia, Central Asia, Eastern Asia. But they also came into the Arabic world, and the story goes that there was an embassy from India to Baghdad in the 770s. And this embassy involved the gifts of books as well as diplomatic exchange. In particular, a set of astronomical tables. And the first person to actually take up both the tables and detailed description of how to use the numbers was Al-Khwarizmi.
0: Al-Khwarizmi was born around 780, probably in the oasis of Khiva in what is now Uzbekistan. Little is known about the life of this Muslim scholar. But he is believed to have enjoyed a high standing among the caliphs in Baghdad, at the time the intellectual and cultural center of the Arab world.
3: Baghdad was very important at this stage because it had just been founded as a new city for a new dynasty, the dynasty of the Abbasids. And they plotted this wonderful city, which it's entirely circular. So the city itself is a microcosm of the heavens. And it became a center of science. And so we have the foundation in the city of the Bayt al-Hikmah, it's called the House of Wisdom, which was preeminently a place where texts from all kinds of neighboring countries were brought in to be made into Arabic, because it was important that Arabic should become the universal language.
0: A Until then, numbers in the Arab world were written out using the letters of the alphabet. Alif meant one, Ba, two, Jim, three. Ideal for numbering the surahs of the Quran, but not necessarily for complex calculations. For this reason, Al-Khwarizmi introduced the Indian numerals to complement the Arabic letters.
3: The Arabs always called them Hindi, Huruf al-Hindi, and the early Latin translations also called them Indiki, or Indikai, because they often use the word figurai, Indikai, so forms that come from the Indians.

In the Middle East and Central Asia, these Indian numerals adapted to the Arabic script are still in use today. But elsewhere, a different variant prevailed, known as Gobar, Arabic for dust. It is said to have originated at the other end of the Abbasid Empire, on the Mediterranean coast of North Africa.

0: Here in the Maghreb, the Indian numerals introduced from Baghdad evolved into the Arabic numerals we use today. Professor of Mathematics Jamil Aysani teaches the history of these numerals at the University of Bejaia in Algeria.
1: What we call Arabic numerals are the numbers used throughout the world today, whose current form developed over time in the Western Mediterranean, that is, in the Maghreb and Al-Andalus, where several cultures encountered one another, namely Arab, Berber, and Latin culture.
2: Cette rencontre entre plusieurs cultures, à savoir la culture arabe, la culture berbère et la culture latine.
1: This is where the name Haruf al-Ghubari, numbers from dust, originated. Because merchants used a kind of board covered with dust or sand for calculations, in which they wrote their numbers and then wiped them away again.
3: In the West, you use wax tablets. But when you're talking about North Africa and the Arabian Peninsula and so on, you can't use wax because wax just melts. And so you have dust on a board and you make these symbols, these Indian numerals in the dust. And a Western form did emerge. And in fact, it's the Western form of the Indian numerals which was then taken over, as you might expect, in the West by Latin scholars.
0: These Muslim dust boards have long since disappeared, but the form of the numerals that emerged from them is still used to this day. But when and how did they spread throughout Europe? How did Christian countries discover the numerals of the Islamic world? Northwest of Madrid, at the foot of the Sierra del Guadarrama, is the royal site of San Lorenzo de El Escorial. Here, a 50-meter-long hall houses a library of some 40,000 works. It's maintained and managed by the conservator, Father Jose Luis del Valle Merino. Today, the father wants to show historian Nerea Fernandez Cadenas one of his greatest treasures, a manuscript written at the end of the 10th century in the monastery of Albelda in northern Spain.
4: These are calendars.
0: It contains the first Latin text featuring Indian numerals.
5: They run from right to left, following the Arabic system.
4: You can clearly make out the 1 and 2, as well as the 7, 8, and 9.
5: The Caliphate of Cordoba ruled the Iberian Peninsula at the time and was absolutely brilliant when it came to art and culture, as well as astronomy and other sciences. The neighboring Christian territories benefited from a lively cultural exchange. Many innovations made their way into Europe from the Muslim parts of the Iberian Peninsula, including the Arabic numeral system.
0: As the point of contact between Islam and Christianity, medieval Spain was a site of both permanent conflict and lively intellectual exchange. It was there that the first Latin scholars adopted the numerals of their Muslim neighbors, referring to the dust symbols from the Maghreb simply as Arabic.
3: And these Western forms remained remarkably consistent from the 10th century through, one could say, even through to the present day. It's only the 4 and the 5 which underwent a noticeable development in the 14th century. The simpler form of the four, which we use throughout the West in the early Middle Ages, is just a loop. And if you cut the loop, as it were, you can see how that can develop into the figure of a four. The five was like a cup with an extension, and maybe if you turn that, you can get the modern five.
0: The Chronicle of Albelda, completed around 980, bears witness to the journey the numerals made in less than 200 years. From India, via Baghdad, across North Africa to the Maghreb, and onward to the Caliphate of Cordoba, where the numerals of the decimal system appeared as early as the 10th century. Now they only had to cross the Pyrenees, but it would take another 500 years before they finally spread throughout the rest of Europe.
3: One reason for the slow adoption of Indian numerals was simply that they were strange shapes and not like anything that the Latins knew. And so they were rather suspicious of these shapes.
5: In Europe, the Roman numeral system was used throughout the Middle Ages. It was the system of power, that of the rulers in Rome, and it had spread throughout the Roman Empire during its conquests. And since medieval society sought to emulate Rome, it retained the Roman numeric system.
0: Roman numerals have simple, straight forms because they were originally used mainly as inscriptions carved into marble or stone. To this day, they're used to indicate historical dates or the names of popes and kings, but neither in antiquity nor in the Middle Ages were they especially well suited to doing calculations.
5: Most people today know Roman numerals and can work with them. But doing calculations with them is something entirely different. It was extremely complicated. A multiplication could take hours. That is why the Roman numeral system was reserved for the elite, mostly members of the clergy, known as calculators, who studied the system for many years before mastering it.
0: Despite their disadvantages, Roman numerals prevailed in Europe throughout the Middle Ages. At the time, calculations were done using tablets made of stone, wax, or wood. Martin Hellman, a mathematics teacher at a high school in the town of Wertheim, Germany, has recreated a historical counting board. Today, his students are learning mathematics as it was taught in the Middle Ages.
6: This is a counting board used for calculations in the decimal system, with every three columns grouped together by an arch. It starts in the far right. S stands for the units, Latin singularis. Next to it, D stands for deceni, the tens, and C, centeni, the hundreds. They're the value headers. M would be billions for us. And the next level would be our trillions, that is, 1,000 times 1,000 times 1,000 times 1,000.
0: In Latin, this counting board was called an abacus. The Romans were already using it as a pocket calculator, placing pebbles on the fields known as calculi. This was simple and inexpensive, but it quickly became confusing. And so, in the 10th century, a visionary scholar came up with the idea of replacing the pebbles with counting stones marked with Indian Arabic numerals.
6: They look quite similar to ours. They're Arabic numerals in an older form. The one is easy to recognize, it's a line. And the two also looks like our two when seen like this. But in manuscripts, it's always represented flipped down like this.
0: How exactly were you supposed to know which way round the counting stone should be? We live with some misinterpretations to this day. Our modern two is indeed an Arabic two, but upside down. But at least the new system made the old Roman abacus much more efficient.
6: Atsin, can you calculate something for us? Please. Namely, 98,709 plus 12,345.
7: So here we have 9 and 5, which makes 14. And then we have a carryover, which we put here. And 4 and 1 makes 5. Then we have 7 and 3, which makes 10. Nothing goes here. And we have another carryover, 8, 2, 1, makes 11. And another carryover, 9 plus 1 plus 1, also makes 11. So we have 111,054.
6: Perfect, yes, that's the correct result.
0: Atsin not only placed all the counting stones the right way up, but also once again demonstrated the ingenuity of the system. It's attributed to a monk from Auvergne named Gerbert of Aurillac, who was just 20 years old.
6: Gerbert of Aurillac was born in southern France. What was remarkable about his education was that he went to Spain, to Catalonia, to Barcelona. The Caliphate of Cordoba was not far away. This is where he learned about the new way of calculating using numerals. The idea of putting this into practice in the counting board was brilliant.
0: Back in France, Gerbert of Aurillac embarked on an extraordinary career. He became secretary to King Hugo Capet of France and was later elected pope, taking the name Sylvester II. Did all of Christendom now embrace the new pope's numerals? Well, it wasn't quite that simple.

0: Since the Arabic system is much more practical, you would think that it soon replaced the Roman system. But the opposite was true. The old system disappeared only very slowly. That's because calculating with Roman numerals was reserved for a small elite of clergy. They did not want to lose their privileges and their livelihoods. They claimed that if the Arabic numeral system was so simple and calculations with it so quick, then the devil and witchcraft must be involved. That frightened people off.
1: They were always regarded as being a little bit strange and perhaps for specialists only, and therefore were not generally known or generally used by the general public. And maybe for this reason, too, you often find them used in magical texts, almost as ciphers in the English sense, as symbols of unknown quantities, and only the magician would know what they stood for.
2: No sooner had they been introduced in Europe that the new numerals were banished from the Christian world. And Gerbert of Aurillac, who had been Pope Sylvester II since 999, was accused of being in league with the devil. But the majority of the rural population in the Middle Ages could neither read nor write. Whether the elite used Arabic or Roman numerals made no difference to them.
0: For ordinary farmers, the Roman system of calculation was far too complicated. But they had to keep records of their herds, milk yields, stocks, trade transactions, and so on. In other words, they needed a numerical system. And so they carved notches into pieces of wood or stone tablets, materials that were readily available in everyday life and cost little. In this way, they counted without any arithmetic at all.
2: For those who could neither read nor write, there was still the good old tally system from the Stone Age. The fact that these medieval notches look confusingly similar to Roman numerals is a coincidence. The large V for 5 is simply derived from the shape of our fingers.
0: Humans can only perceive quantities of up to 4 at a glance. Beyond that, we must count one by one. That is why the human hand is a practical counting tool. We have 4 vertical strokes, 1, 2, 3, 4. From 5 onward, the shape changes to a V, just as it did with the Romans and the medieval farmers. In both cases, the symbols were carved into solid materials such as wood or stone, hence the straight lines like the X, the V, and the vertical stroke.
2: X, V, and the stroke can be found in both numerical systems. Sylvester II, the Pope of Arabic numerals, left a legacy that remained largely overlooked for nearly 2 centuries.

0: As the Christian kingdoms expanded their influence on the Iberian Peninsula in the 12th century, they discovered and translated Arabic texts, including the works of the scholar Al-Khwarizmi.
1: Al-Khwarizmi wrote two major works. The first is his book on algebra, Kitab al-Jibar, Wal-Mujaba. It would later form the foundation for this discipline and give it its name. Al-Jabr became algebra, and Al-Khwarizmi's name gave rise to the term algorithm. The second is his book on the Indian numerical system and Indian methods of calculation. The Arabic original is considered lost, but it was translated several times,

0: particularly in Al-Andalus. There are four Latin translations, and it's thanks to these that the contents of the book have been passed down to us.
1: One of the four translations of Al-Khwarizmi's work is housed in a library in Cambridge, England. In it, Charles Burnett made an interesting discovery.
2: Just try to find the right page. Here it is, yes. Dixit Al-Khwarizmi. And this is where he says, we see that the Indians invented nine symbols which stood for every number. And so we see cum vidisem Indos with Y-N-D-O-S. Unfortunately, though this text is explicitly about the Hindu-Arabic numerals, the scribe has omitted every single Hindu-Arabic numeral, just left gaps. And so we have these phrases, and they look like this, quarum figurae sunt he, and then nothing.
1: Arabic studies sure can be challenging. The original manuscripts disappear, and the few surviving translations you're left with are incomplete.
2: So I think either the scribe was loath to introduce symbols which people just didn't understand, or, and this is a more positive interpretation, he wanted another scribe who could use red ink, or he wanted to find some red ink in order to write the numerals in what we call rubric. And that is a completely different thing, because that would emphasize these new symbols, and so that they are really very important.
1: It's from the Iberian Peninsula, still riven by interreligious warfare, that translators of Al-Khwarizmi's works brought the new numerals into Europe. But with Roman numerals still dominating the continent, their influence remained limited. On the other side of the Mediterranean, the use of Arabic numerals and written calculations had become part of everyday life for many. In the late 12th century, a young man from Pisa arrived in Bejaia, Algeria. His name was Leonardo Fibonacci, and he would change mathematics forever.
0: Leonardo Fibonacci was one of the most important mathematicians in history. He came to Bejaia in the late 12th century. His father worked here as an official and had noticed that the local merchants and fishermen used a method of doing calculations that was different than the one common in Europe. So the father decided to bring his son to him so that Leonardo could learn the numeral system, methods of calculation, and trading techniques of the Islamic world.

0: From Bejaia, Fibonacci continued his studies, traveling to Egypt, Syria, Constantinople, Greece, and Sicily. In 1200, he finally returned to Pisa, where he wrote his famous work, Liber Abaci, the Book of Calculation.
1: Novem figure indorum e sunt. Novem, octo, septem, sex, quinque, quattuor, tria, duo, unum.
0: Philologist Paolo D'Alessandro and his team recently republished the seminal text.
2: He writes, the nine symbols of the Indian numerals are as follows. With these nine, together with another symbol, the zephirum, or zero, any number can be written, as shown here.
1: Come più avanti si dimostra. Fibonacci prima.
2: Fibonacci first introduces the Indian numerals and explains how the reader can remember the numerals when calculating.
1: Come il lettore possa fare.
2: There is a symbol for one, a symbol for two, for three, and so on, for 100, for 1,000. These are all memory aids.
1: Tutta una tecnica mnemonica per ricordare I calcoli. Spiega le operazioni.
2: He explains the methods of calculation.
1: E poi comincia.
2: Then he describes in detail how they can be used for tasks in everyday life and in trade.
1: Per la necessità di tutti I giorni, per la necessità della mercatura. Nel Medioevo, in ogni...
2: One has to bear in mind the following. In the Middle Ages, every country had its own currency, its own units of measurement, units of weight and length. Whenever merchants exchanged goods, they had to convert everything. Sometimes this involved doing very complicated calculations. Fibonacci explains how to do these in the first part of the book.
0: The Liber Abaci is both a theoretical and practical handbook, making Fibonacci the patron saint of Arabic numerals in Europe. According to historian Raffaele Danna, Fibonacci was the first to address directly all those who still counted on their fingers.
3: The text of Fibonacci survives, probably because it was so exceptional. It is clearly an exceptional work. It is definitely the if not the most important, one of the most important mathematical texts produced in Europe in the entire 13th century. But at the same time, this work is interesting because it includes a breadth of examples in which the mathematics, basically Arabic arithmetic, is used and applied to solve commercial and practical problems. So from this point of view, it provided a sort of treasure trove of solutions to problems that merchants could have been facing in their everyday business.
0: In Fibonacci's time, the merchants of his home city of Pisa were at the height of their power. They built ever more magnificent buildings, built bridges, ports, and quays where their ships could dock. Pisa, along with Venice, Genoa, and Amalfi, were the great winners of the Italian commercial revolution that occurred at the beginning of the 13th century.
3: It seems that the first people who adopted these numbers were the protagonists of the commercial revolution. We see for the first time people using contracts that are the ancestors to insurance contracts. We see people, merchants, using for the first time advanced bookkeeping methods that are similar to double entry bookkeeping and what a lot of people would consider modern bookkeeping methods. And in all of these calculations, when you are exchanging a quantity for another, when you are trying to estimate the odds of something happening, or when you are also converting currencies, you are always dealing with multiplications and divisions. That is really the key element that made the Hindu Arabic notation important and necessary for these people.
0: Commercially, Fibonacci's work could not have come at a better time. Above all, however, it promoted written calculation in Europe at the very time that a new writing medium was spreading across the continent. By producing pulp from old rags, Europeans were adopting an ancient process they'd first learned from the Arabs. The Arabs, in turn, had learned it from the Chinese during the time of Al-Khwarizmi.

0: The product in question, paper. Its production spread throughout Europe in the 13th century.
1: Well, it is a strange coincidence, as it were, that paper came into the Islamic world just at the same time as Indo-Arabic numerals arrived. And on the other hand, in Europe, paper started to be made locally in the early 13th century at the same time as Arabic numerals started to be popular. But I think the introduction of paper is very important because, you know, you were doing so many more calculations on paper rather than using the abacus.
0: Medieval counting boards allow someone to arrive at a result quickly, even with Gerbert of Aurillac's counting stones. The problem is, that result is gone just as quickly. On a sheet of paper, by contrast, every step of the calculation remains visible for verification. It makes cheating harder. It's no surprise, then, that from the late 13th century onwards, Italian merchants became ambassadors of written calculations.
2: Once it had become necessary for these commercial classes to transmit across generations this knowledge that was first acquired informally and first transmitted informally, once it reached a certain diffusion, a certain stage, it became expedient to sort of formalize the transmission of this knowledge, the social transmission of this knowledge. So we see first manuals appearing in most central, northern, but also a few southern Italian cities. And then we see texts appearing in the southern part of Spain, in the southern part of France, with Montpellier and Lyon as very important centers. And then we also see the spread towards Germany. We see first texts appearing in the southern part of Germany, and then slowly these texts move towards north.
0: A mid-15th century invention from Germany helped spread the art of calculation even more.
3: The temperature is just right.
0: Johannes Gutenberg developed movable metal type to print letters on paper.
4: This is what is known as a hand mold. From around 1450, in the 15th century, it was used to cast the lead type.
0: Letters and words, but also numbers.
4: This is a six. I'll break off the casting sprue and can then use this for printing.
0: Cast in standardized forms and infinitely reproducible, without the risk of faulty or imaginative variations, Arabic numerals increasingly acquired a uniform appearance. Gradually, thanks to Gutenberg, they came to look the same across the entire continent. Here in Leipzig, the new printing presses produced arithmetic textbooks on a large scale for young people in economic and commercial centers.
5: There was a certain pressure because merchants naturally had a need to publish books of calculations. This growing interest among merchants in mathematics led to the emergence of a new profession, namely that of the master calculator. This person taught people how to perform specialized calculations, including with Arabic numerals. Master calculators had nothing to do with universities. There was the profession of university mathematician and the separate profession of master calculator. Universitätsmathematikers, aber auch den Berufsstand des Rechenmeisters.
0: In 1489, a graduate of the University of Leipzig went

0: one step further and published an arithmetic textbook specifically for merchants, a genuine bestseller that was reprinted many times.
1: Here's an example involving saffron. There are lots of examples involving spices, almonds, and raisins.
0: Johannes Widmann not only compiled knowledge, he also laid the foundations for a new language.
1: Widmann's manual was the first to contain a multiplication table, which we can see here, where the numerals are multiplied by one another. 2 times 2 equals 4, or 9 times 9 equals 81. What makes the book special is that for the first time in a book of arithmetic, we find symbols for addition, namely a plus sign, as well as a minus sign. It's the first arithmetic book of this kind.
0: Have you ever wondered where these practical symbols actually come from? At the end of the 15th century, German master calculators developed a new mathematical notation system for algebra, in which abbreviations and symbols increasingly replaced words.
1: In Germany, we refer to this movement as the German Kurs. It took place between 1460 and 1550. Its aim was to develop a system in which mathematical concepts are no longer written out as words, but abbreviated using exponential notation and calculation symbols for basic arithmetic.
2: Before the introduction of symbols, such as plus, minus, and equals, mathematicians would write down equations word by word. So there was no way to represent an equation with the aspect that we are used to, right? So equations look like sentences. And in doing this, this German tradition was pushing farther what had already been introduced with Arabic numerals themselves.
0: The algebra we know today emerged with the development of these first mathematical symbols. The new notation system marked the full arrival of the Indian Arabic numerals in Europe. It's the end of a long journey.
2: This story is interesting because it shows an incremental, piecemeal, and collective development of what would become a new mathematical language, a new way of doing mathematics.
0: The language of numbers emancipated itself from the language of words, even inspiring other forms of expression. In Nuremberg, not too far from the center of algebra in Leipzig, Albrecht Dürer was one of the first to formulate art in mathematical terms. In 1509, he moved into the former home of a famous local astronomer. Christina Demele runs the archive of the German Renaissance master.
3: Dürer went down in history not only as an artist, but also as a mathematician. He achieved so much in this field that he is still considered one of the most important mathematicians of his time. For example, he wrote the first German language geometry textbook.
0: Like his contemporary Leonardo da Vinci in Italy, Dürer used mathematics in his artistic and spiritual quest. Both men blurred the boundaries between art and science and treated numbers as aesthetic or philosophical objects.
3: This is probably the first printed form of a magic square, the so-called Jupiter square. It consists of a total of 16 squares. So the numbers 1 to 16 are arranged on it in such a way that the sum of each row and column, as well as the diagonals, is always 34. And Dürer arranged it so artistically that the date, 1514, can be seen in the middle of the bottom row. And to the left and right of it, there are also the numbers representing his initials, A and D, that is 1 and 4.
0: Dürer's engraving Melancholia from the early 16th century is considered one of the most mysterious works of the Renaissance. What does its wealth of symbols mean? What does the table of numbers on the wall signify? Experts continue to debate these questions. The engraver, Zofia Frankel, who works in the master's former studio, suspects that it contains a very personal mathematical code.
4: I've always been interested in what Albrecht Dürer would have considered important in the work. The last numbers, here at the bottom, are the date of his mother's death. Dürer created Melancholia 2 months later. This may well have something to do with the fact that Dürer loved his mother very much. I think Melancholia might just be a tribute to his mother. Maybe.
0: One thing's certain. Dürer never visited India or the temples of Khajuraho. And yet his magic square bears a striking resemblance to the one in the Pajvanata temple. This similarity is a fitting symbol for the 8-century-long journey of Indo-Arabic numerals from medieval India to Renaissance Europe.
5: It took some time for the Indo-Arabic numerals to become established. But once they were established, they were essential. And from then on, you know, nobody could do any commerce, as it were, without using the Indo-Arabic numerals.
0: Indo-Arabic numerals revolutionized the world, affecting trade, banking, science, and technology. During the Renaissance, Europeans were still learning to master the art of calculations, but they paved the way for a time when all the world could be expressed with numbers.

0: and nutrition. Yum. Everything okay? Or can we help you? With new developments, tips, or just how to stay in good shape. In 30 minutes.
1: These are the topics that are moving the tech world.
0: Shift. We talk about
1: private data isn't safe. AI helping to fight crime. Social media algorithms. Online censorship.
0: Because our digital networked world never stands still.
1: So what are the biggest challenges? We'll talk about that.
0: Shift. In 75 minutes.
2: Novels and films often focus on the Foreign Intelligence Service of Germany, the BND. But now the agency itself has created

0: We are all set.
1: And we are watching closely.
2: We are all in to bring you the story behind the news.
0: We're all about
3: unbiased information
4: for free minds. So do tune in. 3, 2, 1.
5: If you want to understand China, you'll have to understand Chen Minmao.
6: To some, he's an icon. To others, a tyrant. Mao Zedong, founder of modern China.
5: He was a monster who was responsible for millions of people's deaths.
6: From revolutionary to China's most powerful figure, he pursued his vision for the People's Republic with ruthless determination.
5: The system produced a monster and couldn't stop it.
6: Fifty years after Mao's death, how does his legacy continue to shape this superpower? Mao, China's Red Emperor, this week on DW.
7: Imagine being born invisible. You are alive, but can't prove you exist. You want to learn, but no school will take you. You want to be useful, but aren't allowed to work. When you're sick, the doctor ignores you. When you fall in love, they won't marry you. You don't have children, for fear they'll be invisible too. You are sure you're human, but have no human rights. And when you die, there is no proof you ever existed. Every 10 minutes, a person like this is born. 10 million people in the world are stateless. They have no nationality and are told they don't belong anywhere. But everyone has the right to nationality. Everyone has the right to say, I belong.

This is DW News and these are our main stories. India's cockroach movement says several of its leaders have been detained ahead of a major protest in New Delhi. Police say around 500 people have been taken into custody as they arrived for the demonstration. Authorities have imposed transport restrictions, while reports say internet services are down in several parts of the capital. Protesters are calling for India's chief election commissioner to resign over recent voter list revisions. Critics say the changes favour Prime Minister Narendra Modi's Bharatiya Janata Party. US President Donald Trump has announced a deal to import Russian diesel into the US in an effort to lower fuel prices ahead of next month's midterm elections. The move marks a major US policy reversal after years of pressure and sanctions on Moscow over its war with Ukraine. Ukrainian President Volodymyr Zelensky criticized the decision, calling it an investment in a war that should be ended, not prolonged. Hurricane Isaias has made landfall on the U.S. Gulf Coast after weakening slightly to a Category 2 storm. It brought strong winds and heavy rain to Florida's Panhandle region. Isaias is the first hurricane to strike the eastern U.S. since 2024.

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1: Countries across Europe and Asia have been scrambling to counter and deter threats to critical undersea infrastructure. Incidents have disrupted underwater cables, communications and

0: pipelines have risen sharply since Russia's full-scale invasion of Ukraine in February 2022. Last month, Finland's security forces practiced boarding and seizing vessels in the Baltic Sea. The MARSEC EU26 exercise was the first in the Baltic to focus specifically on protecting subsea infrastructure. The region has seen a continuous series of incidents that cut fiber optic and power links among states bordering the Baltic. Now, in the Asia-Pacific region last year, Taiwan's Coast Guard detained a China-linked cargo ship after an undersea cable to outlying Taiwanese islands was disconnected. A Taiwanese court later sentenced the ship's captain to 3 years in prison for intentionally sabotaging the cable. China denied any involvement. And in probably the most notorious incident, a series of explosions destroyed three of the four Nord Stream gas pipelines, which were built to transport natural gas from Russia to Germany. A Ukrainian man is due to go on trial in Germany next week in connection with the explosions, which Sweden and Denmark found to be acts of sabotage. For more on the significance of this new realm of conflict and its effects on us all, let's talk to Elizabeth Brough. She's senior fellow at the Atlantic Council's Scowcroft Centre for Strategy and Security. Her book, The Undersea War, The International Battle for Supremacy at the Bottom of the World, has just been published. Welcome back to DW, Elizabeth. Let's start with why this matters. How dependent are our economies and everyday lives on the cables and pipelines that crisscross the seabeds?
1: Utterly dependent. And I have to say, when you said welcome to DW, I thought you were going to say welcome to the deep sea. But on the seabed are these cables, just over 600 of them, that transmit the vast majority of really everything that sustains modern life. So if you think about what we do on any given day, if you think about every aspect of it, it has connectivity, digital connectivity, and that connectivity is provided by these subsea cables. And if you imagine what life would be like without them, that would be life circa 1986 or thereabouts, or even 1855 when the cables were first invented, although they were telegraph cables back then. So these cables are extremely important. Next to them are other cables, thicker, but they are also crucial. They transmit electricity. That's important if we're going to reduce our dependence on oil and gas. And next to them are also oil and gas pipelines. It's all there on the seabed.
0: And they're just lying there waiting for someone to interfere with them. So what's the nightmare scenario? What would actually happen if a malign actor decided to cut several major undersea cables simultaneously?
1: Well, this is something that cable companies have worried about since Victorian times when the cables were invented. But they have developed rules so that fishermen, shipping, global shipping and so forth, they know where the cables are and they know that they shouldn't drag their anchor across them. And it has worked very well so far with only a few incidents every now and then. But you asked what would happen if several of these cables were struck for a country like the UK, for Japan, for any modern country, and even less digital economies, it would be disastrous. And a good example of that is what happened to the Matsu Islands in February 2023. The Matsu Islands belong to Taiwan, and in February 2023, the two cables connecting them with Taiwan proper were severed by Chinese merchant vessels. So the poor Matsu Islanders were sent back to life circa 1980 with no digital connectivity or just a tiny, tiny amount of it. And they were stuck in a life that we have forgotten what it's like. And this is the risk. And when we think about who would do such a thing, well, the world is now in such a tense state where countries and their proxies use all kinds of means to weaken others. This is why subsea cables matter.
0: Right. And your book is entitled The Undersea War, The International Battle for Supremacy at the Bottom of the World. And you believe this war has already started.
1: What has started is a battle for the supremacy on the seabed. It's not an armed battle yet, but in addition to having to worry about the risk of ships harming, damaging undersea cables with, let's say, more deliberation, in addition to that, which has already happened several times and that has caused significant disruption to the countries that were affected. In addition to that, we are also seeing major countries say, we are not really that concerned about the rules that apply to the oceans. And that matters because the oceans are a global commons. There is no global maritime police. There is no global maritime body that can enforce those rules. What that means is that countries just have to follow the rules. And what happens when they don't? And that's where we are now, that we have to worry about them not following the rules. And an example of that is China giving itself the right to give grant permits to cable companies that want to install cables in the South China Sea, even though the vast majority of the South China Sea doesn't belong to China. And another example of it is the United States, which has unilaterally decided to grant American companies the right to mine the polymetallic nodules that sit on the seabed and that contain all kinds of metals and minerals. And what happens when that's done outside international law, which is what's happening now.
0: OK, and that's really interesting because you're talking about states doing stuff, installing stuff, rather than necessarily just turning around and cutting cables, because the last year has seen lots of stories of Russian ships lurking off the coast of, say, the United Kingdom, getting up to, well, we all presume they're getting up to various sorts of nastiness, but everyone gets very coy about saying, this happened, their ships were there, they did it. Why is there this coyness about attributing blame when stuff goes wrong?
1: Well, the first thing to say is you're right that it goes, the troubles underneath the ocean waves go far beyond threats to subsea cables and pipelines. But we have seen a number of those incidents, and each time there has been a merchant vessel that has just dragged its anchor across cables and damaged or even cut them in the process. And the difficulty for the owners of those cables and for the countries affected is you can't, there is no way you can prove that the crew on that ship that did it each time did it deliberately. So whether it was the Eagle S that cut five cables on Christmas Day 2024 in the Gulf of Finland, or any of the other ships, you can't prove what was going on in the crew members' minds as they dragged the anchor across those cables. So it's even harder to prove whether they did so at the instruction of somebody. It's just very mysterious that these incidents have taken place when any seafarer knows how to check that the anchor is not dragging on the seabed. Then, that has to be seen in this wider context of disorder on the oceans, or deteriorating order on the oceans. And on top of that, which we may yet come to, there is the fact that the oceans are getting busier because countries are building more submarines, both Western countries and Russia and China, and adding more unmanned gadgets and other technology that goes underneath the ocean surface.
0: Yeah, I suppose one of the more blatant instances of this is actually going through the courts at the moment. This is the explosions on the Nord Stream gas pipelines, where we have people alleged to have been blown up, who have acted at the behest of a foreign government. And I suppose that the difficulty is going to be, well, join the dots. They might have blown this pipeline up. Now you have to prove that this government or that government paid them to do it. And then even if you do establish that, what happens then?
1: What happens then? That's exactly the problem. And I'm glad you asked about it, because and this is why it

0: was so fascinating to write the book, because in each incident, you have coastal guardians, so coast guards, you have police, the national police in the countries affected, you have the cable owners, you have the Navy and so forth. And they have to decide when they see something suspicious or on the cable, what is it that's going on? Is it just seafarers that are so unforgivably sloppy that they have dragged their anchor across the cable? Is it a deliberate incident? And if it's a deliberate incident, is it the first step in something? And if you intervene, what will happen then? Will somebody hit back against you? And you don't know. So in each of these incidents and the incidents still to come, we have the coast guards in our countries and navies and so forth, they have to decide, should we intervene to protect our undersea cables, or should we stand back because it's just too risky? We don't know what might come next. And the bottom line, so to speak, is we need these cables. And so that adds further pressure to the officials in our countries that have to respond.
1: And in a word, we know that NATO has stepped up its surveillance of critical undersea infrastructure, but is it realistic to think that they can protect thousands of kilometres of cables just lying around on the seafloor?
0: Yes, so that's in the book too, and one of the members of the ensemble cast in the book is the commander of something called CTF Baltic, which is the NATO force that patrols the Baltic Sea to make sure that nobody gets up to suspicious activities. But for CTF Baltic too, for the admiral who is in the book, the question is, what do you do if you see something that's suspicious? Do you intervene? Because if you intervene, there is the risk that somebody on the other side will escalate.
1: Thanks for joining us, Elizabeth. Elizabeth Braw of the Atlantic Council.
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4: For the first time since Hamas's October 7 attacks and after 3 years of war in Gaza, Israelis are gearing up to vote. At the centre of these elections is the future of Benjamin Netanyahu. Despite the security failures of October 7th, some still stand by him.
5: I'm determined to vote for Netanyahu.
4: Others are putting their faith in Gadi Eisenkot, his main challenger. On the Palestinians, neither side is offering a path to peace. Yet Arab voters could become kingmakers if the opposition is willing to rely on them. Whoever wins will inherit a country still deeply divided over what it wants to be.

0: We're on our way to Dimona in Israel's south, a traditionally called stronghold. Tucked deep inside the Negev desert, it's part of Israel's periphery. Voting for anyone other than Bibi, the nickname given to Benjamin Netanyahu, makes you an outlier in the city. This is where we meet Michal El-Malem.
1: Hi, Michal.
0: She leads the campaign for Gadi Eisenkot in Dimona. Inside, her team is getting ready to hit the streets.
2: You're ready to go out?
0: But it's Friday and Michal still needs to prepare.

0: prepare a few things for Shabbat dinner before heading out. She tells me that she's always voted based on the personality that speaks to her the most. This time, that's Gadi Eisenkot, a former general.
1: Gadi, there's something about him that's magnetic, fatherly, empathetic. There's something in his eyes. I was simply drawn to the man. I trust him. I don't need him to say anything. I just trust him.
0: But on the campaign trail, it becomes clear just how difficult it is to convince other people. Here in Dimona, Eisenkot isn't popular, even though his politics are not much different from Netanyahu's. Gadi Eisenkot's anti-Netanyahu image has been a major driver of support. But is it enough to win?
1: So I don't think there's anything dramatic you can point to, apart from the fact that Netanyahu's now acting for his own survival, to uphold his agreements with his coalition and survive. Eisenkot will come and act for the country, for our sons and daughters, purely for the good of the country. That's how I see it. I think that's the main difference today.
0: The elections are still a couple of weeks away. We're at a Gadi Eisenkot election campaign in Rosh Ain, a city in central Israel. A former chief of staff in the Israeli army, he brings long military experience to the table, like most of Israel's leaders. But Eisenkot stands out. He lost a son and two nephews in the war in Gaza. Many Israelis connect with him in their grief and their need for accountability.
2: Israel today is being led by a government for which the concepts of security and national decision-making, personal responsibility and personal example have become foreign.
0: Eisenkot, a center-right himself, has served under Netanyahu in the past. The disproportionate destruction of civilian infrastructure based on what is known as the Dahiyah Doctrine was formulated by him. It was named after the Beirut neighborhood considered Hezbollah stronghold. The event finishes with the national anthem. His center-right party, Yashar, meaning straight in Hebrew, has been neck and neck with Netanyahu's Likud in the polls. But his bloc, which includes other parties, has consistently polled at around 52 to 54 total seats. Not enough for a majority in the Knesset. On the other side is a prime minister with a tight grip on power, determined to go on. His bloc is polling at about the same, also short of a majority. Bibi, Benjamin Netanyahu has been prime minister for as long as many Israelis can remember, almost 20 years in total. His trademark, a warning of Iran going nuclear. Over decades, he positioned himself as Mr. Security, the only one who could keep Israel safe. Then came October 7th, 2023, the worst security failure in Israel's history. Hamas-led militants killed around 1,200 people and took 251 hostages into Gaza. What followed were 3 years of war in Gaza, in which Israel has killed over 74,000 Palestinians. Today, the country is more isolated internationally than ever before, with a UN Commission of Inquiry finding the country committed genocide against Palestinians in Gaza. At the same time, divisions within Israeli society deepened. Yet Netanyahu has refused to resign or allow an independent inquiry into October 7th. His critics say he's not taking responsibility for what happened, but his supporters only see strength. One of them is Lilach El-Grabli. She owns a dog grooming service in Tel Aviv. She says these elections are crucial.
1: I feel the war here between us, the struggle between us is over the identity of the country. whether it's a Jewish state intended for the Jewish people or whether it's a state for all its citizens. For me, it's not something I can debate about. It's not up for negotiation. In my eyes, it is a state for Jews.
0: Asked about October 7th, she admits it happened on Netanyahu's watch, but blames the army more.
1: My anger is at the army, because that was the army's only job, to defend the borders. So even if they tried to get in, the army should have had an answer. Netanyahu is the only one who took responsibility after October 7th and changed the entire security map in the Middle East.
0: She hopes that Netanyahu will stay in power together with his far-right partners. While uneasy with some of their methods, she welcomes them as allies. It's Wednesday evening, a few days before the Jewish New Year, Rosh Hashanah. A group of supporters of Itamar Ben-Gvir hold a gender-segregated prayer. In secular Tel Aviv, a clear provocation. The police eventually remove the barriers aimed at separating men and women. But the gathering continues, organized by Mordechai David, a convicted criminal and far-right agitator. He too wants the current government to stay.
2: Bibi Netanyahu should be prime minister, and Ben-Gvir should be a senior minister in the government.
0: Mordechai David and his supporters want the wars to go on and for Palestinians to leave. A lot is at stake for these activists. If Bibi doesn't win, they're out. Tensions are running high. One passerby eventually has enough.
3: Because we're not going to stand aside. I know that person specifically. I know what he stands for. I know that he stands for lying and corruption and violence. And we're not going to stand aside. This country is too much important for us, and we're going to fight back. And hopefully we're going to win this upcoming elections.
0: But winning, that will most likely depend on Arab voters. In Sheva Amma, a city in northern Israel, local Arab community leaders have gathered to talk strategy. Voter turnout in the Arab population in the last Israeli elections was just around 50%. Among those attending is social activist Nihal Abu Johar.
1: As Palestinians, we're going through a period of severe discrimination. We have a government that constantly seeks to undermine us and exclude us in many areas, while at the same time waging war against our Palestinian people in Gaza and the West Bank.
0: There are just over 2 million Arab citizens in Israel, most of which identify as Palestinian. They make up around one-fifth of the country's total population. Nihal Abu Johar tells me she's working on a project.
1: Our aim is to recruit young people and give them the political and social information they need to take part in our door-to-door campaign.
0: She believes young voters will be more inclined to vote this time around. For now, voters are focused on domestic issues as their main priority. At the center of their concerns is crime. Violence in Israel's Arab society reached a record high in 2025, with 252 recorded murders. The crisis has continued to escalate throughout 2026, with little action by the police, which is run by far-right minister Itamar Ben-Gvir. Few Arab citizens expect major change, but many hope a new government would at least address some of their concerns, says Haaretz journalist Jack Khoury.
2: I don't think we're in a struggle of right and left. We're facing a fascist right against a liberal and less extreme right.
0: And the idea of a two-state solution seems farther off than ever, a reflection, too, of the political climate among Jewish Israeli voters.
2: The whole issue of defining a Palestinian state, a political horizon for Palestinians, is today seen as scaring off voters. The feeling is that after October 7th, you can't give the Palestinians a reward. For what you did to us, you get a state.
0: Ahead of the elections, the government tried to ban our parties from participating,

but the Supreme Court struck the attempt down. A recent survey suggests a third of Jewish Israelis don't think Arab citizens should be allowed to vote. One thing is clear in these elections. October 7th has turned the debate inwards. Most want an independent inquiry into what went wrong. Only then, they say, can they move forward. But the divisions that run through Israeli society will likely continue to shape the country beyond these elections.

0: Everything okay? Or can we help you? With new developments, tips, or just how to stay in good shape. Next.
1: Novels and films often focus on the Foreign Intelligence Service of Germany, the BND. But now the agency itself has created a real-life thriller. The former head of the Foreign Intelligence Service is accused of espionage, leaving the agency reeling. What is the BND's history, and what do film directors and authors think of it?
0: Arts Unveiled. In 60 Minutes.

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3: Resetting your vagus nerve to feel calmer and more focused? TikTok videos make it look so easy. The vagus nerve connects your brain to your heart, gut, and lungs, but it doesn't have a switch. Take your digestive system. It's constantly communicating via the vagus nerve, sending status updates to the brain. The problem with a lot of these hacks is that there's no strong evidence to back them up. Massaging, meditation, or humming, though, could have a calming effect, and that can benefit the whole body. And breathing makes use of the same system. It's the one hack actually backed up by hundreds of studies. But watch out with videos telling you to press around here. That could do more harm than good. Let's explore what really happens inside your body and uncover the science behind relaxation, focus, and flow.

0: The name vagus nerve comes from the Latin verb vagare, which means to wander. That's fitting because the nerve runs from the brain all the way to the abdominal cavity, linking numerous organs to our nervous system. This makes it useful for some therapies. An electrical stimulator for the vagus nerve can be used to treat epilepsy or depression, and can sometimes even replace medication.
1: A special vagus nerve stimulator helps Judit control her epileptic seizures. A high fever in childhood left a scar on her brain that causes abnormal electrical activity. The seizures can happen at any moment. It starts with a sense of déjà vu, like I've experienced this before. Then I get a tingling sensation in my stomach that rises upwards. If it goes on and isn't stopped, I collapse and my body starts going into convulsions. To control the seizures, she took certain medications at increasingly high doses. Often they caused severe side effects.

0: effects that put a major strain on both her and those around her, and they still didn't prevent the seizures. I had constant mood swings. I always seemed to be angry about something. And then there was the extreme fatigue. Judith has been receiving treatment at this epilepsy center in Hamburg since 2012. Neurologist Berthold Fogers explored the full spectrum of treatment options with her, from numerous medications to brain surgery, but nothing really helped. Then, 2 years ago, he suggested trying an electrical vagus nerve stimulator. The small device was surgically implanted in Judith's chest. A wire runs from the stimulator to the vagus nerve. Every few minutes, the device stimulates the nerve for about 30 seconds. The intensity can be adjusted individually. In roughly two-thirds of patients, we see a clear benefit. That means that either the number of seizures is cut by 50% or more, or the seizures become shorter or change in character. Patients may stop having seizure-related falls or full-body convulsions. They have to go into hospital less often and recover more quickly afterwards. The challenge is that we still can't predict in advance which patients will benefit and which won't. Judith has been doing much better since receiving the stimulator. Initial side effects, such as changes to her voice, disappeared quickly. And she now has very few seizures. I haven't had any major seizures at all since the operation. The smaller ones still happen occasionally, but I can tell when the device detects them and steps in. I feel much more secure because I no longer fear that I'm going to have a major seizure. She can now even take long-distance trips with her husband, something that used to be unthinkable. She's also far more balanced emotionally and no longer suffers from mood swings. We've been using VNS therapy for more than 30 years. Very early on, we noticed that for many patients, the first positive effect was an improvement in mood, even before seizure reduction set in. In some cases, accompanying depression improved so much that antidepressant medication could be reduced or even discontinued. Simon suffers from depression. Even after a stay in a psychiatric clinic and treatment with medication, he still regularly feels unwell.
1: Antriebslos, müde,
0: I lack drive. I'm tired, low on energy. I have more negative thoughts. That also affects my sleep. Sometimes I lie awake for hours and can't fall asleep because my thoughts keep spinning. When he heard about a study at the University of Bonn investigating whether vagus nerve stimulation delivered through an external device could help treat depression, he immediately signed up. For their study, Niels Krömer and his team use small stimulators that don't have to be implanted. They're certified medical devices that stimulate the vagus nerve through the ear. That's because a branch of the vagus nerve runs very close to the skin in the ear, allowing stimulation of the nerve externally via an electrode. The electrical impulses then travel along the nerve to the brain. With MRI scans, the neuroscientists are able to check whether the stimulation is actually reaching Simon's brain. The images show that it does in fact change activity there, particularly in the brain stem. The brainstem regulates basic bodily functions such as digestion and breathing, but also how we perceive our heartbeat. This suggests that by influencing the body's own signals, we may be able to produce lasting improvements in motivation and drive. Simon used the stimulator at home every day for two separate two-week periods for an hour and a half each evening. He noticed an immediate positive effect. Even while I was using it, I could feel myself relaxing. Since I usually did it in the evenings and the calming effect lasted beyond the sessions, I definitely felt that I was falling asleep more easily. Most of the time, the quality of my sleep improved noticeably too.
1: Die meiste Zeit und der Schlaf qualitativ auch besser war.
0: Researchers still can't predict exactly who will benefit from vagus nerve stimulation for depression, nor how factors such as electrical frequency, intensity, timing and duration influence its effectiveness. More detailed research is needed. The goal now is to make the most of this potential by optimizing how we use the stimulation and tailoring it more closely to each individual. So there are still many unanswered questions. That's why Niels Krömer also advises against using over-the-counter stimulators that have not been approved as medical devices. I tend to be cautious about these devices. Some of them make claims about healing benefits that aren't currently supported by research. In many cases, it's also unclear whether they even actually stimulate the vagus nerve. Instead, he suggests trying deep exhalation or cold water dousing instead. He warns that other techniques, however, like massaging the nerve, have yet to be proven effective. Ah, a walk in the woods. Wonderful. The air is mild, the birds are singing, and a gentle breeze rustles through the trees. There are smells of earth and fresh forest. But this amble is part of an experiment. Alex is walking for science. Is it really true that being in forests is good for us? That's what these two researchers want to find out by pursuing walks in the woods. Everyone seems to know instinctively that nature feels good and that going into the forest is healthy. Scientifically, however, we still don't really know exactly how this works or what happens in the brain, and that's what we're investigating. To find out, the researchers sent 30 people into the forest for an hour each, along a predefined route. No phones, no conversations, just walking. To provide a comparison, another 30 participants were sent into a busy city shopping mile. The common assumption is that cities are stressful. That's what we usually hear. And we actually expected to find that an hour walking along that street would lead to increased stress. Today, Alex and Helena have agreed to be the guinea pigs. For the first time, the study is directly examining how forests and cities influence stress response in the brain. To measure it reliably, the researchers take MRI scans of the participants' brains. Once before the walk, then again after. Both times they ask the same question: how does the brain respond to stress? The researchers first induce stress with specific tasks. That allows the results to be compared directly.
2: We give them a limited amount of time, so only 5 seconds to answer this. And they're constantly receiving the feedback that they are way below the mean and that they're not good enough and that this is wrong and they're very slow. So in this way, we are inducing stress to them.
0: Then comes the next stress stimulus. Helena and Alex are shown photographs of people who appear frightened.
2: We know from previous research that when participants see other people in fear, automatically their amygdala activity gets activated. And this is because through empathy, we are automatically in fear when other people are in fear.
0: And that's exactly what happens to Alex and Helena. Fear and stress activate the amygdala. It reacts almost instantly to perceived threats and can't be consciously controlled. The greater the stress, the stronger the response. The frontal cortex also grows active as it evaluates the situation. How serious are things? What should happen next? Fight or flight? The hypothalamus then triggers physical responses such as faster breathing, elevated blood pressure, and a quicker heartbeat. The researchers now know how strongly Helena and Alex normally react to stress. Now things get interesting. What happens after their walks? Has the forest actually made Alex more relaxed? And does Helena's brain react more strongly to stress after her walk through the city? I would never choose this as a walk. It feels a bit too hectic with all the buses and the construction work. I didn't really enjoy it. Everything feels a bit slower, and I feel more connected to myself. Things just seem more relaxed and calmer right now. Not so great versus deeply relaxed. Do those patterns show up in the brain? What we found, interestingly, is that a one-hour walk in the forest reduces stress-related activity in the brain. We now have direct evidence that it is genuinely beneficial to send people into the woods and tell them, this is good for you, it lowers your stress levels. And by around 50%. The researchers were surprised by how powerful the effect proved to be. And there was another surprise in store. Contrary to expectations, the walk in the city did not increase the participants' stress levels. The stress response remained almost unchanged after the shopping mile walk. With their research, the scientists hope to better understand how our immediate surroundings affect our brains. Neuroscience has traditionally focused on human behavior. Does someone eat healthily? Do they avoid alcohol? Do they refrain from smoking? We know a great deal about how those factors affect the brain, but how our living environment, the place where we spend 24 hours a day, influences the brain has hardly been studied at all. But what exactly is it about the forest that is so restorative? Is it what we hear there? What we smell? Or what we see. In a VR lab, participants in a follow-up study are first exposed to these sensory impressions one at a time. They watch a forest video without sound. Then they listen only to forest sounds. Then they breathe in only forest-scented air. Finally, they experience all three together. How relaxed or stressed do they feel? When we ask people how they feel before and after, they actually feel best when all three sensory modalities are combined, when they've seen, smelled, and heard the forest. But even individually, sensory impressions can have a positive effect on well-being. That's why trees and green spaces in cities are so important. Even fleeting encounters with nature can help you unwind. In fact, we observed positive effects even with reduced exposure. Something as simple as a screensaver showing a forest can have a beneficial effect. Even the view from a window matters. It makes a difference whether your office looks out onto a concrete wall or whether you can see some greenery outside. So nature in general is simply good for you. It has a positive, relaxing effect on the brain.
3: Switch off the mind and your focus sharpens. Educator Maria Montessori first observed this phenomenon in children at play. But it's familiar to many adults, too. Psychologist Mikhail Csikszentmihalyi coined a term for it, flow.
0: We can slip into it at any moment while exercising, gaming, or even reading. We enter a state known as flow. Do you know what flow is? No, we're too old for that. Not specifically, no. What is flow? What do you mean by that? Let's ask someone who knows. When I'm in a state of flow, I'm completely absorbed in an activity. I feel optimally challenged and it feels good. Corinna Pfeiffer is a professor of psychology at the University of Lübeck. Her research focuses on stress management, health, and the experience of flow. Flow is especially likely to occur during activities where I have clear goals, clear feedback, where the demands match my abilities, where I personally see the task as meaningful and important, and where I also have a certain amount of freedom in how I carry it out. That could be drawing, playing the piano, or working at my job. The theory was developed by Mikhail Csikszentmihalyi. His flow channel model suggests that flow exists exactly between being overstretched and not challenged enough. One example, air traffic controllers are particularly likely to become fully immersed in their work. And that's because First of all, there are very clear goals in this profession. It's all about safety, making sure no accidents happen and that everyone gets safely back to the ground and up into the air again. The job is also highly significant. Controllers have to stay focused to keep everything running smoothly, and that sense of importance can promote the experience of flow. But it's about more than just how

0: demanding a task is.
1: Imagine two hospital cleaners being asked, what do you do here? One says, I clean up the dirt. The other says, my job is to ensure hygiene, and hygiene is a basic requirement for successful patient recovery. You can see that they view the importance of their work very differently. And the person who sees greater significance in what they do is also more likely to experience flow. And what was your most recent flow experience? This morning, when I was on the rowing machine, I was thinking about the day ahead and how it would unfold, and I thought, yes, I'm ready, let's do this. Then I forget everything around me and everything just feels right. I'm completely caught up in the moment and I don't want it to end. I'm simply there and there's nothing that doesn't belong in that moment. Flow, enjoyable and productive, but best in moderation. I definitely wouldn't describe it as ideal in the sense that you should experience it all the time. As with anything, too much can be a bad thing. Flow is often described as the joy of being fully engaged in what you're doing, but it's certainly not the only form of happiness. It should always be balanced with rest and relaxation. Clear goals, fulfilling tasks, and meaningful feedback. Flow is highly enjoyable, and in the right dose, it can feel like an even greater gift.
2: Many people experience flow while doing sport. One way is through capoeira.
0: My name's Anna Beck and I do capoeira. I do capoeira because I absolutely love it. It's not just a way to stay active. It incorporates music, dance, seeing friends, community, joy, and it's a great way to balance out life and work. Singing, clapping, and flowing movements. For Anna Beck, it's more than just a sport. It's a way of life. But what are the health benefits of this Brazilian martial art? And are there any risks? Joining us to offer insights are capoeira master, Maestra Princesa Viviane Oliveira, coach Matthias Wiesmeyer, and sports medicine specialist Dr. Tom Uckermann. In the roda, the capoeira circle, it's now Anna Beck's turn to play with her training partner. It's a martial art, but it's also a martial dance, and it's really about interacting with each other. I show someone that I could hit them, but that I don't have to. The other person evades it. It's dynamic. There are kicks that do make contact, and we do sometimes fall, but overall it's about working together. Anna Beck trains twice a week at her club, Gingando Sempre, led by Maestri Tamarindo. She also teaches classes herself and organizes workshops. She started capoeira 20 years ago. As a child and teenager, I did a lot of gymnastics, dancing, and played musical instruments. When I started university, I thought I'd struggle to keep up so many hobbies. Then a friend told me, I know something that combines all of that, acrobatics, dance, music, the challenge of learning a new culture and language. I tried it out and was fascinated. Capoeira was created by enslaved Africans in Brazil in the 18th century as a form of self-defense without weapons. Later, it evolved further and became associated with street fighting in Brazil. In 2014, UNESCO recognized it as intangible cultural heritage of humanity. In Brazil, it's still an integral part of life, explains capoeira master Maestra Princesa. Capoeira emerged at a time when our people were still considered slaves. That's what gives it its deeper meaning as a practice of freedom. Capoeira consists of the simulated fight, the music, and the roda circle where the capoeira takes place. For Anna Beck, it's a chance to step into a different world. I usually come away feeling more energized, happier, more flexible, and somehow more balanced. What looks easy when Anna does it is actually quite demanding. Capoeira combines acrobatics, dance, combat, rhythm, reaction speed, and creativity. For coach Matthias Wiesmeyer, it's an outstanding full-body workout.
1: You never stand still. There are high movements, low movements, fast and slow ones, agile movements, and lots of static floor work. I don't think there's a single muscle that doesn't get trained. Many of the movements are performed in a squatting position or upside down. During the workshop, Maestra Princesa demonstrates the basic step known as the jinga. The rocking sidestep imitates the motion of a wave. A particularly powerful kick is the Mea Lua Ji Compasso, or compass crescent kick. Capoeira can also help prevent injuries, says Dr. Tom Uckermann. The complex exercises significantly strengthen core stability and improve flexibility. That can protect against slip discs, for example, and other musculoskeletal problems affecting the spine. A small study from Brazil examined the effects of capoeira on people with Parkinson's disease and found positive results. It trains coordination skills, which can help prevent someone stumbling. At the same time, it improves muscle strength, which similarly reduces the likelihood of falls or other incidents occurring. A bicycle accident revealed to Anna just how quickly her own reactions now work. I did a somersault over the handlebars. I rolled through it, got back up, and everyone thought it looked spectacular. I had no idea what my body had done. Matthias Wiesmeyer is also a psychiatrist. He says capoeira has a similar effect to mindfulness training. There's your partner in front of you whom you always need to watch, and at the same time you're taking in the music and the group around you. That constant switching of focus makes it fascinating. For Anna, capoeira is the perfect counterbalance to her work as a doctor. The wonderful thing is that my mind switches off. I can leave my worries behind with my shoes. We train barefoot and I'm fully in my body instead of focusing on problems. It's important to be open about any injuries or existing medical conditions. Many exercises eventually progress towards handstands and your body needs to be able to cope with that. So tell the coach about any issues you have. Falls and acrobatic exercises can lead to injuries. We mostly see injuries involving the upper extremities, meaning the wrists, elbows and shoulders. Occasionally there are also injuries to the cervical spine if someone lands on their head, but that's relatively rare. Anna Beck once suffered a small fracture in her ankle from a kick. That took a while to heal, and then there are the odd minor strains or smaller injuries. In capoeira, we practice falling and we control our movements, but it is a martial art and injuries can happen. Capoeira scores highly for flexibility, coordination, body awareness, and self-confidence. It is not suitable for people with joint problems. For Anna Beck, capoeira will always be an important part of her life.
2: Stimulation, taking a walk, or working out. There are many ways to harmonize your body and spirit. What gets you into flow? Have fun finding out, and see you next time on In Good Shape.

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1: Because our digital networked world never stands still.
0: So what are the biggest challenges? We'll talk about that.
1: Shift. In 15 minutes. Novels and films often

0: What happens to societies where women remain invisible? They lose ideas, power, a part of their future. We showcase the daily victories of women. Brave, honest, loud. Side by side, deserving to be heard and seen. We share their stories from the female point of view. Because perspectives matter. Together, we see. A unique look inside Afghanistan. Despite conflict and oppressive rule, one thing offers glimmers of joy and a measure of freedom.
1: Afghanistan cricket is like football in Brazil. It's everything for the lives of Afghan people. It's everything.
0: We meet the star players as they prepare for an international tournament. How did they make it to the top? What are their hopes and dreams for themselves and for their country? With rare insights from ordinary Afghans, what does the national team's success mean to them? And what about the exiled female players who are forbidden to play in their homeland? Can they envision a future for women in Afghanistan? Dreams in the dust.

0: This is DW News and these are our main stories. India's cockroach movement says several of its leaders have been detained ahead of a major protest in New Delhi. Police say around 500 people have been taken into custody as they arrived for the demonstration. Authorities have imposed transport restrictions, while reports say internet services are down in several parts of the capital. Protesters are calling for India's chief election commissioner to resign over recent voter list revisions. Critics say the changes favour Prime Minister Narendra Modi's Bharatiya Janata Party. US President Donald Trump has announced a deal to import Russian diesel into the US in an effort to lower fuel prices ahead of next month's midterm elections. The move marks a major US policy reversal after years of pressure and sanctions on Moscow over its war with Ukraine. Ukrainian President Volodymyr Zelensky criticized the decision, calling it an investment in a war that should be ended, not prolonged. Hurricane Isaias has made landfall on the U.S. Gulf Coast after weakening slightly to a Category 2 storm. It brought strong winds and heavy rain to Florida's Panhandle region. Isaias is the first hurricane to strike the eastern U.S. since 2024.
1: Most things we see, hear, or scroll past vanish in seconds. But some messages stick. So what does it take to cut through the noise? Welcome to The Scene, living and lifestyle in Southeast Asia. In this episode, we ask a powerful question. In a world overflowing with distractions, can awareness still move you and me to act? Every day we scroll, we click, we move on. But can awareness still spark real change? In the Philippines, Ana Oposa is fighting for the ocean and showing a new generation that awareness means action. And in Myanmar, Sai risks everything to document life under dictatorship. In Indonesia, our reporter Cinta discovers that what looks simple on the surface can reveal just how fragile digital trust really is.
2: Want to hear a crazy story? I recently met up with Agan Harahap, Indonesian artist based in Yogyakarta. He introduced me to Chris Martin. Yes, that Chris Martin. Pretty cool, huh?
1: Seriously, it looks like Agan is best friends with every celebrity out there. Just scroll through his Flickr. Rock stars, icons, you name it. His photos are flawless until you spot the impossible. Amy Winehouse,

0: stage with Janis Joplin, that never happened.
1: It's all fake. Agan Harahap is tricking us. But his illusions aren't just pranks, they're provocations. So what's driving him?
0: Yogyakarta in South Central Java, this is where Agan Harahap lives and works. His art isn't just hanging in international galleries. It's right here in his home and even the local cafe. Behind those playful celebrity snapshots lies a reminder. Not everything we see is what it seems.
2: Kalau buat aku pribadi, misal aku membuat sebuah joke, aku punya maksud dan tujuan tertentu. 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
0: Like Agan's series, where visits from his wild celebrity friends in Muslim-majority Indonesia turn into sharp visual commentary exposing the tension between global pop culture and the country's strict laws.
2: Tentu dia harus berhadapan sama peristiwa yang sehari-hari terjadi gitu di sini. 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
0: Agan's hoaxes blur the line between satire and reality. From fake stories about K-pop idols Blackpink forced to convert by Sharia police, to the bizarre tale of fish accused of communism, his pranks spread fast and take on a life of their own.
2: Teman-teman yang menganggap itu lucu nge-share, rame itu yang nge-share. 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
3: Berita beneran?
2: Iya, ini masuk berita. Dari sini, oh begini rupanya kalau bisa
3: BBC.
2: Masuk media.
0: Indonesia is one of the most online nations in the world. Over 212 million internet users, nearly 70% on social media. That's huge reach, but also huge risk. With media literacy still low, fake stories spread like wildfire. Agan actually labels his works as fake, but most people either don't notice or don't care. And that's what makes me wonder, is this kind of experiment helping us become more aware? Or making the chaos even worse? Because if no one checks what's true anymore, isn't that exactly how misinformation wins?
2: Kalau benar kenapa? Kalau enggak terus kenapa? Enggak peduli dia. Mereka lebih senang menertawakan meme kucing yang joget-joget gitu ya. 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
0: From Yogyakarta to Jakarta, at the Ara Contemporary Gallery, Agan Harahap is showing his latest project. After experimenting with fake news, his new playground is artificial intelligence. But instead of tricking audiences, he now uses it to reconstruct something far more personal, his own past. His series, Untitled, looks surreal at first. Empty swings, a swan, a cat holding a mouse, but each of these works is an AI-generated fragment of his childhood memories.
2: Dari kenangan aku dikejar anjing gila waktu kecil sampai kerusuhan 98, itu semua akan ada di situ. Memori yang dulu tidak pernah cuman tertanam di otak.
0: AI, a tool of boundless creativity or a force to handle with care. At Agan's exhibition, digital media expert Firman Kurniawan puts it in simple terms.
4: Kalau dia tujuannya adalah tadi untuk mengekspresikan, justru artificial intelligence memberi ruang, memberi peluang untuk mewujudkan itu semua. 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
0: Agan sees AI mainly as a creative boost. To him, today's skepticism feels just like the shift from analog to digital. At first chaotic and frightening, but eventually natural.
2: Teknologi masih berjalan, enggak? Ini cuma masalah transisi kita aja bagaimana. Ini akan terjadi dan harus terjadi, dan kita memang harus mau nggak mau kita harus beradaptasi sama itu.
1: Agan's work warns us about digital illusions and invites us to think about our coexistence with AI. Art is allowed to fool us if it helps us to understand. But apart from that, there is no alternative to the truth.
0: Cinta's reflection sets the tone for a deeper question. What's real?

0: and what's not. It may sound like a digital age dilemma, but the consequences reach far beyond our screens. When truth itself is under pressure, it reshapes how societies function and how people live. In Myanmar, the struggle over truth has become a struggle for survival. The country has been troubled for centuries. Myanmar gained independence from Britain in 1948, but the military seized power again and again. After brief democratic reforms in 2011, hope ended with the coup of February 1st, 2021. Mass protests followed, crushed with brutal force and documented by fearless artists, many now in exile. One of them is Sai, an artist from Myanmar's Shan province. His works are part of a current exhibition in Bangkok, where images of resistance against Myanmar's junta are on display. Like many of his peers, he fled across the border to Thailand. In a quiet garden in the capital, he shares his story with us, but wishes to remain anonymous.
1: So since the 2021 coup, since the day that my father was abducted, I become a target as well. So I have been underground since then.
0: Sai's father was a minister in the democratically elected government. After the coup, he was arrested. His mother was placed under house arrest in their family home in eastern Myanmar. For months, Sai hid in Yangon before finally risking the dangerous journey back to his hometown, where soldiers guarded the compound.
1: So I basically sneak inside the compound because it's been months that we haven't had a communication, so I risk my life to enter the compound.
0: Sai takes his camera to the house where he once lived, a home that has now become a prison for his mother and a place his father may never return to.
1: This is a living room, and you can see my mother have been packing everything, and I just want to take a family portrait. But, you know, my father is gone already, so I cannot really take a portrait anymore, so I just leave a space for him here. And then the white string here basically shows the loss of my father because we don't really know what's going to happen to him.
0: In his installation, Sai retraces the footsteps of his father, still held under harsh conditions in a military prison. In his portraits, faces are concealed, replaced with symbols of silence and absence.
1: This actually is a piece of a Shan carpet that I installed on the face of my mother, trying to show the fact that it is not just a one family story, but it is a collective political prisoner family story.
0: The fabric of these carpet flowers, prison clothing. Sai secretly obtained it through imprisoned friends and their families. The story of a dramatic night and the fate of millions of Burmese families woven into 8 large carpet tapestries.
1: Why carpet, right? Because everybody treats us like dust and they want to hide us, like in the international crisis and conflict. So I'm just thinking that if we become the carpet itself, can they still sweep and enter the carpet?
0: Myanmar, a nation in turmoil, faces even more hardship after a major earthquake struck in March 2025. As the civil war between the junta and resistant group continues, the regime delays disaster relief efforts. For Sai, this is all the more reason to keep fighting through his art. His work has traveled across Europe and Asia, staying true to his mission as an artist of resistance.
1: I'm basically like a hustler, to be honest, like under the label of artist, that I'm trying to show as many evidence as possible in the public arena. I just want to utilize that kind of spatial resources to talk about my country's situation.
0: Sai's story goes beyond personal loss. It proves that art can't silence dictators, but it can outshine them. And for me, it's the stories that stir something deep inside the ones that make you pause, reflect, and act. Think Ana Oposa from the Philippines, an environmental activist who presents herself as an entertainer. Her mission, to tackle plastic pollution, a crisis devastating not just her country, but the world. And she's not alone. Across Southeast Asia, a wave of young voices is rising, armed with images that are as colorful as they are alarming. These images are from Balayan Bay in the Philippines, a nation famed for its

0: pristine coastlines, but drowning in plastic. The result? Polluted shores, dying reefs, vanishing biodiversity. But not everyone is giving up. Anna Opoza has made the ocean her life's mission.
1: We have to get Filipinos to love our sea and then eventually take care of it.
0: And here's how she gets people's attention. Shark dances, fish costumes, and unforgettable encounters with the ocean. Anna Opoza has turned herself into the shark lady and chief mermaid of social media. Her mission? Show that protecting the sea isn't just for scientists. Anyone can do it. Even small actions matter if they're rooted in love for the ocean. But in the Philippines, that love is far from universal. Many avoid the sea, some even fear it.
1: I feel that some part of it is colonial mentality. When I was younger, we were always told, oh, don't go out in the sea because you're going to get dark. And if you're going to get dark, you're not going to be pretty. To me, as a Filipino who lives in one of the most beautiful places in the world in terms of underwater life, that is scandalous to me. How can we have this disconnect with the sea?
0: During these workshops, participants gain more than just skills in the water. They discover what it means to fight side by side for a greater cause.
2: The Sea Cup has really changed how I live my life.
3: I am not alone. That there are people, like-minded people, who share my advocacy and my passion.
0: Even less glamorous events like a cleanup at the mangrove beach near Manila draw dedicated volunteers. Last time, they collected more than a ton of trash. That's so future generations can dive among vibrant fish and not plastic bags. And that's the point. In a world where headlines compete for clicks, the real challenge is paying attention to what truly matters. Because truth can get lost in the noise unless voices like Anna's make us stop, listen, and care.
4: AI that could threaten humanity, an internet increasingly filled with content created by machines, and a landmark settlement forcing Meta to change how it treats young users. Technology is moving faster than ever. But are we keeping up? In this episode, we separate fact from fiction. Could AI go from being a helpful tool to a threat to humanity? Is the internet heading towards a dead web? And what does Meta's $18 billion settlement mean for social media users? Let's start, shall we? AI is becoming more capable by the day. Some critics warn that, left unchecked, it could pose a threat to humanity. But just how much of that concern is justified? And are there enough guardrails in place to keep us safe? Let's separate the hype from reality. In September, the three biggest AI rivals in the US agreed to slow AI development. Their concern? AI may be advancing faster than safety measures can keep up. Here are three reasons for the rare agreement. First, AI is becoming powerful, safety measures can't keep up. Today's AI can carry out advanced cyber tasks. In recent safety tests, AI systems bypassed restrictions, accessed platforms that weren't supposed to reach, and even tried to avoid detection. This means AI capabilities may be advancing faster than safety measures can keep up, but...
5: This was just a planned test conducted under specific test conditions. And in this case, they simply took the risk that something might happen. But that was a human decision, and I think we really need to keep firmly in mind that it didn't have much to do with autonomy.
4: Second, what happens when AI creates the next generation of AI? Anthropic CEO Dario Amodei worries AI could begin accelerating its own development. AI building even better AI, that cycle would be very difficult to control. Some experts fear AI could soon carry out cyber attacks on its own. And one whistleblower warned, a future where self-improving AI threatens humanity is no longer just science fiction.
6: So it's not at all an exaggeration to say that the people who are involved with both founding these companies and building the tech believe there is a possibility of human extinction.
4: Many AI researchers think extinction scenarios are still speculative. They argue we should focus on the risk

we're already seeing today: disinformation, cybercrime, surveillance, and job losses. The third reason US AI developers want to slow down is the most interesting one. They may want everyone to play by the same rules. OpenAI, Anthropic, xAI, and Google are fierce rivals, fighting for customers, talent, and investment. If just one company slows down, it could lose ground. And strict regulation could make it harder for startups and smaller competitors to catch up. That's why the developers are asking for rules that would apply to all major players. Speaking of major players, what about China? China has increasingly released open source AI models that developers can adapt and build upon. At the same time, China isn't taking a hands-off approach. What does this mean for users? In China, the safety of advanced AI isn't left solely to tech companies. Developers face regulatory requirements, security reviews, and government oversight. And Reuters reports that authorities are now drafting a mandatory safety standard for AI agents. Chinese AI models like DeepSeek and Alibaba's Huan are gaining more and more users worldwide. Millions of people already use AI in their shopping, search, video, and chat apps. Chinese users see AI mainly as an opportunity rather than a threat. AI is already changing how we work, learn, and spend our free time. It does create real risks, from cyber attacks to the spread of misinformation. So this debate isn't just about some future super intelligent killer machine. It's about how much control we're willing to hand over to AI systems. AI safety was also high on the agenda at the United Nations General Assembly. A coalition of countries is now calling for mandatory safety testing to keep powerful AI under human control. What do you think? Could AI ever become a threat to humanity and start making major decisions on its own? Or are those fears overblown? Is the internet dying because of AI? That's no longer a far-fetched conspiracy theory. Major tech companies confirm there is a risk. Around 35% of newly published English websites are already AI-generated or assisted, according to a recent study. What happens when most of the internet is written by machines and AI starts learning from itself? Even if you don't read English content, the effects could reach every corner of the web. Can the internet die? The dead internet theory makes a bold claim. Bots and AI-generated text are flooding the web to the point it becomes useless. Automated bots now generate more than 60% of all web requests, according to internet infrastructure giant Cloudflare. And the pages these bots are scraping are increasingly AI-generated. Nearly 10% of recent .com pages show clear signs of AI authorship, according to Pew Research Center. And here is where it gets interesting. Tech giants know this could become a problem. Recently unsealed court documents show that executives at Microsoft and OpenAI are explicitly aware of a potential doom loop triggered by their AI chatbots and search engines. Ironically, this doom loop also endangers big tech's current business model. At the moment, AI tools scrape human-made articles and extract summaries. Users get answers without clicking on the original source. And big tech gets user data and ad revenue. Critics say AI risks becoming a parasite on the web, feeding on human-created content while weakening the websites and creators it depends upon. If that continues, AI could end up damaging its own food source. Okay, but what does that mean for us users? In the long run, this might make online information unusable. Take the news. When you search for information online, there's a growing chance you're reading content created by AI. More and more publishers put out AI slop. They use AI to rewrite existing reports. But because AI is making mistakes, the results can include so-called hallucinations, errors, and awkward phrasing. Search algorithms reward speed and volume, so this low-cost AI content often outranks original reporting. It's pulling readers and ad revenue away from real newsrooms. Eventually, AI models will end up retraining on these AI-generated news articles, locking us into a feedback loop that permanently degrades the web. Because most AI models are trained primarily on English data,
This gets even worse for other languages. When flawed English articles get auto-translated into Urdu, Spanish, or Hindi, it leaves even

0: more room for hallucinated errors and dangerous inaccuracies. So, what can you do to stay well informed? First, don't blindly trust convenient AI search summaries. If you use them, click through to primary sources. Verify who wrote the piece and then double-check the information. Second, support human journalism. Consider subscribing to a local paper or supporting journalists in your town before the real creators give up. What's your take on the dead internet theory? Is the web dying or is it just changing? Let us know in the comments. An $18 billion settlement. Bad news for Meta, big news for you. This could change social media as we know it. For years, Meta and other social media companies have been accused of addictive design, building apps to keep users scrolling for as long as possible. But several weeks ago, Meta agreed to a landmark settlement and committed to new restrictions on teen accounts. At least in the US for now. Some experts see it as a major victory. Others argue it doesn't go far enough. Still, if Meta is forced to change, the rest of the industry could follow. But let's rewind a bit. The $18 billion settlement. 3 years ago, 29 states in the US sued Meta, alleging that its social media platforms were harming young users. And research backs this up. The World Health Organization surveyed almost 280,000 young people across 44 countries and regions in Europe, Central Asia, and Canada. 11% showed signs of problematic social media use, basically addiction-like symptoms. Those same kids reported worse mental well-being. But it's important to mention that's a correlation, not proof the apps caused it. Then in August 2026, just as the case was heading to trial, Meta agreed to a settlement worth up to $18 billion. Plus,
1: Meta has agreed to make significant changes that will reduce the risk of harm that Instagram and Facebook pose to teen users.
0: The settlement is being watched closely across the tech industry because it could influence how other platforms approach teen safety. This is what will change for teen users in the US. A 2-hour cumulative time limit across Instagram and Facebook. No access to the apps from midnight to 6 a.m. unless there's parental permission. Notifications muted by default during school hours, except DMs and security alerts. Default settings to hide likes and beauty filters, plus the option to switch to a non-personalized feed. Expanded parental controls. One thing to be clear about, Meta denied wrongdoing and liability. No court said Meta is guilty. Meta chose to stop the trial. What's interesting, Meta turned their own punishment into pressure on their rivals. Meta's full $18 billion payout depends in part on whether its biggest rivals end up facing similar legal consequences.
2: The settlement marks a change of strategy for Meta because they're embracing the idea that they need to do more. They are appearing as the industry leader, the author of reforms, and they want other companies to follow their lead.
0: So, will this affect you outside of the US? Rules like these rarely stay in one country. Building two different versions of Instagram is expensive, and regulators everywhere are watching closely.
2: Meta's board is put on notice that this is a critical risk for the company that it needs to continue to oversee, and if it doesn't, consequences may flow.
0: Still, critics are doubting anything will really change. Some of these features already existed, they just weren't switched on by default. And the new rules depend on Meta knowing you're under 18. The problem with age verification. Data from Australia's new under 16 social media ban shows age verification systems are difficult to enforce. Meta says it has a better way, and it's been running since before the settlement. An AI scans your photos and videos for physical signs of age, your height or your facial bone structure. Then it cross-references your page. Did you post about your sweet 16? Are your friends all in 8th grade? Meta insists this isn't facial recognition and that nobody is being identified. Privacy advocates are not convinced. So, what do you think? Huge step or are you skeptical this will bring meaningful change? Let us know. And that's all from me today. Bye and see you next time.

0: Novels and films often focus on the Foreign Intelligence Service of Germany, the BND. But now the agency itself has created a real-life thriller. The former head of the Foreign Intelligence Service is accused of espionage, leaving the agency reeling. What is the BND's history, and what do film directors and authors think of it?
1: Arts Unveiled. Next. To some, he's an icon. To others, a tyrant. Mao Zedong, founder of modern China. He pursued his vision for the People's Republic with ruthless determination. 50 years after Mao's death, how does his legacy continue to shape this superpower? Mao, China's Red Emperor. In 30 minutes.

0: Is Afghanistan the new mining El Dorado? 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The world needs them, and the Taliban is keen to trade.
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2: Problème est de savoir si on est capable de supporter le risque politique et le risque géopolitique associé aux investissements dans ces pays.
0: Afghanistan, the new mining El Dorado, starts October 24th on DW.
3: A new scandal is rocking Germany. Accusations of espionage against August Hanning, the former president of the Federal Intelligence Service, the BND. But what is the BND? What's its history? How does it present itself? And how do authors and filmmakers portray it?
4: This is Germany's Federal Intelligence Service, known by its German abbreviation BND. Its scandals, secrets, and covert operations often make their way into novels and movies. A look at three men and a woman, one of them a former spy, all closely tied to the BND, which is headquartered in Berlin and was founded 70 years ago. Gerhard Conrad is a legendary former agent who was with the BND for 30 years. She's the voice and face of the BND. He's a successful director of spy thrillers. And he's a prize-winning author from Berlin, an expert on the BND.
5: Das ist eine klassische Geheimdienstoperation.
4: What do they know? What can they reveal about the secretive world of the BND? These are the headquarters of Germany's Federal Intelligence Service, the BND. They span about 100,000 square meters in central Berlin and house about 4,000 employees. These men and women are working in the very eye of the storm under heavy security. What's unique about BND HQ? Anyone can walk in on a whim.
6: Welcome to the BND.
4: Hundreds drop by the BND's visitor center unannounced every week.
6: Intelligence services always walk a fine line between secrecy and transparency. To be accepted and trusted by the public, even an intelligence agency that works in secret has to be somewhat transparent.
4: The Visitor Center explains the agency's missions and operations. The BND's elite unit of agents recruits sources, secret informants, and still works with maps and cash. This explosive vest was confiscated in Afghanistan. The BND gathers intelligence on Islamist-motivated attacks against German or international interests. This 30-year veteran specializing in the Middle East had close contact with terrorist organizations. Gerhard Conrad served as an agent for the BND for many years. Known as Mr. Hezbollah, he writes books and gives talks, but never divulges state secrets. He mediated prisoner exchanges between Hezbollah, or Hamas, and Israel, and is trusted by both sides. In 2011, he played a key role in the release of Israeli soldier Gilad Shalit, a feat recognized worldwide. His missions were often delicate.
7: There were many dangerous moments. I wasn't afraid for my life, but there were one or two people, most of whom are long dead, who made me feel a bit uneasy, though not actually afraid.
4: A German political thriller about a loyal BND agent fighting for Germany's security was loosely based on his experiences.
8: Alles.
9: Das Attentat ist inszeniert.
8: Beißen Sie nicht die Hand, die Sie füttert.
4: the agent finds himself in a corrupt world of arms deals and intrigue, wondering who and what can be trusted. The thriller was directed by Philip Lineman, a prominent filmmaker on the subject of the B&D. He's also known for directing episodes of the popular series Unfamiliar. The series centers on a married couple of former B&D agents whose past catches up with them. It quickly racked up around 15 million views.
8: What I love the most about you.
4: What may come as a surprise, the B&D also had a hand in making the show.
9: The cover's blown, Marin.
8: I'm gonna find out who sent him.
10: Joseph Kalev.
4: Could an intelligence agency really be so transparent as to promote a TV series about its own work?
7: What's changed at the BND is that they said, come talk to us. There was a certain level of access, but only to a certain extent. They took actors by the hand, gave them some basic info, things like, am I allowed to operate domestically? Do I carry a gun? Can anyone fly a helicopter like in those James Bond films?
4: A key question for Lineman was what a BND agent is and is not allowed to do, compared with agents from other intelligence services.
7: An agent is not allowed to commit crimes like breaking into homes. An agent is not allowed to commit any act of harm specifically targeting people's physical well-being, lives, or health. I only ever carried a weapon under another person's supervision.
4: So, no. Unlike James Bond, a BND agent never has a license to kill. What's little known is that the BND has been collaborating with filmmakers for some time. Mr. Dynamite, released in 1967, was the first German movie to feature a B&D agent. Bob is shown as an invincible hero. Agency leadership approved filming at the B&D, supporting the movie as a means of casting the agency in a positive light. But Germany's answer to 007 was a box office flop. Today's scandals echo aspects of the B&D's past, some of which is quite dark.

0: Berlin, 1945. With the city in utter ruin, German officials secretly create a new intelligence agency. It became known as the Gehlen Organization and was the cradle of Germany's post-war intelligence services. Reinhard Gehlen was Hitler's intelligence chief for the Eastern Front and a professed Nazi well aware of the Holocaust. After World War II and during the Cold War, he had a highly successful career, which included work for the CIA. In 1956, Gehlen, Hitler's former aide, became the first president of the newly founded Federal Intelligence Service. He moved to Pulach in rural Bavaria to a former Nazi compound. Germany's political leadership, including Chancellor Konrad Adenauer, supported Gehlen and benefited from his work.
1: Wissen Sie, was ich glaube? Gehlen ist uns immer einen Schritt voraus.
2: Der Russe schläft nicht. Er wartet nur darauf, uns alles wieder zu entreißen, so wie es schon einmal getan hat.
0: The beginnings of the BND were immortalized in a series about Nazi war criminals regaining power.
3: Sie stecken alle unter einer Decke.
4: The BND was founded on April 1, 1956, from its predecessor, the Gehlen Organization.
0: Gehlen's certificate of appointment as the BND's first president, signed by Chancellor Adenauer, is on display in the visitor center. Not until 2011 did an independent historical commission begin to critically examine the BND's past. A decisive step came in 2019, years after the fall of the Berlin Wall and German reunification. As the BND moved into new headquarters in central Berlin and back into the public eye, it seemed that change was in the air. Chancellor Angela Merkel presided over the inauguration of the complex.
4: In an often unstable world order, yours is truly not an easy undertaking. And that makes me all the more convinced that Germany needs a strong and effective foreign intelligence service more urgently than ever.
0: Among other topics, the Visitor Center exhibit examines how regional conflicts around the world negatively affect Germany. It displays illegal weapons traded on the black market.
4: This is called a MANPAD, an air defense system. I'm told that a layperson can learn to use this weapon in 20 minutes.
0: The BND also provides material for authors. Andreas Pflüger is the prize-winning author of thrillers often set in the world of intelligence services. His books have been translated worldwide, and he has been one of the foremost experts on the world of espionage for decades.
5: You can only really credibly tell the story of the intelligence agencies if you have fully internalized the system they operate by. And I have absorbed that into my DNA.
0: BND staff are fans of his work, and he has been invited to HQ for consultations.
5: I get people to proofread certain passages, those where historical or technical accuracy is absolutely essential. I'm very careful about that.
0: The BND seems to take its portrayal in books and movies very seriously. These days, the BND is even promoting itself with merchandise, like flip-flops, hoodies, baseball caps, socks, and water bottles. Anyone can take a piece of the BND home with them, or out on a stroll. That's part of the appeal. The message? Come join us. But how close is too close? Back to former agent Gerhard Konrad. Do the movies actually reflect what his life is really like?
5: I made the mistake of watching one and ended up being annoyed almost every 3 minutes. I've lived my own thrillers.
0: Where are the limits of freedom of expression for artists like Leinemann?
5: They have a way of saying a great deal without actually saying much of anything. I've never been muzzled. I know how to play the game.
0: These are troubled times, and the threats of espionage and state-sponsored terrorism are mounting. Case in point, the drone attack at Leipzig Airport in August. And now the BND is also being rocked by a major treason scandal. So, fiction might be closer to reality than we imagine. But as for the whole truth, that will always remain in the shadows.

0: Can AI write a bestseller or great novel? The future of literature, authors and readers in an age of AI is the main topic at the Frankfurt Book Fair.
1: The book that scandalized the publishing world, Telisson Aurélien, C'est ça ou mourir, a heartbreaking story of migration by a virtually unknown author. Translation rights sold in 22 languages in no time at all. The book even made the long list for the prestigious Prix Goncourt. Until an anonymous account on X claimed artificial intelligence wrote almost the entire book. Was the celebrated novel not written by the author at all, but a betrayal of literature? The industry is in turmoil. Struck from the long list, the overnight literary star is suddenly a pariah. But Aurélien denies everything, so who should we believe? The publisher Éditions du Boréal at the Frankfurt Book Fair. As far as Aurélien is concerned, it's no comment. Two halls further, we meet American author and translator Isabel Fargo Cole, who lives in Germany. In Frankfurt, she is one of the most vocal critics of AI in publishing. Where does she see the danger?
2: The biggest risk for me is that AI uses human work. It's like a vampire. It sucks up all this human work, books, people training it very intensively. The benefits of AI in publishing, I think, are not so significant. It's more like for, you know, boring office work, for very automatable tasks. But I see very big risks for the entire ecosystem of literature and translation. It uses resources, it uses economic resources, investment, and it forces human workers out of the field.
1: As always, the halls at the book fair are packed. Last year saw nearly a quarter of a million guests. But the industry is struggling with dwindling readership worldwide. And now this. Artificial intelligence is really disliked among readers, according to a US study from this summer. However, test readers often preferred texts written with AI, as long as they didn't know, that is. We won't find anyone in Frankfurt who admits to it. So let's give Luke Stoffler a call. Based in New York, he wrote his first work of literature in 2025, using AI. He even won an award for it. And it sells, too. So how should we imagine the process? Bashing out a quick prompt and kicking back?
3: You know, I had been journaling and writing stories for years. And so, but I never had the confidence to do anything more than that. When AI came along about three or four years ago, I just uploaded and I said, hey, what do you think of this? Like, you know, this is my story. And it was like, this is great. It really helped me as a dyslexic in understanding how to write, how to structure sentences, and how to see what I was missing within the story as well.
1: For Stoffel, it's hypocrisy. After all, publishers have long been using AI tools for editing, proofreading, design, and marketing.
3: I do believe that the publishing industry right now is producing a multi-million dollar bestseller that they don't know AI touched. And I believe that's probably printing right now. And some author is lying about it, and it will be a scandal within the next 6 to 12 months once that book releases.
1: As for the scandal surrounding Telisson Aurélien, we may never know for certain. Our next video call went to Berkeley, California, to someone who has long studied AI in literature. Hannes Bayor is a professor of German studies and author of digital literature himself. His 2023 debut novel, Berlin, Miami, was more about exploring the possibilities. But he has his concerns.
4: If you can't check, then you can't also enforce that law. So what happens then is that at some point in the future, we might not be able to bear that doubt anymore and simply suspend the question. And then we would ask, is this a good text?
1: So what is a good text?
4: Namely, something that produces a certain reaction, that has a certain quality of language, of awareness of language, and so on. There's two things that I'm worried about, is that you kind of stop thinking and that text becomes less interesting.
1: One genre where AI excels is romance. Here, market success is no longer the remit of major publishing houses. A world of its own, showcased on a grand stage here at the book fair. South African author Coral Hart turned romance into a lucrative business with AI. She was always

0: always a fast writer, but since discovering AI, she produces over 200 books a year.
1: I write mostly romance, cozy mysteries and thrillers. What I do, I am the brain, I am the conceptor. I have always had more ideas than I could write. So I concept the books, I concept the story, and then that output comes out. It's messy, it has mistakes, it has problems, it needs to be edited.
0: But it gets glowing reviews from her readers, she says. Hart sells around 5,000 copies of each book, a comfortable living. But is this the death of writing as an art form? We put it to AI critic Isabel Fargo Cole.
2: It's hard to say. I mean, it's this, you know, these developments lead to other developments, and it's very negative that this AI, I think, from the very beginning creates a sense of mistrust, and are we dealing with a human being here or not? And we need AI to combat the AI, which I'm also skeptical about, because someone is earning money on that too. And I think for me, the solution is to focus more on human interactions and human networks, and where you can verify who you're dealing with.
0: So is AI threatening to destroy the literary world, or is the hype about to unravel? Either way, the uncertainty is real. And for authors and publishers alike, the story is far from over.
3: This year's Nobel Prize in Literature goes to Canadian author Anne Carson. Her work combines antique traditions with new literary forms. The news from Stockholm wasn't a surprise. Carson's long been considered a favorite to win the prize.
4: For her bold and inventive oeuvre that in playful dialogue with the classical tradition has created new forms for contemporary literature.
5: Anne Carson is a Canadian poet, essayist, and translator known for blending ancient Greek literature with contemporary poetry. Her breakthrough book, Autobiography of Red, retells the ancient Greek myth of Geryon as a modern coming-of-age story about love and desire. How did the newly announced Nobel laureate react to winning the prize?
6: I think they're all crazy. I don't understand how people hear things or read things. I just hope that they like them, and maybe they do. Maybe they did this time, but it's a bit of a mystery to me.
5: Winning this prize puts Carson on a very exclusive list. It includes Ernest Hemingway, Thomas Mann, Gabriel Garcia Marquez, and Annie Ernaux. Anne Carson is only the 19th woman to be awarded the prize out of 123 laureates in total. But it doesn't come as a big surprise that it's a female winner this year. The past 9 prizes have alternated between women and men, although the Nobel Committee stresses that there are no fixed quotas. But that's a relatively recent development. For much of its history, the Nobel Prize in Literature was marked by a significant gender imbalance among its laureates well into the 20th century.
7: Women were not considered in the same way as men because of cognitive bias. So there were many women in literature, but they were less translated and they received less awards.
5: And even when female authors were considered, they needed to be very patient.
7: In 1972, there were nominations of South African Nadine Gordimer and the British Doris Lessing, and they caught attention of the committee, but Gordimer, she would have to wait 19 years before she was awarded the prize, and Lessing 35 years.
5: Carson will receive the famous Nobel Medal, a diploma, and a monetary award of 12 million Swedish kronor. But arguably the biggest prize is something you can't put a number on. Overnight, one writer's work is suddenly introduced to millions of new readers around the world. And in 2026, that writer is Anne Carson.
3: Lawyer and author Philippe Sands has been awarded the Peace Prize of the German book trade. It's a choice very much in tune with the times. Sands combines advocacy for international law with remembrance of Nazi crimes.
8: An invasion on European soil. The kidnapping of a president in South America. A possible genocide in the Middle East. For many, It may seem as if the rules of international law, established by global leaders in the ashes of the Second World War, have been thrown out the window. One man who has fought his entire life to defend those rules is Philippe Sands. The French-British lawyer has prosecuted at the highest level, such as at the trial of Chilean dictator Augusto Pinochet, and in the current case against Myanmar over accusations of genocide against its Rohingya minority.
9: I come from a family that was on the receiving end of horrors in the past, and I have a personal sense and commitment that the idea of international law is worthy of protection.
8: But when he's not at the podium, he's at the keyboard, writing nonfiction books which dive deep into international crimes. For his body of work and lifelong advocacy for law and justice, Sands will receive the 2026 Peace Prize of the German Book Trade. The prize has been given out at the annual Frankfurt Book Fair since 1950.
9: The fact that it is a German award of that nature is incredibly meaningful to me personally. It's an expression of reconciliation. You know, one of the people who's going to be in the audience is Nicholas Frank, the son of the man who was hanged at Nuremberg for murdering 4 million people, including my grandfather's entire family. It is possible to talk honestly about the past and to move on together, even though you've been on opposite sides of the story.
8: Some of Sands' books are quite personal to him. His novel, The Rat Line, covers the legacy of Otto Wächter, who led the Nazi occupation of Krakow and Lviv. Members of Sands' own family were murdered under Wächter's regime. He survived the war before dying in the Vatican City several years later, as a Catholic bishop tried to smuggle him to South America, part of an underground network known as the Rat Lines. Thousands of Nazis were smuggled via this network, including high-profile criminals such as Adolf Eichmann and Josef Mengele. Sands thinks novels like these could be as impactful as the courts.
9: Now, of course, there are certain judgments which are of singular importance where no novel could replace. But there are exceptions, and I think for the most part, novels tell stories about matters of justice that reach a bigger audience, that get people to think, that inform their perspectives about things, and in this way can contribute to the delivery of justice and possibly reconciliation.
8: International law faces many crises, but Philippe Sands is certain that, in the end, justice prevails.

To some, he's an icon. To others, a tyrant. Mao Zedong, founder of modern China. He pursued his vision for the People's Republic with ruthless determination. 50 years after Mao's death, how does his legacy continue to shape this superpower? Mao, China's Red Emperor. Coming up. Places you will love. Vibes you will feel. People you'll never forget. Discover Lifestyle Europe. With stories that bring you the extraordinary. Style, food, culture. Always in motion. Euromax.

years after Mao's death, how does his legacy continue to shape this superpower? Mao, China's Red Emperor, this week on DW.

Every harvest grows from what came before. Every breakthrough builds on knowledge, old and new. 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Innovate today. Nourish tomorrow.

0: This is DW News and these are our main stories. India's cockroach movement says several of its leaders have been detained ahead of a major protest in New Delhi. Police say around 500 people have been taken into custody as they arrived for the demonstration. Authorities have imposed transport restrictions, while reports say internet services are down in several parts of the capital. Protesters are calling for India's chief election commissioner to resign over recent voter list revisions. Critics say the changes favour Prime Minister Narendra Modi's Bharatiya Janata Party. US President Donald Trump has announced a deal to import Russian diesel into the US in an effort to lower fuel prices ahead of next month's midterm elections. The move marks a major US policy reversal after years of pressure and sanctions on Moscow over its war with Ukraine. Ukrainian President Volodymyr Zelensky criticized the decision, calling it an investment in a war that should be ended, not prolonged. Hurricane Isaias has made landfall on the US Gulf Coast after weakening slightly to a Category 2 storm. It brought strong winds and heavy rain to Florida's Panhandle region. Isaias is the first hurricane to strike the eastern US since 2024.
1: They ask questions, they challenge, they expose. But journalism is under threat from violence, censorship, financial pressure, and an aggressive surge in fake news.
2: Journalism gives us perspective. Understanding the world is something we do together. Because together, we see.
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0: For many years, China was torn apart by civil war. On the one side, Mao Zedong's communists. On the other, Chiang Kai-shek's Kuomintang. In January of 1949, Mao's troops stood at the gates of Beijing.
1: Their long-awaited victory was now within their grasp, as Chiang Kai-shek's troops were clearly

0: Alien retreats.
1: After weeks of negotiations, the Kuomintang units surrendered. Mao's troops marched into the city where they were met with little resistance. Many people welcomed the communists as liberators.
2: The Chinese people, comprising one quarter of humanity, have now stood up.
3: Und damit rückt auch eine Einheit Chinas jetzt
0: a unified China was now within his grasp, and that's what to this day many Chinese view as Mao's greatest achievement. Against all odds, in an extremely brutal environment, he managed to emerge victorious.
3: So haben sich siegreich durchzusetzen.
1: In the months that followed, Mao's communists consolidated their power throughout the country. On October 1st, 1949, Mao Zedong fulfilled his dream. On Tiananmen Square, in the heart of Beijing, he announced the dawn of a new age.

0: October 1st remains China's national day. It marks the start of what's called the Golden Week, a seven-day public holiday when the Chinese can celebrate the founding of the People's Republic. And Tiananmen Square, where Mao Zedong proclaimed the Republic's founding in 1949, has seen huge military parades on most every major anniversary ever since. Hundreds of thousands of people take part. To this day, Mao plays a central role.
1: For many people, Mao was the man who allowed Chinese people to stand up in the world. He fought and won the Civil War, and he drove away the Japanese, and he united China. It gave Chinese people an identity.
2: In China, Mao is seen as the uniter of the empire, and this idea that China must be united plays a vital role to this day.
0: Yet Mao's dream of a strong and united China wasn't completely fulfilled with the proclamation of the People's Republic in 1949. The reason? Chiang Kai-shek and his Kuomintang. While the communists were advancing, the nationalists and their supporters fled. An estimated 2.5 million Chinese left their homeland during this period.
3: They fled to Taiwan, which became the headquarters of the Nationalist Party, and a place where the Republic of China continued to exist.
0: At that time, Taiwan was the largest island of the fallen Republic of China. It's separated from the mainland by a roughly 180-kilometer wide strait. Chiang Kai-shek quickly turned the island into a fortress and continued to claim the right to represent all of China, including Mao's People's Republic. Taiwan acts as a de facto independent country to this day.
4: Taiwan is a kind of a thorn in the side, or an eternal wound in the communist leadership's national understanding. That's why Taiwan is like the missing puzzle piece in the Chinese leadership's vision. Something that must be retrieved and inserted into the picture so that China is once again fully whole.
0: For decades, this unresolved conflict has been festering. It's one of enormous geopolitical importance, not only in East Asia, but worldwide.
3: When he came to power, Xi Jinping said the question of reunification with Taiwan can't keep being passed to the next generation.
0: According to U.S. Secret Service reports, the People's Liberation Army could be ready to make a move on Taiwan by 2027. Yet according to recent intelligence, they don't believe China is planning an invasion in 2027. Instead, U.S. officials believe China wants to bring the island under its control without violence. Mao had planned to conquer Taiwan right after founding the People's Republic, to defeat his rival Chiang Kai-shek once and for all, and to unite China. But the civil war had seriously weakened Mao's armed forces and the country. Mao turned to Stalin for help.
5: Stalin, for him, was a sun in the sky, you know, the sun in the sky. He considered Stalin as his teacher. He called him master.
0: On December 6th, 1949, Mao boarded a train headed for Moscow. There, he planned to personally ask Stalin for military and economic assistance. The journey through the two vast countries took 10 days. On the 16th of December, 1949, Mao reached the Soviet capital. But upon his arrival, Stalin wasn't there to greet him, only other officials.
3: Instead of welcoming him with full honors, Stalin keeps him waiting for hours before receiving him.
0: The first meeting between the two heads of state was brief and frosty. Afterwards, Stalin left Mao in the dark. Weeks passed before they met again.
5: Stalin liked to tease people, and he teased Mao Zedong.
3: For Mao, it was unspeakably humiliating.
0: Despite their official professions of friendship, the relationship between Mao and Stalin was fraught. Since the Chinese Civil War, Stalin mistrusted Mao. The Soviet leader considered Mao to be idiosyncratic and hard to control.
3: Stalin always resented the fact that Mao didn't fully submit to his directives and dogma. Mao was too independent for Stalin's liking.
5: Stalin began to be very suspicious of Mao. Is he Marxist or not, and stuff like this. Members of Stalin's inner circle later recall that Stalin called Mao Zedong radish. Radish, you know, this vegetable that is red covered but white inside. So he looks like communist at the first sight, but deep inside he is white, so counter-revolutionary.
0: Neighbors, defined by their differences. The relationship between Russia and China has always been in flux. Periods of close friendship don't tend to last long. It's a dynamic shaped by territorial conflicts, ideological differences, and strategic interests. Today, China's superpower status has shifted the balance of power once again. Yet, even under their current heads of state, Vladimir Putin and Xi Jinping, this complex relationship continues. In February 1950, after months of tough negotiations in Moscow, Mao achieved two of his objectives. A Sino-Soviet Treaty of Friendship and Alliance to counter Japanese aggression, and large loans from the Soviet Union. But he failed to achieve a major one. Stalin refused to provide military aid to invade Taiwan. The Soviet dictator was keen to avoid sparking an unpredictable conflict in Asia.
3: Stalin took revenge for Mao's independence and made it clear he must submit.
0: Just a few months later, the Taiwan conflict suddenly took a back seat. A new trouble spot was emerging in Asia, one that would influence Mao's policies for years to come.
3: The Korean War is a turning point.
0: Korea had been divided since the end of the Second World War. North Korea was under Soviet influence, South Korea under American influence.

0: influence. Time and again, military skirmishes broke out along the border. On the 25th of June 1950, North Korea, which was being supplied with money and weapons by the Soviet Union, launched a full-scale attack on the South. South Korea was supported by US armed forces as part of a UN mission.
1: Quand les troupes de Corée du Nord,
2: when the North Koreans, with Soviet assistance, crossed the 38th parallel to attack South Korea, the USSR called Mao for help.
1: Mao, à l'aide.
2: But Mao had no desire to get involved in the conflict. He'd just put a civil war behind him. He was preoccupied by other things, rebuilding his country, building the regime of the People's Republic of China, and resolving the Taiwan issue. Still, Stalin insisted.
0: While being cornered by the Soviet Union, Mao recognized that this crisis was also an opportunity. By helping North Korea, he'd strengthen his alliance with Stalin.
3: The outbreak of the Korean War was clearly a turning point in the history of the People's Republic just a year after its founding.
0: Following talks with Stalin, Mao initially sent a People's Volunteer Army of 260,000 men to Korea. With subsequent reinforcements, the Chinese force grew to more than 700,000 troops by the start of 1951. Among them was Mao's firstborn son, Mao Anying. He'd already been sent to Moscow for training at the age of 14. First to an international school, then a military academy.
4: Mao Zedong was not a family-oriented man. He didn't take too much care of his kids. He was not a loving father. He was a man of politics.
0: For Mao, everything was subordinate to the Communist Revolution, including his family. Chinese generals didn't want Mao Anying in their ranks due to security concerns, but his father ordered that he be called up. Mao wanted to show his people that everyone must make sacrifices. Five weeks later, Mao Anying was dead, killed during a US airstrike on Chinese headquarters. Mao's secretary was the one who delivered the news of his son's death.
5: Mao put his newspaper aside and read the telegram. He read it for minutes with his head lowered. The air seemed to freeze. When he looked up, he didn't cry. He showed no emotion, though his face was wan. He waved it off. War claims victims. That's nothing unusual.
6: And for that reason, many Chinese people still love Chairman Mao, saying Chairman Mao, he was a great leader, he was uncorrupt, he was willing to send his son to the war. And he did not make a big fuss when his son died.
0: Mao realized that the conflict offered a unique geopolitical opportunity. The confrontation with the United States, a superpower, promised to significantly raise China's international standing. With this in mind, he sent more soldiers to fight in the Korean War. By the end, more than 3 million.
2: This conflict had extremely important consequences in the splitting of the world into East and West.
0: The war dragged on for 3 years. Peace talks repeatedly failed. Only in 1953 was an armistice finally agreed upon.

0: The demarcation line established then is still the one that divides communist North Korea from the democratic South.
1: The United Nations ultimately also viewed China as an aggressor. The country was isolated and sanctions were imposed.
0: Yet the war's outcome was also a foreign policy triumph for Mao. Together with North Korea, his fledgling People's Republic had forced the U.S. into laying down its weapons and signing an armistice agreement. Still, this success came at a heavy price. It's estimated that between 3 and 4.5 million people lost their lives in the Korean War. To this day, China and North Korea have published no official statistics on the number of fatalities. In the course of the conflict, Taiwan became key to the United States' Asian foreign policy.
1: Truman sent the 7th Fleet to the Taiwan Strait and included Taiwan in his Pacific zone that the Americans pledged to defend against communist forces. What's interesting about this moment is that it's here, the split between East and West, between the China-USSR bloc and the US-Western bloc, is solidified.
0: In the fight against communism, the United States began supplying Chiang Kai-shek's Taiwan with money and weapons, which helped Chiang Kai-shek achieve an important goal. He, meaning Taiwan alone, would represent China and the Chinese people at the United Nations. Mao's young People's Republic of China remained barred from the UN. Still, Mao had a clear plan for the coming decades: to acquire as many foreign allies as possible and assume China's place in the UN in the foreseeable future. The fight for international recognition would still take years. Mao's strategy to use the Korean War to push through domestic policy changes paid off. During the war years, he forced a radical change in land ownership. All over China, land was confiscated.
1: Mao's idea was to redistribute the land to poor and middle peasants with the goal of achieving common prosperity.
2: The idea sounds sensible, but in reality, there was lots of violence.
0: Mao used the agrarian reform law to further his own political goals.
1: Mao and the Communist Party imposed the law by mobilizing the masses. Peasants were encouraged to publicly denounce their oppressors.
0: The communists made public accusations against the landowners. They shamed them and forced them to confess in order to demean them as much as possible.
3: The public humiliation and criticism of people who previously had total power, economic power and political power over villages, was designed to demonstrate to all the people in the audience, and that would be most of the members of a village, that these people no longer had any authority, no longer had any status, and to make them feel as if they were being empowered. Of course, these public struggle sessions were orchestrated, they were organized, they were scripted in a way to whip up the audience.
2: They were beaten up and many landlords were killed.
3: The numbers killed during this campaign are in dispute, but it's at least 1 million landlords.
0: Mao used land reform to continue consolidating his power. He systematically had Kuomintang supporters and other critics executed.
2: So smeared bloody from the beginning. That's the history of the Chinese Communist Party.
0: In spite of this, living conditions in China improved in the early 1950s. After years of war and chaos, there was finally a sense of stability. The economy began to grow, and new prospects were opening up for many Chinese. The majority viewed Mao as the guarantor for growth, happiness, and long-lasting peace. They reverently called him China's savior, great leader, and great helmsman.
4: Mao created an image of himself as being someone who's a hero, who takes care of his people.
5: During this time, there was a state-orchestrated cult. It had a visual dimension that portrayed him as a dazzling and foresighted visionary.
0: Mao Zedong spearheaded the revolution. His ideas were sacrosanct for both the Communist Party and the people. No dissent was tolerated.
6: Though they acted like it was all so terribly revolutionary and outwardly things had a completely different veneer than the Chinese Empire, structurally something like the emperor was re-established, and the new emperor was called Mao Zedong.
0: Mao and his Communist Party were relentless in their efforts to transform the country.
5: They already began considering, what else can we do to further the communist cause?
0: After the redistribution of agricultural land, China set about building a modern industrial sector. But to do that, the country needed help.
7: In the beginning of the People's Republic of China, the Soviet Union sends thousands of experts to China to help in the Chinese economic construction and the development of political, cultural, and other spheres of China's life.
0: Moscow didn't just support China with expertise. It also gave the country a $300 million loan. These funds were largely designated for the development of heavy industry. In addition, Mao adopted the Soviet concept of the five-year plan.
5: Five-year plans are and were the basis of the planned economy. So the state tries to estimate the need for something as well as the demand, and then creates a corresponding supply via central planning. Five-year plans are being made to this day. Sure, they don't function the way they did during Mao, but the fundamental notion of steering the economy has survived, even if the markets play a much bigger role.
0: China has now embarked on its 15th five-year plan, which runs to 2030. It largely takes up where the previous ones left off, making China's economy less reliant on foreign countries while simultaneously strengthening its domestic market. It's a further step towards making China a powerful and economically independent nation. China has been pursuing this goal since the days of Mao. The first five-year plan from 1953 laid the foundation. Yet Mao's vision for China went far beyond economic development. He wanted to fundamentally change Chinese society, too.
2: The first law the Communist Party introduced was the 1950s marriage law. Chairman Mao granted women the equal rights and did a lot for women.
0: Under Mao's guiding principle, men and women are equal, the communists implemented far-reaching reforms. They revolutionized the relationship between men and women in China. Mao's interest in women's rights dated back to his youth, when he first wrote about it. His own experience of being forced into an arranged marriage at the age of 14 was now reflected in China's laws.
8: Qui interdit la polygamie? Qui interdit,
1: these forbid polygamy and child marriage. They raised the marriageable age to 20 years for men and 18 for women. Infanticide was forbidden, and women earned the right to divorce, to go to court, and to inherit.
2: In those days, women were just common property. You could just sell a woman. My grandmother met my grandfather on the job, and she became his concubine. And in 1949, the Communist Party took over. Men were ordered to choose one wife. So my grandfather decided to stay with my grandmother, his concubine, instead of his wife. The marriage law granted women equal rights to education, to employment, and it banned the feudal practice of foot binding, and my grandmother had bonded feet.
0: The custom of foot binding was a brutal method to keep young girls' feet small. To create what was called lotus feet, their feet were broken and then tightly bound. Small feet were considered a beauty ideal and status symbol. Although foot binding was banned in 1912, the practice continued in some regions of China. Mao ensured the ban was rigorously implemented nationwide.
1: At the same time, you need to understand, Mao didn't liberate women so they could lead their own lives. His quote, "Women hold up half the sky," is often misunderstood. He needed women as workers and revolutionaries.
2: So one of the poems is about women militia. It goes like this. 煞爽英姿无纸枪，曙光初照演兵场。中华儿女多极致，不爱红装，爱武装。That's a poem by Chairman Mao, dedicated to China's militia women.
1: Like the men, women were called on to work in factories and people's communes. It wasn't about emancipating women.
0: As part of China's communist society, women were expected to submit to the needs of the state. Today, the Chinese state is still intruding into women's lives. Because China's birth rate is sinking, President Xi Jinping's government aims to actively cultivate a new culture of marriage and childbearing. The communists want women to have more children and for the divorce rate to fall. China's male-dominated party leadership aims to educate and steer the population according to their wishes. Their methods include systematic mass surveillance. But even in Mao Zedong's time, the party surveilled its people. Back then, people's communes and work units known as danwei played a key role.
5: So housing and work units where basically people's entire social and working life took place.
0: These work units were supposed to eliminate individual needs and create a common identity. On the phone, people would always answer first with the name of the danwei and then their own name. The state had access to all areas of citizens' lives.

0: diskutierst also die Parteiorganisation.
1: Here the party organization really was responsible for everything from marriage ceremonies to new blankets right through to care for children or the elderly. It's a total institution, if you will.
0: Totale Institution.
2: And that was the beginning of the extension of the state's network all the way down into villages.
3: Activists and party members who'd proven themselves during land reform now formed the backbone of the surveillance system in the villages and workers' colonies.
1: It was an institution that delivered permanent feedback on the behavior of respective members. The whole thing found expression in the Dang Ans, in the records which were kept on every person and were supposed to comprehensively reflect their political reliability and employment history.
3: The state's all-encompassing control produced a climate of fear. The boundaries between politically correct and incorrect behavior became increasingly blurred.
4: For example, Chen Mianmao said, 95% of people were good, so there were 5% of people were bad. So every work unit had to come out, 5% of bad people. So my father became one of those 5%. He became a rightist. My father, for many years, he works in the Laogai, reforms through labor, a re-education camp.
3: In the 1950s, the Communist Party leadership developed a system known as Laogai, labor camps and prison-like facilities, which resembled Soviet gulags. Here, rightists were to undergo re-education and thought reform through forced labor and physical and psychological torture. In the decades that followed, the number of Laogais grew. After Mao's death, many elements of the Laogai system were incorporated into the People's Republic's standard prison and re-education systems. To this day, they remain a powerful state instrument to incarcerate dissidents, often for decades.
4: I grew up without seeing my father. You know, just every Chinese family's life has been touched by Chen Mianmao.
5: When the Chinese Communist Party established New China in 1949 in the 50s, they went to my father's village and recruited him to say, young man, you look very strong. You want to work for our state factory in big cities? We will pay you salaries. Of course, my dad said, I will have a guarantee, 3 meals a day and some salaries. He said, yes. So my dad got recruited to work for state factory, also joined the Communist Party. That's where he was introduced to meet my mother and dated her. So they did the investigation on my mom to make sure that's good fit for my father, a Communist Party member, to marry her. And then they were all present at their wedding to give their permission. So they don't call wife and husband that time. The words like that were censored. Everybody call each other comrades.
6: Both men and women were forbidden to speak of love. The talk was of revolution, and it was no dinner party.
3: Lily Tang's family lived in close quarters, and food was often in short supply.
5: As a family of five, we were always hungry anyway. I don't remember anybody had a private property or private apartment. It's all at the mercy of your work unit. When I lived in China, I just always feel like I had to hide my own true human feelings.

0: I cannot recall one incident where I cried publicly in China. During the 20 years I lived there, it's like it was such an oppressive regime and society. When you show individual emotions, you can get targeted. We were too poor to buy a radio. And we had a public loudspeaker, which is next to our workers' apartment. So every morning you had the revolutionary sounds and Peking opera, very loud noise, and the news, and then speaker turned quiet.
1: On some evenings, Lily Tang was allowed to listen to the radio at her neighbor's house.
0: I would be standing there next to the radio, just listen to it intensively. During the news break, there was 1 minute of classic music. It made me cry. But I don't know what it is, just beauty. It was like a rain come down to your dry desert. I talk about this, whenever I talk about this, I remember it. I remember the feeling. It's something beautiful, human, natural, connect with me.
1: Just a few years after the founding of the People's Republic, Mao Zedong and the Communist Party controlled the lives of millions of Chinese. But did they really have the whole country under control? Mao couldn't be sure. A fellow communist ruler died in 1953. Joseph Stalin. Three years later, Nikita Khrushchev mercilessly denounced his predecessor.
2: De-Stalinization, criticism of Stalin's cult of personality, and the disclosure of Stalin's crimes, Khrushchev demanded more humanity in the party, more freedom of expression.
1: The Chinese party leadership was alarmed, but allowed intellectuals to follow the debate in the Soviet Union, which had consequences.
2: They asked, why not here too? We also believed in liberation through the Communist Party, but we're living under a leaden sky. Mao decided to give the Chinese people, notably the intellectuals, a way to express themselves, to express their criticism of the party. He wanted to avoid having built up resentment explode into open revolt.
1: Mao hoped that his own power was so firmly entrenched that he could allow his people to speak out about the party's mistakes, admit to them, and correct them.
3: Let 100 flowers bloom, and 100 schools of thought contend.
4: The idea sounded wonderful, so the idea was let 100 school of thought contend, let 100 flowers bloom, so it means they have an open debate.
1: At first, China's intellectuals were skeptical, but Mao's continual encouragement eventually had an effect. More and more of them openly expressed their opinions.
5: During the course of 1956 and the spring of 57, a lively discussion ensued, which also led to a series of deficiencies being named.
1: And it wasn't just intellectuals.

0: Workers spoke up too.
1: Ces critiques, elles ne s'adressent pas uniquement.
2: Their criticisms weren't just leveled at the bureaucracy within the party, against the deviations from the party line or the bias of its leaders. They also attacked the very core of the political system, the Communist Party dictatorship.
1: De la dictature du Parti communiste.
0: Although these criticisms were only expressed by isolated individuals, to Mao, this movement appeared increasingly risky. In a sudden about-face, he claimed that the campaign really had a different goal, to expose dissenting artists and intellectuals.
2: Mao was too sure of himself. When the movement he'd himself supported threatened to get out of control, he launched the repressive anti-rightist campaign in 1957.
0: Around 500,000 people were labeled rightists, including students, teachers, officials, scientists, and intellectuals. They were taken to remote villages for re-education or put in labor camps. What did the people think? Who could be trusted? These questions preoccupied Communist Party leadership, both then and now.
3: I mean, the dictator's dilemma, I think, in the case of somebody like Xi, is you don't want to close down social media so badly that you no longer know what your people are thinking. The Chinese Communist Party is very adept at and very focused on sentiment monitoring, on sentiment analysis. They are constantly looking, using gigantic AI systems to figure out, you know, what are the pain points for people.
0: Today, the list of citizens' everyday concerns is long. Smog in the cities, contaminated water, food supply bottlenecks, a lack of doctors, corruption in the administration. The Chinese government's response is strategic.
3: What are the areas where it looks like something very, very bad could happen, and try to forestall those things, to try to, you know, ameliorate those problems, to try to address them before they reach the boiling point.
0: Potential protests need to be nipped in the bud, yet repression is no longer the only weapon of choice. It's laborious and costly, damaging to China's reputation internationally, and risky to those in power. A lesson Xi Jinping and the Communist Party leadership have learned from history. In 1957, the Hundred Flowers campaign ended with a political setback for Mao. Many intellectuals' faith in the Communist Party was strongly shaken by the persecution of those deemed to be rightists.
4: The campaign's failure also meant that people lost a certain amount of trust in Mao, which he tried to compensate for through a much more rigidly communist social reform he'd dreamt up.
0: Mao launched his Great Leap Forward campaign, his most ambitious plan yet. Despite the progress in expanding industry and infrastructure, China was still viewed as a backwards agricultural country. Mao vowed to quickly change that.
2: Once again, he leaned on the unique power of the masses to transform China into a powerful, wealthy, and industrialized country that could catch up with Britain. The Great Leap Forward was a decisive revolutionary moment. With it, Mao turned away from the Soviets' planned economy development model and went his own way.
5: So essentially what happened in the Great Leap Forward is that Mao turned the wheels of the economic machine away from the bureaucrats and the planners to party bosses in localities.
0: This deviation from the five-year plan was a conscious step. Since Stalin's death in 1953, Mao had been competing with the Soviet head of state Nikita Khrushchev for the role of leader of the communist world. Mao viewed Khrushchev's criticism of Stalin as a betrayal of communist ideals, and made that blatantly obvious during the Soviet leader's state visit in 1958.
6: When Khrushchev arrived, Mao Zedong began to smoke straight to Khrushchev's face, in spite of the fact that Khrushchev hated smoke. And finally, in order to humiliate Khrushchev, he invited him to the swimming pool. It was politically incorrect. Mao Zedong was a great swimmer. Khrushchev didn't know how to swim. So it was very disgusting.
0: Mao's ambition was boundless. He wanted the world to marvel at China's progress. The Great Leap Forward embodied this vision. Nationwide, dams were to be constructed, rail networks expanded, and industrial complexes created. But China was primarily an agricultural country that lacked the foundation on which industrialized nations were built: steel. So Mao devised a bold plan. China was to become one giant steelworks. In inner city courtyards and on village squares, people set up small furnaces. Everywhere, fires were blazing and smoke was rising. It seemed as if Mao had found the key to China's industrial breakthrough. Steel production skyrocketed, at least on paper.
4: Relatively quickly, it turned into a kind of competition between different regions and party secretaries, each wanting to show that they followed the Maoist line.
0: The Great Leap Forward also intended to make agriculture more productive.
4: At the start of the Great Leap Forward, there was a campaign to eradicate four types of pests, including sparrows, to be able to deliver better agricultural yields.
7: The whole country was mobilized. For example, people were buying the pots and pans. So the sparrow were flying the sky and they couldn't land.
0: Out of sheer fatigue, sparrows dropped dead from the sky. It's thought that some 2 billion birds perished during the Eliminate Sparrows campaign.
7: It was, looking back, it was totally absurd. I mean, how could you launch a campaign and kill a sparrow, which destroys the ecosystem?
0: It soon became clear that nature would not be outfoxed.
4: The mass killing of sparrows resulted in the widespread increase of other pests.
0: The ambitious steel production had devastating consequences for Chinese agriculture. Local party officials took farmers from their fields to produce steel. Some even melted down agricultural tools. Steel took precedence over everything else, even production of staple foods. Yet no one from the party intervened.
5: They felt intimidated and would not dare. They just felt like they were lucky to have escaped criticism during the anti-rightist campaign. The ferocity of the anti-rightist campaign, I think, put everyone on their back foot. And they felt that they could not dissent from this new campaign. Then it came time to report what they'd done. And many of them had no choice but to report falsely that they had completed their task.
0: In reality, the Great Leap Forward was anything but. The production figures proved to be nothing but an illusion. Once fertile fields lay fallow, much of the steel produced with such great effort was little more than worthless scrap metal. And those were just the first cracks that appeared in Mao's vision for a Great Leap Forward. which instead left China teetering on the edge of the abyss. The question was no longer if a catastrophe was imminent, but just how devastating it would be.

0: are the topics that are moving the tech world.
1: Shift. We talk about
0: private data isn't safe. AI helping to fight crime. Social media algorithms. Online censorship.
1: Because our digital networked world never stands still.
0: So what are the biggest challenges? We'll talk about that.
1: Shift. In 15 minutes. Places you will love. Vibes you will feel. People you'll never forget. Discover Lifestyle Europe. With stories that bring you the extraordinary. Style, food, culture. Always in motion. Euromax. In 30 minutes. A mountain range where La Dolce Vita meets alpine tradition. The Dolomites. Rugged cliffs, lush meadows, a World Heritage Site. We visit people who are deeply connected with this region.
2: My love of this place and these animals will stay with me all my life.
1: Summer in the Italian Alps. In 75 minutes.

0: it's not about being first. We take the time to understand.
1: We explore all sides of the story.
2: A new beginning.
3: Good journalism, it digs where it hurts.
4: This is a daily situation.
1: And it brings clarity to complex issues.
4: The Balkans are in Moldova, at least.
3: This is where we sit.
0: For stories that matter.
1: For the bigger picture.
3: For you.
5: Ukraine is entering its fifth year of war. But what many people don't know is that nearly half of all foreign soldiers are from Latin America.
6: Slava Ukraina!
5: I wanted to know who they are and why they are there.
7: Yo le tengo miedo a una cámara y un micrófono que a la guerra.
5: That's Condor. It's not his real name, it's his military call sign. He's from Latin America. He hates being recorded, but he agreed to tell me his story. And through him, I entered this world of Latino soldiers in Ukraine.
8: Aquí cometes un error, no la cuentas.
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5: My name is Carolina Chimoy. I'm a reporter at DW, and this is Call Sign Condor, a podcast from DW, LA Times Studios, and Futuro Studios, wherever you find your podcasts.

0: This is DW News and these are our main stories. Indian authorities have detained thousands of protesters and imposed tight security measures in parts of New Delhi ahead of a planned demonstration led by the Cockroach Movement. Several leaders of the group were taken into custody before reaching the protest site, while police set up checkpoints and roadblocks across the capital. Protesters are demanding the resignation of India's chief election commissioner over recent voter list revisions. Critics say the changes favor Prime Minister Narendra Modi's Bharatiya Janata Party. US President Donald Trump has announced a deal to import Russian diesel into the US in an effort to lower fuel prices ahead of next month's midterm elections. The move marks a major US policy reversal after years of pressure and sanctions on Moscow over its war with Ukraine. Ukrainian President Volodymyr Zelensky criticized the decision, calling it an investment in a war that should be ended, not prolonged. Hurricane Isaias has made landfall on the US Gulf Coast after weakening slightly to a Category 2 storm. It brought strong winds and heavy rain to Florida's Panhandle region. Isaias is the first hurricane to strike the eastern US since 2024.
1: 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While singing,
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1: 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German to go.
3: Italy has adopted a controversial new electoral law ahead of next year's general election. Prime Minister Giorgia Meloni said the changes will bring greater political stability, but her opponents accuse her of rewriting the rules to secure her grip on power. The reform was approved by Italy's lower house of parliament, 227 votes to 164. That's after already being passed by the Senate. The new rules mean the biggest party or coalition that wins more than 42% of the vote would be awarded an additional 105 seats in the two houses, guaranteeing them a parliamentary majority. Opposition lawmakers protested in the chamber, holding up placards denouncing what they said was a fraudulent law. They argue the changes could give a government sweeping power without the support of a majority of voters.
4: You're afraid of democracy. You're trying to manipulate it and undermine the checks and balances of our Constitution. If you want to change the system of government, have the courage and decency to do it through constitutional reform.
3: Well, the Prime Minister rejected the criticism, saying that the new law would give voters more say over who governs Italy and prevent the political instability that has plagued the country for decades.
5: I'm satisfied with the unity of the governing majority, but I'm above all satisfied that the next time Italians go to the polls, they'll be able to choose everything. They'll be able to choose the party, the coalition, the program, the candidate for prime minister, and their member of parliament. After more than 30 years in which this was not possible, this is a law that returns power to the citizens. It guarantees stability, and we have seen the advantages that stability brings. It's a law designed for Italy.
3: Let's explore the implications of these changes with Cecilia Emma Sottilotta. She's an associate professor of political science at the University for Foreigners of Perugia. She's also one of a number of Italian political scientists who signed a petition to lawmakers pointing out what they think the government is up to. Welcome to DW. What are your biggest concerns with these changes?
6: So I would say that the primary concern about these changes is the very fact that the rules of the game are being changed in view of an election. I think that that's the most shared preoccupation among my peers. Second of all, there are a number of substantial

0: of concerns, which are being raised by scholars, but also by constitutionalists and the opposition politicians alike, which have to do with the, again, with the actual content of this law. Specifically, for instance, this big bonus, which it's supposed to be attributed to the coalition or the list that gets 42% of the overall vote.
1: Okay. But what is your concern there? Because as I understand it, the way that Italian politics runs, it's generally going to be coalition-based. These changes would mean that the biggest coalition that has more than 42% of the vote would also gain additional votes, which would pretty much guarantee them a working majority. Now, that could go right, it could go left. Why do you see that as being a problem?
0: I think that's a problem in the sense that, and this is actually, I mean, it's not just my reasoning, it is really probably will be the concern, I guess, of the Constitutional Court when the moment comes. And I mean, it is okay, according to the Italian Constitution, to tweak or change the rules, electoral law, namely. However, the extent to which this happens shouldn't distort or manipulate the actual results of the election. One of the reasons why people are worried about this reform in general, I mean, whoever wins the next election, is, for instance, that should this 42% number be reached in both chambers, because that's also an issue, by any coalition, this means that, so we're not talking about the overall vote. We're talking about turnout. So we're talking about the share of who actually goes to the polls. And right. This number has been declining over the years. So this means that this coalition would control the parliament and would be able to make substantial revisions to the political and legal system as a whole over time. Just to give you an example, this parliament, the parliament that will come out of the next election, most likely will be in charge of electing the new president of the republic, which in Italy is the head of state, and it's not a ceremonial figure. It's actually, an institution with a lot of powers. So it's really a matter of, I guess, checks and balances. Many are saying that this reform, in a sense, is like sort of trying to reach what the government hasn't managed to reach using the correct procedure, which would be the revision of the Constitution, for which, I mean, the Constitution allows that. So they're trying to do that, achieving like a stronger executive without actually following the correct reform procedure.
1: Okay, let's break that down, because one of the big things that people outside Italy look at is this idea of stability. Italy has this reputation of governments coming and going. And Italy, a reputation which now Britain has, and Giorgia Meloni now heads the longest-running Italian government since the Second World War. The notion of stability, isn't the idea that Italy has a stable government rather than a series of collapsing partnerships and alliances. Isn't the notion of stability something that is actually to the country's good?
0: It depends. I mean, I would say, first of all, that yes, it's true, Italy has a reputation of instability, but as a matter of fact, the political elite, which has been ruling the country in the past, 30 years, has not changed that much, in a sense. So, and Meloni herself, actually, her government proves that with the current rules, indeed, it is possible to rule the country stably, right? So I would say that stability is not a value per se. Stability is one of many things that make good governance possible. But I also think that in times of political polarization, where, which we are drifting towards extremism along the political spectrum on both sides, I don't think it is a great idea right now to sort of go for majoritarian politics. So
1: let me push back on that a little, because it sounds like you would rather see Italy in a situation where it has fragmented governments that come and go because everybody is pushing towards the extremes. You would rather have that than a stable government that is actually able to build for the future.
0: No, I don't think this is the case. As I said, like, the current government is the proof that, in fact, there is the fact that you have different forces negotiating among themselves and with possibly opposition. Does not necessarily mean a fragmentation of the political spectrum. But I would also say, and that's very important, that this is not the only criticism that's been moved against this law. There are several other issues that, as I said, according to constitutionalists, may make this law, suitable for a challenge in front of the Constitutional Court. Let's think, for instance, about gender balance. Like, this new law actually scraps the former system, which provided for a 60-40% cap, in the sense that no candidates, no female, no male candidates, could exceed 60% of the head of the lists which are presented by parties in each district, for instance. This is no longer possible. Like, theoretically, the head of the list in every district right now could be a man, and there would be no law sort of blocking that, just to give an example. And there's another catch, you know. We are talking about this 42% sort of share of the vote, but let's think about this. We are in a situation where, in fact, no coalition, is 100% sure to reach that number. And in fact, this bonus only kicks in if one of the coalitions gets this result in both chambers, okay? So it's that's the requirement. If no coalition reaches that number, we fall back to a basically purely proportional electoral system, which is arguably produces a more fragmented or a more likely of a hung parliament than the current system, you know?
1: Okay. But Italy has been experimenting with different voting systems for decades. So if not this, then what?
0: This is the problem, you know, and this is a problem. And I think, these many changes in the electoral law are the symptom of, I would say, a democratic malaise in the country. We have been changed. This is the fifth reform to the electoral system in a little bit more than 30 years in the country. So this means that essentially very often, and this is not just the right, of course, also the left, has been trying to change the rules of the game to secure seats in the parliament in the following election. So this is a problem that, is not limited to the current government. And I would say that the main problematic aspect is the fact, and this is also, this also shows in the fact that citizens are fed up and tend to vote or support political actors which are present themselves as outsiders or extremists, in fact. And this is the result that the political parties have a lot of power and influence in determining who eventually gets a seat in the parliament. So this is the real problem, the problem of accountability that no electoral law has solved.
1: All right.
0: In Italy over the past years.
1: We'll leave it there. Good talking to you. Thank you so much for joining us. Cecilia Emma Sottila.
0: Thank you.
1: Sottilotta from the University for Foreigners of Perugia. Thank you.
0: Thank you.
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2: we uncover facts and rebuild trust.

0: AI that could threaten humanity, an internet increasingly filled with content created by machines, and a landmark settlement forcing Meta to change how it treats young users. Technology is moving faster than ever. But are we keeping up? In this episode, we separate fact from fiction. Could AI go from being a helpful tool to a threat to humanity? Is the internet heading towards a dead web? And what does Meta's $18 billion settlement mean for social media users? Let's start, shall we? AI is becoming more capable by the day. Some critics warn that, left unchecked, it could pose a threat to humanity. But just how much of that concern is justified? And are there enough guardrails in place to keep us safe? Let's separate the hype from reality. In September, the three biggest AI rivals in the US agreed to slow AI development. Their concern? AI may be advancing faster than safety measures can keep up. Here are three reasons for the rare agreement. First, AI is becoming powerful, safety measures can't keep up. Today's AI can carry out advanced cyber tasks. In recent safety tests, AI systems bypassed restrictions, accessed platforms that weren't supposed to reach, and even tried to avoid detection. This means AI capabilities may be advancing faster than safety measures can keep up, but...
1: This was just a planned test conducted under specific test conditions. And in this case, they simply took the risk that something might happen. But that was a human decision, and I think we really need to keep firmly in mind that it didn't have much to do with autonomy.
0: Second, what happens when AI creates the next generation of AI? Anthropic CEO Dario Amodei worries AI could begin accelerating its own development. AI building even better AI, that cycle would be very difficult to control. Some experts fear AI could soon carry out cyber attacks on its own. And one whistleblower warned, a future where self-improving AI threatens humanity is no longer just science fiction.
2: So it's not at all an exaggeration to say that the people who are involved with both founding these companies and building the tech believe there is a possibility of human extinction.
0: Many AI researchers think extinction scenarios are still speculative. They argue we should focus on the risks we're already seeing today. Disinformation, cybercrime, surveillance, and job losses. The third reason US AI developers want to slow down is the most interesting one. They may want everyone to play by the same rules. OpenAI, Anthropic, xAI, and Google are fierce rivals, fighting for customers, talent, and investment. If just one company slows down, it could lose ground. And strict regulation could make it harder for startups and smaller competitors to catch up. That's why the developers are asking for rules that would apply to all major players. Speaking of major players, what about China? China has increasingly released open source AI models that developers can adapt and build upon. At the same time, China isn't taking a hands-off approach. What does this mean for users? In China, the safety of advanced AI isn't left solely to tech companies. Developers face regulatory requirements, security reviews, and government oversight. And Reuters reports that authorities are now drafting a mandatory safety standard for AI agents. Chinese AI models like DeepSeek and Alibaba's Huan are gaining more and more users worldwide. Millions of people already use AI in their shopping, search, video, and chat apps. Chinese users see AI mainly as an opportunity rather than a threat. AI is already changing how we work, learn, and spend our free time. It does create real risks, from cyber attacks to the spread of misinformation. So this debate isn't just about some future super intelligent killer machine. It's about how much control we're willing to hand over to AI systems. AI safety was also high on the agenda at the United Nations General Assembly. A coalition of countries is now calling for mandatory safety testing to keep powerful AI under human control. What do you think? Could AI ever become a threat to humanity and start making major decisions on its own? Or are those fears overblown? Is the internet dying because of AI? That's no longer a far-fetched conspiracy theory. Major tech companies confirm there is a risk. Around 35% of newly published English websites are already AI-generated or assisted, according to a recent study. What happens when most of the internet is written by machines and AI starts learning from itself? Even if you don't read English content, the effects could reach every corner of the web. Can the internet die? The dead internet theory makes a bold claim. Bots and AI-generated text are flooding the web to the point it becomes useless. Automated bots now generate more than 60% of all web requests, according to internet infrastructure giant Cloudflare. And the pages these bots are scraping are increasingly AI-generated. Nearly 10% of recent .com pages show clear signs of AI authorship, according to Pew Research Center. And here is where it gets interesting. Tech giants know this could become a problem. Recently unsealed court documents show that executives at Microsoft and OpenAI are explicitly aware of a potential doom loop triggered by their AI chatbots and search engines. Ironically, this doom loop also endangers big tech's current business model. At the moment, AI tools scrape human-made articles and extract summaries. Users get answers without clicking on the original source. And big tech gets user data and ad revenue. Critics say AI risks becoming a parasite on the web, feeding on human-created content while weakening the websites and creators it depends upon. If that continues, AI could end up damaging its own food source. Okay, but what does that mean for us users? In the long run, this might make online information unusable. Take the news. When you search for information online, there's a growing chance you're reading content created by AI. More and more publishers put out AI slop. They use AI to rewrite existing reports. But because AI is making mistakes, the results can include so-called hallucinations, errors, and awkward phrasing. Search algorithms reward speed and volume, so this low-cost AI content often outranks original reporting. It's pulling readers and ad revenue away from real newsrooms. Eventually, AI models will end up retraining on these AI-generated news articles, locking us into a feedback loop that permanently degrades the web. Because most AI models are trained primarily on English data, this gets even worse for other languages. When flawed English articles get auto-translated into Urdu, Spanish, or Hindi, it leaves even more room for hallucinated errors and dangerous inaccuracies. So, what can you do to stay well informed? First, don't blindly trust convenient AI search summaries. If you use them, click through to primary sources. Verify who wrote the piece and then double-check the information. Second, support human journalism. Consider subscribing to a local paper or supporting journalists in your town before the real creators give up. What's your take on the dead internet theory? Is the web dying or is it just changing? Let us know in the comments. An $18 billion settlement. Bad news for Meta, big news for you. This could change social media as we know it. For years, Meta and other social media companies have been accused of addictive design, building apps to keep users scrolling for as long as possible. But several weeks ago, Meta agreed to a landmark settlement and committed to new restrictions on teen accounts, at least in the US for now. Some experts see it as a major victory. Others argue it doesn't go far enough. Still, if Meta is forced to change, the rest of the industry could follow. But let's rewind a bit. The $18 billion settlement. 3 years ago, 29 states in the US sued Meta, alleging that its social media platforms were harming young users. And research backs this up. The World Health Organization surveyed almost 280,000 young people across 44 countries and regions

0: in Europe, Central Asia, and Canada. 11% showed signs of problematic social media use, basically addiction-like symptoms. Those same kids reported worse mental well-being. But it's important to mention that's a correlation, not proof the apps caused it. Then in August 2026, just as the case was heading to trial, Meta agreed to a settlement worth up to $18 billion. Plus,
1: Meta has agreed to make significant changes that will reduce the risk of harm that Instagram and Facebook pose to teen users.
0: The settlement is being watched closely across the tech industry because it could influence how other platforms approach teen safety. This is what will change for teen users in the US. A 2-hour cumulative time limit across Instagram and Facebook. No access to the apps from midnight to 6 a.m. unless there's parental permission. Notifications muted by default during school hours, except DMs and security alerts. Default settings to hide likes and beauty filters, plus the option to switch to a non-personalized feed. Expanded parental controls. One thing to be clear about, Meta denied wrongdoing and liability. No court said Meta is guilty. Meta chose to stop the trial. What's interesting, Meta turned their own punishment into pressure on their rivals. Meta's full $18 billion payout depends in part on whether its biggest rivals end up facing similar legal consequences.
2: The settlement marks a change of strategy for Meta because they're embracing the idea that they need to do more. They are appearing as the industry leader, the author of reforms, and they want other companies to follow their lead.
0: So, will this affect you outside of the US? Rules like these rarely stay in one country. Building two different versions of Instagram is expensive, and regulators everywhere are watching closely.
2: Meta's board is put on notice that this is a critical risk for the company that it needs to continue to oversee, and if it doesn't, consequences may flow.
0: Still, critics are doubting anything will really change. Some of these features already existed, they just weren't switched on by default. And the new rules depend on Meta knowing you're under 18. The problem with age verification. Data from Australia's new under 16 social media ban shows age verification systems are difficult to enforce. Meta says it has a better way, and it's been running since before the settlement. An AI scans your photos and videos for physical signs of age, your height or your facial bone structure. Then it cross-references your page. Did you post about your sweet 16? Are your friends all in 8th grade? Meta insists this isn't facial recognition and that nobody is being identified. Privacy advocates are not convinced. So, what do you think? Huge step, or are you skeptical this will bring meaningful change? Let us know. And that's all from me today. Bye and see you next time.

0: Places you will love. Vibes you will feel. People you'll never forget. Discover Lifestyle Europe. With stories that bring you the extraordinary. Style, food, culture. Always in motion. Euromax. Next. A mountain range where La Dolce Vita meets alpine tradition? The Dolomites. Rugged cliffs, lush meadows, a World Heritage Site. We visit people who are deeply connected with this region.
1: My love of this place and these animals will stay with me all my life.
0: Summer in the Italian Alps. In 45 minutes.

0: If you want to understand China, you'll have to understand Chairman Mao.
1: To some, he's an icon. To others, a tyrant. Mao Zedong, founder of modern China. From revolutionary to China's most powerful figure, he pursued his vision for the People's Republic with ruthless determination. 50 years after Mao's death, how does his legacy continue to shape this superpower? Mao, China's Red Emperor, this week on DW.
2: Life and death rescues. We find out what emergency missions in the Alps entail. Small town dreams to big time fashion. How one German designer got the attention of Lady Gaga. And book smart. We discover what makes Oxford one of the world's most inspiring university cities. All this and more coming up on Euromax.

0: When lives are on the line in the Alps, every second counts. We spent a day with a French-Italian mountain rescue team as they race against time to save people in life-threatening situations.
1: The Italian Alps attract millions of visitors each year, placing significant demand on mountain rescue services. In the Piedmont region alone, rescue teams responded to more than 2,000 emergency calls in 2025. A training exercise on the border involving the Soccorso Alpino Speleologico Piemontese, which is part of the National Mountain Rescue Service, and their French colleagues. Unlike the French rescuers who are part of the military and professional emergency responders, the Italian team is made up entirely of volunteers. So why do they do this job?
2: When you finish a rescue mission, you can't deny that you feel good.
3: It is a job full of satisfaction.
4: You fly to rescue people, and this is the most beautiful way to fly.
1: Most Italian rescuers have regular day jobs and respond to emergency calls on a voluntary basis. If a mission arises during working hours, the government covers their pay. They are highly trained specialists in mountain and cave rescue. Today's training exercise is designed to share knowledge and techniques. Italian and French alpine rescue teams collaborate often.
4: Sometimes the weather conditions are better from one side or from the other, so it's better to get from helicopter from French or from Italy.
1: Both teams are practicing various steep rock rescue techniques, including helicopter, hovering, entry and exit, setting up a rappel system, rappelling an injured person, and winching operations exceeding the standard 90-meter cable length.
5: So if I have an emergency and I have to call you, what's the first thing that you ask?
2: Well, first of all, what number do you have to do in the European Union?
5: 112.
2: Okay. Yeah. They need to know what happened, so what kind of emergency, and most important, where you are.
5: So the first thing that I would do is like Google Maps and try to describe where my place is.
2: Yes, but smartphones have a better instrument,
5: okay,
2: a more precise instrument. They communicate the GPS coordinates. And normally you find them in the Compass app. So when you call the emergency, you have to read these numbers, which are 45 degrees, 11 minutes, 23 seconds north. And this kind of coordinates,
5: yes,
2: you have them also if there is no telephone signal.
1: Before heading off to find a phone signal or seek help, make sure you know the GPS coordinates of your location. And here are some other tips from Simon. Stay as calm as possible so you can give the correct information. Also, be prepared to wait. Rescues can take a long time.
5: What are the most common mistakes people do?
2: I think nowadays a lot of people have started going in the mountains, hiking, trekking, climbing, often without the proper preparation.
1: Other mistakes include underestimating both the weather as well as the difficulty and length of the route, starting too late in the day, inadequate equipment, and straying from marked routes. Italy's National Mountain Rescue Service has around 7,000 members and is one of Europe's oldest and busiest mountain rescue organizations. Founded in 1954, its volunteers train year-round and are reassessed every 3 to 5 years.
5: What are the biggest challenges when you do a flight rescue?
3: For me, as a doctor, to work outside from the hospital. The mountain is not my normal site to work, and so sometimes I have to decide what I can do on that patient and what I can't do. Sometimes the weather changes.
5: What about avalanches?
3: Yes,
5: awesome.
3: I did 4 in my life, and they are really, really stressful because you know that you have a very, very, very small time and the clocks is tightening.
1: As the training continues, we get the opportunity to fly with part of the team.
6: My first helicopter flight, I'm terrified. Let's go, let's go, let's go!
1: and it's off into the Alps, to the training area. But my cameraman and I aren't allowed to descend because it's too dangerous. Even so, the experience was truly impressive. It gave me a glimpse of just how challenging these operations can be. Of course, this wasn't a real emergency and it was kind of fun, but it also left me with an even greater respect for all rescue teams who put themselves in danger.
0: Nearly 2 million likes, one unforgettable look. Lady Gaga's Instagram photos went viral with this creation. We find out more about the designer behind it.
7: Avant-garde, sculptural, and maybe even a bit scary. This looks less like the fashion you might see on the runway and more like something out of a horror movie.
8: For me, it's the projection of my emotions and thoughts. Where others have words, I have shape. It means a lot to me. It's like therapy for me.
7: Rebar Aziz is the mind behind these designs worn by artists like Noah Cyrus, Doja Cat, and mavericks like Lady Gaga, and Björk, who he even called his childhood icon. But Lady Gaga is perhaps his most important client. They've worked together several times in recent years, and he thanks her for his big break.
8: I think we have a very similar language. She and her performance and singing, and me with colors and shapes and materials. We speak the same language, just differently.
7: Rebar Aziz creates big concepts for big artists, so it only makes sense that he works from the world-famous fashion capital, Pforzheim.
8: I like Pforzheim. Anything special to do in Pforzheim? Yeah, feed ducks by the river.
7: Pforzheim sits in the southwestern German state of Baden-Württemberg, not far from Stuttgart. With about 130,000 residents, it's technically a big city, but from these quiet streets, you wouldn't really know it. Rebar works in a former public bathhouse that has been converted to a shared arts center. His atelier is where the dog salon once was. So how did such an in-demand designer end up in a place like Pforzheim?
8: When I was 6 years old, my father sent me to Germany from northern Iraq. Speaking in school was totally different. I didn't understand people, they didn't understand me, so I was very quiet at first.
7: Rebar grew up in Heidelberg and Stuttgart, but stayed in touch with his family back in Iraq. After high school, he moved to Pforzheim to study.
8: In my family, it was always important to be a doctor or an engineer. So for my mother's sake, I studied mechanical engineering. But fashion was always what I wanted to do because of my father. He was a traditional tailor. During the war, he and his assistants even tailored and sewed uniforms. He was a very famous tailor. Right before my graduation, I switched to fashion.
7: While his designs may seem like they're from another reality, the tools he uses are deeply rooted in his past.
8: These are some very old shears from my dad. They're very, very old. And every year he would send me some scissors. My father's are, of course, a very emotional and personal thing. But they're also extremely good in quality.
7: Simple tools that bring Rebar's wild imagination to life. And speaking of a wild imagination, there is one figure from German history that may be his biggest influence. This guy, King Ludwig II of Bavaria. Sometimes called the Mad King, Ludwig II is known for his world-famous Neuschwanstein Castle, which was never fully completed. In his time, he was said to be crazy. He devoted himself to wild artistic and architectural projects and retreated from the public eye. So why does Rebar find him so fascinating?
8: Because he was so obsessed with creating his own world, which others didn't understand. He wanted to replace guns with violins. He oriented everything to his own world rather than the one in which he actually lived. So he created his own world, just like I sometimes create my own world.
7: At just 36, Rebar is proving to be a young star in the fashion world. In July 2026, he showed his latest haute couture collection in Paris. And even though he's constantly on the road, he's not ready to leave Pforzheim just yet.
8: Pforzheim has a strange energy and a beautiful energy. a sad and even a new energy, but I like it. Pforzheim is, for me, a place where I can work quietly, where I can do what I love, and where it's not so loud.
7: From immigrating to Germany as a child to styling global icons, Rebar Aziz is bringing his vision to the world stage, right from Pforzheim.
0: Oxford is one of the world's most famous university cities, with centuries of academic excellence. We discover what makes this area a unique place to learn.
9: Can a city feel intelligent? If so, Oxford is one of the best places to find out. The famous University of Oxford has produced 55 Nobel laureates and 30 British prime ministers. It is the world's oldest English-speaking university, with a history stretching back over 900 years.
10: My name is Eloise. I'm a student here at Oxford. I'm doing a master's in social archaeology, and I will be your guide today.
9: Christ Church College is one of the most beautiful colleges in the city.
10: Hiya, good morning.
9: It's more than 500 years old and one of 39 colleges that make up Oxford University. So, what's behind all those windows?
10: This is just accommodation. Your college really is just where you end up sleeping and studying. And so all of these windows and all these doors just lead up to student dorms. You each get a room to yourself. You have a little single bed and a desk and a wardrobe. And you end up looking out over these lovely views. So it is very special, it is very magical.
9: Another highlight reserved for Christ Church College students and their guests, the dining hall, where students have breakfast, lunch and dinner. Does this room look familiar to you?
10: It's also known as the Harry Potter Dining Hall. They did take a lot of inspiration from this hall as the Harry Potter Dining Hall, but they didn't actually film here. Because as you'll see, there are only three long tables, and everyone knows Hogwarts has four houses. So they came in here with all their film crew, took loads of pictures, and rebuilt it in Warner Brothers Studios.
9: Our next stop is a city landmark, and a bit exclusive, the Radcliffe Camera, home to the History Faculty Library.
10: It is very, very much restricted just for Oxford students. So it is something you get if you come and study here. It's sort of the pride and kudos of being able to go in and use the books there and use the library there. You're not allowed to go into this building, but we can go into other libraries. So if you guys want to follow me this way, I'll take you to the Bodleian.
9: We head to the historic Bodleian Library, one of the oldest libraries in Europe. It was named after diplomat and librarian Sir Thomas Bodley.
10: In 1609, he went to London. He had a meeting with the London Stationers Company, and it's with them that he agreed that for every one book that they published, the Bodleian Library would be entitled to one free copy. And that makes this library one of six copyright libraries in the UK, and part of the reason why we have 13 million books.
9: The oldest part of the library dates back to the 17th century. Many movies have been filmed in this library, including Harry Potter.
11: I'm standing here in front of the restricted section in Hogwarts Library, and it does give you a thrill when you watch the film and you think, oh yes, I know that.
9: We're impressed, and we wonder what others think about this city that's brimming with educational opportunities.
12: I feel stupid here most of the time.
13: I would love to study in Oxford, but it's very difficult to get in there.
14: Study in Oxford? No, I think my GPA is too low. Oxford will not accept me.
9: On to the next attraction, the Sheldonian Theatre. However, you won't find any actors here.
10: And this is where we have our degree ceremonies. You have your graduation ceremony that happens at the end of your degree, but you also have your matriculation ceremony, which happens at the very beginning of your degree.
9: What makes it special is that the graduation ceremony is conducted entirely in Latin, but even Oxford graduates can barely understand it. But don't worry, you can still order your beer in English at the pub. Even the most studious students make time for that.
10: I think students will always make time to go to the pub. We are very busy here at Oxford, but there is nothing that can stop you when it comes to having a quick pint at the pub in the corner. Okay, I have to go and study now, but if you want to spend more time at Oxford, I highly recommend getting on a punt.
9: We check out a punting boat tour. For about €40 an hour, you can hire a punt and try steering it yourself along the River Cherwell. On a boat tour like this, even an Oxford degree won't help much. Most people feel a bit clueless.
15: It is a very basic technique. You just have to have the pole in a straight line and push, and you will go straight, and then you use the rudder to steer.
9: This unique tradition brings our tour of Oxford to a close. With its world-famous libraries, prestigious university, and ceremonies still conducted in Latin, the city remains an intellectual hub, and you can still feel that today.
0: Around 1 million people die in Germany every year. So one carpenter has decided to help individuals build their own coffins for their final farewell.
16: Trying out your very own self-made coffin. Now, why would you want to do that? And isn't it a bit scary and dark in there?
8: It is quiet and peaceful. That's how it is now, and that's just how I imagine it'll be. When the time comes, it's in and off into the fire. A nice, simple box. Exactly what I wanted.
16: Helmut Dubbers is among those building a coffin for himself.
8: I wanted a simple, uncomplicated box and a sea burial without any pomp. I'll be cremated, so the box will be incinerated. Nothing will remain. And we had fun building it too. That's why I'm doing this.
16: Helping the 85-year-old is Stefan Rösch, owner of the workshop.
8: It's where death takes us that matters, not what we die of. I found working on it removes the fear. It aids the understanding of it. And here I can make that possible, if the person wants that, if they're open to it. I've already tried lying in it. It fits.
16: Stefan's funerary business is called Herzblut, or lifeblood. Under his guidance, customers can build their very own coffin or urn.
8: I'm a person of faith. With this work, this final piece of furniture, I want to invite people to reflect on life, this wonderful life, and how finite it is. Make it 25, please.
16: Stefan is 65 and a master carpenter. Building the cremation coffin with and for Helmut took about a day. Now it's time to take the coffin home.
8: It'll go in my room. My wife and I have separate rooms, so I can keep it with me, and she won't see it all the time. But she's fine with it. We discussed it beforehand. She's on board.
16: We're in Tuttendorf, near Kiel, northern Germany, in a

0: small Christian community. It's here that Stefan maintains his workshop and storehouse. After all, not everyone takes their coffin home. For a small fee, people can store them here. One of them is Rainer Benz. He too built his coffin himself over the course of about 3 months. The work was finished some time ago, but the 75-year-old returned to the workshop to show us his creation.
1: The yellow represents the sun, and the blue represents the sky. Inside, you can find this beautiful suede. Hidden behind the suede are the ends of the ropes you can see here, secured inside.
0: Stefan specializes in custom coffins and urns made exclusively from recycled timber. He dismantles and repurposes old furniture like wardrobes, tables, moldings, or oak beams, turning them into new, unique pieces.
1: Some clients get it and bring their own wood. One had a whole pear tree felled. He gave me a call and immediately asked how thick to cut the timber.
0: Stefan and his wife have their own coffins in the bedroom. Until they're needed, they'll hold stories of a different kind. As it turns out, they make a good bookshelf.
2: And finally, Michelin-starred chef Georgiana Viau is bringing her native Benin to French food and redefining haute cuisine along the way.
1: Everything she cooks tells some of her story. When Georgiana Viau is in the kitchen, her magic comes alive. Sometimes unconventional, at other times surprising.
3: I don't like to taste when I cook. I cook with my eyes, ears, and nose.
1: How did a late starting chef from Benin become the first black woman in France to be honored with a Michelin star?
3: I don't cook Beninese and I don't cook French. I make Georgiana's cuisine. I'm convinced food is a way to speak about culture and pass something on, sometimes without speaking the same language.
1: Until recently, Georgiana was head chef at Rouge in Nîmes, southern France. This was where she cooked up a star in the famed Michelin Guide, with food that blends her West African roots with Mediterranean flavors.
3: When I started 15 years ago, it was important to me to learn as much as possible about French cooking and show that I could do it. 10 years later, I was here in Nîmes, and I thought the time had come for me to show my own identity.
1: Georgiana's been living in southern France for over 20 years. She started cooking professionally here. The conditions in the region are ideal. Local produce and other ingredients are available almost year-round. Going to the market is also a creative process for her. Each ingredient has equal value. What matters is how they work together.
3: I liked the squid at Carmen's. And when I bought the eggplant, I saw black cherries and I thought, cherries and eggplant, that works. I'll try something I've never done before, but with products that I know will harmonize. I have something like a data bank in my head, and depending on what nature has on offer, a new recipe is the result.
1: Georgiana Viau is a self-taught chef. After quitting university at the Sorbonne in Paris, the mother of three took up cooking in Marseille in the 2000s.
3: I mix what my mother taught me with what I've never learned formally, plus things from books and what I saw during my internships. I did two or three of those, not many. And so I developed my very own technique, with everything very different. Sometimes when other cooks watch me work, they wonder, what's she doing?

0: Georgiana was born in 1977 in Cotonou, Benin. Her mother ran an inn where Georgiana came into contact with cooking early on. Her family is dominated by strong women with an entrepreneurial spirit. She's written down her culinary memoirs in a cookbook. And in 2025, her autobiography tells the story of her life beyond recipes. In France, she's on a cooking show, and that, along with many awards, have made her well known. And above it all is the Michelin star from 2023 that shines all the way to Benin.
1: When I got the star, my mother told me, if you die tomorrow, and me thinking, that's hard, then they'll write the star cook Georgiana. That's like being president, it stays forever. Once you've got the star, you're a star cook for life.
2: And on that starry note, we end the show. Be sure to follow us on our social media channels for more from the world of culture and entertainment in Europe. Till next time, it's bye for now and auf Wiedersehen.

0: A mountain range where La Dolce Vita meets alpine tradition? The Dolomites. Rugged cliffs, lush meadows, a World Heritage Site. We visit people who are deeply connected with this region.
1: My love of this place and these animals will stay with me all my life.
0: Summer in the Italian Alps. In 15 minutes.
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3: Ha, ha, ha.

0: monuments and roadblocks across the capital. Protesters are demanding the resignation of India's chief election commissioner over recent voter list revisions. Critics say the changes favor Prime Minister Narendra Modi's Bharatiya Janata Party. US President Donald Trump has announced a deal to import Russian diesel into the US in an effort to lower fuel prices ahead of next month's midterm elections. The move marks a major US policy reversal after years of pressure and sanctions on Moscow over its war with Ukraine. Ukrainian President Volodymyr Zelensky criticized the decision, calling it an investment in a war that should be ended, not prolonged. Hurricane Isaias has made landfall on the US Gulf Coast after weakening slightly to a Category 2 storm. It brought strong winds and heavy rain to Florida's Panhandle region. Isaias is the first hurricane to strike the eastern US since 2024.
1: Batting, sweeping, pitching, watching, running, educating. This indigenous women's softball team in Mexico has managed to become the symbol of their community.
2: Being part of Las Amazonas really changed my mind. It's a legacy of being stubborn, in a good way.
1: Before becoming Las Amazonas of Yoshuna, their value as caregivers went unrecognized.
3: I leave work and come home to do another job. I have to clean, wash the dishes, tend my vegetable patch, check my expenses, and I have to find time to play. I feel that women work more than men.
2: Strong women, warrior women. We are Las Amazonas of Yoshuna.
1: In southeast Mexico, in the Yucatan jungle, the blows of a bat and the shouts during a practice session contrast with the sounds of birds and leaves rustling in the wind. Yoshuna, a Mayan community that preserves the wisdom and traditions of the great Mesoamerican civilization, has gained notoriety thanks to a group of women who, dressed traditionally in hipiles and without shoes, are redefining how many people perceive sport.
2: I'm Alvi Yahaira Diaz. I'm a housewife and I play for Las Amazonas de Yoshuna softball team.
3: When I enter the field, I forget everything. I forget my house, I forget my children, I forget everything completely. My mind is only on the field, catching the ball, running like a deer. It is something that makes me happy. I am Mrs. Enedina Canul Pont. I am a housewife. I am an artisan and I am a softball player.
1: Las Amazonas makes its values clear through its multi-generational makeup, playing without typical sports uniforms, and by centering the hard work players do in their families and homes.
2: A normal day is taking my daughter to school, coming home to clean, cook, and during the day, picking up my daughter from school. In the afternoons, when time allows, we have practice to improve a little more.
1: Improving on the field has not been the team's biggest challenge. Sexism in their community has proven their toughest opponent. This small indigenous community is driven by the hundreds of women who take care of their children's education and their homes on a daily basis. In many cases, the men work in nearby cities like Mérida or Cancun to earn more income and return on weekends to reunite with their families. One of those hundreds of women is Alvi. For this housewife, deciding to be part of the Amazons not only represented a personal sporting challenge, it also had a major impact on her marriage, since her husband initially did not support her decision. They even briefly separated.
2: I felt like my

0: My life was getting away from me. It was either my husband or the sport. But, well, I think that if I had not left my house that night, I think I would not be in Las Amazonas right now, and I would not be going to see these places. We've been to big cities, which I would not have dreamed we could do. I feel that, yes, it was the best decision.
1: Avi's husband initially refused to accept her playing because he believed that women should devote themselves entirely to caring for their home and children, a belief that is still common in Yoshuna.
0: I feel that being a housewife is tiring, and it is a job that's not recognized. Sometimes there are people who ask me, what work do you do if you're just a housewife?
1: Household activities like cleaning, cooking, caring for children, the elderly or sick, and collecting water or fuel is known as care work. Worldwide, women carry out 76% of care work. Mexico has some of the most unpaid domestic labor in the world. Despite Alvi's long hours caring for her daughter and home, financial necessity means picking up work where she can.
0: The idea to sell something was my sister's. I told her, well, let's cook, so that we can support our husbands and they don't feel the pressure of, I don't have money, when is payday? And help a little around the house. Besides being a housewife, we can do a little more.
1: After traveling more than 3 hours by bus, Enedina finally arrives home in Yoshuna. Her new job in Mérida, Yucatán's capital, keeps her busy and away from the sadness she feels at home after the death of her husband.
2: I was born here in this town. It was smaller than it is now. I started playing baseball here when I was 6 or 7 years old, and that's how I grew up. I never played with dolls.
1: Enedina plays a vital role for Las Amazonas. Her childhood love for baseball had her questioning gender roles early.
2: Here in town, there is a lot of sexism. I wanted to study, but my father told me that girls do not have the right to go to school. They have to get married, and then they will take care of their children. When we started Las Amazonas in 2017, things started to change.
1: Though the team has helped to shift attitudes at home, Enedina's return to her beloved sport was initially out of necessity.
2: Through a government program, a doctor came to encourage us to work out, and I told the ladies that I wanted to play baseball. Then some of them said, "How are we going to play it? We don't have a bat. We don't have gloves." So I told them that it wasn't a problem. We could play it without gloves and that my husband has baseballs. Of course we can.
1: Enedina's passion and determination didn't just help her team succeed. A video of Las Amazonas practice went viral, reaching the Yucatan government and even Major League Baseball. They traveled to the U.S., playing a game and throwing the first pitch at an Arizona Diamondbacks and San Francisco Giants game. However, recognition is not enough for the team's founder. Almost 2 million women doing paid domestic work in Mexico do not receive any type of social security, presenting financial pressure and entrenching inequality.
2: I leave work and I come home to another job. I have to clean, wash the dishes, tend to my vegetable patch, check my expenses, and I have to take time to go out and play softball. I feel like women work harder than men.
1: Enedina spends the last hours of her day weaving hammocks that will be sold in Mérida. After the death of her husband, she needs the extra income, especially as she still supports one of her sons. It's game day, and Las Amazonas have to travel to Peto, a town more than 70 kilometers from Yoshuna, as their home field is under construction. The journeys aren't just an adventure for the players. Many of them, including Avi, take their children with them to look after them and share the experience. Las Amazonas may stand out for their role in the community, but sport is still a competition. Their captain, Zitlali, pushes the mom.
0: Daniela Canche, first baseman. Shirley, shortstop. Zitlali Mas, center field. Mariela Pacheco, third baseman. We as outfielders, shortstops, second base, wild card, catcher, pitcher, first baseman, second, third, please give it your all. Don't let the balls pass us by. It's a shame that this happens. We can't leave things like this. We have to attack.
1: Yashuna draw a solid crowd to their local league game, reflecting both their impact and softball's growth in Mexico.
3: Let's get a loud round of applause for these two women's teams, Las Amazonas and Las Felinas.
1: Enedina watches the game closely. Once done playing, she hopes to eventually coach girls and young women to continue the Las Amazonas legacy. Yashuna starts off on the right foot and begins to lead Las Felinas by a couple of runs. Las Amazonas pitcher, Areli Carrillo, shows that she is a young talent on this team. And these warrior players have to earn their name, showing bravery when things accidentally get rough.
3: Nothing happened. They're still playing. They are playing. They are not dead. They are fine.
1: It's the final inning. The Amazons are one out away from victory. There it is, Las Amazonas win. But more important than the score is the recognition they get, even from their opponents.
0: I'm glad to see them play. They inspire us housewives to play this sport. We can play. It's not just about cooking, sweeping, taking care of the children, the husband. We can also play sports like men.
2: They've gone far. They've put the name of Yucatan on high. It means that we're on the right path.
0: Hey, Jesse, we forgive you. You can travel in the van.
2: As long as a woman likes what she is doing, anything is possible. Just as we are housewives and we manage to overcome the sexism of our people. Now we travel a lot. We have already left the country. I want my grandchildren, when they see photos of Las Amazonas, to feel proud of me for being a fighter, for representing Yashuna, for playing softball.
0: Strong women, warrior women. We are Las Amazonas of Yashuna.
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Where charming towns are worth a detour, tempting visitors with tasty food. The Dolomites, a UNESCO World Heritage Site and a paradise for nature lovers. For people who like to wander off the beaten track.

0: We join rangers and veterinarians on a mission to save the true King of the Mountains. We meet an artist couple who use a camera more than a century old to take portraits of local characters.
1: It'll be a beautiful image, and I'm looking forward to creating it.
0: And we follow modern-day nomads as they lead their sheep through remote mountain landscapes.
2: This job gives you a sense of freedom you wouldn't get anywhere else.
0: Near Trento, a young entrepreneur shows us how he transforms reclaimed wood into innovative speakers. And in Val Gardena, we enjoy traditional Ladin cuisine at one of the oldest farmsteads in the Dolomites.
3: What's typical of Ladin cuisine is simple ingredients, not many ingredients, but prepared creatively.
0: Once known as the Pale Mountains, the Dolomites stretch between the main alpine ridge in the north and Lake Garda in the south. Most of the range lies within the northern Italian regions of Trentino Alto Adige and Veneto. The Friulian Dolomites Nature Park. In the 1980s, alpine ibex were successfully reintroduced here. Biologist Marco Favalli was part of that effort. Today, Marco and his team are on a very special mission.
4: We're trying to capture an ibex whose horn has grown abnormally. We need to remove part of it so the animal can survive.
0: If left untreated, the twisted horn will eventually grow into the ibex's skull. The team of biologists, rangers, and veterinarians have a 3-hour climb ahead of them.
4: The scenery here is spectacular, but very few tourists ever make it this far. You can spend entire days in the park without seeing another person. That's what makes this place so extraordinary. This is why you don't see many tourists here.
0: Marco and his team climb more than 1,300 vertical meters along narrow mountain trails to reach the ibex's territory. Their destination is an emergency mountain hut on a small plateau, nearly 2,000 meters above sea level.
4: This emergency shelter has 9 beds. It's a little cramped, but it's a great base for hikers.
5: È un buon punto di appoggio per gli escursionisti.
0: And the perfect spot for a well-earned lunch. By midday, the ibex usually retreat into the cool shade of the cliffs.
5: C'è un metodo particolare.
4: There's actually another trick for attracting an ibex. You have to pee. That's the secret. Urine contains mineral salts, and sometimes they'll come over to lick them up.
0: For now, only a lone chamois is braving the midday heat on the plateau.
5: Pazienza, pazienza.
4: We must be patient.
0: Late in the afternoon, veterinarian Stefano Passaro prepares the tranquilizer rifle. There isn't much daylight left. Although he's darted countless animals over the years, it never becomes routine.
6: Every time, it's incredibly exciting to get this close to a wild animal. I can touch it, examine it, and observe it from just a few inches away. That's something truly special. But it's also a very risky moment for the animal, so you have to stay completely focused. There's always a bit of fear involved, but at the same time, you're flooded with adrenaline. It's an emotional roller coaster.
0: With the help of his assistants, the veterinarian carefully calculates the correct dose of anesthetic to keep the animal safe. The tension continues to build, but the ibex is still nowhere to be seen.
4: Stefano is trying to climb up from behind to gently guide the animals down the slope. They tend to escape uphill to protect themselves.
0: At around 6 o'clock in the evening, the moment finally arrives. The first ibex start to appear around the mountain hut.
4: These animals have survived for millions of years, and it's no coincidence they're known as the kings of the mountains. Few animals can climb cliffs as steep as an ibex can, and very few are able to survive winters in such a harsh environment.
0: Then everything happens at once. The ibex with the twisted horn comes down the mountainside.
4: We've waited a long time, but now he's finally here in the last light of the day.
0: Now the veterinarian needs to find the right shooting position. The ibex is accustomed to hikers and allows him to get remarkably close. The animal is 11 years old, as revealed by the growth rings on its horns.

0: That was a perfect shot in the thigh. He's already very calm. He'll probably lie down right there. Let's wait a little longer before we begin the procedure. Once he's asleep, we'll go over and secure his legs.
1: The team has just 45 minutes to perform the operation.
0: 83, 52. He's breathing well.
1: Using an angle grinder, the veterinarian cuts away the twisted horn. Had it been left untreated, it would have eventually grown into the animal's skull, condemning the ibex to a slow and painful death. The wound is cleaned and carefully bandaged.
2: The animal is stable. Everything went according to plan. I'd say it's time for him to wake up.
1: The shortened horn will now continue to grow normally from its base.
0: We did it. We really did it. Thankfully, it was a success. Procedures like this are always extremely delicate. But this time, everything went very well.
1: Thanks to this emergency operation, the ibex will hopefully have many more years to roam its remote mountain kingdom.
0: My love of this place and these animals will stay with me all my life. I can't imagine a day when I won't come to these mountains.

0: hiking, breathing fresh mountain air, enjoying a great meal at one of the countless alpine huts. There are countless reasons to visit the Dolomites and their peaks. The first visitors from the north discovered this corner of northern Italy in the early 20th century. As economies boomed, their numbers grew rapidly. The entrepreneurial spirit of the local people helped turn hospitality into a thriving industry. Mountain farmers became hotel owners. Quiet mountain passes were transformed into busy tourist routes. Today, the Dolomites attract more than 25 million overnight stays each year, even though only around 700,000 people live here. It's no surprise, given the region's unique blend of alpine tradition and Mediterranean charm. On the far side of the famous Rosengarten Massif lies Val di Fassa. Barbara Holzknecht knows this landscape well. It's closely tied to her current photography project.
1: Today, I'm traveling through the valleys of the Dolomites in search of people who have spent their entire lives here, people who have worked in these mountains and, of course, have fascinating stories to tell. We want to capture those stories through their portraits. Their faces often reveal lives that have been both demanding and beautiful, lived here among the mountains and surrounded by nature.
0: Barbara and her partner, Kurt Moser, have a mission. Working together with UNESCO, they're creating portraits of people who live in the Dolomites using a photographic technique that dates back more than 170 years. The ambrotype. Today, the couple have a photo shoot in their studio, and Barbara has come to pick up the model. Gino Battisti spent decades working as a mountain guide and alpinist. He's now 80 years old.
2: Ciao, Barbara.
1: I'm late as usual, but I made it.
3: Better late than never.
2: Tardi che niente.
1: Let me see your hat first.
3: This is the traditional hat worn by mountain guides from Val di Fassa.
1: Oh, really? Are there different styles?
3: No, they all look like this.
0: As a mountain guide, Gino once led visitors to some of the Dolomites' most rugged summits. A true son of the Pale Mountains, he has a personal story to tell about almost every peak.
3: In January 1973, I climbed up there in the middle of winter. After we set up our second bivouac, nearly a foot of snow fell overnight, and getting back down became incredibly difficult. It was brutal. I still remember coming home with frostbite so bad that the skin peeled off our fingers.
0: All of Barbara and Kurt's subjects share a deep connection to these mountains. The couple's studio is located just south of Bolzano.
4: It's great to finally meet you. I've heard so much about you. Come on in.
1: Let's go see it. Here it is at last, the camera.
3: Mamma mia, what a machine. It's older than my father.
0: Kurt trained as a cameraman and has long been fascinated by historic photographic processes.
4: This lens dates from around 1880 or 1890, and the camera itself was built in 1907. It's an absolute beast. There's no shutter, no aperture inside the lens. It's really nothing more than a piece of glass, and that's what we work with.
0: Before the elaborate ambrotype session begins, there's time for a small glass of wine in the farmhouse kitchen next door. Just

0: enough to calm the nerves.
1: I hope it doesn't explode.
2: We hope not, too. But I have a feeling it's going to be a wonderful portrait. The lines in his face, his expression, that magnificent beard. I think it's going to be a beautiful image, and I'm really looking forward to creating it.
0: Kurt has also carried his antique camera high into the mountains to photograph the Dolomites themselves. Barbara and Kurt have named this project Light Catcher.
1: I hope the chair isn't electric.
0: The camera has to be completely steady during the long exposure. In the ambrotype process, a silver-coated glass plate is exposed to ultraviolet light.
2: They sit in front of this enormous camera with an incredible amount of light shining on them. Something really interesting happens during that time. Surprisingly, it's much easier with people like Gino than it is with business executives. They can't stay still for even a minute. Mountain farmers, on the other hand, have no problem at all. They're naturally calm and completely at ease with themselves. Stop. Hold there.
3: This project's always been our baby. It's a true labor of love. We've poured our hearts and an incredible amount of time into this camera and what it allows us to create.
2: What makes it so exciting is that you create just a single photograph, and it's a complete one of a kind. We hardly even like calling them photographs anymore, because they're something entirely unique. Every single time, the whole process is an experience for me.
0: Once the exposure begins, the stopwatch starts ticking.
4: Fermo, fermo, fermo, fermo.
0: It took Kurt countless attempts to develop a feel for the right timing. In the studio's own dark room, the light catchers complete their artistic work.
2: I think it looks really good. Soaked. It's still misty. Now the image is slowly starting to emerge. This is actually the most exciting moment of all. It's like magic when you watch it appear. That's why for us, every time feels like a little birth.
4: Okay,
2: I think we can take it out. Perfect. Leave the door open. When you see the results, every time it's a wow moment. It worked. It's beautiful. There's another image. And I think that's what keeps both of us motivated to continue this project.
5: Madonna!
3: What do you mean?
1: I don't even dare to look. Who is that guy? Once you've reached a certain age, you shouldn't look at yourself in the mirror anymore. It's like looking inside myself.
2: I don't want to overdo this idea of looking into someone's soul, but you can definitely see a little bit of a person's character. You capture their gaze, you can see that in the images.
0: South of the Light Catcher studio lies the city of Trento, on the banks of the Adige River. For centuries, Trento has been considered a gateway to the south. In the historic alleyways and squares of the old town, Mediterranean flair blends with Alpine charm. Where the bishops of the Council of Trent once met in the mid-16th century, visitors from around the world now enjoy the pleasures of the Dolce Vita. Culture, cafes, and shopping, as well as nearby mountains, this mix regularly places Trento among Italy's most livable cities. West of the historic center lies the modern district of Le Abere. Here, Italian architect Renzo Piano built the Museum of Science. It is also where the city's young creatives come together. One of them is Federico Stefani. He founded his startup here after previously working for NATO in Brussels.
5: Let me show you what I'm working on. This cube is a completely natural speaker, made from spruce on the outside and larch on the inside. It smells like wood. No chemicals, no varnish. And now I'll show you how it works. I've brought along a song that I'm sure you'll know. You can really hear the difference.

0: Federico's idea was born 5 years ago in the wake of a disaster. In 2018, a hurricane swept through parts of the Dolomites, uprooting millions of trees in a single night. The storm was called Vaia. Federico named his company after it.
1: We're about to reach a truly unique place. It's called Pitoi. This is where the idea for the Vaia speakers was born. And through the project, we hope to help bring this area back to life.
0: There are only 5 houses in this small village.
1: I practically grew up in this house. It belongs to my parents and grandparents, and it holds some of my fondest childhood memories. In summer, we would often set off from here early in the morning and head into the forest.
0: Storm Vaia flattened the entire slope above the house, and Federico found himself returning to his roots.
1: This walking stick means a lot to me. My grandfather carved it for me when I was little. And even today, almost 25 years later, I can still feel his strength and love whenever I lean on it. I remember watching him carve it, and his passion inspires me in my current project with the storm-damaged wood. I think he would be proud.
0: From the balcony, there is a direct view of the destroyed forest.
1: I don't recognize the places I knew as a child anymore, and that makes me very sad.
0: Federico is now transforming his pain into hope, and the fallen trees into speaker boxes.
1: It's about creating something from this precious resource and bringing the people of the mountain villages together. Whether they're loggers, carpenters, or members of the wider community, everyone coming together to create new value for this region together.
2: Ciao ragazzi, ciao Giorgio.
0: Federico

0: has convinced several local woodworking companies to support his idea. They're now producing the speakers from storm-damaged wood.
1: Giorgio is making each speaker unique, taking inspiration from the trees that were brought down by the storm, torn to the ground. Giorgio had the idea of turning each box into a work of art by giving each an individual crack, just like every tree in the forest itself.
0: Federico markets his speakers online. For every one sold, he has a new tree planted in the Dolomites.
1: It feels good to sit here in front of this little larch tree. It's one of more than 80,000 that we've planted here in the Dolomites. In 60 years, this little tree will have grown into a giant and hopefully protect the mountains.
0: Despite intensive tourism and mountain farming, the Dolomites still provide a habitat for many plants and wild animals. Including lesser-known species, such as the nutcracker, which has a particular fondness for Swiss pine cones. And iconic animals, such as the marmot, which boldly appears along many hiking trails. With a little luck, you can even spot the mountain's elusive kings as they climb down from the cliffs to graze. Hidden away in the central Dolomites near Valles Pass lies a true paradise for sheep. Today, a flock is setting off on a challenging journey to the summer pasture. Led by this woman, Alice Massiro is a shepherd.
2: We're taking 190 sheep and 16 donkeys to join the other 1,000 animals that are up on the pasture.
0: Alice has some steep hiking ahead of her. Waiting for her at the mountain pasture is her husband Fabio with the rest of the flock. Now it's time to pace herself.
2: It's best not to walk too fast. The animals are already quite sure-footed and they're happy to meet the other sheep. They don't get tired as quickly as we do either.
0: Few tourists venture into this area. The narrow paths leave little room to maneuver.
2: This section is a little dangerous because the sheep sometimes dislodge rocks.
0: The lambs have markings to help identify them and quickly reunite them with their mothers.
2: The sheep are very happy. They like the mountains, even though it's very steep here. But later, we'll reach an area with gentle hills where they'll really enjoy themselves. Even the lambs and the little donkeys. They have fresh water and delicious grass. They have everything they need here.
3: Non gli manca nulla qua dentro.
0: The rain that begins to fall doesn't bother the sheep or the shepherd. After more than 2 hours, Alice and her animals reach their destination. A lush mountain pasture high above the village of Falcade.
2: So here we are. Luckily, everything went well. Today, everyone made it up, even the little lambs and donkeys.
0: Mm-hmm. Then Alice's husband Fabio comes down the slope. The two haven't seen each other for a week. They have been a couple for more than 10 years. In the summer, their 5-year-old son stays with Fabio's grandparents in the valley while he and Alice spend weeks on the high alpine pasture. When Alice is also down in the valley, Fabio's dogs keep him company.
4: This one is called Turco. He's still very young, about 4 or 5 months old. That one is Moro. He's almost 8 years old. They're my friends, but you have to keep them at a certain distance because it's important they obey. You can play with them, but not too much, because then they become too confident and stop listening to you.
0: Working high up in the Dolomites is lonely and often demanding, but it also has its advantages.
2: This job gives you a sense of freedom you wouldn't get anywhere else. Although it's a strange kind of freedom, because in the end, you're up here 24 hours a day. How can I put it? Maybe you just have to like being alone without having too many people around you.
3: Tanta gente attorno, insomma.
0: And you have to be someone who can live simply. A tiny wooden cabin serves as the couple's home on the pasture. It is both bedroom and kitchen.
2: Normally, Fabio fries himself some eggs, potatoes, and bacon. Depending on when he gets home, I'll sometimes make him some meat with vegetables. But sometimes the sheep don't give us any time to eat at all, so we just quickly have a ham sandwich from the pan.
0: Life up here in the mountains is simple. During the winter months and in spring, Alice and Fabio move with their sheep through the northern Italian plains.
2: Fabio, what are you up to now?
0: Even though they appreciate the simplicity of life up here, there is one thing Alice misses.
2: The only thing we're missing is a shower. Because in this cold weather, I don't really fancy having a bath. Honestly, I never expected to live a life like this. I grew up in the city, but I'm not complaining.
0: Almost every day, Fabio gives his sheep a portion of salt. It helps the digestion of the ruminants, and it builds trust between humans and animals.
4: Being a shepherd takes a lot of commitment, and you need to have an eye for the animals, but that comes with time. All the sheep may be white, but they're all different. You have to know them, observe them closely, and take care of them.
0: The sheep, and Fabio with them, will remain on the high pasture until the first snow.
2: We're also looking forward to leaving the mountains again at the end of summer, because then we get to spend at least a month down in the valley with the whole family. We can do things together, get some work done, maybe even go out for a pizza together. All the things you don't do up here. That's why we appreciate the time with our child even more, especially Fabio, because otherwise he really doesn't get to see the little one very often.
0: The freedom of being shepherds comes at a price, but it also gives Fabio and Alice unique moments in the mountains. The Valgardena Valley at the foot of the Lancofo was spared by Vaia. Near Santa Cristina, one of the oldest farms in the Alps clings to the hillside, the Paratoni farm. The Insam family has been running it for 10 generations. Klaus Insam's day begins much the same as it would have for a farmer 800 years ago.
5: They're a little nervous today. Usually they're milked at 5 or 5:30, and today we're a little late.
0: At 80 years old, the senior member of the family still helps out in the barn, which houses just 3 cows. Later this summer, they will be taken up to the mountain pasture.
5: Our cows eat grass and hay. We give them very little grain or concentrated feed. That means they produce less milk, but the quality should be good.
0: The family uses fresh milk to make traditional Ladin dishes, because the Paratoni farm also has a small restaurant. Klaus's wife Gemma is the guardian of the culinary heritage.
6: Grey cheese is traditionally a poor people's food. Farmers used to make it from skimmed milk without any additives. No rennet, no cultures. And you can make different dishes from grey cheese. You can make dumplings, grey cheese soup.
0: The farmer also delights guests with these Ladin classics. 3 times a week, she opens the farm tavern in the historic dining room. Klaus and Gemma lovingly restored their listed farmhouse in 2012, paying attention to every detail. For generations, Klaus Insam's ancestors gathered here, sharing meals and making music on long winter evenings.
5: Part of the wood in this room is 500 years old, including these beams here. We basically just took it apart and cleaned it on site with soft soap, because some of it was covered in soot from the kitchen smoke.
0: 10 people once shared these historic rooms. Today, the old dining room serves as a restaurant. This evening, the hosts want to treat their guests to a Ladin menu. Gemma mainly cooks with ingredients from the farm.
6: The thing I love most about cooking is the creativity. 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And then you can enjoy it together. Cooking brings people together.
0: Gemma is actually a teacher by profession. Cooking is her passion, and since opening the farm restaurant, it's become her second profession.
6: Now we add the gray cheese to the translucent onions, which will give them a really rich, hearty flavor.

0: Cooking at the Ensam farm is a well-coordinated team effort. Klaus and Gemma run their restaurant purely out of passion.
1: We planted these flowers here especially for the kitchen. We use them to decorate our salads and dishes.
0: Klaus's ancestors probably placed less importance on such details. His wife Gemma, however, gives herself complete freedom when it comes to culinary creativity.

0: What's typical of Ladine cuisine is the simple ingredients. Not many ingredients, but prepared creatively. Simple but imaginative. These are nettle leaves. They're lightly salted, sprayed with oil, and then baked in the oven at 180 degrees. So, the trays are ready now. I'm very happy. I think they look great.
1: As the setting sun turns the pale mountains a reddish hue, it's time for an aperitif.
2: Good evening, everyone.
1: A total of 20 guests can fit in the historic dining rooms. The five-course menu begins with a Ladine appetizer platter featuring cured ham, grey cheese, and a small soup.
0: My husband trained as a sculptor, and you can see his artistic side when he arranges the plates. Nobody has the same precision with the flowers as my husband does.
1: Alongside the Ladine appetizer platter and salad, the menu includes grey cheese dumplings and South Tyrolean tutres, fried pastry pockets filled with sauerkraut. The cozy gathering continues long after the meal is over.
3: Herrlich. Charlie Bon.
4: So good.
5: Gemacht.
6: Danke schön.
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0: What does it mean to be coloured today? And why does it matter to so many South Africans?
1: Join our street debate on the 77%.
2: For me, being a part of the coloured community, it's a really opulent experience.
3: Coloured communities are known for the gangsterism, but that is not a coloured community issue. It's a socio-economic problem.
4: We are not just all these things that we are classed as. We have a story of hope.
1: The 77% in 30 minutes. Places you will love. Vibes you will feel. People you'll never forget. Discover Lifestyle Europe. With stories that bring you the extraordinary. Style, food, culture. Always in motion. Euromax. In 90 minutes.

0: If you want to understand China, you'll have to understand Chairman Mao.
1: To some, he's an icon. To others, a tyrant. Mao Zedong, founder of modern China. From revolutionary to China's most powerful figure, he pursued his vision for the People's Republic with ruthless determination. 50 years after Mao's death, how does his legacy continue to shape this superpower? Mao, China's Red Emperor, this week on DW.
2: This is DW News and these are our main stories. Indian authorities have detained thousands of protesters and imposed tight security measures in parts of New Delhi ahead of a planned demonstration led by the Cockroach Movement. Several leaders of the group were taken into custody before reaching the protest site, while police set up checkpoints.

monuments and roadblocks across the capital. Protesters are demanding the resignation of India's chief election commissioner over recent voter list revisions. Critics say the changes favor Prime Minister Narendra Modi's Bharatiya Janata Party. US President Donald Trump has announced a deal to import Russian diesel into the US in an effort to lower fuel prices ahead of next.

0: weakening slightly to a Category 2 storm. It brought strong winds and heavy rain to Florida's Panhandle region. Isaias is the first hurricane to strike the eastern U.S. since 2024.
1: Let's be honest, most things we see, hear, or scroll past vanish in seconds. But some messages stick. So what does it take to cut through the noise? Welcome to The Scene, living and lifestyle in Southeast Asia. In this episode, we ask a powerful question. In a world overflowing with distractions, can awareness still move you and me to act? Every day we scroll, we click, we move on. But can awareness still spark real change? In the Philippines, Ana Opoza is fighting for the ocean and showing a new generation that awareness means action. And in Myanmar, Sai risks everything to document life under dictatorship. In Indonesia, our reporter Cinta discovers that what looks simple on the surface can reveal just how fragile digital trust really is.
2: Want to hear a crazy story? I recently met up with Agan Harahap, Indonesian artist based in Yogyakarta. He introduced me to Chris Martin. Yes, that Chris Martin. Pretty cool, huh?
1: Seriously, it looks like Agan is best friends with every celebrity out there. Just scroll through his Flickr. Rock stars, icons, you name it. His photos are flawless until you spot the impossible. Amy Winehouse on stage with Janis Joplin? That never happened.
2: It's all fake. Agan Harahap is tricking us. But his illusions aren't just pranks, they're provocations. So what's driving him?
1: Yogyakarta in South Central Java, this is where Agan Harahap lives and works. His art isn't just hanging in international galleries. It's right here in his home and even the local cafe. Behind those playful celebrity snapshots, lies a reminder, not everything we see is what it seems.
3: Kalau buat aku pribadi, misal aku membuat sebuah joke, aku punya maksud dan tujuan tertentu. 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
1: Like Agan series, where visits from his wild celebrity friends in Muslim-majority Indonesia turn into sharp visual commentary exposing the tension between global pop culture and the country's strict laws.
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1: Agan's hoaxes blur the line between satire and reality. From fake stories about K-pop idols Blackpink forced to convert by Sharia police, to the bizarre tale of fish accused of communism, his pranks spread fast and take on a life of their own.
3: Teman-teman yang menganggap itu lucu nge-share, rame itu yang nge-share. 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
4: Berita beneran?
3: Iya, ini masuk berita. Dari sini, oh begini rupanya kalau bisa
4: BBC.
3: Masuk media.
1: Indonesia is one of the most online nations in the world. Over 212 million internet users, nearly 70% on social media. That's huge reach, but also huge risk. With media literacy still low, fake stories spread like wildfire. Agan actually labels his works as fake, but most people either don't notice or don't care. And that's what makes me wonder. Is this kind of experiment helping us become more aware? Or making the chaos even worse? Because if no one checks what's true anymore, isn't that exactly how misinformation wins?
3: Kalau benar kenapa? Kalau enggak terus kenapa? Enggak peduli dia. Mereka lebih senang menertawakan meme kucing yang joget-joget gitu ya. Lebih senang kayak begitu.
1: From Yogyakarta to Jakarta, at the Ara Contemporary Gallery, Agan Harahap is showing his latest project. After experimenting with fake news, his new playground is artificial.

0: artificial intelligence. But instead of tricking audiences, he now uses it to reconstruct something far more personal, his own past. His series, Untitled, looks surreal at first. Empty swings, a swan, a cat holding a mouse, but each of these works is an AI-generated fragment of his childhood memories.
1: Dari kenangan aku dikejar anjing gila waktu kecil sampai kerusuhan 98, itu semua akan ada di situ. Memori yang dulu tidak pernah cuman tertanam di otak.
0: AI, a tool of boundless creativity or a force to handle with care. At Agan's exhibition, digital media expert Firman Kurniawan puts it in simple terms.
2: Kalau dia tujuannya adalah tadi untuk mengekspresikan, justru artificial intelligence memberi ruang, memberi peluang untuk mewujudkan itu semua. 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
0: Agan sees AI mainly as a creative boost. To him, today's skepticism feels just like the shift from analog to digital. At first chaotic and frightening, but eventually natural.
1: Teknologi masih berjalan, enggak? Ini cuma masalah transisi kita aja bagaimana. Ini akan terjadi dan harus terjadi, dan kita memang harus mau nggak mau kita harus beradaptasi sama itu.
3: Agan's work warns us about digital illusions and invites us to think about our coexistence with AI. Art is allowed to fool us if it helps us to understand. But apart from that, there is no alternative to the truth.
0: Cinta's reflection sets the tone for a deeper question. What's real and what's not? It may sound like a digital age dilemma, but the consequences reach far beyond our screens. When truth itself is under pressure, it reshapes how societies function and how people live. In Myanmar, the struggle over truth has become a struggle for survival. The country has been troubled for centuries. Myanmar gained independence from Britain in 1948, but the military seized power again and again. After brief democratic reforms in 2011, hope ended with the coup of February 1st, 2021. Mass protests followed, crushed with brutal force, and documented by fearless artists, many now in exile. One of them is Sai, an artist from Myanmar's Shan province. His works are part of a current exhibition in Bangkok, where images of resistance against Myanmar's junta are on display. Like many of his peers, he fled across the border to Thailand. In a quiet garden in the capital, he shares his story with us, but wishes to remain anonymous.
4: So since the 2021 coup, since the day that my father was abducted, I become a target as well. So I have been underground since then.
0: Sai's father was a minister in the democratically elected government. After the coup, he was arrested. His mother was placed under house arrest in their family home in eastern Myanmar. For months, Sai hid in Yangon before finally risking the dangerous journey back to his hometown, where soldiers guarded the compound.
4: So I basically sneak inside the compound because it's been months that we haven't had a communication, so I risk my life to enter the compound.
0: Sai takes his camera to the house where he once lived, a home that has now become a prison for his mother and a place his father may never return to.
4: This is a living room, and you can see my mother have been packing everything, and I just want to take a family portrait. But, you know, my father is gone already, so I cannot really take a portrait anymore. So I just leave a space for him here. And then the white string here basically shows the loss of my father because we don't really know what's going to happen to him.
0: In his installation, Sai retraces the footsteps of his father, still held under harsh conditions in a military prison. In his portraits, faces are concealed, replaced with symbols of silence and absence.
4: This actually is a piece of a Shan carpet that I installed on the face of my mother, trying to show the fact that it is not just a one family story, but it is a collective political prisoner family story.
0: The fabric of these carpet flowers, prison clothing. Sai secretly obtained it through imprisoned friends and their families. The story of a dramatic night and the fate of millions of Burmese families woven into 8 large carpet tapestries.
4: Why carpet, right? Because everybody treats us like dust and they want to hide us, like in the international crisis and conflict. So I'm just thinking that if we become the carpet itself, can they still sweep and enter the carpet?
0: Myanmar, a nation in turmoil, faces even more hardship after a major earthquake struck in March 2025. As the civil war between the junta and resistant group continues, the regime delays disaster relief efforts. For Sai, this is all the more reason to keep fighting through his art. His work has traveled across Europe and Asia, staying true to his mission as an artist of resistance.
4: I'm basically like a hustler, to be honest, like under the label of artist, that I'm trying to show as many evidence as possible in the public arena. I just want to utilize that kind of spatial resources to tell about my country's situation.
0: Sai's story goes beyond personal loss. It proves that art can't silence dictators, but it can outshine them. And For Me is the stories that stir something deep inside the ones that make you pause, reflect, and act. Take Ana Oposa from the Philippines, an environmental activist who presents herself as an entertainer. Her mission, to tackle plastic pollution, a crisis devastating not just her country, but the world. And she's not alone. Across Southeast Asia, a wave of young voices is rising, armed with images that are as colorful as they are alarming. These images are from Balayan Bay in the Philippines, a nation famed for its pristine coastlines, but drowning in plastic. The result? Polluted shores, dying reefs, vanishing biodiversity. But not everyone is giving up. Ana Oposa has made the ocean her life's mission.
5: We have to get Filipinos to love our sea and then eventually take care of it.
0: And here's how she gets people's attention. Shark dances, fish costumes, and unforgettable encounters with the ocean. Ana Oposa has turned herself into the shark lady and chief mermaid of social media. Her mission? Show that protecting the sea isn't just for scientists. Anyone can do it. Even small actions matter if they're rooted in love for the ocean. But in the Philippines, that love is far from universal. Many avoid the sea, some even fear it.
5: I feel that some part of it is colonial mentality. When I was younger, we were always told, oh, don't go out in the sea because you're going to get dark. And if you're going to get dark, you're not going to be pretty. To me, as a Filipino who lives in one of the most beautiful places in the world in terms of underwater life, that is scandalous to me. How can we have this disconnect with the sea?
0: During these workshops, participants gain more than just skills in the water. They discover what it means to fight side by side for a greater cause.
6: The Sea Cup has really changed how I live my life.
7: I am not alone. That there are people, like-minded people, who share my advocacy and my passion.
0: Even less glamorous events like a cleanup at the mangrove beach near Manila draw dedicated volunteers. Last time, they collected more than a ton of trash. That's so future generations can dive among vibrant fish and not plastic bags. And that's the point. In a world where headlines compete for clicks, the real challenge is paying attention to what truly matters. Because truth can get lost in the noise unless voices like Ana's make us stop, listen, and care.

0: For the first time since Hamas's October 7 attacks, and after 3 years of war in Gaza, Israelis are gearing up to vote. At the center of these elections is the future of Benjamin Netanyahu. Despite the security failures of October 7th, some still stand by him.
1: I'm determined to vote for Netanyahu.
0: Others are putting their faith in Gadi Eisenkot, his main challenger. On the Palestinians, neither side is offering a path to peace. Yet Arab voters could become kingmakers if the opposition is willing to rely on them. Whoever wins will inherit a country still deeply divided over what it wants to be.

0: We're on our way to Dimona in Israel's south, a traditionally called stronghold. Tucked deep inside the Negev desert, it's part of Israel's periphery. Voting for anyone other than Bibi, the nickname given to Benjamin Netanyahu, makes you an outlier in the city. This is where we meet Michal El-Malem.
1: Hi, Michal.
0: She leads the campaign for Gadi Eisenkot in Dimona. Inside, her team is getting ready to hit the streets.
2: You're ready to go out?
0: But it's Friday, and Michal still needs to prepare a few things for Shabbat dinner before heading out. She tells me that she's always voted based on the personality that speaks to her the most. This time, that's Gadi Eisenkot, a former general.
3: Gadi, there's something about him that's magnetic, fatherly, empathetic. There's something in his eyes. I was simply drawn to the man. I trust him. I don't need him to say anything. I just trust him.
0: But on the campaign trail, it becomes clear just how difficult it is to convince other people. Here in Dimona, Eisenkot isn't popular, even though his politics are not much different from Netanyahu's. Gadi Eisenkot's anti-Netanyahu image has been a major driver of support. But is it enough to win?
3: So I don't think there's anything dramatic you can point to, apart from the fact that Netanyahu's now acting for his own survival, to uphold his agreements with his coalition and survive. Eisenkot will come and act for the country, for our sons and daughters, purely for the good of the country. That's how I see it. I think that's the main difference today.
0: The elections are still a couple of weeks away. We're at a Gadi Eisenkot election campaign in Rosh Ain, a city in central Israel. A former chief of staff in the Israeli army, he brings long military experience to the table, like most of Israel's leaders. But Eisenkot stands out. He lost a son and two nephews in the war in Gaza. Many Israelis connect with him in their grief and their need for accountability.
4: Israel today is being led by a government for which the concepts of security and national decision-making, personal responsibility and personal example have become foreign.
0: Eisenkot, a center-right himself, has served under Netanyahu in the past. The disproportionate destruction of civilian infrastructure based on what is known as the Dahiyah Doctrine was formulated by him. It was named after the Beirut neighborhood considered Hezbollah stronghold. The event finishes with the national anthem. His center-right party Yashar, meaning straight in Hebrew, has been neck and neck with Netanyahu's Likud in the polls. But his bloc, which includes other parties, has consistently polled at around 52 to 54 total seats. Not enough for a majority in the Knesset. On the other side is a prime minister with a tight grip on power, determined to go on. His bloc is polling at about the same, also short of a majority. Bibi, Benjamin Netanyahu has been prime minister for as long as many Israelis can remember, almost 20 years in total. His trademark, a warning of Iran going nuclear. Over decades, he positioned himself as Mr. Security, the only one who could keep Israel safe. Then came October 7th, 2023, the worst security failure in Israel's history. Hamas-led militants killed around 1,200 people and took 251 hostages into Gaza. What followed were 3 years of war in Gaza, in which Israel has killed over 74,000 Palestinians. Today, the country is more isolated internationally than ever before, with a UN Commission of Inquiry finding the country committed genocide against Palestinians in Gaza. At the same time, divisions within Israeli society deepened. Yet Netanyahu has refused to resign or allow an independent inquiry into October 7th. His critics say he's not taking responsibility for what happened, but his supporters only see strength. One of them is Lilach El-Grabli. She owns a dog grooming service in Tel Aviv. She says these elections are crucial.
3: I feel the war here between us, the struggle between us, is over the identity of the country, whether it's a Jewish state intended for the Jewish people or whether it's a state for all its citizens. For me, it's not something I can debate about. It's not up for negotiation. In my eyes, it is a state for Jews.
0: Asked about October 7th, she admits it happened on Netanyahu's watch, but blames the army more.
3: My anger is at the army, because that was the army's only job, to defend the borders. So even if they tried to get in, the army should have had an answer. Netanyahu is the only one who took responsibility after October 7th and changed the entire security map in the Middle East.
0: She hopes that Netanyahu will stay in power together with his far-right partners. While uneasy with some of their methods, she welcomes them as allies. It's Wednesday evening, a few days before the Jewish New Year, Rosh Hashanah. A group of supporters of Itamar Ben-Gvir hold a gender-segregated prayer. In secular Tel Aviv, a clear provocation. The police eventually remove the barriers aimed at separating men and women. But the gathering continues, organized by Mordechai David, a convicted criminal and far-right agitator. He too wants the current government to stay.
4: Bibi Netanyahu should be prime minister, and Ben-Gvir should be a senior minister in the government.
0: Mordechai David and his supporters want the wars to go on and for Palestinians to leave. A lot is at stake for these activists. If Bibi doesn't win, they're out. Tensions are running high. One passerby eventually has enough.
2: Because we're not going to stand aside. I know that person specifically. I know what he stands for. I know that he stands for lying and corruption and violence. And we're not going to stand aside. This country is too much important for us, and we're going to fight back. And hopefully we're going to win these upcoming elections.
0: But winning, that will most likely depend on Arab voters. In Sheva Amma, a city in northern Israel, local Arab community leaders have gathered to talk strategy. Voter turnout in the Arab population in the last Israeli elections was just around 50%. Among those attending is social activist Nihal Abu Johar.
3: As Palestinians, we're going through a period of severe discrimination. We have a government that constantly seeks to undermine us and exclude us in many areas, while at the same time waging war against our Palestinian people in Gaza and the West Bank.
0: There are just over 2 million Arab citizens in Israel, most of which identify as Palestinian. They make up around one-fifth of the country's total population. Nihal Abu Johar tells me she's working on a project.
3: Our aim is to recruit young people and give them the political and social information they need to take part in our door-to-door campaign.
0: She believes young voters will be more inclined to vote this time around. For now, voters are focused on domestic issues as their main priority. At the center of their concerns is crime. Violence in Israel's Arab society reached a record high in 2025, with 252 recorded murders. The crisis has continued to escalate throughout 2026, with little action by the police, which is run by far-right minister Itamar Ben-Gvir. Few Arab citizens expect major change, but many hope a new government would at least address some of their concerns, says Haaretz journalist Jack Hori.
4: I don't think we're in a struggle of right and left. We're facing a fascist right against a liberal and less extreme right.
0: And the idea of a two-state solution seems farther off than ever, a reflection, too, of the political climate among Jewish Israeli voters.
4: The whole issue of defining a Palestinian state, a political horizon for Palestinians, is today seen as scaring off voters. The feeling is that after October 7th, you can't give the Palestinians a reward. For what you did to us, you get a state.
0: Ahead of the elections, the government tried to ban our parties from participating. But the Supreme Court struck the attempt down. A recent survey suggests a third of Jewish Israelis don't think Arab citizens should be allowed to vote. One thing is clear in these elections. October 7th has turned the debate inwards. Most want an independent inquiry into what went wrong. Only then, they say, can they move forward. But the divisions that run through Israeli society will likely continue to shape the country beyond these elections.

0: What does it mean to be coloured today? And why does it matter to so many South Africans?
1: Join our street debate on the 77%.
2: For me, being a part of the coloured community, it's a really opulent experience.
3: Coloured communities are known for the gangsterism, but that is not a coloured community issue. It's a socio-economic problem.
4: We are not just all these things that we are classed as. We have a story of hope.
1: The 77%. Next. 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People you'll never forget. Discover Lifestyle Europe. 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

0: Every harvest grows from what came before. Every breakthrough builds on knowledge, old and new. 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Nourish tomorrow.
1: I'm sure most of you remember this, but do you remember the Tyler controversy? The one where she talks about her identity?
2: Yeah, right. That she identifies as colored unapologetically too.
1: Yeah. And for many people, that was the first time they've actually heard about the colored identity. And it was on a US podcast, actually, that the South African singer herself made that particular statement.
2: Yeah. And Fatou even did an explainer on that because it sparked this whole conversation around race and identity.
1: Yeah, exactly. In fact, we should have a snippet of that. Oh yeah, they've already had it popped in. But we also, in fact, have the whole reel on our TikTok channel. Maybe we should play a bit of that for you to see what we're talking about.
3: The South African Grammy winner was recently asked about the topic of colorism in South Africa on a US podcast. Tyler recently clarified that she has black, Zulu, Irish, Mauritanian, and Indian heritage. So in South Africa, she's considered colored. Elsewhere, she's seen as black because of her African roots. After the interview, Tyler took to X to explain that she never denied her blackness and doesn't expect to be identified as colored outside of South Africa by anyone not comfortable doing so.
1: Well, that's just the snippet. The full reel is on TikTok, but welcome to the show on Colored Identity. My name is Fatou Elika Mloshi.
2: And I am Rachel Nduati. So what seemed to be like a debate about one singer opened up a much bigger question, guys.
1: Yeah, and when you think about it, it's so crazy how this word traveled too fast across different circles and even within the black community especially.
2: Yeah, for sure, for sure. And this even made the sales of Tyler tank because, you know, black Americans sort of tend to associate this colored identity with the Jim Crow era. Mm. But who gets to decide who you are? And in fact, what does it mean to be colored today? Where did this identity even come from? And why does it matter to so many South Africans today? We will find out on this show. But Fatou, you were there in South Africa recently for a street debate. How was that for you?
1: No, yeah, I mean, it was an interesting one because coming from the Gambia, I went there thinking I understood what it meant to be black and African. Because in West Africa, of course, for us, identity is often tied to your ethnicity. Growing up, being black and African, those two go side by side.
2: Yes.
1: They're not mutually exclusive. And then I got to South Africa and then there's colored. Mm. So I started questioning how universal these identities really are. And the first thing that clicked was, you know, what does it mean to be colored? Does being colored cross a boundary in redefining what a true African really is?
2: Yes.
1: I mean, I got my answer at the end of the debate, but it was a journey.
2: This and maybe, is a tough conversation.
1: Yeah, maybe we should take people on that journey.
2: Yeah.
1: In fact, on this show, starting with, of course, why does this identity even exist in the
2: first place? Yeah, and even like for me, as somebody who comes from a country that does not identify with racial lines, I just want to understand what does this even term colored, you know, mean? And, you know, we have Kaya in South Africa, and she's going to be telling us what colored means.
4: That's a good question, Rachel. Let's talk about where the racial category colored even comes from, because it's not some random or vague social term.
5: It has a very specific, very political birth date, 1950 apartheid South Africa. This law came from the all-white National Party government, and its purpose was blunt, sort every single South African into a racial box, so that the state could control where you lived, what you could do, and how much power you had. Everyone got an identity card. That card had your race stamped on it. At first, there were three categories: white, black, and colored. There was even a category called other colored, reserved for people of undefined heritage. Indian was added soon after as a fourth. And colored became the label for people of mixed heritage, or really anyone the system couldn't cleanly slot into the other three.
6: I've heard that in the South Africa of today, you can be classified as colored simply by looking colored. Is this, in point of fact, true?
5: Now, this wasn't just bureaucratic filing. These classifications shaped entire lives. The Group Areas Act, passed the same year, physically divided the country into racial zones. This suburb for whites, this township for coloureds, and so on. A couple of years later, the PASS laws, or the DOMBAS, clamped down specifically on black South Africans' freedom of movement.
7: To many people, it seems that apartheid is gradually turning South Africa into a police state.
5: Fatou and Rachel, are you still with me? Should we just go back to the studio for a little break?
1: Well, Kaya, we're still with you. In fact, we're beginning to understand that this is so complex. One would understand also why it is difficult for anyone outside of South Africa to actually understand, because being colored does not necessarily just mean that you are mixed.
2: Yeah.
1: It has a very specific political and racial dimension to it.
2: When you hear the word colored, you might think this is somebody from a mixed parentage.
1: Mm-hmm.
2: And that's what I also used to think before. You know, when I was in school, you would hear, you know, South Africa has coloureds.
1: Yeah.
2: Because for people, they think that this was a word that was used for oppression. But why did it stay? Mm-hmm. But I'm sure Kaya has, you know, some of these answers for us.
1: Yeah, like how did people live through that? And how much of those racial lines still shape life today?
5: In today's South Africa, coloured and Indian people are officially counted as black in affirmative action and empowerment legislation, alongside black African people. That's not as strange as it sounds. Back in the struggle days, Steve Biko's Black Consciousness Movement already used black to mean anyone oppressed by apartheid, whatever category you've been put in. So plenty of politically conscious colored and Indian activists were calling themselves black long before it became policy. But in daily life, colored never went away. After apartheid, the new African National Congress government kept racial classifications along apartheid lines. It's still on forms and how people talk about themselves. So you get two versions of black existing side by side. The broad political one used in policy, and the older, more specific colored identity people still actually use. The common denominator between colored people is the Afrikaans language, which is composed of different settler languages from Africa, Europe, and Asia. It's important to note that the term colored in South Africa cannot be compared to its use in the USA, because the history and meaning behind it are completely different. For many colored people in South Africa, the term is tied to their identity shaped by how they grew up, their culture, family, and the language spoken around them. Even within South Africa, the colored community isn't uniform. Colored people in Cape Town differ from those in Johannesburg, who in turn differ from those in Northern Cape, and so on. Fatou and Rachel, I know, it seems like it's a lot and it's super confusing, but that's what makes colored people in SA so rich in culture. Are you still with me?
2: We're still with you, Kaya. But coming back to this colored conversation, you know, even for me, I'm struggling to understand how somebody could be politically identifying as black, but culturally identifying as colored.
1: Mm.
2: Because I get what colored people mean when they say sometimes they don't identify as black. And I also get when they want to identify as black, because if you've been speaking Afrikaans, if you've embraced
1: the culture,
2: how do you separate yourself to this so that you can also benefit in this category?
1: Yeah,
2: so it's really tough to reckon.
1: I know, right? And so here we can also see that the category used by the state does not always correspond to how the people see themselves. You don't necessarily have to become me for us to understand the resemblance of what we both share. We can choose to relate to that in our own individual ways, but it will not in any way change the facts.
2: Yeah, and for sure. And that's why we're posing the question, can different communities acknowledge what they have in common without having to become the same? You were in Johannesburg and you held this street debate. Let's see what Fatou came with.
8: Being colored in today's South Africa, I wouldn't describe it as a racial classification. It's more about your identity. To me, being a colored is carrying my history but not letting it define me.
9: Color is very diverse. It's a very diverse culture. You know, I feel like it. We've adapted and come from a lot of different races. We take some things from what white people do. We take some things from black people.
10: Jaden? Like what Jonathan said, we take from everything. And for me, being a part of the colored community, It's a really opulent experience, you know.
11: I think a lot of people are trying to confine us to race. Now, non-racialism is a fundamental part of this democracy, meaning that race isn't a thing anymore. Race was something that was imposed on people. I don't subject myself to race. We are African people, all of us, right? But we are different African people. I cannot be forcefully assimilated into a classification of black just to fit in to what the status quo is. Is there a difference between black and colored? Absolutely. According to the white man, there's a difference between that. But when it comes to me identifying according to race, I don't subscribe to race. I understand where it comes from.
1: Yeah. All right. I mean, but I understand what you're saying, but Terry Ann, I'm black in itself is more of a political identity than it is about color. Is this something that's also subjective?
12: So I think as we've moved on from race and from the discourse around race, like you said, it has moved more to ethnicity, right? And if you look at ethnicity from a nationalist framework, it's about a shared language, it's about a shared history, it's about shared markers, shared traditions. And if you look at the colored community, we have those things. Shared language, we speak English, we speak Afrikaans. Shared history, we have slavery, we have apartheid, it comes together. Shared food, we have pickled fish, we have all the... We have Bobuati, we have Kusisters, we have a shared food. So those are the things that then create an ethnicity. And it's not something that anybody can just give you. It grows, it moves, it's redefined. What I see as colored is from a millennial perspective. What the young'uns see as colored is different. What older people see as what colored is. But we have become a community, which is now an ethnic expression.
1: It's interesting, mm-hmm. and you can hear the sentiment that what one cannot be forced into a category that they don't resonate with, but you can also hear that they are now trying to move away from the racial category that it was in the past, and now becoming more of, you know, an ethnicity, ethnic, a culture that they share together.
2: For sure, and it's also interesting that they spoke for themselves, and they told us, like that particular guy said, he does not subscribe to race. And with some people, like, this is more of an ethnic factor, as you said, but... Yes. Does being colored preserve a unique culture, or does it keep an apartheid era racial category alive?
1: Yeah.
2: Kaya is patiently waiting for us, so let's head back and hear from her.
4: There are different perspectives within South Africa's colored communities on how they want to be identified. Some want to be called colored and identify with colored culture and way of life, just like pop star Tyler. Others reject the term colored altogether, because it's a term from the apartheid regime. On the other hand, people reject the term colored because they don't identify with the term colored, just like Trevor Noah with the Swiss father and the Xhosa mother. Then there's a group that leans toward whiteness in how they identify. They emphasize the European ancestry and look back with a sense of pride on the higher social standing colored people held under the apartheid regime. For them, there's pride in being everything but black. A growing number of colored people are reconnecting with their Khoisan heritage. Instead of calling themselves colored, they identify as Khoi, San, or Khoisan, the indigenous people of South Africa. For this group, it's about reclaiming a history that was erased and hidden. This struggle is very much alive today, tied to land rights, gang violence in the township, the loss of indigenous languages, and the push for government recognition and economic opportunities. Colored people today are marginalized in South Africa, economically and socially. Take jobs, for example. Colored people are often caught in between, not seen as black enough and not white enough either. It's a frustration that keeps building. There's no single answer to what it means to be colored in South Africa today, only an ongoing search for belonging shaped by history and personal choice. That's that, Rachel and Fatu. Back to you in the studio.
1: Yay! Thank you so much for your patience, Kaya. I mean, yeah, that was a roller coaster.
2: It was.
1: I think it does really open a very interesting conversation, really, this idea of black and African. And I think for colored people, they don't necessarily see themselves as not black.
2: Not black.
1: So for them, it's like both can coexist, but their identity is a particular expression of their Africanness. And
2: for
1: me was very interesting to find out.
2: Yeah, for sure. But also remember when the apartheid government was doing it, they created like this categorization of, you know, being colored. And people necessarily don't see themselves as a classification when it comes to like racial lines. They see themselves as an identity.
1: And I think the issue of Trevor Noah is even very interesting to look at how this can be seen, because it also does tell us that there's no one idea of what being African truly can be, because he is mixed, but he does not identify with as the colored culture.
2: And does having a distinct colored identity challenge the broader idea of what it means to be African? What does that search for belonging look like for young coloreds today? Let's meet Giselle.
13: Hi, Rachel. Hi, Fato. Let me give you an inside scoop on colored youth and colored culture. We came from India, Malaysia, Thailand, Madagascar, that's just to name a few. And we came across the Indian Ocean all the way to Cape Town. Can you tell me a little bit about your family history?
14: My mother and her parents was born in Buakap.
13: Okay.
14: And when she was, I think, about 16, 17, they moved to Swellendam, which is a little town in the Western Cape.
13: Why did they move from Buakap to Swellendam?
14: Because of the Group Areas Act.
13: Okay.
14: All colours had to move out from District 6 and Buakap. They put us all through Cape Flats. Bontheuvel, Hanover Park, Manenberg, and so forth.
13: The coloured youth has definitely changed, I wouldn't say the definition, but we changed the way we see ourselves when people call us coloured, because now it's something that we are proud of. What is your favourite traits of being coloured?
14: We just a unique culture, like our family. We love to celebrate life. We don't really need something to celebrate.
13: To have a party.
14: To have a party. If someone comes here we haven't seen in a long time, what do we do?
13: Yeah.
14: Come, is there meat, is there voice, go by.
13: Yeah,
14: and
13: yeah,
14: we
13: yeah.
14: light a fire on with the music and we just love life.
13: Our culture is so kwai. Kwai means like super cool, like the best, like just like top notch. And I would also use music to explain what being colored means. The first thing that comes to mind is like Judy Boucher. I think she's like a staple in colored communities. A lot of people know a song that goes like, please understand my situation. Yeah. You will hear that constantly at colored family gatherings. So skeerom is a trend that is going around amongst like young coloreds. It's basically a dance trend that started on TikTok, but it's gone so viral that different communities basically challenge each other and do competitions.
2: People always that. Hey, Patrick was also already bringing
1: your
2: moves.
1: You can feel it.
2: You can feel these beats. Yeah, and what I noticed, right? Yeah. It's the difference between how Gen Z or young people talk about being colored, and how the older generation talks about being colored. It's very different.
1: You know, during the debate as well, we even look a little bit more into some of the issues that happened. And I did my little experiment, because when you get to a community like that, the first thing you want to do is also to talk to people. I even talked to drivers.
2: Yay.
1: You know, what do you think about this community?
2: Yes. And what did they say?
1: I mean, for me, the thing that, you know, came up is the fact that there is this stereotype attached to the community.
2: Yeah.
1: So I understand when they mentioned that, and I wanted to ask eventually, why were these stereotypes, or why are these stereotypes attached to these communities?
2: Yeah.
1: Substance abuse, gang violence, and only to realize that it kind of has a history.
2: Yeah, of course, even when people are deprived of employment and whatever, some of these things, you know, idleness, when they become idle, then they don't have anywhere to go and there's crime. But coming back to this street debate now, yeah. Fatou. You know, the street debate, guys, it was posted a while, just a few weeks ago.
1: Yeah, and I mean, you can go on YouTube and check it out for yourself.
2: For sure.
1: How much of what we see in these communities today is about identity, and how much is the result of generations of marginalization?
15: Right now, I feel as a reverse apartheid for us right now. Because we weren't good enough for the white man, right now we're not good enough for the black man. So we have to teach our children to embrace being colored, embrace who you are as a human being, as a South African of this country. Our people are marginalized. We have to fight for everything we want in this country. And we as colored people are tired of it. Our children are educated, they're not getting jobs. If you look at the condition of our communities, they're in a state.
8: So most colored communities are known for the gangsterism and gun violence, etc. Yeah. But that is not a colored community issue. It's a socioeconomic problem.
16: Are these issues peculiar to the colored community? If that's the case, where does that emanate from?
11: In 1809, as far as, I mean, it's nearly 200 years or more than 200 years back, but it's how they were paid. You had to go and work, and your compensation for your work was alcohol.
16: Was that specifically for the colored people?
11: It was specifically for the people, and deliberately for them.
16: I mean, Harry, you were a former gangster yourself. They've mentioned the issue of gangsterism in the community. Take us through the thinking behind the idea or the lifestyle of an aspiring gangster.
17: Okay, so by me being a gangster, when I was growing up, the cops used to give us the guns. I used to sit in the 10111. I sat in the 10111 car. They used to give me the guns. They used to give me drugs. They used to give me everything. Diamond rings, the works. The police gave it to us. So if you look at it nicely, because we colored, this is the way to destroy us.
2: That's a very tough debate. Mm-hmm. But you guys were also really keen on the comments because it seems like this content really resonated with you, this information. And you sort of responded very fast. I remember I was just like looking at the comments. People were answering in real time.
1: Yeah,
2: that was really
1: like
2: good. Over 800 people.
1: Yeah. And we can even see, you know, just what we've heard, that these labels go on to have real life consequences for people. And the colored communities are clearly living that.
2: Yeah, you know? For sure. But what do these colored communities actually even want? Let's go back to Giselle and see how she chose to live this through this every day.
13: I definitely look up to my mom. She was let go of her job because of job cuts. She had four children and I was one of them. She started growing vegetables in her backyard, and then when she realized that she could make profit from this, she started a nursery and teaching schools and homes how to grow their own vegetables and fruits and sustaining a community. I think she is my biggest inspiration in life. The most important thing being a young colored is understanding our history and understanding what our ancestors went through, carrying it with us into the future. Not as a burden, but as something that we overcame together as a culture, as a people, as a community, you know. And I wish for the colored youth to just find themselves, figure out your identity, find who you are, and just be proud of it.
1: I mean, it's really a positive way of looking at life.
2: For sure.
1: Realizing that, all right, we went through this, but we can choose to decide what we can be now.
2: Yeah. You know, a classification that people can actually take this and make it their own and put their own culture in there unapologetically. Yeah. They don't have to answer to the rest of the world.
1: Yeah.
2: Why are they being called colored?
1: It's very interesting. And so what does colored become next? And moving forward, what does that even look like for the community?
12: I think there are systemic issues that's happening. I'm from a community called El Dorado Park, and you'll hear stories every weekend of young men dying in Eldos, young men in Western that are dying, you know? And I think that there needs to be education around what colored people are going through. I think there needs to be resources, there needs to be access. There, just a lot more needs to happen to particularly issues faced by the colored community.
8: I feel like the colored voice is really lost in the national conversation, and it's lost in the government, it's lost, you know. I feel like if we have the colored voice, we have the representation, we can avoid relying on stereotypes so much to define what and who the colored community is.
16: Robin, what would a colored voice mean to you?
8: It would definitely mean more representation. And our communities, we don't just need more food security, etc. We need funding. We need mentorship sessions. We need leadership.
11: I think every person of this country has a right to self-identify. So the story that I came with here today is to say, look, we are not just all these things that we are classed as gangsters and, you know, murderers and whatever the case may be. Yeah. We have a story of hope.
2: I think we're asking the wrong questions, and we need to ask ourselves, who defines blackness? What defines blackness? And when people decide, you know, this is what blackness means, it means to be African, then we can find a way forward.
1: Okay, the people have decided that this is who they are.
2: Yes.
1: They don't find the need to want to even change that. They want their communities to be looked at. Mm. They want opportunities. They want resources.
2: Yeah.
1: And how they choose to identify should not really make that difficult.
2: Yes.
1: I can see that anger,
2: yeah,
1: but
2: yes.
1: I can also see the hunger,
2: yes,
1: to reclaim their true essence in a world that finds it so hard to accept them,
2: yeah,
1: for who they want to be.
2: And of course, we can't answer this question.
1: If people have already chosen who they are, what needs to change so they can decide who they want to become?
2: Yes, for sure. Go to our social media platforms. Talk to us. What do you think? What do you identify with? We can't wait to catch you next time.
1: Thank you so much for watching. My name is Fatou Eleka Moloshi.
2: And I have been Rachel Nduati. Until next time.

0: Places you will love. 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Always in motion. Euromax. In 30 minutes.
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0: What's new? We'll tell you.
2: We are happy that we are back home.
0: What's the story? We have it.
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1: These podcasts and videos shed light on a dark history, the devastating colonial horrors inflicted by Germany across Africa.
0: And he employed scorched earth tactics, burning farms and destroying livestock.
1: What is the legacy of this widespread racist oppression today?
2: History cannot be forgotten. 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
1: Hear the stories, Shadows of German Colonialism.
3: 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Would you have guessed that it's concrete? 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
4: اینی برنامه هایی است که ما دسترش زیاد برنامه ریزی میکنیم که میخواییم افغانستان، ملت افغانستان و زیر ساختهای افغانستان از طریق ازی باید میاد شد.
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1: افغانستان، The New Mining Eldorado, starts October 24th on DW.
6: Ukraine's president condemns the US decision to lift sanctions on Russian diesel, calling it weak. Vladimir Zelensky's anger comes after Donald Trump thanks Russia for supplying scarce diesel to global markets. It comes a month before voters are expected to punish the president's party over high fuel prices triggered by the US war against Iran. And authorities in India detained the leader of the Cockroach movement, which accuses the government of denying millions of people the right to vote. I am Eddie Micah Jr., and you are welcome to DW News.

Ukraine and the European Union have accused the United States of boosting Russia's war effort by making a deal for Moscow to supply the U.S. with fuel. President Donald Trump told supporters on Friday he had struck a deal to import hundreds of thousands of tons of Russian diesel into the U.S. It comes just 3 weeks after he signed legislation allowing

0: him to impose sweeping sanctions on other buyers of Russian energy. The new agreement has angered Ukraine's president, who is calling it, quote, weak and a gift to Vladimir Putin and the Kremlin's war machine.
1: At a rally in Syracuse, New York on Friday, Donald Trump announced the deal with Russia. It followed a call between him and the Russian president

0: Fuel used by farmers and truckers has hit record highs since the U.S. attacked Iran months ago. Earlier this month,
1: de diesel et pétrole brut.
0: European allies agreed to release millions of barrels of oil and diesel from their emergency reserves during a virtual summit following pressure from the U.S. On Saturday, a day after the U.S. president announced his diesel deal with Russia, emergency teams are searching for survivors following Russian strikes on Ukraine's Zaporizhia region. Ukraine's president says three children are among the dead. In a social media post, Volodymyr Zelensky writes, "Today, Russia expressed its thanks for the lifting of sanctions on diesel exports by dropping five glide bombs on residential buildings in Zaporizhia." He also writes, "Gifts to Putin will not bring peace or any benefit to the civilized world. Russia will repay the diesel with further terror." Allowing Russia to sell petroleum products is an investment in a war that must be ended, not prolonged. In Kyiv, which also suffered fresh Russian strikes, some people are choosing to leave rather than face a fifth winter of war. Maria Shostak says she no longer feels safe in the capital.
2: Everything changed in late August and the beginning of September when Kyiv started being attacked around the clock.
0: While leaders debate trade and diplomacy, Ukrainians keep saying goodbye to their families and their country.
3: Let's get more from DW's Yuri Reshetu. He joins us from Riga, where he's been working since the Russian authorities shut down our Moscow bureau. Hello, Yuri. Thanks for joining us. Look, the United States has spent years trying to restrict Russia's energy revenues, and now Russia manages to strike this deal. How did that happen?
4: Well, Eddie, from Moscow's perspective, this really started with a debate over attacks on energy infrastructure. Earlier, Putin had rejected the idea of what some were calling an energy truce with Ukraine. Kyiv had suggested that it could stop striking Russian refineries if Russia stopped attacking Ukraine's energy facilities. Putin's position was that the issue went beyond the battlefield. He argued that sanctions on Russian energy exports were part of the problem as well. Now, after this phone call with Trump last night, the Kremlin is presenting the outcome as proof that direct talks with Washington can deliver results. And what's particularly notable here is that Ukraine doesn't not appear to have been involved in those discussions. Instead, both Putin and Trump insist this is a deal that benefits everyone. But the criticism has been swift. Ukrainian President Zelensky has questioned the argument. Agreement, and so have some American politicians, including Republicans. They argue that high diesel prices in the U.S. are primarily linked to the conflict involving Iran and broader market disruptions, not to Russian supply shortages.
3: Right. Let's talk about the significance of this. What does it mean for Russia's economy and for its war against Ukraine?
4: Well, quite simply, it could mean more money coming into Russia. If exports increase significantly, we are talking about potentially billions of dollars in additional revenue, that could support the economy. Critics, of course, argue that any extra revenue ultimately gives Moscow more room to finance its war effort. So economically and politically, Russia is likely to see this as a win.
3: Right. And here's what I was thinking about. I mean, Russia has suffered fuel shortages after repeated Ukrainian strikes on its refineries. Does it even have millions of tons of diesel to export?
4: Well, that's exactly the question many analysts are asking. We're talking about an initial shipment of 300,000 tons of diesel, followed by another 500,000 tons, and eventually a further 1 million tons. Deputy Prime Minister Alexander Novak, Russian Deputy Prime Minister Novak, says exports could eventually reach 3 million tons a month. If that happens, Eddie, Russia would essentially be back to the export levels it enjoyed before sanctions and before repeated Ukrainian strikes on its refineries. Infrastructure. So, on the one hand, Russian refineries have been hit repeatedly by Ukrainian drones. On the other hand, Russian officials insist they can ramp exports. The key distinction is that the shortages that caused those long lines we've been seeing in Russia at gas stations were largely linked to

0: gas, petrol, not diesel. Diesel is generally less affected by the refining bottlenecks that have hit gas production. So Moscow's argument is basically, yes, some fuel products are under pressure, but diesel supplies remain sufficient for exports.
1: How is this being received inside Russia?
0: Well, officially, very positively, Russian officials have welcomed it, of course, and state media are already describing it as a diplomatic success for Putin. A lot of the coverage isn't even about diesel. It's about the fact that Putin and Trump spoke at a long phone call at all. Russian media are reporting that as evidence that Moscow remains a key player on the international stage and the direct engagement with Washington is continuing despite the broader tensions.
1: Do we know anything else that was discussed on that lengthy phone call between Trump and Putin?
0: Yes, Iran appears to have been one of the other major topics, Sadi. That comes after Putin met the Iranian President Masoud Pezeshkian in Turkmenistan shortly before the call with US President Trump. Russia has been trying to position itself as a country that can maintain dialogue with all sides in the region. We don't have many details from that part of the conversation, but analysts believe that the discussion likely went beyond energy and touched on broader security issues in the Middle East as well.
1: Right. Thanks for giving us the latest. DW's Yuri Reshetto. Let's now bring in our correspondent, Nick Connolly, who joins us from Kyiv. Hello, Nick. So, President Zelensky called the agreement a weak decision on the part of strong partners. That's quite some anger from the president. Quite understandable, isn't it?
2: Well, especially if you listen to the recording that has been doing the rounds of Zelensky saying those words. There was real feeling there. It was a real reminder of that bust-up in the Oval Office between Trump and Zelensky. We're not quite there yet, but similar kind of levels of, you know, danger, I think, here from Ukraine's perspective, that this turns into something even bigger. And President Zelensky hasn't let loose. Just this afternoon here in Kyiv, we've had a ballistic missile attack during the day, something that's pretty unusual. And Zelensky again said this is a sign that Russia thinks it can get away with anything because of this deal on the diesel. Russia thinks that it is about to get everything it wants without doing anything in return.
1: Right, and this deal comes as Russia continues to strike Ukraine, as you just mentioned. What message really does easing sanctions now send to the Ukrainian government based on what they've been talking about?
2: I think it is very, very worrying. It is basically confirmation of some of the worst fears here that the Trump administration wants to get back to business as usual with the Kremlin and basically park this war, ignore it. That's certainly what the Russians have been trying to do, trying to dangle business opportunities in front of Trump and his associates and hope that they forget about Ukraine, maybe even stop giving Ukraine the kinds of intelligence and, you know, military deliveries for cash that have been what, yeah, the mainstay of US support for Ukraine since Trump basically turned off the tap on actual aid to Ukraine. So that is something that's very, very worrying. But it's not just about the US, right? It's about the bigger picture. All these other countries on Ukraine's doorstep in Europe have been basically browbeaten into, you know, giving up Russian energy supplies, mainly by the Trump administration, just a year ago. And now you've got the US saying, oh, well, actually, prices are a little high at home, let's just reopen that Russian import option. And there's a real worry here about a kind of cascade effect that then countries in Europe start going back on their decisions to leave Russian energy dependence. And, you know, you get back to a situation where Russia is a lot more in control of Russian of European energy supplies like it was pre-2022.
1: Right. I'm just wondering if you think this is going to change Ukraine's strategy as a defense itself. Should we expect more attacks on Russian oil refineries, energy areas, or what can we expect, do you think?
2: Well, we certainly have heard lots of reports based on anonymous briefings, but also some kind of more concrete indications that, you know, the US continues to ask Zelensky and the Ukrainian government to stop hitting those Russian refineries in the hope that if Russia is able to produce more diesel and more of that gets to the world markets, then prices will fall ahead of those midterms in the United States. But I don't think the Ukrainians are up for it. They are seeing this as an example of double standards, right? Because You know, the Ukrainians said to Russia, we will stop hitting your oil facilities if you stop hitting our heating plants, our electricity plants, if it is, you know, quid pro quo, if there is a deal where both sides have something to win. But right now, it seems like only the Ukrainians are being asked to stop these attacks. The Russians are going to continue attacking Kyiv during the daytime and the energy infrastructure, do nothing in return, and just hope that, you know, somehow Trump browbeats the Ukrainians into giving the Russians an easier time. I don't think they think that is in their interest. They think that would probably make them look weak and, you know, encourage Trump to demand even more of them. So I think for now, it's kind of unlikely that we'll see any less in the way of Ukrainian attacks on those Russian oil refineries.
1: That was DW's Nick Cunnally speaking with me earlier. Now, members of India's cockroach movement are crying foul after police arrested several of the group's leaders on their way to a demonstration in the capital. This comes as the movement demands the resignation of the head of India's election commission. Cockroach members claim that he's denying millions of people the right to vote to shore up the power of Prime Minister Narendra Modi's ruling party.
3: Security has been tight around India's capital, Delhi, ahead of this weekend's planned cockroach protests. Tens of thousands of security personnel were on hand, and key transportation stations and roads were closed. But officials didn't wait for the movement's leaders to get there, detaining them before they could get off their plane at Delhi's airport. The crackdown comes after weeks of pressure from the cockroach movement to reverse a voter purge carried out by India's Election Commission. They've struck more than 130 million people from India's voter rolls. The government claims it's eliminating duplicate entries, but critics accuse the commission of attempting to suppress votes against Prime Minister Modi's party. Police arrested thousands of people near the site of the planned rally.
4: We were standing very much peacefully. The police guard came and they detained us. Unhone ye kaha ki aap khade kaise ho sakte ho? We were only two people standing out there. And they just, she held my hand, she pressed me and she took me here. This is the state. This is the state, guys.
5: I was literally walking towards the Gurdwara, but I was just crossing the road because I wanted to take a picture of the police officers in the uniform. They thought ki I am a protester. Maine kaha ki I am supporting the protest here. They literally took me away.
3: Despite the crackdown, cockroach leaders have vowed to keep up their pressure campaign until the voter purge is reversed.
1: Here's a reminder of our top story. Ukraine and the European Union have accused Donald Trump of boosting Russia's war effort by making an agreement to acquire Russian diesel fuel. The agreement comes less than a month before U.S. voters are expected to turn against Trump's party in midterm elections. Watching DW News from Berlin. There's more news coming up at the top of the hour.

0: happens to societies where women remain invisible? They lose ideas, power, a part of their future. We showcase the daily victories of women. Brave, honest, loud, side by side, deserving to be heard and seen. We share their stories from the female point of view. Because perspectives matter. Together, we see.
1: India has rolled out E20 fuel with 20% ethanol years ahead of schedule. The move has raised questions.
2: It's very hard to get information around this E20. What do I do? What are the real implications?
1: It's come with real-world consequences.
3: Yes, there is a drop in mileage. There's no ambiguity in that statement.
1: And prompted calls for more consumer choice at the pump.
4: I think a balance can be struck by providing low ethanol petrol or purer petrol at selected pumps.
1: But India had compelling reasons to increase ethanol use.
5: I think ethanol is kind of like trying to solve the issues that we've created with this surplus sugarcane.
1: So why did India move to E20 so quickly? What does it mean for older vehicles that weren't designed to run on E20? What can the country learn from Brazil's rollout strategy? And how far can India take ethanol? Find out here on REV.

0: Countries around the world have been using varying degrees of petrol ethanol mixes for decades. India itself has been blending ethanol into petrol for more than 20 years. E5 was introduced in 2003 and made widely available in 2006. But the actual blending remained low, around 1.5% or lower. The real transformation is more recent. By 2022, India had reached E10, and by around 2026, E20 had become the new standard blend. But why the rush? One reason is oil. India imports close to 90% of the crude oil it uses, so replacing some petrol with ethanol produced at home reduces that dependence. Blended fuels may also help reduce tailpipe and greenhouse gas emissions. But energy security and environmental concerns are only part of the problem. Ramya Natarajan is a climate expert with a focus on biofuels at the Center for Study of Science, Technology and Policy.
1: You know, in India, there's a structural sugar surplus problem. And we produce way too much sugarcane and way too much sugar to be fully sold. So ethanol was a very smart strategy at that time because we were making too much sugarcane. And that extra revenue for the sugar mills and an ethanol price would also be set by the government. And so it was a win-win situation.
0: But even though the logic behind the policy is clear, rapidly doubling the blend from E10 to E20 has posed a significant challenge. What does this actually mean for cars, motorcycles, and everyday commuters, especially since millions of vehicles already on the road weren't designed or calibrated for E20 fuel? Carl Gomez drives a Maruti Suzuki Swift that's been in the family for over 10 years. It's clocked a modest 40,000 kilometers so far.
2: It's a petrol car, and it has absolutely zero complaints. I've gone across states a couple of times as well. No problems whatsoever. I used to get a lot more mileage, I would say that. I would get about like 15 and a half going upwards. And right now I'm currently at 14, but it's all going downwards.
0: While he isn't certain that it's E20 that's caused the drop in efficiency, there are questions that have plagued him and several others since the fuel's introduction.
2: It's very hard to get information around this E20. What do I do? What are the real implications? You know, how long is my car going to run like this? Is it going to give up on like a highway at some point?
0: At least one of Carl's concerns has a fairly straightforward answer.
3: Yes, there is a drop in mileage. There's no ambiguity in that statement. Nothing to argue there. There is a mileage drop.
0: Ethanol contains less energy per liter than petrol. India's E20 roadmap estimated a fuel efficiency loss of around 6-7% for older four-wheelers. For cars designed for E10 but calibrated to E20, the estimated loss is lower, just 1-2%. But the question of compatibility is more vehicle-specific. Older cars often have fuel systems that were never designed for higher ethanol concentrations. Pratap Jayaram is an Indian automotive engineer and car tuner.
3: Ethanol, it's what we call hygroscopic in nature, tends to absorb moisture from the air. So this, you know, once this absorbs moisture, basically it forms a layer of water inside your fuel tanks and things like that, if, you know, stored. If it's a regularly used car, there's absolutely no issue on the newer cars. But on the older cars, this water, I mean, ethanol is also very corrosive. So it eats up the entire rubber tubes, etc., especially the older generation rubber tubes, which were not designed for ethanol. So the new cars that are coming out have rubber tubes that are made, which are, you know, non-corrosive to ethanol at 20%.
0: Metal fuel tanks, fuel pumps, and other older components can present problems. For an experienced automotive engineer, modifying his Honda Civic to the higher

0: ethanol blend posed no problems.
1: The 2007 Civic, of course, was turbocharged. So for that, I mean, you know, the ethanol is, what shall I say, a blessing. So I had to change, you know, the fuel lines to metal fuel lines. I started using braided metal fuel lines. Then after that, I mean, you know, you're good to go like any new car. And you need to probably increase the mixture slightly to handle this alcohol. So we need to go slightly, you know, 10-15% richer, and which was easily programmable. You know, I had a standalone ECU in addition to the original ECU to do just that. Best that the manufacturers come out with this kit. One, they know what is there in their own vehicles. There is no, you know, guesswork. It will take them very little time to bring out a conversion kit to suit their own vehicles. I hope that happens soon.
0: But what about vehicles that were never designed for E20 to begin with? T.R. Raghunandan is a classic car collector and honorary secretary of the Karnataka Vintage and Classic Car Club. Together, the society's more than 300 members own over 1,000 vintage and classic vehicles. Since India's pivot to E20, owners have been scrambling to find ways to make their old cars run on the new fuel without damage.
2: We still haven't got our heads around how to deal with the E20 and the ethanol challenge. The fuel tanks are, at least in older cars, are all made out of steel, of a mild steel. So they all tend to get corroded, and then the rust can clog up the system, rust can clog up the filters. So the paradox is that on the one hand, the government is encouraging the import of vintage cars, and the Indians are buying them up because for Indians, it is they love them. And there are not enough supply in the country. So people are buying vintage cars. But on the other hand, you have this ethanol policy which prevents these cars from being driven. So somewhere there has to, a balance has to be struck. And I think a balance can be struck by providing low ethanol petrol or purer petrol at selected bunks. I don't think the heavens will fall.
0: The proposal of making fuel with lower ethanol content available as an alternative to E20 isn't new. In fact, when India's E20 roadmap was being drawn out, the Society of Indian Automotive Manufacturers had recommended also making protection-grade E10 fuel available at the pump. As things stand now, however, other than E20, the only other fuel sold is high-octane, like XP100. But it's expensive and not widely available.
3: It'd be nice to see a section or an option where there is least ethanol possible for motorcycles like ours, or vintage motorcycles, cars, and just anybody riding a motorcycle or a car built or manufactured before this BS6 era. I'm still running on older fuel, but I'm dreading the fact that I'll need to fill E20 kind of fuel in the future. So making sure that we find these pumps that don't have E20 compliant fuel, like 100 octane.
0: These concerns have spread far beyond the enthusiast community. E20's early rollout has dominated the news cycle, and a lot of the coverage has not been positive. Commuters' main complaints include damage to vehicles and reduced fuel economy. The manner in which information has been conveyed to the public has also come into question. A report by India's Automotive Research Association on E20 wasn't released to the public in full. Instead, the government released its own summary of the findings and countered what it termed misleading claims about the fuel. Of course, India isn't the first country to use ethanol blends. Countries around the world have been using varying blends for decades. Brazil has used E30 as its standard blend since August 2025 and temporarily moved to E32 for 180 days in 2026. Its ethanol program began in the 1970s, giving the country decades to build towards higher blends. And since 2003, Brazil has sold flex fuel cars. They can run on hydrous ethanol, the country's mandatory petrol ethanol blend, or any combination of the two. In short, in Brazil, both vehicles and fuel evolved in parallel. Meanwhile, in

0: India, despite the government's reassurances, broader concerns remain. The first is the matter of contaminants like chloride and water. The state responded with a nationwide review of fuel stations. The second is where the ethanol comes from and at what cost.
1: I think it's focused on only using surplus residues, surplus food grains, and surplus or byproducts of agriculture. It continues to be sustainable, and it's a positive kind of fuel. The moment we start growing food crops, particularly for ethanol, including like how right now the maize is being the focus, and a lot of land is now cultivated purely for ethanol, and so that then starts posing a trade-off over time.
0: India has a diverse transport sector. It's the world's third largest oil importer and car market, and for years has been racing to reduce its pollution problem. However, it's also a country with a huge population, where arable land and food security also play a critical role.
1: The point about energy security is lost if we're importing the feedstock to produce a fuel that is meant to save your crude oil imports. So I think that would be the trade-off to look for when we go into the future, especially when you're expanding the blending targets. And also, if the crop that you're growing for ethanol is replacing another crop, which we then start importing.
0: These trade-offs might become critical if higher ethanol blends become the focus moving forward.
1: I think right now we're okay maintaining this at E20 or maybe a slightly lower blend would be great. E20 is fine. I wouldn't recommend going beyond that.
0: India's shift to E20 comes at a time when the country's overall transport strategy is still evolving. Electric vehicles are becoming more prevalent. The capital, New Delhi, plans to stop the registration of new combustion engine two-wheelers from 2028. And alternatives like compressed biogas and second-generation biofuels are also under consideration. And with so many alternatives available, perhaps the main question shouldn't be how far India can push ethanol. Instead, it might be how ethanol can fit into a transportation system that may look very different a decade from now. But first, there are still the everyday commuters to consider, and their concerns about a fuel being introduced earlier than anticipated must be addressed.

0: Places you will love. Vibes you will feel. People you'll never forget. Discover Lifestyle Europe. With stories that bring you the extraordinary. Style, food, culture. Always in motion. Euromax. Next.
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0: What's new? We'll tell you.
2: We are happy that we are back home.
0: What's the story? We have it.
3: Getting a visa is more difficult than finding gold, really.
0: What's it to you?
4: They have dreams for here and beyond for their future.
0: In-depth stories and issues that are being discussed across the continent. DW News Africa. In 60 minutes.
5: Life and death rescues. We find out what emergency missions in the Alps entail. Small town dreams to big time fashion. How one German designer got the attention of Lady Gaga. And book smart. We discover what makes Oxford one of the world's most inspiring university cities. All this and more coming up on Euromax.

0: When lives are on the line in the Alps, every second counts. We spent a day with a French-Italian mountain rescue team as they race against time to save people in life-threatening situations.
1: The Italian Alps attract millions of visitors each year, placing significant demand on mountain rescue services. In the Piedmont region alone, rescue teams responded to more than 2,000 emergency calls in 2025. A training exercise on the border involving the Soccorso Alpino Speleologico Piemontese, which is part of the National Mountain Rescue Service, and their French colleagues. Unlike the French rescuers who are part of the military and professional emergency responders, the Italian team is made up entirely of volunteers. So why do they do this job?
2: When you finish a rescue mission, you can't deny that you feel good.
3: It is a job full of satisfaction.
4: You fly to rescue people, and this is the most beautiful way to fly.
1: Most Italian rescuers have regular day jobs and respond to emergency calls on a voluntary basis. If a mission arises during working hours, the government covers their pay. They are highly trained specialists in mountain and cave rescue. Today's training exercise is designed to share knowledge and techniques. Italian and French alpine rescue teams collaborate often.
4: Sometimes the weather conditions are better from one side or from the other, so it's better to get from helicopter from French or from Italy.
1: Both teams are practicing various steep rock rescue techniques, including helicopter, hovering, entry and exit, setting up a rappel system, rappelling an injured person, and winching operations exceeding the standard 90-meter cable length.
5: So if I have an emergency and I have to call you, what's the first thing that you ask?
2: Well, first of all, what number do you have to do in the European Union?
5: 112.
2: Okay. Yeah. They need to know what happened, so what kind of emergency, and most important, where you are.
5: So the first thing that I would do is like Google Maps and try to describe where my place is.
2: Yes, but smartphones have a better instrument,
5: okay,
2: a more precise instrument. They communicate the GPS coordinates. And normally you find them in the Compass app. So when you call the emergency, you have to read these numbers, which are 45 degrees, 11 minutes, 23 seconds north. And this kind of coordinates,
5: yes,
2: you have them also if there is no telephone signal.
1: Before heading off to find a phone signal or seek help, make sure you know the GPS coordinates of your location. And here are some other tips from Simon. Stay as calm as possible so you can give the correct information. Also, be prepared to wait. Rescues can take a long time.
5: What are the most common mistakes people do?
2: I think nowadays a lot of people have started going in the mountains, hiking, trekking, climbing, often without the proper preparation.
1: Other mistakes include underestimating both the weather as well as the difficulty and length of the route, starting too late in the day, inadequate equipment, and straying from marked routes. Italy's National Mountain Rescue Service has around 7,000 members and is one of Europe's oldest and busiest mountain rescue organizations. Founded in 1954, its volunteers train year-round and are reassessed every 3 to 5 years.
5: What are the biggest challenges when you do a flight rescue?
3: For me, as a doctor, to work outside from the hospital. The mountain is not my normal site to work, and so sometimes I have to decide what I can do on that patient and what I can't do. Sometimes the weather changes.
5: What about avalanches?
3: Yes,
5: awesome.
3: I did 4 in my life, and they are really, really stressful because you know that you have a very, very, very small time and the clocks is tightening.
1: As the training continues, we get the opportunity to fly with part of the team.
6: My first helicopter flight, I'm terrified. Let's go, let's go, let's go!
1: and it's off into the Alps, to the training area. But my cameraman and I aren't allowed to descend because it's too dangerous. Even so, the experience was truly impressive. It gave me a glimpse of just how challenging these operations can be. Of course, this wasn't a real emergency and it was kind of fun, but it also left me with an even greater respect for all rescue teams who put themselves in danger.
0: Nearly 2 million likes, one unforgettable look. Lady Gaga's Instagram photos went viral with this creation. We find out more about the designer behind it.
7: Avant-garde, sculptural, and maybe even a bit scary. This looks less like the fashion you might see on the runway and more like something out of a horror movie.
8: For me, it's the projection of my emotions and thoughts. Where others have words, I have shape. It means a lot to me. It's like therapy for me.
7: Rebar Aziz is the mind behind these designs worn by artists like Noah Cyrus, Doja Cat, and mavericks like Lady Gaga, and Björk, who he even called his childhood icon. But Lady Gaga is perhaps his most important client. They've worked together several times in recent years, and he thanks her for his big break.
8: I think we have a very similar language. She and her performance and singing, and me with colors and shapes and materials. We speak the same language, just differently.
7: Rebar Aziz creates big concepts for big artists, so it only makes sense that he works from the world-famous fashion capital, Pforzheim.
8: I like Pforzheim. Anything special to do in Pforzheim? Yeah, feed ducks by the river.
7: Pforzheim sits in the southwestern German state of Baden-Württemberg, not far from Stuttgart. With about 130,000 residents, it's technically a big city, but from these quiet streets, you wouldn't really know it. Rebar works in a former public bathhouse that has been converted to a shared arts center. His atelier is where the dog salon once was. So how did such an in-demand designer end up in a place like Pforzheim?
8: When I was 6 years old, my father sent me to Germany from northern Iraq. Speaking in school was totally different. I didn't understand people, they didn't understand me, so I was very quiet at first.
7: Rebar grew up in Heidelberg and Stuttgart, but stayed in touch with his family back in Iraq. After high school, he moved to Pforzheim to study.
8: In my family, it was always important to be a doctor or an engineer. So for my mother's sake, I studied mechanical engineering. But fashion was always what I wanted to do because of my father. He was a traditional tailor. During the war, he and his assistants even tailored and sewed uniforms. He was a very famous tailor. Right before my graduation, I switched to fashion.
7: While his designs may seem like they're from another reality, the tools he uses are deeply rooted in his past.
8: These are some very old shears from my dad. They're very, very old. And every year he would send me some scissors. My father's are, of course, a very emotional and personal thing. But they're also extremely good in quality.
7: Simple tools that bring Rebar's wild imagination to life. And speaking of a wild imagination, there is one figure from German history that may be his biggest influence. This guy, King Ludwig II of Bavaria. Sometimes called the Mad King, Ludwig II is known for his world-famous Neuschwanstein Castle, which was never fully completed. In his time, he was said to be crazy. He devoted himself to wild artistic and architectural projects and retreated from the public eye. So why does Rebar find him so fascinating?
8: Because he was so obsessed with creating his own world, which others didn't understand. He wanted to replace guns with violins. He oriented everything to his own world rather than the one in which he actually lived. So he created his own world, just like I sometimes create my own world.
7: At just 36, Rebar is proving to be a young star in the fashion world. In July 2026, he showed his latest haute couture collection in Paris. And even though he's constantly on the road, he's not ready to leave Pforzheim just yet.
8: Pforzheim has a strange energy and a beautiful energy. a sad and even a new energy, but I like it. Pforzheim is, for me, a place where I can work quietly, where I can do what I love, and where it's not so loud.
7: From immigrating to Germany as a child to styling global icons, Rebar Aziz is bringing his vision to the world stage, right from Pforzheim.
0: Oxford is one of the world's most famous university cities, with centuries of academic excellence. We discover what makes this area a unique place to learn.
9: Can a city feel intelligent? If so, Oxford is one of the best places to find out. The famous University of Oxford has produced 55 Nobel laureates and 30 British prime ministers. It is the world's oldest English-speaking university, with a history stretching back over 900 years.
10: My name is Eloise. I'm a student here at Oxford. I'm doing a master's in social archaeology, and I will be your guide today.
9: Christchurch College is one of the most beautiful colleges in the city.
10: Hiya, good morning.
9: It's more than 500 years old and one of 39 colleges that make up Oxford University. So, what's behind all those windows?
10: This is just accommodation. Your college really is just where you end up sleeping and studying. And so all of these windows and all these doors just lead up to student dorms. You each get a room to yourself. You have a little single bed and a desk and a wardrobe. And you end up looking out over these lovely views. So it is very special, it is very magical.
9: Another highlight reserved for Christchurch College students and their guests, the dining hall, where students have breakfast, lunch and dinner. Does this room look familiar to you?
10: It's also known as the Harry Potter Dining Hall. They did take a lot of inspiration from this hall as the Harry Potter Dining Hall, but they didn't actually film here. Because as you'll see, there are only three long tables, and everyone knows Hogwarts has four houses. So they came in here with all their film crew, took loads of pictures, and rebuilt it in Warner Brothers Studios.
9: Our next stop is a city landmark, and a bit exclusive, the Radcliffe Camera, home to the History Faculty Library.
10: It is very, very much restricted just for Oxford students. So it is something you get if you come and study here. It's sort of the pride and kudos of being able to go in and use the books there and use the library there. You're not allowed to go into this building, but we can go into other libraries. So if you guys want to follow me this way, I'll take you to the Bodleian.
9: We head to the historic Bodleian Library, one of the oldest libraries in Europe. It was named after diplomat and librarian Sir Thomas Bodley.
10: In 1609, he went to London. He had a meeting with the London Stationers Company, and it's with them that he agreed that for every one book that they published, the Bodleian Library would be entitled to one free copy. And that makes this library one of six copyright libraries in the UK, and part of the reason why we have 13 million books.
9: The oldest part of the library dates back to the 17th century. Many movies have been filmed in this library, including Harry Potter.
11: I'm standing here in front of the restricted section in Hogwarts Library, and it does give you a thrill when you watch the film and you think, oh yes, I know that.
9: We're impressed, and we wonder what others think about this city that's brimming with educational opportunities.
12: I feel stupid here most of the time.
13: I would love to study in Oxford, but it's very difficult to get in there.
14: Study in Oxford? No, I think my GPA is too low. Oxford will not accept me.
9: On to the next attraction, the Sheldonian Theatre. However, you won't find any actors here.
10: And this is where we have our degree ceremonies. You have your graduation ceremony that happens at the end of your degree, but you also have your matriculation ceremony, which happens at the very beginning of your degree.
9: What makes it special is that the graduation ceremony is conducted entirely in Latin, but even Oxford graduates can barely understand it. But don't worry, you can still order your beer in English at the pub. Even the most studious students make time for that.
10: I think students will always make time to go to the pub. We are very busy here at Oxford, but there is nothing that can stop you when it comes to having a quick pint at the pub in the corner. Okay, I have to go and study now, but if you want to spend more time in Oxford, I highly recommend getting on a punt.
9: We check out a punting boat tour. For about €40 an hour, you can hire a punt and try steering it yourself along the River Cherwell. On a boat tour like this, even an Oxford degree won't help much. Most people feel a bit clueless.
15: It is a very basic technique. You just have to have the pole in a straight line and push, and you will go straight, and then you use the rudder to steer.
9: This unique tradition brings our tour of Oxford to a close. With its world-famous libraries, prestigious university, and ceremonies still conducted in Latin, the city remains an intellectual hub, and you can still feel that today.
0: Around 1 million people die in Germany every year. So one carpenter has decided to help individuals build their own coffins for their final farewell.
16: Trying out your very own self-made coffin. Now, why would you want to do that? And isn't it a bit scary and dark in there?
8: It is quiet and peaceful. That's how it is now, and that's just how I imagine it'll be. When the time comes, it's in and off into the fire. A nice, simple box. Exactly what I wanted.
16: Helmut Dubbers is among those building a coffin for himself.
8: I wanted a simple, uncomplicated box and a sea burial without any pomp. I'll be cremated, so the box will be incinerated. Nothing will remain. And we had fun building it too. That's why I'm doing this.
16: Helping the 85-year-old is Stefan Rösch, owner of the workshop.
8: It's where death takes us that matters, not what we die of. I found working on it removes the fear.
17: Vertreibt Berührungsängste und
8: fördert it aids the understanding of it.
17: Und das kann ich
8: and here I can make that possible, if the person wants that, if they're open to it. I've already tried lying in it. It fits.
16: Stefan's funerary business is called Herzblut, or lifeblood. Under his guidance, customers can build their very own coffin or urn.
8: I'm a person of faith. With this work, this final piece of furniture, I want to invite people to reflect on life, this wonderful life, and how finite it is. Make it 25, please.
16: Stefan is 65 and a master carpenter. Building the cremation coffin with and for Helmut took about a day. Now it's time to take the coffin home.
8: It'll go in my room. My wife and I have separate rooms, so I can keep it with me, and she won't see it all the time. But she's fine with it. We discussed it beforehand. She's on board.
16: We're in Tuttendorf, near Kiel, northern Germany, in a small Christian community. It's here that Stefan maintains his workshop and storehouse. After all, not everyone takes their coffin home. For a small fee, people can store them here. One of them is Rainer Benz. He too built his coffin himself over the course of about 3 months. The work was finished some time ago, but the 75-year-old returned to the workshop to show us his creation.
8: The yellow represents the sun, and the blue represents the sky. Inside, you can find this beautiful suede. Hidden behind the suede are the ends of the ropes you can see here, secured inside.
16: Stefan specializes in custom coffins and urns made exclusively from recycled timber. He dismantles and repurposes old furniture like wardrobes, tables, moldings, or oak beams, turning them into new, unique pieces.
8: Some clients get it and bring their own wood. One had a whole pear tree felled. He gave me a call and immediately asked how thick to cut the timber.
16: Stefan and his wife have their own coffins in the bedroom. Until they're needed, they'll hold stories of a different kind. As it turns out, they make a good bookshelf.
0: And finally, Michelin star chef Georgiana Viau is bringing her native Benin to French food and redefining haute cuisine along the way.
8: Everything she cooks tells some of her story. When Georgiana Viau is in the kitchen, her magic comes alive. Sometimes unconventional, at other times surprising.
18: I don't like to taste when I cook. I cook with my eyes, ears, and nose.
8: How did a late starting chef from Benin become the first black woman in France to be honored with a Michelin star?
18: I don't cook Beninese and I don't cook French. I make Georgiana's cuisine. I'm convinced food is a way to speak about culture and pass something on, sometimes without speaking the same language.
8: Until recently, Georgiana was head chef at Rouge in Nîmes, southern France. This was where she cooked up a star in the famed Michelin Guide, with food that blends her West African roots with Mediterranean flavors.
18: When I started 15 years ago, it was important to me to learn as much as possible about French cooking and show that I could do it. 10 years later, I was here in Nîmes, and I thought the time had come for me to show my own identity.
8: Georgiana has been living in southern France for over 20 years. She started cooking professionally here. The conditions in the region are ideal. Local produce and other ingredients are available almost year-round. Going to the market is also a creative process for her. Each ingredient has equal value. What matters is how they work together.
18: I liked the squid at Carmen's. And when I bought the eggplant, I saw black cherries and I thought, cherries and eggplant, that works. I'll try something I've never done before, but with products that I know will harmonize. I have something like a data bank in my head, and depending on what nature has on offer, a new recipe is the result.
8: Georgiana Viau is a self-taught chef. After quitting university at the Sorbonne in Paris, the mother of three took up cooking in Marseille in the 2000s.
18: I mix what my mother taught me with what I've never learned formally, plus things from books and what I saw during my internships. I did two or three of those, not many. And so I developed my very own technique, with everything very different. Sometimes when other cooks watch me work, they wonder, what's she doing?
8: Georgiana was born in 1977 in Cotonou, Benin. Her mother ran an inn where Georgiana came into contact with cooking early on. Her family is dominated by strong women with an entrepreneurial spirit. She's written down her culinary memoirs in a cookbook. And in 2025, her autobiography tells the story of her life beyond recipes. In France, she's on a cooking show, and that, along with many awards, have made her well known. And above it all is the Michelin star from 2023 that shines all the way to Benin.
18: When I got the star, my mother told me, if you die tomorrow, and me thinking, that's hard, then they'll write the star cook Georgiana. That's like being president, it stays forever. Once you've got the star, you're a star cook for life.
0: And on that starry note, we end the show. Be sure to follow us on our social media channels for more from the world of culture and entertainment in Europe. Till next time, it's bye for now and auf Wiedersehen.

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Ukraine's president condemns the US decision to lift sanctions on Russian diesel, calling it weak. Vladimir Zelensky's anger follows Donald Trump thanking Russia for supplying scarce diesel to global markets. It comes a month before voters are expected to punish Trump's party over high fuel prices. And authorities in India detain the leader of the cockroach movement, which accuses the government of denying millions of people the right to vote. I am Eddie Micah Jr., and you are welcome to DW News.

0: Ukraine and the European Union have accused the United States of boosting Russia's war effort. On Friday, President Donald Trump announced he had struck a deal to import hundreds of thousands of tons of Russian diesel into the U.S. It comes just 3 weeks after he signed legislation allowing him to impose sweeping sanctions on other buyers of Russian energy. Now, the new agreement has angered Ukraine's president, who is calling it weak and a gift to Vladimir Putin and the Kremlin's war machine.
1: At a rally in Syracuse, New York on Friday, Donald Trump announced the deal with Russia. It followed a call between him and the Russian president and comes just weeks before midterm elections in the U.S., where soaring energy prices are expected to be a major issue for voters.
2: And by the way, today Russia agreed to send us millions and millions of barrels of oil. And it's diesel. That's what we really need. So thank you.
1: The cost of diesel fuel used by farmers and truckers has hit record highs since the U.S. attacked Iran months ago. Earlier this month,
3: de diesel et pétrole brut.
1: European allies agreed to release millions of barrels of oil and diesel from their emergency reserves during a virtual summit, following pressure from the U.S.

0: gifts to Putin will not bring peace or any benefit to the civilized world. Russia will repay the diesel with further terror. Allowing Russia to sell petroleum products is an investment in a war that must be ended, not prolonged. In Kyiv, which also suffered fresh Russian strikes, some people are choosing to leave rather than face a fifth winter of war. Maria Shostak says she no longer feels safe in the capital.
1: Everything changed in late August and the beginning of September when Kyiv started being attacked around the clock.
0: While leaders debate trade and diplomacy, Ukrainians keep saying goodbye to their families and their country.
2: DW's Yuri Reshetto reports on Russia from Riga, where he's been working since authorities shut down our Moscow bureau. I earlier spoke to him. He told me how the Kremlin sees this new diesel arrangement with Washington.
3: Well, Eddie, from Moscow's perspective, this really started with a debate over attacks on energy infrastructure. Earlier, Putin had rejected the idea of what some were calling an energy truce with Ukraine. Kyiv had suggested that it could stop striking Russian refineries if Russia stopped attacking Ukraine's energy facilities. Putin's position was that the issue went beyond the battlefield. He argued that sanctions on Russian energy exports were part of the problem as well. Now, after this phone call with Trump last night, the Kremlin is presenting the outcome as proof that direct talks with Washington can deliver results. And what's particularly notable here is that Ukraine doesn't not appear to have been involved in those discussions. Instead, both Putin and Trump insist this is a deal that benefits everyone. But the criticism has been swift. Ukrainian President Zelensky has questioned the argument. Agreement, and so have some American politicians, including Republicans. They argue that high diesel prices in the U.S. are primarily linked to the conflict involving Iran and broader market disruptions, not to Russian supply shortages.
2: Right. Let's talk about the significance of this. What does it mean for Russia's economy and for its war against Ukraine?
3: Well, quite simply, it could mean more money coming into Russia. If exports increase significantly, we are talking about potentially billions of dollars in additional revenue, that could support the economy. Critics, of course, argue that any extra revenue ultimately gives Moscow more room to finance its war effort. So economically and politically, Russia is likely to see this as a win.
2: Right. And here's what I was thinking about. I mean, Russia has suffered fuel shortages after repeated Ukrainian strikes on its refineries. Does it even have millions of tons of diesel to export?
3: Well, that's exactly the question many analysts are asking. We're talking about an initial shipment of 300,000 tons of diesel, followed by another 500,000 tons, and eventually a further 1 million tons. Deputy Prime Minister Alexander Novak, Russian Deputy Prime Minister Novak, says exports could eventually reach 3 million tons a month. If that happens, Eddie, Russia would essentially be back to the export levels it enjoyed before sanctions and before repeated Ukrainian strikes on its refineries. Infrastructure. So, on the one hand, Russian refineries have been hit repeatedly by Ukrainian drones. On the other hand, Russian officials insist they can ramp exports. The key distinction is that the shortages that caused those long lines we've been seeing in Russia at gas stations were largely linked to gas, petrol, not diesel. Diesel is generally less affected by the refining bottlenecks that have hit gas production. So, Moscow's argument is basically, yes, some fuel products are under pressure, but diesel supplies remain sufficient for exports.
2: How is this being received inside Russia?
3: Well, officially, very positively, Russian officials have welcomed it, of course, and state media are already describing it as a diplomatic success for Putin. A lot of the coverage isn't even about diesel. It's about the fact that Putin and Trump spoke at a long phone call at all. Russian media are reporting that as evidence that Moscow remains a key player on the international stage and that direct engagement with Washington is continuing despite the broader tensions.
2: Do we know anything else that was discussed on that lengthy phone call between Trump and Putin?
3: Yes, Iran appears to have been one of the

0: The other major topic, Sadi, that comes after Putin met the Iranian President Masoud Pezeshkian in Turkmenistan shortly before the call with US President Trump. Russia has been trying to position itself as a country that can maintain dialogue with all sides in the region. We don't have many details from that part of the conversation, but analysts believe that the discussion likely went beyond energy and touched on broader security issues in the Middle East as well.
1: Right. Thanks for giving us the latest. DW's Yuri Rashetto. Right, let's go now to Brussels, where our correspondent Marie Sinha is standing by. Hello, Marie, good to see you. So first tell us, how alarmed is Brussels? What's been the reaction from EU leaders so far?
2: Europe is alarmed. That much is clear. First reactions started pouring in during the course of today. The first reaction to this agreement actually came from the Finnish Prime Minister, who called this agreement a major disappointment. And he also put into question whether this agreement will actually have a big impact on US markets and on the global market when it comes to diesel prices. And then just a few hours ago, the EU's diplomatic chief, Kaja Kallas, reacted to the agreement, saying that this diesel agreement gives Russia more revenue to wage a war. And she also said, and I quote, "This is not the time to ease pressure on Russia, and Europe won't." She mentioned explicitly in her reaction that this Monday, the European Union's foreign ministers are set to agree on a new and the most expansive sanctions list towards Russia. And she put an emphasis on the fact that this sanctions list will go ahead, basically signaling that the EU will remain steadfast in its sanctions course against Russia. We also had a reaction from the spokesperson of German Chancellor Friedrich Merz, who said that Germany remains committed to sanctions against Russia and that German support for Ukraine remains unwavering. Now, just for context, since February 2023, the European Union has imposed a ban on diesel imports from Russia, and there is no sign that this ban will ease.
1: Right. And as you say, there's a new sanctions package out there. Can you tell us more about that? What's different in that?
2: So as I just mentioned, it's the most expansive addition to the already existing sanctions list of the European Union vis-a-vis Russia. More than 1,600 names of individuals and organizations, most of whom are involved in the Russian military-industrial complex, are being added to this list pending the final approval on Monday. And of course, this list now gains importance in light of this agreement. It's the show of solidarity from the European Union towards Ukraine and a show of steadfastness when it comes to sanctions. But this list already had big importance for the European Union even before this agreement, because it showed unity in Europe's reaction to Russia's full-scale invasion of Ukraine, and also unity in Europe's reaction to hybrid attacks on European Union member states, some of which have been attributed to Russia. For example, the drone attack on an airport in Germany in Leipzig recently. So this list and the publication of this list has big importance for the EU, had a big importance already, and now, of course, that importance is heightened.
1: Right, right. Well put there, Marie. Just wondering what that would mean, as it seems US and Europe are going in opposite directions. But thanks a lot for your insights, Marie Sinha in Brussels. Well, members of India's cockroach movement are crying foul after police arrested several of the group's leaders on their way to a demonstration in the capital. This comes as the movement demands the resignation of the head of India's election commission. Now, cockroach members claim that he's denying millions of people the right to vote to show up the power of Prime Minister Narendra Modi's ruling party.
3: Security has been tight around India's capital, Delhi, ahead of this weekend's planned cockroach protests. Tens of thousands of security personnel were on hand, and key transportation stations and roads were closed. But officials didn't wait for the movement's leaders to get there, detaining them before they could get off their plane at Delhi's airport. The crackdown comes after weeks of pressure from the cockroach movement to reverse a voter purge carried out by India's Election Commission. They've struck more than 130 million people from India's voter rolls. The government claims it's eliminating duplicate entries, but critics accuse the commission of attempting to suppress votes against Prime Minister Modi's party. Police arrested thousands of people near the site of the planned rally.
4: We were standing very much peacefully. The police guard came and they detained us. Unhone ye kaha ki aap khade kaise ho sakte ho? We were only two people standing out there. And they just, she held my hand, she pressed me and she took me here. This is the state. This is the state, guys.
5: I was literally walking towards the Gurdwara, but I was just crossing the road because I wanted to take a picture of the police officers in their uniform. They thought ki I'm a protester. Maine kaha ki I am supporting the protester. They literally took me away.
3: Despite the crackdown, cockroach leaders have vowed to keep up their pressure campaign until the voter purge is reversed.
1: Let's remind you of our top story. Ukraine and the European Union have accused Donald Trump of boosting Russia's war effort by agreeing to acquire Russian diesel fuel. The agreement comes weeks before US voters, angered by high fuel prices, are expected to turn against Trump's allies in Congress. You're watching DW News from Berlin. There's more news coming up at the top of the hour. Don't forget, you can get all the latest news and information around the clock on our website. That's dw.com. Thanks for joining us. And yeah, we have more news at the top of the hour. Stay with us.

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1: If you want to understand China, you'll have to understand Chairman Mao.
0: To some, he's an icon. To others, a tyrant. Mao Zedong, founder of modern China. From revolutionary to China's most powerful figure, he pursued his vision for the People's Republic with ruthless determination. 50 years after Mao's death, how does his legacy continue to shape this superpower? Mao, China's Red Emperor, this week on DW.
2: Batting, sweeping, pitching, watching, running, educating. This indigenous woman's softball team in Mexico has managed to become the symbol of their community.
3: Being part of Las Amazonas really changed my mind. It's a legacy of being stubborn, in a good way.
2: Before becoming Las Amazonas of Yoshuna, their value as caregivers went unrecognized.
4: I leave work and come home to do another job. I have to clean, wash the dishes, tend my vegetable patch, check my expenses, and I have to find time to play. I feel that women work more than men.
3: Strong women, warrior women. We are Las Amazonas of Yoshuna.
2: In southeast Mexico, in the Yucatan jungle, the blows of a bat and the shouts during a practice session contrast with the sounds of birds and leaves rustling in the wind. Yoshuna, a Mayan community that preserves the wisdom and traditions of the great Mesoamerican civilization, has gained notoriety thanks to a group of women who, dressed traditionally in jipiles and without shoes, are redefining how many people perceive sport.
3: I'm Alvi Yahaira Diaz. I'm a housewife and I play for Las Amazonas de Yoshuna softball team.
4: When I enter the fields, I forget everything. I forget my house, I forget my children, I forget everything completely. My mind is only on the field, catching the ball, running like a deer. It is something that makes me happy. I am Mrs. Enedina Canulpot. I am a housewife. I am an artisan and I am a softball player.
2: Las Amazonas makes its values clear through its multi-generational makeup, playing without typical sports uniforms, and by centering the hard work players do in their families and homes.
3: A normal day is taking my daughter to school, coming home to clean, cook, and during the day, picking up my daughter from school. In the afternoons, when time allows, we have practice to improve a little more.
2: Improving on the field has not been the team's biggest challenge. Sexism in their community has proven their toughest opponent. This small indigenous community is driven by the hundreds of women who take care of their children's education and their homes on a daily basis. In many cases, the men work in nearby cities like Merida or Cancun to earn more income and return on weekends to reunite with their families. One of those hundreds of women is Alvi. For this housewife, deciding to be part of the Amazons not only represented a personal sporting challenge, it also had a major impact on her marriage, since her husband initially did not support her decision. They even briefly separated.
3: I felt like my life was getting away from me. It was either my husband or the sport. But, well, I think that if I had not left my house that night, I think I would not be in Las Amazonas right now, and I would not be going to see these places. We've been to big cities, which I would not have dreamed we could do. I feel that, yes, it was the best decision.
2: Avi's husband initially refused to accept her playing because he believed that women should devote themselves entirely to caring for their home and children, a belief that is still common in Yoshuna.
3: I feel that being a housewife is tiring, and it is a job that's not recognized. Sometimes there are people who ask me, what work do you do if you're just a housewife?
2: Household activities like cleaning, cooking, caring for children, the elderly or sick, and collecting water or fuel is known as care work. Worldwide, women carry out 76% of care work. Mexico has some of the most unpaid domestic labor in the world. Despite all these long hours caring for her daughter and home, financial necessity means picking up work where she can.
3: The idea to sell something was my sister's. I told her, well, let's cook, so that we can support our husbands and they don't feel the pressure of, I don't have money, when is payday? And help a little around the house. Besides being a housewife, we can do a little more.
2: After traveling more than 3 hours by bus, Enedina finally arrives home in Yoshuna. Her new job in Mérida, Yucatán's capital, keeps her busy and away from the sadness she feels at home after the death of her husband.
4: I was born here in this town. It was smaller than it is now. I started playing baseball here when I was 6 or 7 years old, and that's how I grew up. I never played with dolls.
2: Enedina plays a vital role for Las Amazonas. Her childhood love for baseball had her questioning gender roles early.
4: Here in town, there is a lot of sexism. I wanted to study, but my father told me that girls do not have the right to go to school. They have to get married, and then they will take care of their children. When we started Las Amazonas in 2017, things started to change.
2: Though the team has helped to shift attitudes at home, Enedina's return to her beloved sport was initially out of necessity.
4: Through a government program, a doctor came to encourage us to work out, and I told the ladies that

0: I wanted to play baseball.
1: Then some of them said, how are we going to play it?
0: We don't have a bat. We don't have gloves. So I told them that it wasn't a problem. We could play it without gloves and that my husband has baseballs. Of course we can.
2: Enedina's passion and determination didn't just help her team succeed. A video of Las Amazonas practice went viral, reaching the Yucatan government and even Major League Baseball. They traveled to the U.S., playing a game and throwing the first pitch at an Arizona Diamondbacks and San Francisco Giants game. However, recognition is not enough for the team's founder. Almost 2 million women doing paid domestic work in Mexico do not receive any type of social security, presenting financial pressure and entrenching inequality.
0: I leave work and I come home to another job. I have to clean, wash the dishes, tend to my vegetable patch, check my expenses, and I have to take time to go out and play softball. I feel like women work harder than men.
2: Enedina spends the last hours of her day weaving hammocks that will be sold in Merida. After the death of her husband, she needs the extra income, especially as she still supports one of her sons. It's game day, and Las Amazonas have to travel to Peto, a town more than 70 kilometers from Yashuna, as their home field is under construction. The journeys aren't just an adventure for the players. Many of them, including Avi, take their children with them to look after them and share the experience. Las Amazonas may stand out for their role in the community, but sport is still a competition. Their captain, Citlali, pushes the mom.
3: Daniela Canche, first baseman. Shirley, shortstop. Citlali Mas, center field. Mariela Pacheco, third baseman. We as outfielders, shortstops, second base, wild card, catcher, pitcher, first baseman, second, third, please give it your all. Don't let the balls pass us by. It's a shame that this happens. We can't leave things like this. We have to attack.
2: Yashuna draw a solid crowd to their local league game, reflecting both their impact and softball's growth in Mexico.
4: Let's get a loud round of applause for these two women's teams, Las Amazonas and Las Felinas.
2: Enedina watches the game closely. Once done playing, she hopes to eventually coach girls and young women to continue the Las Amazonas legacy. Yashuna starts off on the right foot and begins to lead Las Felinas by a couple of runs. Las Amazonas pitcher, Areli Carrillo, shows that she is a young talent on this team. And these warrior players have to earn their name, showing bravery when things accidentally get rough.
4: Nothing happened. They're still playing. They are playing. They are not dead. They are fine.
2: It's the final inning. The Amazons are one out away from victory. There it is, Las Amazonas win. But more important than the score is the recognition they get, even from their opponents.
3: I'm glad to see them play. They inspire us housewives to play this sport. We can play. It's not just about cooking, sweeping, taking care of the children, the husband. We can also play sports like men.
0: They've gone far. They've put the name of Yucatan on high. It means that we're on the right path.
3: Hey, Jesse, we forgive you.

0: You can travel in the van.
1: Mientras que una mujer,
2: as long as a woman likes what she is doing, anything is possible. Just as we are housewives and we manage to overcome the sexism of our people. Now we travel a lot. We have already left the country.
1: Ya salimos fuera del país. Quiero que mis nietos,
2: I want my grandchildren, when they see photos of Las Amazonas, to feel proud of me for being a fighter, for representing Yeshuna, for playing softball.
0: Strong women, warrior women. We are Las Amazonas of Yeshuna.
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4: What's new? 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
13: This is DW News Africa, and I am Tomi Oladipo. Coming up on the program, what would it take to transform the way an entire country moves? Nigeria has ambitious plans to adopt electric vehicles on a massive scale, but first it must overcome high costs, limited infrastructure, and the notoriously unreliable power grid in its way. Also coming up, for traders in Djibouti, trouble at sea is becoming a problem on land. Disruption along key shipping routes is raising costs and putting livelihoods under pressure.

0: Can one of Africa's biggest car markets make the leap to electric? Nigeria wants 60% of its vehicles to be electric by 2050, but the road to that target is far from straightforward. The existing threats to that progress include high costs, scarce chargers, and unreliable electricity. DW West Africa correspondent Azizat Olaoluwa has this report from Lagos.
1: Bayo Adalemo bought these two EVs earlier this year, a forward-looking move that promises to protect the environment and his pockets from rising fuel prices. But he had another motivation driving him.
2: It's a good experience. I mean, the car is fun to drive. It's very fast. I actually prefer this to driving my German car.
1: Before he got his cars, the big question was how and where he would charge them. Nigeria's electricity supply is unreliable, and there are very few charging infrastructure for EVs. So he found his own solution. It was simple, but expensive. Bayo went off-grid, investing around 50,000 euros to make solar energy his sole power source. This is his setup at work, and he has a similar one at home. It's given him his own reliable charging stations.
3: Public charging infrastructure really hasn't taken off. And that's one of the major challenges that people that want to adopt EVs or people that have already adopted EVs face currently. So if government can prioritize, you know, the adoption and the putting together the infrastructure for charging, EV adoption will be more universal, in my opinion.
1: But universal adoption is a long way off. Nigeria reportedly has fewer than 50 public EV charging stations concentrated in Lagos, the commercial capital, and Abuja. Compare that to South Africa, which has around 500. At this public charging station in Lagos, the customer list keeps getting longer.
4: In a day, we do 30 to 35 cars in a day, and we do, in that 30 to 35 cars, we do like 12 private cars. More cars come in compared to early this year.
1: The price of charging depends on the vehicle's battery capacity.
5: On average, a full charge for this vehicle costs around 20 euros and it provides up to a week of driving. Covering the same distance in a petrol-powered car could require at least 60 litres of fuel, which could cost around 56 euros.
1: Although EV users say they are cheaper to run and maintain, only a privileged few can afford one for personal use. Most of the ones on Nigeria's roads are used for public transport. Here's why. Nigeria's minimum wage is about 45 euros per month, while the median monthly income is below 100 euros. That means even the cheapest EV, costing about 10,000 euros, would be an upmarket purchase for majority of Nigerians. But many commercial drivers like Oladele Akinwe don't own the vehicles they drive and rely on public charging stations. Even then, the benefits of EVs appear to outweigh the challenges.
6: Using an EV car, it saves you more money and gives you more productivity. And it's zero emission, that is safe to drive, it's cozy, it's easy, it's less stressful, zero maintenance. When your battery is within 25-20 max, you need to go to a charging station to top up.
5: The government's goal is clear. 60% of vehicles on Nigeria's roads should be electric by 2050. Yet, major hurdles remain, from inadequate charging infrastructure to poor power supply and to the high cost of ownership, raising doubts about whether the targets can be achieved.
1: The National Automotive Design and Development Council is steering the country's transition to sustainable mobility. It says it is aware of the problems and the scale of the challenge.
7: It's not something you do in a day. For example, you need a charging station. And when you have a charging station, you need to provide the energy that is going to power the charging station. What we have done so far is to ensure that we will meet that target or even surpass that target.
1: Nigeria has introduced incentives to encourage EV adoption, including reduced import duties and zero VAT. There is also a bill in Parliament that includes targets and guidelines for phasing out fuel-powered cars and introducing more EVs. It's ambitious, but so far, much of the achievement is only on paper.
8: There are no dedicated financing mechanisms, right, to help push the sector. Obviously, you would have entrepreneurs driving new innovations, but then That government support is needed to see that it scales. If we can have it passed into law, right, it sets a legal framework, right, for operating in Nigeria when it comes to transitioning to electric mobility.
1: Bayo Adalimo has already set out on that journey, but for him, electric mobility is about more than just getting from A to B.
2: I don't like electric cars. I love them. I think they're not the future of even now. You know, it's totally changed how I view mobility.
1: That's a passion and urgency that most of Nigeria's lawmakers don't yet share. E-mobility is changing rapidly elsewhere, but Africa's most populous country is still in the slow lane.
0: Let's bring in Rume Oshenye. She is the founder and the CEO of EVC Point Nigeria. She's also the publicity secretary of the Electric Mobility Promoters Association of Nigeria. Welcome to DW, Rume. Now, we've seen Nigeria has this target for the year 2050, where it wants to have 60% of vehicles on the road as electric vehicles. So what would a realistic plan be to between now and that?
9: So 60% by 2050, it is possible, but probably not in the way most people would picture it, right? The plan 60% is mainly about passenger cars. In practice, I think, you know, we'll see motorcycles, three-wheelers and buses will move first. And even the government's own analysis says two and three wheelers need to electrify even faster than cars. Now, we have more than, 15 million motorcycles on our roads, and our, you know,

0: operators we work with tell us, you know, electric bikes cost far less to run than, you know, petrol bikes. So for a rider, that's about money first. The environmental benefit will always come with it once you have that transition, right? So I guess what worries me is the timeline. Now, the government's own plan, electric vehicles only become realistic after 2030, and it names inadequate charging as one of the main barriers, which we know and understand. So that leaves about to go from under 1% to around 60. It's a huge jump. So in essence, it is achievable, but only if the charging, the power, the finance are all planned alongside the vehicles and not after them. So all these things have to kind of line up before we can, you know, get to that 60, you know, get to that 60% that we're talking about.
1: And what just maybe possibly along those lines, what infrastructure would need to be built or established to apply this to mass transit, for example, electric buses and commercial fleets at scale?
0: Mm-hmm. Buses and fleets are where the electrification makes sense first. A bus, you know, typically run a fixed route, come back to the same depot every night, cover enough kilometers in the day for the fuel savings to pay back quickly. And we're already seeing a lot of that in Lagos, right? Since the start of this year, LEMATA, which is the Lagos Metropolitan Area Transport Authority, they've stopped accepting new diesel buses into their system. So new buses must either be CNG, so compressed natural gas, or electric. And the long term, their long term aim is for them to have a fully electric fleet, right? But an electric bus fleet is really an energy project. You need depot charging, you need a dedicated, reliable power connection, usually agreed with one of the electricity distribution companies. You need solar and storage on sites. What else? You need trained technicians as well. And you need finance spread over the life of the bus or the buses, right? Because the purchase price is higher even when the running costs or the maintenance costs annually are lower, okay? So what's often missing is usually that coordination piece, because the bus, you know, the charger, the power supply all get planned by different people or different people, different agencies, and can be on different timelines. So everything has to come together for that whole system to work. So LEMATA are doing a great job, I think, in Lagos, with trying to electrify their fleet. And, you know, we're moving in the right direction. If other states can kind of, you know, take that model and replicate it, I think we could go a long way.
1: I suppose on that note, what would you say are the, I guess you've alluded to it, but maybe a bit more in the skills, the kinds of policies, the kinds of investments that would be required to build parts of the EV value chain locally?
0: So assembly is already happening here in Nigeria. We've got the likes of Sagla assembling electric vehicles in Lagos. And there are other Nigerian firms who are building electric buses, vans, tricycles, and even motorcycles as well. So that 2- and 3-wheeler segment are the easiest place to help grow the ecosystem, because the parts are simpler and the market is huge. When you look at how many 2- and 3-wheelers out, you know, in Nigeria already, the numbers speak for themselves. So following that, we've then got to look at battery packs. We've got to look at chargers. We've got to look at swap stations, and then key into having skilled technicians to be able to deal with installation, repairs, etc. So we've got to essentially build out the ecosystem by having all these key pieces. You know, so it is realistic in the next few years to do that, and it will create jobs, which is fantastic. You know, we have the what is it, the cobalt, we have the raw materials to be able to make battery cells and build, you know, vehicles from scratch. But it will take, it's more longer term, right? I'm not talking, you know, tomorrow, I'm not talking next year. I'm talking, you know, over the next 10 years, be able to do that. But that means much bigger investment,
1: right?
0: Okay. And there's a part people also forget, you know, having that software, having the data, mapping, payments, fleet management, that's already been built here in Nigeria already. And Connect Vault, the app I talked about, is part of that. So there's a whole ecosystem of, you know, different services, different things that need to happen to build out the ecosystem. So we'll get there. We'll get there.
1: On that note, I'd want to know what signs or what milestones would prove to you that we are truly on the way there, not just looking at abstract targets.
0: If I ask anyone how many electric vehicles are on Nigerian roads, no one knows. Okay, how many charging stations do we have collectively across the whole nation? No one really knows. I mean, we're trying to map that out, but we don't have a definitive number for charging stations. How many of those charging stations across the country are actively working and operational? We don't know. So we have to have reliable public data, which is made public, because we need to understand those numbers and we need to be able to measure them. So that has to happen, because we need to be able to track from today till tomorrow, or not tomorrow, from today till next year, what has been the impact in terms of EV adoption. We need to be able to understand those numbers. So I think that those are the key things for me. And also financing. A lot of these vehicles are expensive, and cost is a real barrier for, you know, people to, you know, even think about purchasing these vehicles. So we have to have appropriate financing facilities, credit schemes for people to be able to afford to purchase these vehicles. So I think those would be the key things for me, in terms of, you know, seeing those things actually exist for the market to move in the right direction.
1: Okay, we'll be watching to see how that progresses over time. But Rume Oshenye, CEO of EVC Point Nigeria, thank you very much for speaking to us.
0: Thank you. Thank you for having me.
1: Another major shipping route is under pressure as fighting continues in the Middle East, and that could drive up the cost of trade for African businesses and consumers. The Bab el-Mandeb Strait lies between Djibouti and Yemen, and it connects the Gulf of Aden to the Red Sea. Now, fresh fighting along Yemen's coast is making the passage more dangerous and more expensive for shipping. Vessels are facing delays, while others are sailing the long way around Africa's southern coast. In Djibouti, where the economy depends heavily on maritime trade, the impact is already clear, as DW correspondent Sela Oneko reports.
2: It's still early in the morning in the small town of Obok, where fishermen have just come in with their catch. People here live off the sea and the trade that comes with it. While they can still go fishing, they can no longer cross over to Yemen to buy the supplies their businesses depend on.
3: Before, we used to trade and bring goods, like petrol and food, from Yemen. But now, you can't cross. They don't let us cross the Bab el-Mandeb for security reasons. And we are afraid, because it has stopped our business.
2: Since fighting broke out in Yemen between Houthi rebels and Saudi-backed government forces, a few thousand Yemeni refugees have fled to Djibouti across the Bab el-Mandeb Strait. Their fishing boats now lie stranded in the harbour, as they tell us they're not allowed to work here. As a small country of just over 1 million people with little to no agriculture or industries, Djibouti's main business comes through shipping. Now, Djibouti lies at the gateway to one of the world's major shipping routes, bringing ships from the Gulf of Aden through to the Red Sea via the Bab el Mandeb Strait. Now, this area has become much more difficult to navigate since fighting broke out in Yemen, as the Houthis control large stretches of Yemen's Red Sea coast. The strait is still passable, yet not for everyone. In past years, Houthi rebels have attacked ships, and they're currently warning Saudi ships not to pass. But traders in Djibouti's capital tell us that the problem is a bigger one. For them, it really began at the end of February when the US-Iran war broke out, blocking the Strait of Hormuz. Far fewer ships are now able to pass through there. Saad Hamid deals in textiles. He says he relies on both shipping routes, the Strait of Hormuz and Bab el Mandeb, for his business.
4: When I speak of my supplies, they come from Dubai, Jeddah in Saudi Arabia, China. Now we have the problem at the Bab el Mandeb. It hasn't fully stopped the trade, but we'll be happy when this ends. Because some of our goods come from Jeddah. It's the easiest route. It usually takes 2 or 3 weeks. But now, with the war at the Bab el Mandeb, the situation is not great.
2: The price of shipped goods has gone up, and containers are often delayed. Ali Migane is a transport and logistics expert at the University of Djibouti. He says that instead of taking the direct route to Europe through Bab el Mandeb and the Suez Canal, some ships are now opting to take the long route south around the whole of the African continent.
4: The number of days at sea rises if they go via the Cape of Good Hope. It can take up to 12 days. The ships need more fuel, and so it's understandable that the higher energy costs, the higher insurance costs directly impact the consumers.
5: Assurance va directement impacter les consommateurs. Au niveau économie locale et régionale.
4: We feel this effect at a local and at a regional level. But even if we look at the other side, when you look at Europe, the fact that the shipping companies and containers are facing these difficulties means that even Europeans feel the effect.
5: C'est également du côté européen un ressenti en fait de cette augmentation, mais tout cela en fait.
4: And ultimately, all of this puts global shipping that passes through the Bab el Mandeb at risk.
5: Mondial passant par ces caps de par les détroits de Bab el Mandeb.
2: For Hamid and his textile business, the disruption of the major shipping routes is having an immense impact. Some of his clients have adjusted to the rising costs, he says, but not everyone understands that container costs have almost doubled.
6: Avant à l'époque.
4: In the period before the wars, a container cost around $4,000-$5,000. They are now around $10,000-$11,000. That means you buy goods for $50,000 plus the transport costs $11,000.
6: Et le container, $11,000 le transport.
2: Traders like Hamid say they're only glad that the strait isn't blocked entirely, but they're hoping that the global crises will subside and they can go back to business as usual.
1: So what are the wider implications for African countries? We heard from Tim Walker, an international relations specialist at the Institute for Security Studies.
7: The area particularly has a lot of landlocked countries, and Ethiopia being such an essential one as well to the overall sort of economic functioning of the region, but also just by sheer volume of people and its market. And it relies hugely on fuel imports, in particular diesel, which is becoming coming under a lot of strain at the moment. And that is contributing not just to prices increases in fuel and things like fertilizer, which are absolutely essential at this time, but also contributing as well, I think, to regional instability as well. There's a lot of tension between countries in the region as well over international relations, for instance, over water, over rebellions and conflict within particular countries. And it's all feeding as well into like generating a massive system of insecurity where sometimes a state will take one action, which actually It might do in its name of its own security, for instance, try and prioritize access to the sea, which seems like a very sensible national interest. But at the same time, other countries might feel a little threatened by

0: by that as well. And we're seeing that play out. You mentioned other landlocked countries too, Uganda, South Sudan, all of them reliant on imports that come through these ports, which are increasingly in areas where costs go up, where insurance of shipping, of the costs of carrying goods, of offloading imports and exports, all increase at the same time. A lot of people have, like I say, banked on maritime security being present in this area for a long time. Pirates have disrupted it for a while, several years ago, and potentially might also disrupt shipping in the area going forward, because navies have withdrawn from the area to focus on the threats posed to shipping higher up in the Red Sea from the Houthi attacks potentially on shipping, but also the Strait of Hormuz situation as well. So there's a bit of a maritime security gap or vacuum, which is many are struggling to fill, and the kind of, like I say, the calculations of what are the risks of doing any kind of shipping through there always become more complicated.
1: Right. And in that context, there are major diversions going on in shipping, with some heading down south around Africa's southern coast. I'm just wondering if we've seen any benefit, for example, to any countries on that route.
0: A lot of the countries, I think, which would have expected to benefit might have done so from things like refueling. But the cost of accessing fuel and then actually the price of doing business around fuel and bunkering became a lot more costly as well. Many ships sometimes wouldn't necessarily stop at African ports like maybe Dar es Salaam or Durban or Cape Town if they were diverted from going through the Red Sea up to the Suez Canal. So the delay is that many people are trying to cut down that delay as much as possible. So there's very little incentive sometimes to stop in African ports along the way if the ships have been diverted. Shipping is also taking notice, I would say, of the fact that the situation in the Red Sea was improving somewhat for shipping companies to take some kind of calculation where they would send container ships through rather than route them around the Cape. There's been some cautious returns just to, I think, sort of see what the risk level is and take your bearings from that. The current situation does mean that those kind of calculations are becoming a little more complicated again, whether it's going to be safe in the long term to reroute ships. So the African shipping route may become very important going forward because of continued insecurity in the Strait of Hormuz. I think the long-term focus has to be much more on how do we, as regional communities, as regional markets, secure access to resources, secure trading routes and corridors. And this is where organizations like the African Union, SADC, Southern African Development Community, I think probably have a crucial role to play.
1: Okay. Tim Walker from the Institute for Security Studies, thank you for speaking to us.
2: And that's it for now, but be sure to check out our other stories online. Thanks for watching. Bye for now.

0: the topics that are moving the tech world.
1: Shift. We talk about
0: private data isn't safe. AI helping to fight crime. Social media algorithms. Online censorship.
1: Because our digital networked world never stands still.
0: So what are the biggest challenges? We'll talk about that.
1: Shift. In 15 minutes.
2: What does it mean to be colored today? And why does it matter to so many South Africans?
1: Join our street debate on the 77%.
3: For me, being a part of the colored community, it's really an opulent experience.
4: Colored communities

0: But that is not a colored community issue. It's a socioeconomic problem.
1: We are not just all these things that we are classed as. We have a story of hope.
2: The 77% in 30 minutes.

0: Ukraine is entering its fifth year of war.
1: But what many people don't know is that nearly half of all foreign soldiers are from Latin America.
2: Slava Ukraina!
0: I wanted to know who they are and why they are there.
3: Yo le tengo mamía una cámara y un micrófono que a la guerra.
1: That's Condor. It's not his real name, it's his military call sign. He's from Latin America. He hates being recorded, but he agreed to tell me his story. And through him, I entered this world of Latino soldiers in Ukraine.
4: Aquí cometes un error, no la cuentas.
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0: My name is Carolina Chimoy. I'm a reporter at DW, and this is Call Sign Condor,
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8: افغانستان، the new mining Eldorado, starts October 24th on DW.
11: Ukraine's president condemns the US decision to lift sanctions on Russian diesel, calling it weak. Vladimir Zelensky's anger follows Donald Trump thanking Russia for supplying scarce diesel to global markets. It comes a month before voters are expected to punish Trump's party over high fuel prices. And authorities in India detain the leader of the Cockroach movement, which accuses the government of denying millions of people the right to vote. I am Eddie Micah Jr., and you are welcome to DW News.

0: Right. The Ukraine and the European Union have accused the United States of boosting Russia's war effort. On Friday, President Donald Trump announced he had struck a deal to import hundreds of thousands of tons of Russian diesel into the U.S. It comes just 3 weeks after he signed legislation allowing him to impose sweeping sanctions on other buyers of Russian energy. The new agreement has angered Ukraine's president, who is calling it weak and a gift to Vladimir Putin and the Kremlin's war machine.
1: At a rally in Syracuse, New York on Friday, Donald Trump announced the deal with Russia. It followed a call between him and the Russian president and comes just weeks before midterm elections in the U.S., where soaring energy prices are expected to be a major issue for voters.
2: And by the way, today Russia agreed to send us millions and millions of barrels of oil, and it's diesel. That's what we really need. So thank you.
1: The cost of diesel fuel used by farmers and truckers has hit record highs since the U.S. attacked Iran months ago. Earlier this month,
3: de diesel et de pétrole brut.
1: European allies agreed to release millions of barrels of oil and diesel from their emergency reserves during a virtual summit following pressure from the U.S. On Saturday, a day after the U.S. president announced his diesel deal with Russia, emergency teams are searching for survivors following Russian strikes on Ukraine's Zaporizhia region. Ukraine's president says three children are among the dead. In a social media post, Volodymyr Zelensky writes, "Today, Russia expressed its thanks for the lifting of sanctions on diesel exports by dropping five glide bombs on residential buildings in Zaporizhia." He also writes, "Gifts to Putin will not bring peace or any benefit to the civilized world. Russia will repay the diesel with further terror." Allowing Russia to sell petroleum products is an investment in a war that must be ended, not prolonged. In Kyiv, which also

0: Ukraine correspondent Nick Connolly earlier and asked him what message that new US-Russia deal is sending to Kyiv.
1: I think it is very, very worrying. It is basically confirmation of some of the worst fears here that the Trump administration wants to get back to business as usual with the Kremlin and basically park this war, ignore it. That's certainly what the Russians have been trying to do, trying to dangle business opportunities in front of Trump and his associates and hope that they forget about Ukraine, maybe even stop giving Ukraine the kinds of intelligence and, you know, military deliveries for cash that have been what the mainstay of US support for Ukraine since Trump basically turned off the tap on actual aid to Ukraine. So that is something that's very, very worrying. But it's not just about the US, right? It's about the bigger picture. All these other countries on Ukraine's doorstep in Europe have been basically browbeaten into giving up Russian energy supplies, mainly by the Trump administration, just a year ago. And now you've got the US saying, oh, well, actually, prices are a little high at home, let's just reopen that Russian import option. And there's a real worry here about a kind of cascade effect that then countries in Europe start going back on their decisions to leave Russian energy dependence. And you get back to a situation where Russia is a lot more in control of Russian of European energy supplies like it was pre-2022.
0: GW's Nick Connolly speaking with me earlier. Now, members of India's cockroach movement are crying foul after police arrested several of the group's leaders on their way to a demonstration in the capital. This comes as the movement demands the resignation of the head of India's Election Commission. Cockroach members claim that he's denying millions of people the right to vote to shore up the power of Prime Minister Narendra Modi's ruling party.
2: Security has been tight around India's capital, Delhi, ahead of this weekend's planned cockroach protests. Tens of thousands of security personnel were on hand, and key transportation stations and roads were closed. But officials didn't wait for the movement's leaders to get there, detaining them before they could get off their plane at Delhi's airport. The crackdown comes after weeks of pressure from the cockroach movement to reverse a voter purge carried out by India's Election Commission. They've struck more than 130 million people from India's voter rolls. The government claims it's eliminating duplicate entries, but critics accuse the commission of attempting to suppress votes against Prime Minister Modi's party. Police arrested thousands of people near the site of the planned rally.
3: We were standing very much peacefully. The police guard came and they detained us. Unhone ye kaha ki aap khade kaise ho sakte ho? We were only two people standing out there. And they just, she held my hand, she pressed me and she took me here. This is the state. This is the state, guys.
4: I was literally walking towards the Gurdwara, but I was just crossing the road because I wanted to take a picture of the police officers in the uniform. They thought ki I'm a protester. Maine kaha ki I am supporting the protest here. They literally took me away.
2: Despite the crackdown, cockroach leaders have vowed to keep up their pressure campaign until the voter purge is reversed.
0: Nidhi Razdan is an Indian journalist joining me from Delhi. Hello, Nidhi. Welcome to the program. So, how unusual is a crackdown on this scale in India?
5: Well, we haven't seen this kind of a crackdown on protesters in the national capital in India. I don't know, maybe in decades, certainly not in my lifetime as a journalist, which has been 25 years plus. These are unprecedented protests that we've seen, an unprecedented lockdown, actually, more than anything else. You had fewer protesters on the streets today. You had more police and media persons who were being rounded up and detained and taken away in buses. Some politicians, young people then tried to move their protests to other parts of the national capital that were not in the lockdown. This was more of central Delhi that was locked down, but then they were detained and picked up from there as well. So the numbers at the moment are anywhere between 3,000 to 5,000 people detained in this part of central Delhi where this lockdown is currently still on. You also have a mobile internet shutdown that's almost 24 hours in.
0: Wow. So clearly quite massive the way you're describing it. The authorities say the protest had not been authorized and posed a threat to public order. Do those arguments justify such a sweeping response, you think?
5: Well, the thing is, it's ironic because India is the world's largest democracy and we also do have a right to protest peacefully. Unfortunately, you have the authorities now invoking conspiracy theories about what may happen. There was no call to bear arms, no calls for violence.

0: violence. And I think all those who had said that they would come out and protest today were making it very clear from the beginning that this was meant to be a peaceful protest. So it's quite clear that, you know, the Delhi authorities are rattled. They did allow protests to take place a few months ago, which led to the education minister's resignation. And perhaps rattled by that, they didn't want to let this protest lead to the resignation of the country's chief election commissioner, against whom this anger is directed at the moment.
1: Right. On that, yes, you're right. The protests have gathered momentum since it emerged that India's election commission removed millions of names from the voter list. Do we know why that happened and why that issue has caused so much anger?
0: It's caused anger because the Election Commission of India does an intensive revision of election rolls, which is on paper absolutely fine. You need to revisit rolls, weed out people who may have moved out, people who may have died, etc., which is fine. But what has happened in this exercise is just how arbitrary and difficult it has been for ordinary people. A lot of people randomly found their names deleted from the draft rolls, including people who have voted in Indian elections for decades. Two, there are loads of people, including myself, who again have voted for in all elections and suddenly have been flagged for a misspelling between, you know, a name and your parents' name, or certain logistical discrepancies which are flagged by a software that the Election Commission is using. That's, again, extremely flawed. So as a result of that, a lot of people have been disenfranchised already in the state of Bengal, which just had elections that the BJP won with a sweeping majority. And now you have more state elections coming up soon. And people are really angry because as a democracy, I think the one thing that we hold most dear is the right to vote. And it is something that everyone in the country has equally, whether they're rich or they're poor. So this is what has been the fundamental issue in this protest.
1: Right. Now, the cockroach movement, it's grown so fast. Why does it appeal so much to young people? That's the reason we're talking about this in the first place.
0: Well, it's interesting how this cockroach movement began. It actually began, I think it was May this year, when the Supreme Court of India was hearing some kind of petition on unemployment that had been filed. And the Chief Justice of India remarked that unemployed people are like cockroaches. And that's what sparked off anger, because unemployment, lack of job opportunities, these are real issues that I think resonate not just with young people in India, but whether you're looking at protesters in France and other European countries elsewhere. This has been at the heart of the so-called Gen Z protests. And that's where the cockroach movement began in India. And the first protest, which led to the education minister's resignation, was about examination paper leaks, which also then affects employment opportunities. And that's why it appeals to a large section of young people. India is a huge, I mean, it's a huge country. I think about 60, 65% of our population is under the age of 35. So you can imagine, you know, the kind of impact that things like exam paper leaks and taking away people's right to vote has on this generation.
1: How much is all that's happening a threat to Prime Minister Narendra Modi?
0: Well, I think that'll be interesting to see when the next round of state elections happen, which is just a few months away, provided that there is a level playing field and everything is free and fair. I think what concerns me here as someone who's covered Indian elections for a very long time is that for the first time, we are seeing people question the very credibility of the election process because of the way the Election Commission has been behaving. The Election Commission today is being accused even by its ex, you know, election commissioners who served it at one point of being partisan to the ruling party. And, you know, I think the moment people lose faith in a constitutional body like the Election Commission, then that should worry all of us. So, you know, we'll have to wait and see how this impacts Mr. Modi politically. At the moment, yes, it has certainly had an impact. The fact that the education minister had to resign. Normally, this government doesn't back down when people protest. And there have been a few protests in the last decade or so. But the image of the world's largest democracy cracking down so with such a heavy hand on protesters in its national capital, no less, shutting off the internet, the mobile internet, I don't think that makes for very good headlines around the world.
1: Right. Journalist Nidhi Rastan, thank you.
0: Thank you.
1: And finally, if you live here in Berlin, you know how grey the skies can get this time of year. Introducing the Festival of Lights, an annual event when the city's landmarks like the Brandenburg Gate seen here are lit up with colourful video projections. The festival began in 2005 and is now in its 22nd year. Organisers say the original idea was to brighten the darker autumn evenings and attract visitors. The light shows transform some 40 historic buildings, monuments and streets into an outdoor art display. Now, this year's festival theme is Colors of Love. And if you like what you see, the event runs until October the 18th. So enough time to show some love. Right, you're watching DW News from Berlin. There's more news coming up at the top of the hour. Thanks for sharing your time with us.

0: 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But it's just one of many. Our content is too big
1: for just one screen. 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
1: In a flood of fake news, DW speaks facts. 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
0: In your feed now.
14: AI that could threaten humanity. An internet increasingly filled with content created by machines. And a landmark settlement forcing Meta to change how it treats young users. Technology is moving faster than ever. But are we keeping up? In this episode, we separate fact from fiction. Could AI go from being a helpful tool to a threat to humanity? Is the internet heading towards a dead web? And what does Meta's $18 billion US dollar settlement mean for social media users? Let's start, shall we? AI is becoming more capable by the day. Some critics warn that, left unchecked, it could pose a threat to humanity. But just how much of that concern is justified? And are there enough guardrails in place to keep us safe? Let's separate the hype from reality. In September, the three biggest AI rivals in the US agreed to slow AI development. Their concern? AI may be advancing faster than safety measures can keep up. Here are three reasons for the rare agreement. First, AI is becoming powerful, safety measures can't keep up. Today's AI can carry out advanced cyber tasks. In recent safety tests, AI systems bypassed restrictions, accessed platforms that weren't supposed to reach, and even tried to avoid detection. This means AI capabilities may be advancing faster than safety measures can keep up, but
15: this was just a planned test conducted under specific test conditions. And in this case, they simply took the risk that something might happen. But that was a human decision, and I think we really need to keep firmly in mind that it didn't have much to do with autonomy.
14: Second, what happens when AI creates the next generation of AI? Anthropic CEO Dario Amodei worries AI could begin accelerating its own development. AI building even better AI, that cycle would be very difficult to control. Some experts fear AI could soon carry out cyber attacks on its own. And one whistleblower warned, a future where self-improving AI threatens humanity is no longer just science fiction.
16: So it's not at all an exaggeration to say that the people who are involved with both founding these companies and building the tech believe there is a possibility of human extinction.
14: Many AI researchers think extinction scenarios are still speculative. They argue we should focus on the risks we're already seeing today. Disinformation, cybercrime, surveillance, and job losses. The

0: third reason US AI developers want to slow down is the most interesting one. They may want everyone to play by the same rules. OpenAI, Anthropic, xAI, and Google are fierce rivals, fighting for customers, talent, and investment. If just one company slows down, it could lose ground. And strict regulation could make it harder for startups and smaller competitors to catch up. That's why the developers are asking for rules that would apply to all major players. Speaking of major players, what about China? China has increasingly released open source AI models that developers can adapt and build upon. At the same time, China isn't taking a hands-off approach. What does this mean for users? In China, the safety of advanced AI isn't left solely to tech companies. Developers face regulatory requirements, security reviews, and government oversight. And Reuters reports that authorities are now drafting a mandatory safety standard for AI agents. Chinese AI models like DeepSeek and Alibaba's Huan are gaining more and more users worldwide. Millions of people already use AI in their shopping, search, video, and chat apps. Chinese users see AI mainly as an opportunity rather than a threat. AI is already changing how we work, learn, and spend our free time. It does create real risks, from cyber attacks to the spread of misinformation. So this debate isn't just about some future super intelligent killer machine. It's about how much control we're willing to hand over to AI systems. AI safety was also high on the agenda at the United Nations General Assembly. A coalition of countries is now calling for mandatory safety testing to keep powerful AI under human control. What do you think? Could AI ever become a threat to humanity and start making major decisions on its own? Or are those fears overblown? Is the internet dying because of AI? That's no longer a far-fetched conspiracy theory. Major tech companies confirm there is a risk. Around 35% of newly published English websites are already AI-generated or assisted, according to a recent study. What happens when most of the internet is written by machines and AI starts learning from itself? Even if you don't read English content, the effects could reach every corner of the web. Can the internet die? The dead internet theory makes a bold claim. Bots and AI-generated text are flooding the web to the point it becomes useless. Automated bots now generate more than 60% of all web requests, according to internet infrastructure giant Cloudflare. And the pages these bots are scraping are increasingly AI-generated. Nearly 10% of recent .com pages show clear signs of AI authorship, according to Pew Research Center. And here is where it gets interesting. Tech giants know this could become a problem. Recently unsealed court documents show that executives at Microsoft and OpenAI are explicitly aware of a potential doom loop triggered by their AI chatbots and search engines. Ironically, this doom loop also endangers big tech's current business model. At the moment, AI tools scrape human-made articles and extract summaries. Users get answers without clicking on the original source. And big tech gets user data and ad revenue. Critics say AI risks becoming a parasite on the web, feeding on human-created content while weakening the websites and creators it depends upon. If that continues, AI could end up damaging its own food source. Okay, but what does that mean for us users? In the long run, this might make online information unusable. Take the news. When you search for information online, there's a growing chance you're reading content created by AI. More and more publishers put out AI slop. They use AI to rewrite existing reports. But because AI is making mistakes, the results can include so-called hallucinations, errors, and awkward phrasing. Search algorithms reward speed and volume, so this low-cost AI content often outranks original reporting. It's pulling readers and ad revenue away from real newsrooms. Eventually, AI models will end up retraining on these AI-generated news articles, locking us into a feedback loop that permanently degrades the web. Because most AI models are trained primarily on English data, this gets even worse for other languages. When flawed English articles get auto-translated into Urdu, Spanish, or Hindi, it leaves even more room for hallucinated errors and dangerous inaccuracies. So, What can you do to stay well informed? First, don't blindly trust convenient AI search summaries. If you use them, click through to primary sources. Verify who wrote the piece and then double-check the information. Second, support human journalism. Consider subscribing to a local paper or supporting journalists in your town before the real creators give up. What's your take on the dead internet theory? Is the web dying or is it just changing? Let us know in the comments. An $18 billion settlement. Bad news for Meta, big news for you. This could change social media as we know it. For years, Meta and other social media companies have been accused of addictive design, building apps to keep users scrolling for as long as possible. But several weeks ago, Meta agreed to a landmark settlement and committed to new restrictions on teen accounts. At least in the US for now. Some experts see it as a major victory. Others argue it doesn't go far enough. Still, if Meta is forced to change, the rest of the industry could follow. But let's rewind a bit. The $18 billion settlement. 3 years ago, 29 states in the US sued Meta, alleging that its social media platforms were harming young users. And research backs this up. The World Health Organization surveyed almost 280,000 young people across 44 countries and regions in Europe, Central Asia, and Canada. 11% showed signs of problematic social media use, basically addiction-like symptoms. Those same kids reported worse mental well-being. But it's important to mention that's a correlation, not proof the apps caused it. Then in August 2026, just as the case was heading to trial, Meta agreed to a settlement worth up to $18 billion. Plus,
1: Meta has agreed to make significant changes that will reduce the risk of harm that Instagram and Facebook pose to teen users.
0: The settlement is being watched closely across the tech industry because it could influence how other platforms approach teen safety. This is what will change for teen users in the US. A 2-hour cumulative time limit across Instagram and Facebook. No access to the apps from midnight to 6 a.m. unless there's parental permission. Notifications muted by default during school hours, except DMs and security alerts. Default settings to hide likes and beauty filters, plus the option to switch to a non-personalized feed. Expanded parental controls. One thing to be clear about, Meta denied wrongdoing and liability. No court said Meta is guilty. Meta chose to stop the trial. What's interesting, Meta turned their own punishment into pressure on their rivals. Meta's full $18 billion payout depends in part on whether its biggest rivals end up facing similar legal consequences.
2: The settlement marks a change of strategy for Meta because they're embracing the idea that they need to do more. They are appearing as the industry leader, the author of reforms, and they want other companies to follow their lead.
0: So, will this affect you outside of the US? Rules like these rarely stay in one country. Building two different versions of Instagram is expensive, and regulators everywhere are watching closely.
2: Meta's board is put on notice that this is a critical risk for the company that it needs to continue to oversee, and if it doesn't, consequences may flow.
0: Still, critics are doubting anything will really change. Some of these features already existed, they just weren't switched on by default. And the new rules depend on Meta knowing you're under 18. The problem with age verification. Data from Australia's new under 16 social media ban shows age verification systems are difficult to enforce. Meta says it has a better way, and it's been running since before the settlement. An AI scans your photos and videos for physical signs of age, your height or your facial bone structure. Then it cross-references your page. Did you post about your sweet 16? Are your friends all in 8th grade? Meta insists this isn't facial recognition and that nobody is being identified. Privacy advocates are not convinced. So, what do you think? Huge step or are you skeptical this will bring meaningful change? Let us know. And that's all from me today. Bye and see you next time.

0: today, and why does it matter to so many South Africans?
1: Join our street debate on the 77%.
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3: Coloured communities are known for the gangsterism, but that is not a coloured community issue. It's a socio-economic problem.
4: 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We have a story of hope.
1: The 77%. Next.
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1: 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DW News Africa. In 60 minutes.
9: We are all set and we're watching closely.
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9: We're all about unbiased information
12: for free minds.
9: 3, 2, 1.
13: I'm sure most of you remember this, but do you remember the Tyler controversy? The one where she talks about her identity?
0: Yeah, right. That she identifies as coloured unapologetically too.
13: Yeah. And for many people, that was the first time they've actually heard about the coloured identity. And it was on a US podcast, actually, that the South African singer herself made that particular statement.
0: Yeah, and Fatu even did an explainer on that because it sparked this whole conversation around race and identity.
13: Yeah, exactly. In fact, we should have a snippet of that. Oh yeah, they've already had it popped in. But we also, in fact, have the whole reel on our TikTok channel. Maybe we should play a bit of that for you to see what we're talking about.
14: The South African Grammy winner was recently asked about the topic of colorism in South Africa on a US podcast. Tyler recently clarified that she has black, Zulu, Irish, Mauritanian, and Indian heritage. So in South Africa, she's considered colored. Elsewhere, she's seen as black because of her African roots. After the interview, Tyler took to X to explain that she never denied her blackness and doesn't expect to be identified as colored outside of South Africa by anyone not comfortable doing so.
13: Well, that's just the snippet. The full reel is on TikTok. But welcome to the show on Colored Identity. My name is Fatu Elika Mloshi.
0: And I am Rachel Nduati. So what seemed to be like a debate about one singer opened up a much bigger question, guys.
13: Yeah, and when you think about it, it's so crazy how this word traveled too fast across different circles and even within the black community especially.
0: Yeah, for sure, for sure. And this even made the sales of Tyler tank because, you know, black Americans sort of tend to associate this colored identity with the Jim Crow era. Mm. But who gets to decide who you are? And in fact, what does it mean to be colored today? Where did this identity even come from? And why does it matter to so many South Africans today? We will find out on this show. But Fatu, you were there in South Africa recently for a street debate. How was that for you?
13: No, yeah, I mean, it was an interesting one because coming from the Gambia, I went there thinking I understood what it meant to be black and African. Because in West Africa, of course, for us, identity is often tied to your ethnicity. Growing up, being black and African, those two go side by side.
0: Yes.
13: They're not mutually exclusive. And then I got to South Africa and then there's colored. Mm. So I started questioning how universal these identities really are. And the first thing that clicked was, you know, what does it mean to be colored? Does being colored cross a boundary in redefining what a true African really is?
0: Yes.
13: I mean, I got my answer at the end of the debate, but it was a journey.
0: This is a tough conversation.
13: Yeah, maybe we should take people on that journey.
0: Yeah.
13: In fact, on this show, starting with, of course, why does this identity even exist in
0: the
13: first place?
0: And even like for me, as somebody who comes from a country that does not identify with racial lines, I just want to understand, what does this even term colored, you know, mean? And, you know, we have Kaya in South Africa and she's going to be telling us what colored means.
15: That's a good question, Rachel. Let's talk about where the racial category colored even comes from, because it's not some random or vague social term.
16: It has a very specific, very political birth date, 1950 apartheid South Africa. This law came from the all-white National Party government and its purpose was blunt: sort every single South African into a racial box so that the state could control where you lived, what you could do, and how much power you had. Everyone got an identity card. That card had your race stamped on it. At first, there were three categories: white, black, and colored. There was even a category called other colored, reserved for people of undefined heritage. Indian was added soon after as a fourth. And colored became the label for people of mixed heritage, or really anyone the system couldn't cleanly slot into the other three.
12: I've heard that in the South Africa of today, you can be classified as colored simply by looking colored. Is this, in point of fact, true?
16: Now, this wasn't just bureaucratic filing. These classifications shaped entire lives. The Group Areas Act, passed the same year, physically divided the country into racial zones. This suburb for whites, this township for coloureds, and so on. A couple of years later, the PASS laws, or the DOMBAS, clamped down specifically on black South Africans' freedom of movement.
17: To many people, it seems that apartheid is gradually turning South Africa into a police state.
16: Fatou and Rachel, are you still with me? Should we just go back to the studio for a little break?
13: Well, Kaya, we're still with you. In fact, we're beginning to understand that this is so complex. One would understand also why it is difficult for anyone outside of South Africa to actually understand, because being colored does not necessarily just mean that you are mixed.
0: Yeah.
13: It has a very specific political and racial dimension to it.
0: When you hear the word colored, you might think this is somebody from a mixed parentage.
13: Mm-hmm.
0: And that's what I also used to think before. You know, when I was in school, you would hear, you know, South Africa has coloureds.
13: Yeah.
0: Because for people, they think that this was a word that was used for oppression. But why did it stay? Mm-hmm. But I'm sure Kaya has, you know, some of these answers for us.
13: Yeah, like how did people live through that? And how much of those racial lines still shape life today?
16: In today's South Africa, coloured and Indian people are officially counted as black in affirmative action and empowerment legislation, alongside black African people. That's not as strange as it sounds. Back in the struggle days, Steve Biko's Black Consciousness Movement already used black to mean anyone oppressed by apartheid, whatever category you've been put in. So plenty of politically conscious colored and Indian activists were calling themselves black long before it became policy. But in daily life, colored never went away. After apartheid, the new African National Congress government kept racial classifications along apartheid lines. It's still on forms and how people talk about themselves. So you get two versions of black existing side by side: the broad political one used in policy, and the older, more specific colored identity people still actually use. The common denominator between colored people is the Afrikaans language, which is composed of different settler languages from Africa, Europe, and Asia. It's important to note that the term colored in South Africa cannot be compared to its use in the USA, because the history and meaning behind it are completely different. For many colored people in South Africa, the term is tied to their identity shaped by how they grew up, their culture, family, and the language spoken around them. Even within South Africa, the colored community isn't uniform. Colored people in Cape Town differ from those in Johannesburg, who in turn differ from those in Northern Cape, and so on. Fatou and Rachel, I know, it seems like it's a lot and it's super confusing, but that's what makes colored people in SA so rich in culture. Are you still with me?
0: We're still with you, Kaya. But coming back to this colored conversation, you know, even for me, I'm struggling to understand how somebody could be politically identifying as black, but culturally identifying as colored.
13: Mm.
0: Because I get what colored people mean when they say sometimes they don't identify as black. And I also get when they want to identify as black, because if you've been speaking Afrikaans, if you've embraced the culture, how do you separate yourself to this so that you can also benefit in this category. So it's really tough to reckon.
13: I know, right? And so here we can also see that the category used by the state does not always correspond to how the people see themselves. You don't necessarily have to become me for us to understand the resemblance of what we both share. We can choose to relate to that in our own individual ways, but it will not in any way change the facts.
0: Yeah, and for sure. And that's why we're posing the question: can different communities acknowledge what they have have in common without having to become the same. You were in Johannesburg and you held this street debate. Let's see what Fatou came with.
3: Being colored in today's South Africa, I wouldn't describe it as a racial classification. It's more about your identity. To me, being a colored is carrying my history and but not letting it define me.
18: Color is very diverse. It's a very diverse culture. You know, I feel like it. We've adapted and come from a lot of different races. We take some things from what white people do. We take some things from black people.
13: Jaden?
2: Like what Jonathan said, we take from everything. And for me, being a part of the colored community, it's a really opulent experience, you know.
19: I think a lot of people are trying to confine us to race. Now, non-racialism is a fundamental part of this democracy, meaning that race isn't a thing anymore. Race was something that was imposed on people. I don't subject myself to race. We are African people, all of us. Right, but we are different African people. I cannot be forcefully assimilated into a classification of black just to fit in to what the status quo is. Is there a difference between black and colored? Absolutely. According to the white men, there's a difference between that. But when it comes to me identifying according to race, I don't subscribe to race. I understand where it comes from.
13: Yeah. All right. I mean, but I understand what she is saying. But Terry, I'm black in itself is more of a political identity than it is about color. Is this something that's also subjective?
20: So I think as we've moved on from race and from the discourse around race, like you said, it has moved more to ethnicity, right? And if you look at ethnicity from a nationalist framework, it's about a shared language, it's about a shared history, it's about shared markers, shared traditions. And if you look at the colored community, we have those things. Shared language, we speak English, we speak Afrikaans. Shared history, we have slavery, we have apartheid, it comes together. Shared food, we have pickled fish, we have all the... We have babuati, we have kusisters, we have a shared food. So those are the things that then create an ethnicity. And it's not something that anybody can just give you. It grows, it moves, it's redefined. What I see as colored is from a millennial perspective. What the youngins see as colored is different. What older people see as what colored is. But we have become a community, which is now an ethnic expression.
13: It's interesting, mm-hmm. and you can hear the sentiment that what one cannot be forced yeah. into a category that they don't resonate with. But you can also hear that they are now trying to move away mm-hmm. from the racial category that it was in the past and now becoming more of, you know, an ethnicity, a culture yeah, that they share together.
0: For sure. And it's also interesting that they spoke for themselves and they yeah. told us, like that particular guy said, he does not subscribe to race. And with some people, like this is more of an ethnic factor, as you said. But yes. Does being colored preserve a unique culture or does it keep an apartheid era racial category alive?
13: Yeah.
0: Kaya is patiently waiting for us, so let's head back and hear from her.
15: There are different perspectives within South Africa's colored communities on how they want to be identified. Some want to be called colored and identify with colored culture and way of life, just like pop star Tyler. Others reject the term colored altogether, because it's a term from the apartheid regime. On the other hand, people reject the term colored because they don't identify with the term colored, just like Trevor Noah with a Swiss father and a Xhosa mother. Then there's a group that leans toward whiteness in how they identify. They emphasize the European ancestry and look back with a sense of pride on the higher social standing colored people held under the apartheid regime. For them, there's pride in being everything but black. A growing number of colored people are reconnecting with their Khoisan heritage. Instead of calling themselves colored, they identify as Khoi, San, or Khoisan, the indigenous people of South Africa. For this group, it's about reclaiming a history that was erased and hidden. This struggle is very much alive today, tied to land rights, gang violence in the township, the loss of indigenous languages, and the push for government recognition and economic opportunities. Colored people today are marginalized in South Africa, economically and socially. Take jobs, for example. Colored people are often caught in between, not seen as black enough and not white enough either. Mm-mm. It's a frustration that keeps building. There's no single answer to what it means to be colored in South Africa today, only an ongoing search for belonging shaped by history and personal choice. That's that, Rachel and Fatou. Back to you in the studio.
13: Yay! Thank you. Thank you so much for your patience, Kaya. I mean,

0: Yeah, that was a roller coaster.
1: But
0: I think it does really open a very interesting conversation, really, this idea of Black and African. And I think for colored people, they don't necessarily see themselves as not Black.
1: Not black.
0: So for them, it's like both can coexist, but their identity is a particular expression of their Africanness. And for me was very interesting to find
1: out. Yeah, for sure. But also remember when the apartheid government was doing it, they created like this categorization of, you know, being colored. And people necessarily don't see themselves as a classification when it comes to like racial lines. They see themselves as an identity.
0: And I think the issue of Trevor Noah is even very interesting to look at how this can be seen, because it also does tell us that there's no one idea of what being African truly can be, because he is mixed, but he does not identify with
1: as
0: the colored culture.
1: And does having a distinct colored identity challenge the broader idea of what it means to be African? What does that search for belonging look like for young coloreds today? Let's meet Giselle.
2: Hi, Rachel. Hi, Fato. Let me give you an inside scoop on colored youth and colored culture. We came from India, Malaysia, Thailand, Madagascar. That's just to name a few. And we came across the Indian Ocean all the way to Cape Town. Can you tell me a little bit about your family history?
3: My mother and her parents was born in Buakap.
2: Okay.
3: And when she was, I think, about 16, 17, they moved to Swellendam, which is a little town in the Western Cape.
2: Why did they move from Buakap to Swellendam?
3: Because of the Group Areas Act.
2: Okay.
3: All colors had to move out from District 6 and Buakap. They put us all through Cape Flats. Bontjeerva, Hanover Park, Manenberg, and so forth.
2: The colored youth has definitely changed, I wouldn't say the definition, but we changed the way we see ourselves when people call us colored, because now it's something that we are proud of. What is your favorite traits of being colored?
3: Be just a unique culture, like our family. We love to celebrate life. We don't really need something to celebrate.
2: To have a party.
3: To have a party. If someone comes here we haven't seen in a long time, what do we do?
2: Yeah.
3: Come, is there meat, is there voice, go by.
2: Yeah,
3: and
2: yeah,
3: we
2: yeah.
3: light the fire on with the music and we just love life.
2: Our culture is so kwai. Kwai means like super cool, like the best, like just like top notch. And I would also use music to explain what being colored means. The first thing that comes to mind is like Judy Boucher. I think she's like a staple in colored communities. A lot of people know a song that goes like, please understand my situation. Yeah. You will hear that constantly at colored family gatherings. So skeerom is a trend that is going around amongst like young coloreds. It's basically a dance trend that started on TikTok, but it's gone so viral that different communities basically challenge each other and do competitions.
1: People always that hey, Patrick was also already bringing your
0: you
1: moves.
0: Can feel to, you can
1: you
0: feel,
1: can
0: the
1: feel
0: sound.
1: These beats, yeah. And what I noticed, right, it's the difference between how Gen Z or young people talk about being colored and how the older generation talks about being colored. It's very different.
0: You know, during the debate as well, we even look a little bit more into some of the issues that happened. And I did my little experiment, because when you get to a community like that, the first thing you want to do is also to talk to people. I even talked to drivers.
1: Yay.
0: You know, what do you think about this community?
1: Yes. And what did they say?
0: I mean, for me, the thing that, you know, came up is the fact that there is this stereotype attached to the community. Yeah. So I understand when they mentioned that, yeah. and I

0: wanted to ask eventually, why were these stereotypes really? Or why are these stereotypes attached to these communities?
1: Yeah.
0: Substance abuse,
1: yes.
0: Gang violence, and only to realize that it kind of has a history.
1: Yeah, of course, even when people are deprived of employment and whatever, some of these things, you know, idleness, when they become idle, then they don't have anywhere to go and there's crime. But coming back to the street debate now, Fatou, you know, the street debate, guys, it was posted a while, just a few weeks ago.
0: Yeah, and I mean, you can go on YouTube and check it out for yourself. How much of what we see in these communities today is about identity, and how much is the result of generations of marginalization?
2: Right now, I feel as a reverse apartheid for us right now, because we weren't good enough for the white man. Right now, we're not good enough for the black man. So we have to teach our children to embrace being colored, embrace who you are as a human being, as a South African of this country. We, our people are marginalized. We have to fight for everything we want in this country. And we as colored people are tired of it. Our children are educated. They're not getting jobs. If you look at the condition of our communities, they're in a state.
3: So most colored communities are known for the gangsterism and gun violence, etc. Yeah. But that is not a colored community issue. It's a socioeconomic problem.
4: Are these issues peculiar to the colored community? If that's the case, where does that emanate from?
5: In 1809, as far as, I mean, it's nearly 200 years or more than 200 years back, but it's how they were paid. You had to go and work, and your compensation for your work was alcohol.
4: Was that specifically for the colored people?
5: It was specifically for the people, and deliberately for them.
4: I mean, Harry, you were a former gangster yourself. They've mentioned the issue of gangsterism in the community. Take us through the thinking behind the idea or the lifestyle of an aspiring gangster.
6: Okay, so by me being a gangster, when I was growing up, the cops used to give us the guns. I used to sit in the 10111. I sat in the 10111 car. They used to give me the guns. They used to give me drugs. They used to give me everything, diamond rings, the works.
1: The police
6: gave it to us. So if you look at it nicely, because we colored, this is the way to destroy us.
1: That's a very tough debate. Mm-hmm. But you guys were also really keen on the comments, because it seems like this content really resonated with you, this information. And you responded very fast. I remember I was just like looking at the comments. People were answering in real time.
0: Yeah,
1: that was really
0: like
1: good. Over 800 people.
0: Yeah. And we can even see, you know, just what we've heard, that these labels go on to have real life consequences for people. And the colored communities are clearly living that.
1: For sure. But what do these colored communities actually even want? Let's go back to Giselle and see how she chose to live this through this every day.
7: I definitely look up to my mom. She was let go of her job because of job cuts. She had four children and I was one of them. She started growing vegetables in her backyard, and then when she realized that she could make profit from this, she started a nursery and teaching schools and homes how to grow their own vegetables and fruits and sustaining a community. I think she is my biggest inspiration in life. The most important thing being a young colored is understanding our history and understanding what our ancestors went through, carrying it with us into the future, not as a burden, but as something that we overcame together as a culture, as a people, as a community, you know. And I wish for the colored youth to just find themselves, figure out your identity, find who you are, and just be proud of it.
0: I mean, it's really a positive way of looking at life.
1: For sure.
0: Realizing that, all right, we went through this, but we can choose to decide what we can be now.
1: Yeah. You know, a classification that people can actually take this and make it their own and put their own culture in there unapologetically. Yeah. They don't have to answer to the rest of the world.
0: Yeah.
1: Why are they being called colored?
0: It's very interesting. And so what does colored become next? And moving forward, what does that even look like for the community?
8: I think there are systemic issues that's happening. I'm from a community called El Dorado Park, and you'll hear stories every weekend of young men dying in Eldos, young men in Western that are dying.

0: you know? And I think that there needs to be education around what colored people are going through. I think there needs to be resources, there needs to be access. There, just a lot more needs to happen to particularly issues faced by the colored community.
1: I feel like the colored voice is really lost in the national conversation, and it's lost in the government, it's lost, you know. I feel like if we have the colored voice, we have the representation, we can avoid relying on stereotypes so much to define what and who the colored community is.
2: Robin, what would a colored voice mean to you?
3: It would definitely mean more representation. And our communities, we don't just need more food security, etc. We need funding. We need mentorship sessions. We need leadership.
4: I think every person of this country has a right to self-identify. So the story that I came with here today is to say, look, we are not just all these things that we are classed as gangsters and, you know, murderers and whatever the case may be. Yeah. We have a story of hope.
5: I think we're asking the wrong questions, and we need to ask ourselves, who defines blackness? What defines blackness? And when people decide, you know, this is what blackness means, it means to be African, then we can find a way forward.
6: Okay, the people have decided that this is who they are.
5: Yes.
6: They don't find the need to want to even change that. They want their communities to be looked at. Mm. They want opportunities, they want resources, yeah. And how they choose to identify should not really make that difficult. Yeah. I can see that anger, yeah, but yes. I can also see the hunger, yes, to reclaim their true essence in a world that finds it so hard to accept them, yeah, for who they want to be.
5: And of course, we can't answer this question.
6: If people have already chosen who they are, what needs to change so they can decide who they want to become?
5: Yes, for sure. Go to our social media platforms, talk to us. What do you think? What do you identify with? We can't wait to catch you next time.
6: Thank you so much for watching. My name is Fatou Eli Kamuloshi.
5: And I have been Rachel Nduati. Until next time.

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1: What's new? We'll tell you.
2: We are happy. We are happy that we are back home.
1: What's the story? We have it.
3: Getting a visa is more difficult than finding gold, really.
1: What's it to you?
4: They have dreams for here and beyond for their future.
1: In-depth stories and issues that are being discussed across the continent. DW News Africa. In 30 minutes.
5: Our skin. 10 kilos of complex chemistry. 2 square meters of intelligence. A multi-talented sensory marvel. How can you keep it young, supple, and healthy? We'll give you an update. My body, my skin.
1: In 75 minutes.

0: A hospital in the shadow of war. Joseph Yacoub, the only surgeon in the area, works here. The region suffers from extreme poverty and decades of civil war.
1: They come empty-handed. They have no food. They have no shelter.

0: Most come here from regions that are very far away. People who fled from cities where battles are raging.
1: Dr. Yakub and his team are the last resort for many.
2: Oh my God, this is too small.
3: A lot of us have lost children due to neglected health, disease, and malnutrition. We want a future in which we don't lose any children.
1: Sudan, a hospital in the shadow of war. 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
4: If you want to understand China, you'll have to understand Chen Minmao.
1: To some, he's an icon. To others, a tyrant. Mao Zedong, founder of modern China. From revolutionary to China's most powerful figure, he pursued his vision for the People's Republic with ruthless determination. 50 years after Mao's death, how does his legacy continue to shape this superpower? Mao, China's Red Emperor, this week on DW.
5: Donald Trump lashes out at Ukraine's president after he slammed a US fuel deal with Russia. The US president says Ukraine needs a new leader and that its president, Volodymyr Zelensky, quote, better damn well stop attacking Russian refineries, even as the death toll mounts from Moscow's attacks on Ukrainian civilians. Welcome, I'm Anthony Howard, and this is DW News.

0: Donald Trump is lashing out at Ukraine after President Volodymyr Zelensky panned his deal to import hundreds of thousands of tons of Russian diesel into the US. One day after the deal was announced, Russia launched strikes on several Ukrainian cities, including here in Ukraine's Zaporizhia region. At least 20 people were killed, including three children. In a post on social media, Volodymyr Zelensky wrote, "Today, Russia expressed its thanks for the lifting of sanctions on diesel exports by dropping 5 glide bombs on residential buildings in Zaporizhia." In another, he writes, "Allowing Russia to sell petroleum products is an investment in a war that needs to be ended, not prolonged." Donald Trump said the deal followed a call between he and the Russian president. It comes just weeks before midterm elections in the US, where soaring energy prices are expected to be a major issue for voters. Donald Trump was asked to react to the comments by Ukraine's president condemning the deal. He did not hold back. Here is some of what he had to say.
1: "And you know what I suggest? I suggest they get a new leader who can make a deal, because he could have made many deals that for some reason he never does. And let me go a step further. If I were president, you wouldn't have ever had that war. That war would have never started. There was no reason that that war with Ukraine and Russia started. It started due to incompetence. It should have never started. You wouldn't have lost 30% of your country already. You've lost 30% of your country, and you've had over 1 million people killed. Between the two of them, over 2 million people killed. That's a war that should have never started. And I think it's time for Ukraine to get a new president."
0: So with those words of the US president, joining me now is Bill Browder. He's was Russia's largest foreign investor until Moscow declared him a threat to national security after he exposed corruption in Russia. Bill, there's an awful lot to talk about. We must now start with those comments from the president. Trump was asked about it. He said Ukraine's needing a new president. Where does this leave the relationship between the US and Ukraine?
2: Well, first of all, that comment and his conduct over the last 24 hours is even more shameful than that terrible Oval Office meeting where he and J.D. Vance were chastising Volodymyr Zelensky and saying that he has no cards, et cetera. This is probably a new low as far as U.S. policy towards Ukraine. Now, if you were to survey the people, and I read a survey before that comment about whether a survey of Americans about whether it would be right or wrong

for America to buy Russian diesel in order to alleviate prices. And 95% of the respondents to that survey said it would be wrong to buy Russian diesel. This is not a popular policy. It's not popular among Republicans. It's not popular among Democrats.

0: Greens who are about to go to the polls. Does any of this move make sense when it's measured or overlaid against that rationale?
1: Well, so first of all, we have to look at the numbers. The actual numbers are de minimis. The total supply of Russian diesel fuel, if Putin were to honor the full agreement, would only add 1% of American demand into the equation. 1%. And that is assuming that Putin does what he said he's going to do. And from what I can tell, Putin has got his own diesel fuel problem. And I don't believe that he can supply the total amount of diesel fuel that he has promised in this supposed deal. And by the way, there's no way of checking whether he did or he didn't. And so we're in this situation where I don't believe it's going to bring diesel prices down. Apparently, there is one ship on its way that's been on its way for several weeks with diesel. And that's been negotiated apparently long in advance of this announcement. But I don't believe there'll be any more diesel. And I don't believe that ultimately the price of diesel is going to go down enough to help Trump. On the other hand, what this does is creates a real problem for Ukraine, because Ukraine's big leverage has been bombing Russian oil refineries. So Russia kills Ukrainians through long-range missiles and drones, and the response from Ukraine is to bomb Russian oil refineries. And that's been costing Putin a lot of money and creating a big problem for him. This is the one leverage that Ukraine has. And it potentially could have led to some type of ceasefire, at least in the air, so Russia stopped killing Ukrainians, because this is where Ukraine has leverage. But what Trump is trying to do is say, this isn't the Russian diesel is now in the U.S. national interest. If you're bombing Russian diesel, you're hurting the U.S., and therefore stop bombing Russian diesel. And of course, Ukraine so far hasn't stopped bombing Russian diesel. And so now you have Trump calling for Zelensky to be replaced. It's an ugly situation. It's not something that anyone should have asked of Zelensky to do. And it's, I don't think, something that anybody will be sympathetic to Trump about, including people in America.
0: Yeah, so when anyone has raised the specter of the Russian investigation, say, against Trump, it's met with the word hoax, the Russia hoax. For those who previously didn't want to join those dots, then we have Russian money funds for the wedding of the president's son, and now this deal. Is it getting harder not to see a pattern where Trump favours Russia over Ukraine?
1: Well, it's become almost completely obvious that Trump favours Russia over Ukraine, and has for a very long time. Trump cut off military aid for Ukraine. Trump had that terrible meeting in the Oval Office. Trump tried to strong-arm Ukraine into handing over all their critical minerals to supposedly pay back the previous military aid that had been given to Ukraine. Trump has called on Vladimir Zelensky to give up territory that Russia hasn't won militarily. And now this. And of course, in the midst of all this, there is all this talk about, quote, doing business with Russia. America wants to do business with Russia. When I say America, I mean individuals who have some connection to the Trump administration. There's a deal on the table right now in which Lukoil, the largest oil company in Russia, or the second largest oil company in Russia, has a bunch of international assets that are under sanctions, wants to sell those assets. Originally, there was a deal agreed by an arm's length buyer called the Carlyle Group. In order to do that deal, it required U.S. government consent to release them from sanctions. That consent wasn't granted. And then all of a sudden, a group of new investors shows up. Several of them are people who are business partners with Jared Kushner and Witkoff. It all stinks to high heaven. You don't have to connect any dots anymore. There's no dots to connect. The information is in front of our face as we see it right now. And I don't think it's a very attractive picture for the U.S. government, for the Trump administration, to have all this conflict of interest in a major international dispute, a major international war, where people, businessmen, are negotiating the conflict of interest, with a conflict of interest.
0: So all the information's there. So how to deal with it when the most powerful NATO partner acting completely against the wishes and interests of the alliance in favour of the man the rest of NATO considers its only existential threat? How should NATO and how should you

0: European countries respond at this point?
1: Well, I'm not sure that NATO exists in the form that we think about it. If NATO is a mutual defense organization in which the United States plays a part, and Donald Trump, let's say that Russia invades Estonia, I don't believe that Donald Trump would come to the aid of Estonia as a NATO member. I think he would pretty clearly not do that. And I think Putin is going to test this at some point. So what do? We do what we've done all along. We support Ukraine. We lock arms with those people who share our values about supporting Ukraine. We support Ukraine in continuing the bombing of Russian oil refineries. We give Ukraine whatever defensive weapons we can give them that exist. We give them the funds to continue to defend themselves. Because if Ukraine were to fall, and that's a possibility if they don't have the financial and military support, then all of a sudden Russia ends up with Ukraine. They end up with 800,000 soldiers that will be then turned on us, and all the equipment will be turned on us. And so this is absolutely a very realistic and dangerous situation for the rest of Europe, and we need to do whatever we can to help Ukraine. And if Trump is out of the picture, and he's been out of the picture for a long time, we have to just stand firm and stand with Ukraine and with their leader, Vladimir Zelensky.
0: Bill, a lot of people watching this might share your discomfort on this story. It certainly stacks up to the comments we've had on previous videos of this ilk. And they might wonder if anything will ever stick to this very unorthodox politician that Trump is. As an American, do you still believe that he will be judged and held accountable, for example, as you raise the specter of midterm elections?
1: Well, I mean, you know, I've been wrong a lot of times in predicting political outcomes, and so I'm not going to predict the political outcome here. But what I can see is that his policies are not necessarily policies that support a lot of the people who had voted for him last time around. Most people wanted prices down. They wanted some kind of return to normalcy, and everything is not that way. There's an enormous amount of corruption in the Trump administration. Inflation is very high, and every day is a drama. It's like having a jackhammer outside your window at 5 a.m. every morning when you wake up. And I think that people are a lot of people who might have thought that was interesting and a good idea a couple of years ago are not so sure about that now.
0: Bill, when some people are looking for a silver lining here, they might point to the fact that Trump's only got 2 and a bit years left of his presidency. But a lot can happen in that 2 years. Are you scared when you look at the next 2 years in front of us now?
1: I think that the situation is just going to get more extreme as time goes on. Trump will be potentially very limited. It looks like the betting sites say that and the polls say that the Republicans will lose the House of Representatives, and there's a sort of a toss-up on the Senate. But if the Republicans lose the House of Representatives, then it will be impossible for Trump to pursue any domestic policy. He's got a lot of energy, and he will then take all that energy and apply it towards international affairs, where he's not in any way boxed in. And so I think there will be plenty more things that he's going to do in the last 2 years of his presidency, and I think we need to brace ourselves.
0: One more before we go. How would you advise Zelensky after all of this to now try and deal with Witkoff, Kushner and Trump from this day forward? How does he do that?
1: Well, I think that Zelensky has to look after the interests of the Ukrainian people, and the interests of the Ukrainian people is to defend the country in any way he can. And it particularly doesn't really matter what Steve Witkoff and Jared Kushner say to him, because the United States is not supplying financial or military aid to Ukraine. Now, they are supplying intelligence, and they've threatened to withdraw that intelligence. But I don't think that Ukraine can really say, okay, we're not going to retaliate against Putin for killing civilians on a daily basis because Trump wants cheaper diesel. That's just not going to happen. And I think that Zelensky has been right to continue hitting refineries after this deal was announced. I think that's a very strong message, and I think it's a very important message.
0: Bill Browther, it's been a pleasure. Appreciate you taking the call. Thanks so much.
1: Thank you.
0: Right, before we go, if you live here in Berlin, you know how grey skies can get at this time of year. Cue a bit of colour via the Festival of Lights. an annual event when the city's landmarks like the Brandenburg Gate, seen here, are lit up with colourful video projections. The festival began in 2005 and is now in its 22nd year. Organisers say the original idea was to brighten the darker autumn evenings and attract visitors. The light show transforms some 40 historic buildings, monuments and streets into an outdoor art display. This year's festival theme is Colours of Love. And if you like what you see, the event runs until October the 18th. You're watching DW News. More news from Berlin in 45 minutes' time.

0: 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Nourish tomorrow.
1: For the first time since Hamas's October 7 attacks, and after 3 years of war in Gaza, Israelis are gearing up to vote. At the centre of these elections is the future of Benjamin Netanyahu. Despite the security failures of October 7th, some still stand by him.
2: I'm determined to vote for Netanyahu.
1: Others are putting their faith in Gadi Eisenkot, his main challenger. On the Palestinians, neither side is offering a path to peace. Yet Arab voters could become kingmakers if the opposition is willing to rely on them. Whoever wins will inherit a country still deeply divided over what it wants to be.

0: We're on our way to Dimona in Israel's south, a traditional Likud stronghold. Tucked deep inside the Negev desert, it's part of Israel's periphery. Voting for anyone other than Bibi, the nickname given to Benjamin Netanyahu, makes you an outlier in the city. This is where we meet Michal El-Malem.
1: Hi.
0: She leads the campaign for Gadi Eisenkot in Dimona. Inside, her team is getting ready to hit the streets.
2: You're ready to go out?
0: But it's Friday, and Michal still needs to prepare a few things for Shabbat dinner before heading out. She tells me that she's always voted based on the personality that speaks to her the most. This time, that's Gadi Eisenkot, a former general.
3: Gadi, there's something about him that's magnetic, fatherly, empathetic. There's something in his eyes. I was simply drawn to the man. I trust him. I don't need him to say anything. I just trust him.
0: But on the campaign trail, it becomes clear just how difficult it is to convince other people. Here in Dimona, Eisenkot isn't popular, even though his politics are not much different from Netanyahu's. Gadi Eisenkot's anti-Netanyahu image has been a major driver of support. But is it enough to win?
3: So I don't think there's anything dramatic you can point to, apart from the fact that Netanyahu's now acting for his own survival, to uphold his agreements with his coalition and survive. Eisenkot will come and act for the country, for our sons and daughters, purely for the good of the country. That's how I see it. I think that's the main difference today.
0: The elections are still a couple of weeks away.

0: Radegadi Eisenkot election campaign in Rosh Ain, a city in central Israel. A former chief of staff in the Israeli army, he brings long military experience to the table, like most of Israel's leaders. But Eisenkot stands out. He lost a son and two nephews in the war in Gaza. Many Israelis connect with him in their grief and their need for accountability.
1: Israel today is being led by a government for which the concepts of security and national decision-making, personal responsibility and personal example have become foreign.
0: Eisenkot, a center-right himself, has served under Netanyahu in the past. The disproportionate destruction of civilian infrastructure based on what is known as the Dahiyah Doctrine was formulated by him. It was named after the Beirut neighborhood considered Hezbollah stronghold. The event finishes with the national anthem. His center-right party Yashar, meaning straight in Hebrew, has been neck and neck with Netanyahu's Likud in the polls. But his bloc, which includes other parties, has consistently polled at around 52 to 54 total seats. Not enough for a majority in the Knesset. On the other side is a prime minister with a tight grip on power, determined to go on. His bloc is polling at about the same, also short of a majority. Bibi, Benjamin Netanyahu has been prime minister for as long as many Israelis can remember, almost 20 years in total. His trademark, a warning of Iran going nuclear. Over decades, he positioned himself as Mr. Security, the only one who could keep Israel safe. Then came October 7th, 2023, the worst security failure in Israel's history. Hamas-led militants killed around 1,200 people and took 251 hostages into Gaza. What followed were 3 years of war in Gaza, in which Israel has killed over 74,000 Palestinians. Today, the country is more isolated internationally than ever before, with a UN Commission of Inquiry finding the country committed genocide against Palestinians in Gaza. At the same time, divisions within Israeli society deepened. Yet Netanyahu has refused to resign or allow an independent inquiry into October 7th. His critics say he's not taking responsibility for what happened, but his supporters only see strength. One of them is Lilach El-Grabli. She owns a dog grooming service in Tel Aviv. She says these elections are crucial.
2: I feel the war here between us, the struggle between us is over the identity of the country, whether it's a Jewish state intended for the Jewish people or whether it's a state for all its citizens. For me, it's not something I can debate about. It's not up for negotiation. In my eyes, it is a state for Jews.
0: Asked about October 7th, she admits it happened on Netanyahu's watch, but blames the army more.
2: My anger is at the army, because that was the army's only job, to defend the borders. So even if they tried to get in, the army should have had an answer. Netanyahu is the only one who took responsibility after October 7th and changed the entire security map in the Middle East.
0: She hopes that Netanyahu will stay in power together with his far-right partners. While uneasy with some of their methods, she welcomes them as allies. It's Wednesday evening, a few days before the Jewish New Year, Rosh Hashanah. A group of supporters of Itamar Ben-Gvir hold a gender-segregated prayer. In secular Tel Aviv, a clear provocation. The police eventually remove the barriers aimed at separating men and women.

0: But the gathering continues, organized by Mordechai David. A convicted criminal and far-right agitator, he too wants the current government to stay.
1: Bibi Netanyahu should be prime minister, and Ben-Gavir should be a senior minister in the government.
0: Mordechai David and his supporters want the wars to go on and for Palestinians to leave. A lot is at stake for these activists. If Bibi doesn't win, they're out. Tensions are running high. One passerby eventually has enough.
2: Because we're not going to stand aside. I know that person specifically. I know what he stands for. I know that he stands for lying and corruption and violence. And we're not going to stand aside. This country is too much important for us, and we're going to fight back. And hopefully we're going to win these upcoming elections.
0: But winning, that will most likely depend on Arab voters. In Sheva Amma, a city in northern Israel, local Arab community leaders have gathered to talk strategy. Voter turnout in the Arab population in the last Israeli elections was just around 50%. Among those attending is social activist Nihal Abu Johar.
3: As Palestinians, we're going through a period of severe discrimination. We have a government that constantly seeks to undermine us and exclude us in many areas, while at the same time waging war against our Palestinian people in Gaza and the West Bank.
0: There are just over 2 million Arab citizens in Israel, most of which identify as Palestinian. They make up around one-fifth of the country's total population. Nihal Abu Johar tells me she's working on a project.
3: Our aim is to recruit young people and give them the political and social information they need to take part in our door-to-door campaign.
0: She believes young voters will be more inclined to vote this time around. For now, voters are focused on domestic issues as their main priority. At the center of their concerns is crime. Violence in Israel's Arab society reached a record high in 2025, with 252 recorded murders. The crisis has continued to escalate throughout 2026, with little action by the police, which is run by far-right minister Itamar Ben-Gvir. Few Arab citizens expect major change, but many hope a new government would at least address some of their concerns, says Haaretz journalist Jack Houri.
1: I don't think we're in a struggle of right and left. We're facing a fascist right against a liberal and less extreme right.
0: And the idea of a two-state solution seems farther off than ever, a reflection, too, of the political climate among Jewish Israeli voters.
1: The whole issue of defining a Palestinian state, a political horizon for Palestinians, is today seen as scaring off voters. The feeling is that after October 7th, you can't give the Palestinians a reward. For what you did to us, you get a state.
0: Ahead of the elections, the government tried to ban Arab parties from participating. But the Supreme Court struck the attempt down. A recent survey suggests a third of Jewish Israelis don't think Arab citizens should be allowed to vote. One thing is clear in these elections. October 7th has turned the debate inwards. Most want an independent inquiry into what went wrong. Only then, they say, can they move forward. But the divisions that run through Israeli society will likely continue to shape the country beyond these elections.

0: This is DW News Live.
1: What's new? We'll tell you.
2: We are happy. We are happy that we are back home.
1: What's the story? We have it.
3: Getting a visa is more difficult than finding gold, really.
1: What's it to you?
4: They have dreams for here and beyond for their future.
1: In-depth stories and issues that are being discussed across the continent. DW News Africa. Next.
5: Our skin. 10 kilos of complex chemistry. 2 square meters of intelligence. A multi-talented sensory marvel. How can you keep it young, supple, and healthy? We'll give you an update. My body, my skin.
1: In 45 minutes. Just 2 seconds.
6: Let's go.
1: And you get whisked away. Come along to the places.
7: There's not many places that look like this.
1: The people and the stories behind them. DW Travel. Pack your bags.
7: Hasta la próxima.
8: This is DW News Africa, and I am Tomi Oladigbo. Coming up on the program, what would it take to transform the way an entire country moves? Nigeria has ambitious plans to adopt electric vehicles on a massive scale, but first it must overcome high costs, limited infrastructure, and the notoriously unreliable power grid in its way. Also coming up, for traders in Djibouti, trouble at sea is becoming a problem on land. Disruption along key shipping routes is raising costs and putting livelihoods under pressure.

0: Can one of Africa's biggest car markets make the leap to electric? Nigeria wants 60% of its vehicles to be electric by 2050, but the road to that target is far from straightforward. The existing threats to that progress include high costs, scarce chargers, and unreliable electricity. DW West Africa correspondent Azizat Olaoluwa has this report from Lagos.
1: Bayo Adalemo bought these two EVs earlier this year, a forward-looking move that promises to protect the environment and his pockets from rising fuel prices. But he had another motivation driving him.
2: It's a great experience. I mean, the car is fun to drive. It's very fast. It's I actually prefer this to driving my German car.
1: Before he got his cars, the big question was how and where he would charge them. Nigeria's electricity supply is unreliable, and there are very few charging infrastructure for EVs. So he found his own solution. It was simple, but expensive. Bayo went off-grid, investing around 50,000 euros to make solar energy his sole power source. This is his setup at work, and he has a similar one at home. It's given him his own reliable charging stations.
3: Public charging infrastructure really hasn't taken off. And that's one of the major challenges that people that want to adopt EVs or people that have already adopted EVs face currently. So if government can prioritize, you know, the adoption and putting together the infrastructure for charging, EV adoption will be more universal, in my opinion.
1: But universal adoption is a long way off. Nigeria reportedly has fewer than 50 public EV charging stations concentrated in Lagos, the commercial capital, and Abuja. Compare that to South Africa, which has around 500. At this public charging station in Lagos, the customer list keeps getting longer.
4: In a day, we do 30 to 35 cars in a day, and we do, in that 30 to 35 cars, we do like 12 private cars. More cars come in compared to early this year.
1: The price of charging depends on the vehicle's battery capacity.
5: On average, a full charge for this vehicle costs around 20 euros and it provides up to a week of driving. Covering the same distance in a petrol-powered car could require at least 60 litres of fuel, which could cost around 56 euros.
1: Although EV users say they are cheaper to run and maintain, only a privileged few can afford one for personal use. Most of the ones on Nigeria's roads are used for public transport. Here's why. Nigeria's minimum wage is about 45 euros per month, while the median monthly income is below 100 euros. That means even the cheapest EV, costing about 10,000 euros, would be an upmarket purchase for majority of Nigerians. But many commercial drivers like Oladele Akinwe don't own the vehicles they drive and rely on public charging stations. Even then, the benefits of EVs appear to outweigh the challenges.
6: Using an EV car, it saves you more money and gives you more productivity. And it's zero emission, that is safe to drive, it's cozy, it's easy, it's less stressful, zero maintenance. When your battery is within 25-20 max, you need to go to a charging station to top up.
5: The government's goal is clear. 60% of vehicles on Nigeria's roads should be electric by 2050. Yet, major hurdles remain, from inadequate charging infrastructure to poor power supply and to the high cost of ownership, raising doubts about whether the targets can be achieved.
1: The National Automotive Design and Development Council is steering the country's transition to sustainable mobility. It says it is aware of the problems and the scale of the challenge.
7: It's not something you do in a day. For example, you need a charging station. And when you have a charging station, you need to provide the energy that is going to power the charging station. What we have done so far is to ensure that we will meet that target or even surpass that target.
1: Nigeria has introduced incentives to encourage EV adoption, including reduced import duties and zero VAT. There is also a bill in Parliament that includes targets and guidelines for phasing out fuel-powered cars and introducing more EVs. It's ambitious, but so far, much of the achievement is only on paper.
8: There are no dedicated financing mechanisms, right, to help push the sector. Obviously, you would have entrepreneurs driving new innovations, but then that government support is needed to see that it scales. If we can have it passed into law, right, it sets a legal framework, right, for operating in Nigeria when it comes to transitioning to electric mobility.
1: Bayo Adalimo has already set out on that journey, but for him, electric mobility is about more than just getting from A to B.
2: I don't like electric cars. I love them. I think they're not the future of even now. You know, it's totally changed how I view mobility.
1: That's a passion and urgency that most of Nigeria's lawmakers don't yet share. E-mobility is changing rapidly elsewhere, but Africa's most populous country is still in the slow lane.
0: Let's bring in Rume Oshenye. She is the founder and the CEO of EVC Point Nigeria. She's also the publicity secretary of the Electric Mobility Promoters Association of Nigeria. Welcome to DW, Rume. Now, we've seen Nigeria has this target for the year 2050, where it wants to have 60% of vehicles on the road as electric vehicles. So what would a realistic plan be to between now and that?
9: So 60% by 2050, it is possible, but probably not in the way most people would picture it, right? The plan 60% is mainly about passenger cars. In practice, I think, you know, we'll see motorcycles, three-wheelers and buses will move first. And even the government's own analysis says two and three wheelers need to electrify even faster than cars. Now, we have more than, 15 million motorcycles on our roads. And our, you know, operators we work with tell us, you know, electric bikes cost far less to run than, you know, petrol bikes. So for a rider, that's about money first. The environmental benefit will always come with it once you have that transition, right? So I guess what worries me is the timeline. Now, the government's own plan, electric vehicles only become realistic after 2030, and it names inadequate charging as one of the main barriers, which we know and understand. So that leaves about 5 years to go from under 1% to around 60%. It's a huge jump. So in essence, it is achievable, but only if the charging, the power, the finance are all planned alongside the vehicles and not after them. So all these things have to kind of line up before we can, you know, get to that 60, you know, get to that 60% that we're talking about.
0: And what just maybe possibly along those lines, what infrastructure would need to be built or established to apply this to mass transit, for example, electric buses and commercial fleets at scale?
9: Mm-hmm. Buses and fleets are where the electrification makes sense first. A bus, you know, typically run a fixed route, come back to the same depot every night, cover enough kilometers in the day for the fuel savings to pay back quickly. And we're already seeing a lot of that in Lagos, right? Since the start of this year, LEMATA, which is the Lagos Metropolitan Area Transport Authority, they've stopped accepting new diesel buses into their system. So new buses must either be CNG, so compressed natural gas, or electric. And the long term, their long term aim is for them to have a fully electric fleet, right? But an electric bus fleet is really an energy project. You need depot charging, you need a dedicated, reliable power connection, usually agreed with one of the electricity distribution companies. You need solar and storage on sites. What else? You need trained technicians as well. And you need finance spread over the life of the bus or the buses, right? Because the purchase price is higher even when the running costs or the maintenance costs annually are lower, okay? So what's often missing is usually that coordination piece, because the bus, the charger, the power supply, all get planned by different people or different people, different agencies, and can be on different timelines. So everything has to come together for that whole system to work. So Lamata are doing a great job, I think, in Lagos, with trying to electrify their fleet. And, we're moving in the right direction. If other states can kind of, take that model and replicate it, I think we could go a long way.
0: I suppose on that note, what would you say are the, I guess you've alluded to it, but maybe a bit more on the skills, the kinds of policies, the kinds of investments that would be required to build parts of the EV value chain locally?
9: So assembly is already happening here in Nigeria. We've got the likes of Sagler assembling electric vehicles in Lagos. And there are other Nigerian firms who are building electric buses, vans, tricycles, and even motorcycles as well. So that 2- and 3-wheeler segment are the easiest place to help grow the ecosystem, because the parts are simpler and the market is huge. When you look at how many 2- and 3-wheelers out, in Nigeria already, the numbers speak for themselves. So following that, we've then got to look at battery packs. We've got to look at chargers. We've got to look at swap stations, and then key into having skilled technicians to be able to deal with installation, repairs, et cetera. So we've got to essentially build out the ecosystem by having all these key pieces, so it is realistic in the next few years to do that, and it will create jobs, which is fantastic. We have the the cobalt, we have the raw materials to be able to make battery cells and build vehicles from scratch. But it will take, it's more longer term, right? I'm not talking, tomorrow. I'm not talking next year. I'm talking, over the next 10 years, we'll be able to do that. But that needs much bigger investment,
0: right?
9: Okay? And there's a part people also forget, having that software, having the data, mapping, payments, fleet management, that's already been built here in Nigeria already. And Connect Vault, the app I talked about, is part of that. So there's a whole ecosystem of, different services, different things that need to happen to build out the ecosystem. So we'll get there. We'll get there.
0: On that note, I'd want to know what signs or what milestones would prove to you that we are truly on the way there, not just looking at abstract targets.
9: If I ask anyone how many electric vehicles are on Nigerian roads, no one knows, okay? How many charging stations do we have collectively across the whole nation? No one really knows. I mean, we're trying to map that out, but we don't have a definitive number for charging stations. How many of those charging stations across the country are actively working and operational? We don't know. So we have to have reliable public data, which is made public, because we need to understand those numbers and we need to be able to measure them. So that has to happen, because we need to be able to track from today till tomorrow, or not tomorrow, from today till next year, what has been the impact in terms of EV adoption. We need to be able to understand those numbers. So I think that those are the key things for me. And also financing. A lot of these vehicles are expensive, and cost is a real barrier for people to even think about purchasing these vehicles. So we have to have appropriate financing facilities, credit schemes for people to be able to afford to purchase these vehicles. So I think those would be the key things for me in terms of you know, seeing those things actually exist for the market to move in the right direction.
0: Okay, we'll be watching to see how that progresses over time. But Rume Oshenye, CEO of EVC Point Nigeria, thank you very much for speaking to us.
9: Thank you. Thank you for having me.
0: Another major shipping route is under pressure as fighting continues in the Middle East, and that could drive up the cost of trade for African businesses and consumers. The Bab el-Mandeb Strait lies between Djibouti and Yemen, and it connects the Gulf of Aden to the Red Sea. Now, fresh fighting along Yemen's coast is making the passage more dangerous and more expensive for shipping. Vessels are facing delays, while others are sailing the long way around Africa's southern coast. In Djibouti, where the economy depends heavily on maritime trade, the impact is already clear, as DW correspondent Sela Oneko reports.
10: It's still early in the morning in the small town of Obok, where fishermen have just come in with their catch. People here live off the sea and the trade that comes with it. While they can still go fishing, they can no longer cross over to Yemen to buy the supplies their businesses depend on.
11: Before, we used to trade and bring goods, like petrol and food, from Yemen. But now, you can't cross. They don't let us cross the Bab el-Mandeb for security reasons. And we are afraid, because it has stopped our business.
10: Since fighting broke out in Yemen between Houthi rebels and Saudi-backed government forces, a few thousand Yemeni refugees have fled to Djibouti across the Bab el-Mandeb Strait. Their fishing boats now lie stranded in the harbour, as they tell us they're not allowed to work here. As a small country of just over 1 million people, with little to no agriculture or industries, Djibouti's main business comes through shipping. Now, Djibouti lies at the gateway to one of the world's major shipping routes, bringing ships from the Gulf of Aden through to the Red Sea via the Bab el-Mandeb Strait. Now, this area has become much more difficult to navigate since fighting broke out in Yemen, as the Houthis control large stretches of Yemen's Red Sea coast. The strait is still passable, yet not for everyone. In past years, Houthi rebels have attacked ships, and they're currently warning Saudi ships not to pass. But traders in Djibouti's capital tell us that the problem is a bigger one. For them, it really began at the end of February when the US-Iran war broke out, blocking the Strait of Hormuz. Far fewer ships are now able to pass through there. Saad Hamid deals in textiles. He says he relies on both shipping routes, the Strait of Hormuz and Bab el-Mandeb, for his business.
12: When I speak of my supplies, they come from Dubai, Jeddah in Saudi Arabia, China. Now we have the problem at the Bab el-Mandeb. It hasn't fully stopped the trade, but we'll be happy when this ends. Because some of our goods come from Jeddah. It's the easiest route. It usually takes 2 or 3 weeks. But now, with the war at the Bab el-Mandeb, the situation is not great.
10: The price of shipped goods has gone up, and containers are often delayed. Ali Migane is a transport and logistics expert at the University of Djibouti. He says that instead of taking the direct route to Europe through Bab el-Mandeb and the Suez Canal, some ships are now opting to take the long route south around the whole of the African continent.
12: The number of days at sea rises if they go via the Cape of Good Hope. It can take up to 12 days. The ships need more fuel, and so it's understandable that the higher energy costs, the higher insurance costs directly impact the consumers.
13: Assurance va directement impacter les consommateurs. Au niveau économie locale et régionale.
12: We feel this effect at a local and at a regional level. But even if we look at the other side, when you look at Europe, the fact that the shipping companies and containers are facing these difficulties means that even Europeans feel the effect.
13: C'est également du côté européen un ressenti en fait de cette augmentation, mais tout cela en fait.
12: And ultimately, all of this puts global shipping that passes through the Bab el-Mandeb at risk.
13: Mondial passant par ces caps par les détroits de Bab el-Mandeb.
10: For Hamid and his textile business, the disruption of the major shipping routes is having an immense impact. Some of his clients have adjusted to the rising costs, he says, but not everyone understands that container costs have almost doubled.
12: In the period before the wars, a container cost around $4,000-$5,000. They are now around $10,000-$11,000. That means you buy goods for $50,000 plus the transport costs $11,000.
14: And the container, $11,000, the transport.
10: Traders like Hamid say they're only glad that the strait isn't blocked entirely, but they're hoping that the global crises will subside and they can go back to business as usual.
0: So what are the wider implications for African countries? We heard from Tim Walker, an international relations specialist at the Institute for Security Studies.
15: The area particularly has a lot of landlocked countries, and Ethiopia being such an essential one as well to the overall sort of economic functioning of the region, but also just by sheer volume of people and its market. And it relies hugely on fuel imports, in particular diesel, which is becoming coming under a lot of strain at the moment. And that is contributing not just to prices increases in fuel and things like fertilizer, which are absolutely essential at this time, but also contributing as well, I think, to regional instability as well. There's a lot of tension between countries in the region as well over international relations, for instance, over water, over rebellions and conflict within particular countries. And it's all feeding as well into like generating a massive system of insecurity where sometimes a state will take one action, which actually it might do in its name of its own security, for instance, try and prioritize access to the sea, which seems like a very sensible national interest. But at the same time, other countries might feel a little threatened by that as well. And we're seeing that play out. And I mentioned other landlocked countries too, Uganda, South Sudan, all of them reliant on imports that come through these ports, which are increasingly in areas where costs go up, where insurance of shipping, of the costs of carrying goods, of offloading imports and exports, all increase at the same time. A lot of people have, like I say, banked on maritime security being present in this area for a long time. Pirates have disrupted it for a while, several years ago, and potentially might also disrupt shipping in the area going forward, because navies have withdrawn from the area to focus on the threats posed to shipping higher up in the Red Sea from the Houthi attacks potentially on shipping, but also the Strait of Hormuz situation as well. So there's a bit of a maritime security gap or vacuum, which is many are struggling to fill. And like I say, the calculations of what are the risks of doing any kind of shipping through there always become more complicated.
0: Right. And in that context, there are major diversions going on in shipping, with some heading down south around Africa's southern coast. I'm just wondering if we've seen any benefit, for example, to any countries on that route.
15: A lot of the countries, I think, which would have expected to benefit might have done so from things like refueling. But the cost of accessing fuel and then actually the price of doing business around fuel and bunkering became a lot more costly as well. Many ships sometimes wouldn't necessarily stop at African ports like maybe Dar es Salaam or Durban or Cape Town if they were diverted from going through the Red Sea up to the Suez Canal. So the delay is that many people are trying to cut down that delay as much as possible. So there's very little incentive sometimes to stop in African ports along the way if the ships have been diverted. Shipping is also taking notice, I would say, of the fact that the situation in the Red Sea was improving somewhat for shipping companies to take some kind of calculation where they would send container ships through rather than route them around the Cape. There's been some cautious returns just to, I think, sort of see what the risk level is and take your bearings from that. The current situation does mean that those kind of calculations are becoming a little more complicated again, whether it's going to be safe in the long term to reroute ships. So the African shipping route may become very important going forward because of continued insecurity in the Strait of Hormuz. I think the long-term focus has to be much more on how do we, as regional communities, as regional markets, secure access to resources, secure trading routes and corridors. And this is where organizations like the African Union, SADC, Southern African Development Community, I think probably have a crucial role to play.
0: Okay. Tim Walker from the Institute for Security Studies, thank you for speaking to us. And that's it for now, but be sure to check out our other stories online. Thanks for watching. Bye for now.

0: our skin. 10 kilos of complex chemistry. 2 square meters of intelligence. A multi-talented sensory marvel. How can you keep it young, supple, and healthy? We'll give you an update. My body, my skin.
1: In 15 minutes. Contemporary art from all across Africa.
2: I'm here at Windsor Gallery in Lagos for the Alas We Meet Again exhibition. And today we explore how Africa's people, places, and cultures are shaping creativity.
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1: 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AfriMax. In 90 minutes.

0: 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But always remember to think for yourself. We are at your side.
1: DW News.
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4: Donald Trump lashes out at Ukraine's president after he slammed a US deal to buy fuel from Russia. The US president says Ukraine needs a new leader and that its president, Volodymyr Zelensky, quote, better damn well stop attacking Russian refineries, even as the death toll mounts from Moscow's attacks on Ukrainian civilians. And police in Poland detain scores of people after the country is shaken by a wave of attacks in schools. I'm Anthony Howard, and this is DW News.

0: Donald Trump is lashing out at Ukraine after President Volodymyr Zelensky panned his deal to buy hundreds of thousands of tons of Russian diesel and import it into the US. One day after the deal was announced, Russia launched strikes on several Ukrainian cities, including here in Ukraine's Zaporizhia region. At least 20 people were killed, including 3 children. In a post on social media, Volodymyr Zelensky wrote, "Today, Russia expressed its thanks for the lifting of sanctions on diesel exports by dropping 5 glide bombs on residential buildings in Zaporizhia." In another, he writes, "Allowing Russia to sell petroleum products is an investment in a war that must be ended, not prolonged." Donald Trump said the deal followed a call between him and the Russian president. It comes just weeks before midterm elections in the US, where soaring energy prices are expected to be a major issue for voters. Donald Trump was asked to react to the comments by Ukraine's president condemning the deal. He did not hold back. Here is some of what he had to say.
1: "And you know what I suggest? I suggest they get a new leader who can make a deal, because he could have made many deals that for some reason he never does. And let me go a step further. If I were president, you wouldn't have ever had that war. That war would have never started. There was no reason that that war with Ukraine and Russia started. It started due to incompetence. It should have never started. You wouldn't have lost 30% of your country already. You've lost 30% of your country, and you've had over 1 million people killed. Between the two of them, over 2 million people killed. That's a war that should have never started. And I think it's time for Ukraine to get a new president."
0: So Bill Browder was Russia's largest foreign investor until Moscow declared him a threat to national security after he exposed corruption in Russia. I asked him earlier where Trump's comments leave the relationship between the US and Ukraine.
2: "Well, first of all, that comment and his conduct over the last 24 hours is even more shameful than that terrible Oval Office meeting where he and J.D. Vance were chastising Volodymyr Zelensky and saying that he has no cards, et cetera. This is probably a new low as far as U.S. policy towards Ukraine. Now, if you were to survey the people, and I read a survey before that comment about whether, a survey of Americans about whether it would be right or wrong for America to buy Russian diesel in order to alleviate prices, and 95% of the respondents to that survey said it would be wrong to buy Russian diesel. This is not a popular policy. It's not popular among Republicans. It's not popular among Democrats. And it's the internet and social media is blowing up with outrage about this whole deal with the devil that Trump has done with Vladimir Putin."
0: So how do you explain then Trump agreeing to the deal with Putin? Of any of the potential reasons, low US supply and high price in the US, pressure of said high price on Americans who are about to go to the polls. Does any of this move make sense when it's measured or overlaid against that rationale?
2: "Well, so first of all, we have to look at the numbers. The actual numbers are de minimis. The total supply of Russian diesel fuel, if Putin were to honor the full agreement, would only add 1% of American demand into the equation, 1%.

0: of this announcement, but I don't believe there'll be any more diesel, and I don't believe that ultimately the price of diesel is going to go down enough to help Trump. On the other hand, what this does is creates a real problem for Ukraine, because Ukraine's big leverage has been bombing Russian oil refineries. So Russia kills Ukrainians through long-range missiles and drones, and the response from Ukraine is to bomb Russian oil refineries. And that's been costing Putin a lot of money and creating a big problem for him. This is the one leverage that Ukraine has. And it potentially could have led to some type of ceasefire, at least in the air, so Russia stopped killing Ukrainians, because this is where Ukraine has leverage. But what Trump is trying to do is say, this isn't the Russian diesel is now in the U.S. national interest. If you're bombing Russian diesel, you're hurting the U.S. and therefore stop bombing Russian diesel. And of course, Ukraine so far hasn't stopped bombing Russian diesel. And so now you have Trump calling for Zelensky to be replaced. It's an ugly situation. It's not something that anyone should have asked of Zelensky to do. And it's I don't think something that anybody will be sympathetic to Trump about, including people in America.
1: Yeah, so when anyone has raised the specter of the Russian investigation, say, against Trump, it's met with the word hoax, the Russia hoax. For those who previously didn't want to join those dots, then we have Russian money funds for the wedding of the president's son, and now this deal. Is it getting harder not to see a pattern where Trump favours Russia over Ukraine?
0: Well, it's become almost completely obvious that Trump favours Russia over Ukraine, and has for a very long time. Trump cut off military aid for Ukraine. Trump had that terrible meeting in the Oval Office. Trump tried to strong-arm Ukraine into handing over all their critical minerals to supposedly pay back the previous military aid that had been given to Ukraine. Trump has called on Vladimir Zelensky to give up territory that Russia hasn't won militarily. And now this. And of course, in the midst of all this, there is all this talk about, quote, doing business with Russia. America wants to do business with Russia. When I say America, I mean individuals who have some connection to the Trump administration. There's a deal on the table right now in which Lukoil, the largest oil company in Russia, or the second largest oil company in Russia, has a bunch of international assets that are under sanctions, wants to sell those assets. Originally, there was a deal agreed by an arm's length buyer called the Carlyle Group. In order to do that deal, it required U.S. government consent to release them from sanctions. That consent wasn't granted. And then all of a sudden, a group of new investors shows up. Several of them are people who are business partners with Jared Kushner and Witkoff. It all stinks to high heaven. You don't have to connect any dots anymore. There's no dots to connect. The information is in front of our face as we see it right now.
1: That was former Russia investor Bill Browder speaking to me earlier there. Poland is looking for answers after a series of knife and tool attacks at schools shook the country this week. In the latest incident, three were injured when a woman attacked bystanders with a cutting tool at a school in Warsaw. The 21-year-old woman was arrested by police. It was the third attack this week at Polish schools. Authorities have detained 76 people over the attacks. Investigators are scouring the online activity of the alleged perpetrators to determine if the incidents are linked. Right, let's bring in Professor Jacek Pisarski from the Adam Mickiewicz University in Poznan. Great to have you with us. Three attacks at educational institutions in less than a week. From what we know of the police investigation so far, are these incidents that look very similar being investigated only as separate attacks?
2: Till now, there is no confirmation that those incidents were coordinated or were stemming from the same online group or were just inspired but by one source or by one body. But the similarity could be also due to the copying behavior that is documented in former similar situations, for example, shootings, school shootings in USA.

0: short-term increase of such situations just after the incident was documented. Of course, till now, it's not known. And for example, a few days ago, a Polish deputy prime minister denied that we have confirmation of coordination of those attacks and inspiration by some other bodies, for example, international bodies like Russian impact on perpetrators.
1: Yeah, so you raised that specter of Russia. Some politicians, as you say, have suggested that foreign actors, including namely Russia, may be encouraging this type of violence. How seriously, without hard evidence at this point, how seriously is that claim being taken at this stage?
0: This hypothesis is, of course, taken very seriously, as we know that some influence of Russia on Polish, for example, Polish social media and internet is quite well documented. But I think we have to distinguish between the hypothesis that the perpetrators were inspired by Russia, or that the attacks were, let's say, used later for disinformation, misinformation, and let's say impacting social emotions around those cases. From my perspective, I think the second hypothesis can be more credible in this situation.
1: Right. So you raised the specter of copycat incidents. These attacks have been understandably very high profile, which feeds the chances of copycat attacks. How are authorities advising parents to deal with this scenario and the possibility, unfortunately, of more attacks?
0: The first thing is that, of course, there's immediate measures like police in the schools, let's say, to provide some kind of safety and security for the people. And I think it's the normal immediate response. But of course, there are big discussions about education. So, for example, how to educate the society, particularly school communities, how to deal with such situations when they happen, yes? How to behave, how to inform, what are the let's say the behaviors that are not advisable to do, yes? So this is this discussion, but also the discussion is on prevention strategies. So what to do not just after the acts, but what to do on daily basis in schools to provide, let's say, safe communities that can detect such situations at a very early stage, not when it goes so far as in those incidents that we are discussing now.
1: Yeah, so Monday is going to be a very stressful day for parents and students as the return to school approaches. What are the immediate measures
0: It's
1: as
0: a little
1: we...
0: bit of panic, yes.
1: Yeah,
0: Observe.
1: so
0: It's a
1: what does
0: little bit
1: Monday
0: of
1: look like
0: panic,
1: in terms of
0: observe.
1: security?
0: Pardon?
1: What does Monday look like with that element of panic in the air?
0: There are some parents that tell their children not to attend school on a particular Friday. So yesterday there were situations. There are also such local initiatives when the parents and teachers meet together to discuss the situation. And okay, the authorities do a lot to really calm down the emotions, calm down the situation by, for example, sending police forces to schools and around the schools.
1: Right.
0: And I think it's calming down, but particularly by media coverage of this situation,
1: Right.
0: particularly this kind of very like scandalistic, picture of the situation, showing the details of the situation,
1: Okay.
0: showing the tools that were used and things like this. I think
1: Professor, we will have
0: it
1: to
0: raised a
1: leave it
0: lot.
1: there. I'm sorry to have to cut you off there. We'll have to go. Professor Jacek Pasalski from the Adam Mickiewicz University in Poznań. Thanks so much.
0: Thank you. Thank you so much.
1: More news in 45 minutes. Bye for now.
2: Is Afghanistan the new mining El Dorado? Vast deposits of valuable minerals.

0: secrets lie hidden underground.
1: Le problème est de savoir si on est capable de supporter le risque politique et le risque géopolitique associé aux investissements dans ces pays.
0: Afghanistan, the new mining El Dorado, starts October 24th on DW.
2: The skin is our largest and arguably most beautiful organ, measuring up to 2 square meters and weighing 10 kilos. It's a marvel that renews itself every 4 weeks and protects and regulates our body's temperature. The epidermis is 4 millimeters thick on the palms of the hands and soles of the feet, and as thin as a sheet of paper on the eyelids. We associate smooth, clear skin with beauty, youth, and sensuality.
3: When I look in the mirror, I don't like what I see when the skin sags like that.
2: Our skin shows everyone who we are, and it should be as flawless as possible.
4: Back then, I felt that typical urge to change, mainly triggered by other people's comments about my appearance. Hey, you've got such a pronounced lower lip. You should get your upper lip filled.
2: The mind and the skin are closely linked. It's said that the skin is a mirror of the soul. How can we protect it? What can we do to keep it smooth and firm? Nowadays, many of our skincare wishes can actually be fulfilled, if we want them to be.
5: When I meet someone, I look at them. How has their skin aged? Or how have their facial features aged? It's actually very important to start by looking at what's happened to them. Have their facial features sagged? Do they have bags under their eyes? And so on. And then I think about it. If this person were to seek help, what could be done? My name is Claudia Borelli. I head the aesthetic dermatology and laser unit at Tübingen University Hospital. We treat skin conditions here at the dermatology clinic, of course, but I also offer skincare advice every day. Being a dermatologist is wonderful because you get to see all the problems that affect the skin. And it's a field where you look after everyone, from toddlers to the elderly, men and women alike. It's an amazing thing. We naturally try to ensure that, in the end, patients know what's suitable for their specific skin type.
2: To do this, you need to take all the layers of the skin into account. The visible outer layer, the epidermis, is our protective barrier. Beneath it lie 2 further layers. First comes the dermis. It consists mainly of a dense network of tear-resistant collagen fibers, elastic fibers, and connective tissue cells. They make the skin both firm and elastic. Then comes the subcutaneous tissue. This consists of fatty tissue and provides insulation and cushioning for the body. The dermis acts as a control center. Depending on the location, there are hundreds of pain, temperature, and pressure receptors per square centimeter. Then there are hair follicles and glands that produce odor, sweat, and sebum.
5: Internal skin aging can start as early as 25. The skin's repair mechanisms no longer function as effectively as they used to. The skin becomes thinner, and tiny wrinkles appear.
3: I get up, stand in front of the mirror, and think, oh God, who is that? I'm Britta Philipp. I live here in Schleftlarn and work as a medical assistant in Munich. I'm 48 years old, and unfortunately, I'm starting to notice wrinkles appearing, and my skin isn't quite as firm as it used to be. And on nights when you don't sleep as well, your eyes are a bit puffier in the morning. I don't devote my time to beauty products, creams, and makeup these days, as I've got 2 boys and a dog, as well as my work. I just don't have much time for that. I'm particularly bothered by these smile lines, as well as rings under my eyes and the fine lines. It's hard to stay on top of everything. I don't use the lotions and creams regularly because I don't have the time. I'm considering hyaluronic acid injections just to see what it's like. I've tried lots of creams, from cheap to expensive.

0: expensive, that have vitamin C, Q10 in them, or that have any sort of anti-aging properties.
1: As we age, the sweat and sebaceous glands produce less fluid. The skin's protective acid mantle gets gradually thinner. Cells regenerate more slowly. The elastic and collagen fibers in the deeper dermis lose their stability. The result? Wrinkles.
0: My son has mentioned it. He says, "Mom, you're getting those little wrinkles between your lip and your nose, and it reminds me of old ladies."
2: Internal skin aging is what we inherit genetically from our parents. External skin aging, or extrinsic skin aging, is largely caused by UV light and, above all, through smoking. You can definitely tell by looking at someone whether they work night shifts, how well they sleep. In the end, all of that is reflected in our skin.
1: The number one most effective anti-aging product is sun lotion, factor 30 to 50. And in sufficient quantities. For adults, the rule of thumb is this. For each part of the body, such as the head and neck, chest, stomach, or arm, use a line of sun cream about the length of your whole hand. The photographer Thomas Leverett used a UV camera lens to reveal skin damage that's invisible to the naked eye. His photographs show the harm caused by UV radiation and how sun cream protects the skin.
3: In den Bildern sieht man die Areale.
2: The pictures show the areas where skin aging has already set in, such as sunspots or the early signs of age spots. This is actually a sign that far too much UV light has already reached the skin. UV exposure causes deep wrinkles to form in the skin. This happens because, at some point, the skin's repair mechanisms become overwhelmed and no longer function properly. Cosmetics can certainly help to manage the aging process and, in this respect, have a positive effect. There are active ingredients that have been scientifically proven to be effective. These are, for the most part, antioxidants, which are free radical scavengers. Primarily products with vitamin A, vitamin E, and vitamin C. And there's also sound research data on low molecular weight hyaluronic acid, which can penetrate the skin and improve its hydration.
4: I'm Eva Kohlert, a yoga teacher. I don't have a problem with wrinkles, but I don't like how oily my skin is. It's bothered me since I was a teenager. Large pores, the odd pimple or blackhead every now and then. It's a problem in my job because when I practice, I sweat, which produces a greasy sheen. Let me show you how oily my skin is. I was constantly going to see the dermatologist for advice and at the same time trying out various serums, creams and cleansing lotions. Then I realized that wasn't going to get me anywhere. I had a look on TikTok and Instagram, checking out different people, various influencers in that field. I found some of the tips really interesting.
5: It's important to accept that our skin is influenced by hormones as well as genetics.
6: You don't need much, and it's good for all skin types, including oily skin.
4: But others left me puzzled.
5: Don't let your skin dry out. Add more oil so that it produces less oil. Your morning cleansing routine determines how quickly your skin becomes oily again.
4: I'm still not sure whether that's what I should be doing. My skincare routine looks like this. First, I use an oil to open the pores, followed by soap to wash it all off. That's my evening skincare routine.
7: Am Abend.
1: The pH level is essential for any skincare routine. It measures how acidic or alkaline a solution is on a scale of 0 to 14.

0: With 7 being neutral, the protective film on the skin's surface is slightly acidic with a pH value of around 5, so skincare products should match this. Soap is more alkaline and can damage the skin's barrier. For cleansing sensitive skin, dermatologists recommend what are known as SINDETs, short for synthetic detergents, with a neutral pH level.
1: I'd like to check with the dermatology clinic whether this is good advice and will help me get rid of my enlarged pores.
2: There are different skin types. There's seborrheic skin or overly oily skin, which doesn't require any additional moisturizing, and in fact can be adversely affected by it. There are people with dry skin who are sometimes prone to eczema or who have atopic skin and who need to moisturize after every bath or shower. And then there are those, the majority, who have some combination of oilier and drier areas.
0: The oiliness or dryness of your skin depends on your genetic predisposition and hormones. The oil produced by the sebaceous glands keeps the skin supple and protects it from pathogens. If too much sebum is produced, the pore that the hair comes out of can become blocked. The sebum can no longer drain properly. Bacteria begin to grow. This bacterial growth triggers an immune response, leading to inflammation, which eventually becomes visible as a pimple.
1: It bothers me because I don't think enlarged pores look good, because I'd like to have smoother skin, and because when pimples and blackheads appear, they don't look nice, and they're also a nuisance. And because when I put on makeup, it smudges within just an hour or two.
3: You can improve your skin and think about how to achieve the perfect glow, how to look younger, and how to reverse the appearance of wrinkles. But what I value about my skin is that it allows for touch, that you can feel the sun on your skin or the wind brushing against your arms. So for me personally, I try to prioritize that sense of feeling over optimization and appearance. My name is Elisabeth Lechner. I'm a scholar of literature and cultural studies, and in my PhD thesis, I explored the politics of the body positivity movement and what is considered a disgusting female body, why some bodies are considered beautiful and others disgusting. And the skin in particular is a good indicator of this.
0: In times of antiquity, a smooth, pale complexion was considered a status symbol. Women painted their faces with toxic white lead or bean flour. But as warriors, men were expected to have a brown, suntanned complexion. In the Middle Ages, both sexes were expected to have pale skin. Tanned skin was a sign of low social status. As of a century ago, a dark complexion has been regarded as athletic and attractive.
3: The ideal skin is young, fair, with no body hair, or, in the case of men, very well-groomed body hair. And it's very firm, with no signs of aging. It is by no means saggy. Skin always requires more and more care. In other words, whereas a few decades ago we used to look after our skin with creams and then apply our choice of makeup, it's now the case that minimally invasive procedures have become far more common. Particularly on the face, which is, after all, the main way we interact with the outside world and with others. I'd quite like to try a treatment with a filler or hyaluronic acid that's injected straight under the skin, because unfortunately I'm not very consistent when it comes to using creams, face masks, and all that sort of thing.
2: If you have deeper wrinkles or changes to the structure of your face, creams won't help. Instead, you'll need to have hyaluronic acid injections, which can improve both the skin's texture and the contours of your face, making you look younger again.
3: Hi, I'm Britta Philipp. I have an appointment.
1: Could you please fill out the consent form for me?
3: Thank you.
1: You're welcome.
4: Use the mirror to show me exactly what's bothering you.
3: The lines here, here on the mouth, and on my upper lip.
5: Okay. Bei den mimischen Falten setzen wir das Botox ein. Sie sind ein bisschen entspannter im Gesichtsausdruck.
4: We'll use Botox on the frown lines, her facial expression.

0: is a little more relaxed, and the whole face has sagged a bit, so we'll try to lift that up. This will make everything look a bit smoother. And as for the lips, I'll try to define them a little more. Finally, I'll use a bit of hyaluronic acid to take care of the mouth here. There are potential side effects, of course. The worst case scenario, we hit a blood vessel and block it with a hyaluronic acid gel. The biggest risk, which is extremely rare, is that it could lead to blindness. You can read all about it later in the pamphlet. In Frau Philipp's case, it'll be about 2,200 euros. My name is Dr. Christoph Liebig. I'm a practicing dermatologist in Munich. I put my heart and soul into every aesthetic treatment I carry out. For younger patients, it's usually the lips. For older patients, it's the sagging structures, which we then lift back into place. Wherever there's movement, frown lines, crow's feet, forehead wrinkles, we can use Botox. It inhibits muscle movement and relaxes the facial features. If used early enough, it prevents that crease or fold from becoming deeply etched, just like creasing a sheet of paper. In contrast, hyaluronic acid is a substance produced naturally by the body, and now also by genetically modified bacteria. We use this to correct any loss of volume or to lift the face and restore the sunken contours.
1: Und die Strukturen dann eben wieder auszugleichen, die eingefallen sind.
2: I've got nothing against cosmetic surgery or procedures. However, I do take issue with the way it's marketed, particularly to younger people, with the idea that it's a quick fix that can be reversed, and people don't give enough thought to the long-term consequences. My name's Yasmin Gnu, and I'm a YouTuber, but I'm also active on all the other platforms such as Twitch, Instagram, and the like. We're at Fantasy Basel now, and I'm about to meet my fans. I'm really looking forward to it. There's loads to do here. You can try out games and check out some brilliant costumes. On my main channel, I play computer games, and these are edited into videos of about 12 or 13 minutes to hopefully put a smile on people's faces. And one of my channels focuses more on general topics, a bit more on self-care and the idea that you shouldn't let social media get to you too much, especially when it comes to appearance. And on making people aware that looks aren't everything.
3: For my next step, I like to use a watermelon toner, and this smells absolutely amazing. Ganz aktuell
4: gab's. There's been a recent stir in the English-speaking world surrounding the Sephora brand, the Sephora Kids. Young people showcasing their skincare routines on TikTok and making it immediately clear just how much these products cost. Yes, that's my primer. I use it for this and that. And when you add it all up, you find yourself wondering how that's all financially possible. We're also seeing that the beauty industry's target audience is getting younger. Market research just published in the U.S. shows that the biggest growth segment in the skincare industry is 8 to 13-year-olds.
5: That's total nonsense, because their skin hasn't started to age yet. They don't have any skin problems at all. Why on earth would you use retinol when you don't have any wrinkles yet? Show me what you're using at the moment.
2: In the morning, I use eye creams, then hyaluronic acid, sun cream, and if my skin feels very dry, an oil. And occasionally, I add this cream as well, and occasionally vitamin C.
5: That's quite a lot. Generally speaking, I wouldn't rate the oils very highly. So I'd probably leave this one out. And you'd need to check whether the cream is too fatty.
2: From what I've seen on social media, my skin needs much more moisture.
6: Feuchtigkeit braucht für meine Haut.
5: I wouldn't quite agree with that. The skin, which is actually quite resilient, with a bit of seborrhea and oiliness, is sufficiently moisturized. I don't get the impression it's dry. If it were, we'd have fine lines caused by dryness, but we don't. Having this kind of skin is a positive thing. You'll get smaller wrinkles later on. I'll stand up, that way I can see better. Look in that direction first so I can take a look at this side and examine the skin up close. There's still a bit of oiliness, which isn't surprising given the oils. In terms of skin type, you have seborrheic skin, which means it tends to be slightly oily. Consequently, anything containing oils is unsuitable. I'd give all that careful thought and probably stop using those products. Then I'd recommend a chemical peel containing glycolic and salicylic acid so that we can make further improvements to the condition of your skin, making the pores slightly less visible and reducing the oiliness. Read this through carefully and we'll see you at your next appointment for the treatment. Oils always sound so lovely, so nourishing and beneficial, but they're actually very bad for people with skin that tends to be on the oily side and can cause inflammation and breakouts. And I think you should always ask yourself, what's this person trying to tell me? Are they motivated by sponsorship? Is it all just advertising? Am I being encouraged to use so many different products for the benefit of a company or even the person on the screen? I take a very critical view of this. Not every layperson can meaningfully assess the scientific data. It's no trivial matter.
7: My name is Ingo Hefke, and I'm a school support worker. I've had problems with psoriasis since I was a child, but it's gotten much worse in recent years. I've only just moved into this house, together with my wife and our 37-year-old son. He has a disability, and there's always a lot to do. So I have psoriasis here on my elbows and on the sole of my right foot, which is sometimes very uncomfortable.
8: Psoriasis is an autoimmune condition that can also be hereditary and can be triggered by inflammation or stress. This brings about an overreaction of the immune system. As well as viruses and bacteria, it also starts attacking the body's own cells. In psoriasis, this causes skin cells to renew themselves up to 10 times faster, resulting in red, scaly patches of skin.
7: I used to be given ointments and tried bath salts and cloths soaked in tea, but nothing really helps. It helps me keep it more or less under control. It's not getting any worse, but I think stress is a major factor. We've just moved, and we were under a lot of stress beforehand. And now it's completely flared up again on my left elbow for the first time in years.
9: The skin and the mind are fundamentally interconnected. Take goosebumps, for example, an example of how directly emotional reactions affect the skin. My name is Uwe Gila. I'm a clinical director of the Department of Psychosomatics at Vitos Gießen. Here we specialize in the treatment of skin problems, looking at how stress affects the skin. Psoriasis is a very common condition affecting around 2 or 3% of the population. And from a psychosomatic perspective, it's true to say it can become a type of defense mechanism. I once had a patient who said, "My psoriasis armor protects me," and I never forgot that. Right. Please take a seat. Tell me how it all started, what the situation is like now, how you're coping with it, and what you're doing in regards to treatment.
7: My hands and fingers are dry, and I chew on them obsessively. When it comes to the elbows, I can hold back, though.
9: I mean, your nails are quite visible. Have you ever found that people comment on them, that it affects you personally, or that you've ever felt embarrassed to show them?
7: It's not great. And because I work in the after-school club looking after

0: for a young Somali boy. The children do see it and ask, what's going on there? What's that?
1: Let's take a look. We'll start with the fingernails. They've been affected for a long time, right? Both thumbs?
2: Yeah.
1: And you said that you tend to bite them a bit?
0: Yes, for sure.
1: Right, then I'll take a quick look here. That's right, and here too.
3: In the past, treatment mainly involved cortisone or similar drugs that suppress the entire immune system. Today, we're able to target the condition specifically. For about 15 years now, we've had two important new medicines at our disposal.
4: Biologics and small molecules are revolutionizing the treatment of skin conditions such as atopic dermatitis and psoriasis. Biologics are antibodies that specifically block the immune system's messenger substances responsible for inflammation. This results in a weaker immune response. Small molecules are tiny drugs that can penetrate cells and, once inside, curb the production of inflammatory mediators. Within a few months, the appearance of the skin can improve significantly.
1: Of course, we're interfering with the autoimmune system, and this can sometimes result in changes. However, we can intervene in these immune reactions in a very targeted manner, and thus with significantly fewer side effects.
5: I've thought it over and decided to go ahead. I'm excited to see the results. There are some concerns, though, like whether there might be any skin infections or redness or swelling. There are risks, of course, but he's experienced, and he's done this many times before.
6: We're going to try to lift Frau Philipp's sagging tissues back into place. I'll try to relax certain facial muscles. We're starting. Everything okay?
5: Yes, all good.
6: We're injecting hyaluronic acid and trying to pull the face back a little. As you can see, it's already become quite a bit smoother here.
5: It's crackling a bit in there.
4: The body's own hyaluronic acid keeps the skin firm. Hyaluronic acid fillers emulate this effect. An injection into the dermis smooths out wrinkles or fills out the lips or chin. Whereas Botox only lasts for a few months, hyaluronic acid fillers visually last for up to 18, but a small amount often remains in the body. Complications occur in around 1 in every 250 procedures, swelling or nodules, for example.
7: By comparison, botulinum toxin, or Botox, what patients usually go for, is quite safe. We know exactly how it works, and there are no permanent long-term side effects. Anything that might appear will eventually disappear again. But in terms of effectiveness, hyaluronic acid or fillers are better than botulinum toxin. It's particularly problematic when alternative medicine practitioners or others inject fillers into the upper third of the face, the area normally treated with Botox. In particular, the glabella region is often treated with hyaluronic acid or other fillers, but this is completely unsuitable as there's a risk of blindness, which would, of course, be terrible. Here we have a patient who had treatment abroad because it was cheaper. And she then came to us with a major problem. A lump had formed in the area where hyaluronic acid had been injected. And we have no idea what the substance was. She doesn't know exactly either. And so we treated her here at the University Dermatology Clinic, in particular with oral cortisone tablets. And the condition has been improving over the course of several months. Using the correct injection technique, finding the correct depth, and in particular, knowing which areas are at risk is certainly challenging. It's no small thing.
6: Exactly the same on the other side, pulling it up here as well. I'm trying to pull the area back by injecting small amounts of hyaluronic acid, always aspirating first to make sure we're not in a blood vessel. And we aspirate again to ensure we don't hit a blood vessel, then inject very slowly.
5: Wow, that's awful.
6: Look, we've pulled this back a bit. I've also smoothed out the nasolabial wrinkles a little. It's become less pronounced. And here, those lines that were bothering you before have almost disappeared. Open your mouth, please. More. Try not to shake. Relax.
5: Oh, it really hurts.
6: That's the first reaction. And now we'll inject some Botox into the frown lines. Give us another angry look, please.
7: The difference between Botox and hyaluronic acid is that Botox is a licensed medicinal product, which means it can only be injected by doctors, whereas hyaluronic acid is a cosmetic product sold by companies. In theory, anyone can buy it in Germany. We've seen cases where patients have been injected with it by friends, people from non-medical professions, and alternative practitioners.
6: This is going to sting a bit. Nearly done. She's got something to cool the skin. No sport for 2 or 3 days. The sauna and solarium would also be a bad idea. And if anything happens, I'm here for her. We'll see you for a checkup in 3 to 4 weeks.
5: Great.
6: Okay, thank you.
5: Thank you very much.
6: You did well, Frau Philipp. All the best. Bye.
5: That was a lot and a bit painful. But that's all in the past now.
2: Back then, I felt that same urge to change something, mainly triggered by other people's comments about my appearance. Hey, you've got such a pronounced lower lip, you should get your upper lip done. And if you do this or that, you'll look much better. So I had my lips done first. At the time, I was told to have it done every 6 months because it wears off. Look, it's crooked. I did the dark circles under my eyes, and the same thing happened. It slipped down, leaving little eye bags. Then, 10 years later, realizing it wasn't going to go away, I had an ultrasound. And there was still a lot of it in there. So I decided to have it dissolved with Hyalase. And that sounds great at first, because you think, great, I can reverse the effects of hyaluronic acid. But you have to be careful not to break down the body's own hyaluronic acid. So this idea that you can just keep having lip fillers and then dissolve them doesn't quite work, because you can be breaking down the body's own hyaluronic acid, which you'll need as you get older when your skin starts to age. And that really shocked me. The realization gained a lot of traction on social media, and that's why many people now know to be careful when using hyaluronic acid.
7: There's a widespread desire to change yourself, and that should always be questioned, because in some cases it can be a sign of body dysmorphic disorder. In other words, a perceived ugliness that isn't actually there.
4: It's estimated that half of young people use beauty filters for photos and videos. The German Society for Aesthetic and Plastic Surgery says the rising demand for cosmetic procedures is also linked to the use of these apps. Whereas in the past, people wanted to look like a celebrity, the aim now is to be as beautiful as your filtered self. Researchers at Boston University have found that constantly comparing oneself with idealized images fuels self-doubt and can lead to mental illness. Some young people develop body dysmorphic disorder, a pathological belief that they are fat, ugly, or disfigured.
5: Okay, that's normal. Let's try it.
8: Bring a different version
5: of yourself to life. Okay. A version with fuller lips, a slimmer face, bigger eyes, higher cheekbones, a more angular jawline.
8: It's important to me to say that we're not powerless. Rather, it's critical that we learn how to healthfully consume these types of media. This should play a central role in the training of teachers. It should feature in school textbooks to fight an unhealthy self-image.
2: I think it would do us good to post Instagram stories without filters, to show ourselves without makeup for a change, and get back to a more realistic picture of things.
3: You clearly have psoriasis in the areas we've been looking at, and these need to be treated more aggressively than they have been so far. Do you think stress might be a significant factor after all?
0: I think stress certainly plays a big part. I notice that time and again. When I'm stressed, it always flares up somewhere. Even on my back or stomach, I notice that I suddenly get dry patches. And I put that down to stress as well.
3: I believe we need to consider more thorough treatment options here. I'll give you another questionnaire so that we can better assess how your quality of life is affected, and then we'll need to discuss whether psychosomatic treatment might be appropriate for you. To enable you to cope better with your psoriasis and also with the stresses that have influenced and triggered it. You're welcome to come here.
0: Yeah.
3: Yes. Today we offer, and this is also what we practice here at the clinic, nutritional advice and a plan to eat in a way which can also help to minimize inflammation.
4: Numerous studies have shown the close links between the gut and skin microbiota. A balanced, healthy diet can help improve the condition of the skin. It's quite straightforward. Raw and cooked vegetables contain plenty of anti-inflammatory compounds, such as antioxidants and vitamins. The omega-3 fatty acids in fish also strengthen the immune system. Flaxseed oil and wheat germ oil, which is rich in vitamin E, have anti-inflammatory properties as well. Nuts, berries, and fruit also contain phytochemicals that strengthen the skin.
0: He's just offered me the option to try out the day clinic here, and I'm thinking about it. I'll have a word with my wife. I mean, it's not too far to come. It's something worth considering.
9: Kann man sich mal überlegen.
7: Einfach. Just keep your eyes closed and try not to move them if possible. Is that okay? At home, exfoliation involves tiny beads or very low concentrations of acids. What we're doing here is much, much stronger. I've mixed two different acids together to enhance the effect slightly and minimize side effects as much as possible. I'm now applying these acids to the skin. It's a combination of glycolic and salicylic acid. Salicylic acid is particularly beneficial for acne-prone skin, as it reduces oiliness and helps to calm inflammation. Glycolic acid is used to speed up skin renewal.
2: It sounds very promising. I'm curious to see the effects.
7: I'm going to start applying the acid now. If you feel a very strong burning sensation anywhere, please tell me immediately. A slight burning sensation is completely normal, and it may also feel a bit warm. How does it feel?
2: It burns a bit.
7: I'm keeping an eye on the skin the whole time. I'm here and can step in at any moment to neutralize anything and stop the process. So please don't worry. I'll neutralize it straight away. I'm going to add an alkaline substance now. This will stop the process.
2: The acid really stung, and even the neutralizing treatment didn't bring any relief at first. But then came this cloth. That felt really good. Yes, I can see a clear difference. My pores have become noticeably smaller and my forehead is now less shiny. I can see a definite improvement.
7: Initially, this should be done regularly every 2 to 3 weeks, building up to a 6-week interval in the long term.
10: So, Frau Philipp, wie ist es Ihnen gegangen?
6: So, Frau Philipp, how have you been? Have you had any difficulties, pain or severe bruising? No severe swelling? That's good to hear.
10: Na, das ist doch super. Also, ich sehe hier oben.
6: Looking up here, that frown line is nicely smoothed out, as are the crow's feet. The Botox has worked well. I really like the jawline, the corners of the mouth look lovely too, and the lip has turned out beautifully as well. A very nice result.
10: Also, ich finde ein sehr schönes Ergebnis.
8: Hi, darling.
9: Na, Hase? Na?
11: Hey, sweetie.
12: So, Pollux, geh mal runter. Lass mal Mutti hier sitzen. So. Und? Wie findest du es geworden?
9: Das ist gut.
11: It's turned out well. Your forehead, your eyes. The only problem is, I can't tell when you're annoyed with me anymore.
8: Because of the frown line. I'll have to let you know in other ways then.
7: Personally, I now think that you don't need to have flawless skin at all. It's about feeling comfortable in your own skin. That's the most important part.
2: That's why I advise everyone who's unhappy with themselves, and this might sound a bit crazy, to switch off social media, get out of the house, pop down to an outdoor swimming pool, have a look at other people, and not be too hard on yourself.
8: It'd be all too easy to say, yes, that cultural studies academic says we should give it all up, never paint our nails again and boycott all the creams, that the most extreme boycott is actually a very good idea. But I've also realized that the beauty treatment of one's own body can be a form of self-care. For example, when life gets stressful, taking time for one's own body, it can also be an act of turning one's attention towards one's own body. But it's important to me to emphasize that this beauty routine doesn't happen in a vacuum. Others profit from our insecurities. And yes, doing it does make a difference. And through the research I carry out, I'm fighting for a world where it doesn't matter whether I go out wearing makeup or not.
4: Irfa has changed her skincare routine. She no longer uses facial oils and has regular exfoliation treatments.
2: My skin feels cleansed, and I can already see that my pores have shrunk.
4: Ingo has found the courage to book a course of treatment in Gießen to hopefully get rid of his psoriasis. Britta has decided that her Botox and hyaluronic acid treatments will remain a one-off experiment.
8: If I had the money, I'd do it all over again. But it's quite an expensive business, and we all need a few laughter lines.

0: contemporary art from all across Africa.
1: I'm here at Windsor Gallery in Lagos for the Alas We Meet Again exhibition. And today we explore how Africa's people, places, and cultures are shaping creativity.
0: Artists tell us what inspires them.
2: I mean, there's a dream and there's a vision.
0: And why they excite the world. Afrimax. In 30 minutes. The untold story. An eye for detail. A different point of view. Find it here. Reporter, every weekend on DW.
3: Donald Trump lashes out at Ukraine's president after he slammed a US deal to buy fuel from Russia. The US president says Ukraine needs a new leader and that its president, Volodymyr

Zelensky, quote, better damn well stop attacking Russian refineries, even as the death toll mounts from Moscow's attacks on Ukrainian civilians. And thousands of pro-Palestinian demonstrators in Berlin urged their government to change its stance toward Israel. I'm Anthony Howard, and this is DW News.

0: Donald Trump is lashing out at Ukraine after President Volodymyr Zelensky panned his deal to buy hundreds of thousands of tons of Russian diesel and import it into the US. One day after the deal was announced, Russia launched strikes on several Ukrainian cities, including here in Ukraine's Zaporizhia region. At least 20 people were killed, including three children. In a post on social media, Volodymyr Zelensky wrote, "Today, Russia expressed its thanks for the lifting of sanctions on diesel exports by dropping 5 glide bombs on residential buildings in Zaporizhia." In another, he writes, "Allowing Russia to sell petroleum products is an investment in a war that must be ended, not prolonged." Donald Trump said the deal followed a call between him and the Russian president. It comes just weeks before midterm elections in the US, where soaring energy prices are expected to be a major issue for voters. Donald Trump was asked to react to the comments by Ukraine's president condemning the deal. He did not hold back. Here is some of what he had to say.
1: "And you know what I suggest? I suggest they get a new leader who can make a deal, because he could have made many deals that for some reason he never does. And let me go a step further. If I were president, you wouldn't have ever had that war. That war would have never started. There was no reason that that war with Ukraine and Russia started. It started due to incompetence. It should have never started. You wouldn't have lost 30% of your country already. You've lost 30% of your country, and you've had over 1 million people killed. Between the two of them, over 2 million people killed. That's a war that should have never started. And I think it's time for Ukraine to get a new president."
0: So for more, Bill Browder heads the global Magnitsky Justice Campaign. He was Russia's largest foreign investor until Moscow declared him a threat to national security after he exposed corruption in Russia. I asked him earlier where Trump's comments leave the relationship between the US and Ukraine.
2: "Well, first of all, that comment and his conduct over the last 24 hours is even more shameful than that terrible Oval Office meeting where he and J.D. Vance were chastising Volodymyr Zelensky and saying that he has no cards, et cetera. This is probably a new low as far as U.S. policy towards Ukraine. Now, if you were to survey the people, and I read a survey before that comment about whether a survey of Americans about whether it would be right or wrong for America to buy Russian diesel in order to alleviate prices. And 95% of the respondents to that survey said it would be wrong to buy Russian diesel. This is not a popular policy. It's not popular among Republicans. It's not popular among Democrats. And it's the internet and social media is blowing up with outrage about this whole deal with the devil that Trump has done with Vladimir Putin."
0: So how do you explain then Trump agreeing to the deal with Putin? Of any of the potential reasons, low US supply and high price in the US, pressure of said high price on Americans who are about to go to the polls, does any of this move make sense when it's measured or overlaid against that rationale?
2: "Well, so first of all, we have to look at the numbers. The actual numbers are de minimis. The total supply of Russian diesel fuel, if Putin were to honor the full agreement, would only add 1% of American demand into the equation, 1%. And that is assuming that Putin does what he said he's going to do. And from what I can tell, Putin has got his own diesel fuel problem, and I don't believe that he can supply the total amount of diesel fuel that he has promised in this supposed deal. And by the way, there's no way of checking whether he did or he didn't. And so we're in this situation where I don't believe it's going to bring diesel prices down. Apparently, there is one ship on its way that's been on its way for several

weeks with diesel. And that's been negotiated apparently long in advance of this announcement. But I don't believe there'll be any more diesel. And I don't believe that ultimately the price of diesel is going to go down enough to help Trump. On the other hand, what this does is creates a

0: Ukraine has. And it potentially could have led to some type of ceasefire, at least in the air, so Russia stopped killing Ukrainians, because this is where Ukraine has leverage. But what Trump is trying to do is say, this isn't the Russian diesel is now in the U.S. national interest. If you're bombing Russian diesel, you're hurting the U.S. and therefore stop bombing Russian diesel. And of course, Ukraine so far hasn't stopped bombing Russian diesel. And so now you have Trump calling for Zelensky to be replaced. It's an ugly situation. It's not something that anyone should have asked of Zelensky to do. And it's I don't think something that anybody will be sympathetic to Trump about, including people in America.
1: Yeah, so when anyone has raised the specter of the Russian investigation, say, against Trump, it's met with the word hoax, the Russia hoax. For those who previously didn't want to join those dots, then we have Russian money funds for the wedding of the president's son, and now this deal. Is it getting harder not to see a pattern where Trump favours Russia over Ukraine?
0: Well, it's become almost completely obvious that Trump favors Russia over Ukraine, and has for a very long time. Trump cut off military aid for Ukraine. Trump had that terrible meeting in the Oval Office. Trump tried to strong-arm Ukraine into handing over all their critical minerals to supposedly pay back the previous military aid that had been given to Ukraine. Trump has called on Vladimir Zelensky to give up territory that Russia hasn't won militarily. And now this. And of course, in the midst of all this, there is all this talk about, quote, doing business with Russia. America wants to do business with Russia. When I say America, I mean individuals who have some connection to the Trump administration. There's a deal on the table right now in which Lukoil, the largest oil company in Russia, or the second largest oil company in Russia, has a bunch of international assets that are under sanctions, wants to sell those assets. Originally, there was a deal agreed by an arm's-length buyer called the Carlyle Group. In order to do that deal, it required U.S. government consent to release them from sanctions. That consent wasn't granted. And then all of a sudden, a group of new investors shows up. Several of them are people who are business partners with Jared Kushner and Witkoff. It all stinks to high heaven. You don't have to connect any dots anymore. There's no dots to connect. The information is in front of our face as we see it right now.
1: That was head of the Global Magnitsky Justice Campaign, Bill Browder, there speaking to me earlier. Well, here in Berlin, several thousand demonstrators have been rallying in support of a Palestinian state. The protesters carried posters calling for Germany to end its broad support for Israel and for the formation of a free Palestinian state. Similar rallies were held in other European cities, including London and Athens. The demonstrations come 3 years after the October 7th attacks on Israel by Hamas militants sparked the war in Gaza. Berlin's police said the gathering there was peaceful. DW reporter Shristi Pal has been at that demonstration. We should start out by saying pro-Palestinian demonstrations are nothing new in Berlin. What is it about this demonstration that sets it apart, that makes it significant, particularly in Germany?
2: Well, the timing is especially sensitive. These protests come after there's been a three-year commemoration of the October 7th attacks and the then ensuing Gaza war. And then what followed after that, last year, we had the ceasefire agreement. So all of this forms like an important cornerstone for these protests to happen. I was there. There were thousands of people in Brandenburg Gate in Berlin. And it was a peaceful protest. Thousands of police personnel also stationed all across Berlin. But from what I saw, it was peaceful in that moment, but you could sense it was tense. There were lots of demands, and it's not just about Israel and Gaza in these protests, and they're erupting all across Germany. Most of their demands are facing the government in Germany, and they want changes in federal policies when it comes to Germany's handling of Israel.
1: OK, so you mentioned they have demands and they want changes. What do they want from the German government?
2: Well, the central demand of the organisers that I spoke to, they say they want a complete halt in Germany sending or supplying arms or funding to Israel. Now, Germany happens to be the second largest supplier of major conventional weapons to Israel after the United States, according to Stockholm International Peace.

0: Peace Research Institute, Germany, it comprises 31% of arms exports in Israel come from Germany. And up until last year, Germany had a few sanctions to not deliver arms, but that has changed. In the first 6 months of this year, Germany has approved a funding of at least 730 to 800 million euros to Israel. The German government's stance on that is that it goes mostly towards a naval project and between German and Israeli naval forces, and that they're not going to be used for combat purposes. But this has been something that has drawn a lot of scrutiny. The other demands include, of course, that the protesters demand free humanitarian access in Gaza. They also demand free speech. They also demand that Germany take its role and obligations towards international law when it comes to protecting Palestinian life as seriously as it does its obligation towards Israel.
1: So you paint a really vivid picture of a really close relationship. For those who don't know the history to this, I guess, what explains Germany's close relationship with Israel and its continued military support?
0: Germany and Israel have a very unique relationship, and it's unlike anything you see being shared between two other countries. And it goes back to the history. Germany, historically, after the Holocaust, where at least 6 million Jews were murdered by Nazi Germany, every consecutive or consequent government after that in Germany has made it a responsibility to ensure something called Staatsräson, bear with me, a German word. It means reason of the state, which says there's a fundamental responsibility that Germany carries to ensure the safety of Israel and its right to exist. Now, this is not a legal obligation, but a moral obligation, which has drawn a lot of criticism. A lot of critiques, pro-Palestinian activists have asked Germany if their support toward Israel undermines their obligation to also respect international law when it comes to human rights. Germany has always heralded itself as a champion of human rights. Mm. So the question remains if they can do both.
1: So the criticism, the pressure, what does it mean then as it inevitably lands with Chancellor Friedrich Merz and the direction of German foreign policy? Where do we go next?
0: Well, it's a foreign matter, it's an international policy matter, but somehow it really affects the local ongoing politics within Germany right now. And you can see that. It not only affects, it puts pressure on the Chancellor and his government to rethink their policy, their spending and the relationship toward Israel. It's not going unnoticed. They also are experiencing pressure to address other ongoing legal processes that, say, Germany and other countries need to talk about their involvement in funding the or in supporting Israel in its campaign against Palestine. So it remains to be seen if the German government can come forward and show that while they take care of their moral obligations toward Israel, if they can also ensure that they respect and uphold international law and uphold the safety and security of Palestinians.
1: DW reporter Shristi Pohl, we'll leave it there. Thank you. Right, before we go, here's a reminder of our top story. Donald Trump says Ukraine needs a new leader after its president, Volodymyr Zelensky, called Trump's deal to acquire Russian diesel fuel weak. Trump implored Ukraine to stop attacking Russian refineries even as the death toll mounts from Moscow's attacks on Ukrainian civilians. Right, don't forget the website for more news when you need it. That's dw.com. Likewise, the YouTube channel, Instagram and TikTok as well. Anthony Howard signing off from Berlin, from me and the team. It's goodbye for now.

0: You know what no one ever taught us how to talk about?
1: Yes.
2: Yes.
0: Love, sex, relationships.
2: People say it's an adjustment. It's not an adjustment. It's a new life.
0: This season,
3: because
0: we're going deeper.
3: I can walk around.
4: If I feel like that on an occasion, I'll masturbate.
3: Exactly.
0: No shame, no filters. Oh my God. Just honest conversations about what we really think. But rarely get to say out loud. I'm Lisa Mangaldas, and I'm back with a brand new season of Love Matters. Tune in wherever you get your podcasts.
5: Italy has adopted a controversial new electoral law ahead of next year's general election. Prime Minister Giorgia Meloni said the changes will bring greater political stability, but her opponents accuse her of rewriting the rules to secure her grip on power. The reform was approved by Italy's lower house of parliament, 227 votes to 164. That's after already being passed by the Senate. The new rules mean the biggest party or coalition that wins more than 42% of the vote would be awarded an additional 105 seats in the two houses, guaranteeing them a parliamentary majority. Opposition lawmakers protested in the chamber, holding up placards denouncing what they said was a fraudulent law. They argued the changes could give a government sweeping power without the support of a majority of voters.
6: You're afraid of democracy. You're trying to manipulate it and undermine the checks and balances of our Constitution. If you want to change the system of government, have the courage and decency to do it through constitutional reform.
5: Well, the Prime Minister rejected the criticism, saying that the new law would give voters more say over who governs Italy and prevent the political instability that has plagued the country for decades.
7: I'm satisfied with the unity of the governing majority, but I'm above all satisfied that the next time Italians go to the polls, they'll be able to choose everything. They'll be able to choose the party, the coalition, the programme, the candidate for Prime Minister, and their Member of Parliament. After more than 30 years in which this was not possible, this is a law that returns power to the citizens. It guarantees stability, and we have seen the advantages that stability brings. It's a law designed for Italy.
5: Let's explore the implications of these changes with Cecilia Emma Sottilotta. She's an associate professor of political science at the University for Foreigners of Perugia. She's also one of a number of Italian political scientists who signed a petition to lawmakers pointing out what they think the government is up to. Welcome to DW. What are your biggest concerns with these changes?
8: So I would say that the primary concern about these changes is the very fact that the rules of the game are being changed in view of an election. I think that that's the most shared preoccupation among my peers. Second of all, there are a number of substantial concerns which are being raised by scholars, but also by constitutionalists and opposition and the opposition politicians alike, which have to do with the, again, with the actual content of this law. Specifically, for instance, this big bonus, which it's supposed to be attributed to the coalition or the list that gets 42% of the overall vote.
5: Okay. But what is your concern there? Because as I understand it, the way that Italian politics runs, it's generally going to be coalition-based. These changes would mean that the biggest coalition that has more than 42% of the vote would also gain additional votes, which would pretty much guarantee them a working majority. Now, that could go right, it could go left. Why do you see that as being a problem?
8: I think that's a problem in the sense that, and this is actually, I mean, it's not just my reasoning. It is really probably will be the concern, I guess, of the Constitutional Court when the moment comes. And I mean, it is okay, according to the Italian Constitution, to tweak or change the rules, the electoral law, namely. However, the extent to which this happens happens shouldn't distort or manipulate the actual results of the election. One of the reasons why people are worried about this reform in general, I mean, whoever wins the next election, is, for instance, that should this 42% number be reached in both chambers, because that's also an issue, by any coalition, this means that, so we're not talking about the overall vote. We're talking about turnout. So we're talking about the share of who actually goes to the polls. And right. This number has been declining over the years. So this means that this coalition would control the parliament and would be able to make substantial revisions to the political and legal system as a whole over time. Just to give you an example, this parliament, the parliament that will come out of the next election, most likely will be in charge of electing the new president of the republic, which in Italy is the head of state, and it's not a ceremonial figure. It's actually, an institution with a lot of powers. So it's really a matter of, I guess, checks and balances. Many are saying that this reform, in a sense, is like sort of trying to reach what the government hasn't managed to reach using the correct procedure, which would be the revision of the constitution, for which, I mean, the constitution allows that. So they're trying to do that. So achieving like a stronger executive without actually following the correct reform procedure.
5: Okay, let me just let's break that down, because one of the big things that people outside Italy look at is this idea of stability. Italy has this reputation of governments coming and going. And Italy, a reputation which now Britain has, and Giorgia Meloni now heads the longest-running Italian government since the Second World War. The notion of stability, isn't the idea that Italy has a stable government rather than a series of collapsing partnerships and alliances? Isn't the notion of stability something that is actually to the country's good?
8: It depends. I mean, I would say, first of all, that yes, it's true, Italy has a reputation of instability, but as a matter of fact, the political elite, which has been ruling the country in the past, 30 years, has not changed that much, in a sense. So, and Meloni herself, actually, her government proves that with the current rules, indeed, it is possible to rule the country stably, right? So I would say that stability is not a value per se. Stability is one of many things that make good governance possible. But I also think that in times of political polarization, where, which we are drifting towards extremism along the political spectrum on both sides, I don't think it is a great idea right now to sort of go for majoritarian politics.
5: So let me push back on that a little, because it sounds like you would rather see Italy in a situation where it has fragmented governments that come and go because everybody is pushing towards the extremes. You would rather have that than a stable government that is actually able to build for the future.
8: No, I don't think this is the case. As I said, like, the current government is the proof that, in fact, there is the fact that you have different forces negotiating among themselves and with possibly opposition does not necessarily mean a fragmentation of the political spectrum. But I would also say, and that's very important, that this is not the only criticism that's been moved against this law. There are several other issues that, as I said, according to constitutionalists, may make this law suitable for a challenge in front of the Constitutional Court. Let's think, for instance, about gender balance. Like, this new law actually scraps the former system, which provided for a 60-40% cap, in the sense that no male candidates could exceed 60% of the head of the lists, which are presented by parties in each district, for instance, this is no longer possible. Like, theoretically, you know, the head of the list in every district right now could be a man, and there would be no law sort of blocking that, just to give an example. And there's another catch, you know. We are talking about this 42% sort of share of the vote, but let's think about this. We are in a situation where, in fact, no coalition, I mean, is 100% sure to reach that number. And in fact, this bonus only kicks in if one of the coalitions gets this result in both chambers. Okay, so it's that's the requirement. If no coalition reaches that number, we go back, we fall back to a basically purely proportional electoral system, which is arguably produces a more fragmented or a more likely hung parliament than the current system, you know?
5: Okay, but Italy has been experimenting with different voting systems for decades. So if not this, then what?
8: This is the problem, you know, and this is a problem. And I think, these many changes in the electoral law are the symptom of, I would say, a democratic malaise in the country. We have been changed. I mean, this is the fifth reform to the electoral system in a little bit more than 30 years in the country. So this means that essentially, very often, and this is not just the right, of course, also the left, has been trying to change the rules of the game to secure seats in the parliament in the following election. So this is a problem that, is not limited to the current government. And I would say that the main probably problematic aspect is the fact, and this is also, you know, this also shows in the fact that citizens are fed up and tend to vote or support political actors which are present themselves as outsiders or extremists, in fact. And this is the result that the political parties have a lot of power and influence in determining who eventually gets a seat in the parliament. So this is the real problem, the problem of accountability that no electoral law has solved.
5: All right.
8: In Italy over the past years.
5: We'll leave it there. Good talking to you. Thank you so much for joining us. Cecilia Emma Sottila.
8: Thank you.
5: Sottilotta from the University for Foreigners of Perugia. Thank you.
8: Thank you.
1: People worldwide are asking themselves this question. What do we want our future to look like? Change begins with working together. The future starts with us. So, let's check out the solutions. Global Us. In 30 minutes. Contemporary art from all across Africa.
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1: 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Afrimax. 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
1: I tried several times. 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
1: And when Greek army coach you, it's very hard. 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
0: 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Info Migrants.
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3: Gabonese singer, Adriana Bignani Leska, took an unexpected path into opera. Now she's making that stage her own.
2: I'm Bibi Ray, and you are watching AfriMax.

0: Fry fought with a sword. Today, a Joburg artist is fighting with a brush. Same code, same discipline. Let's meet Samurai Farai.
1: He calls himself Samurai Farai. The Johannesburg artist built his identity around the story of Yasuke, believed to be the first documented African samurai.
2: Once I kind of got sober, I had so much more time on my hands. And I realized, like, okay, I'm independent, I'm self-employed, I'm an entrepreneur, I'm a creative. My time has to be structured, and it has to be structured around the things that I'm passionate about.
1: Everyone knows Samurai Farai, the brand, the discipline, the aesthetic. But behind the armor is a young man trying to figure out who he is before the world decides for him.
2: Samurai Farai was a concept that I came up with in art school after coming across the story of Yasuke, who was a Mozambican slave who was taken to Japan in the 14th century. And the story really resonated with me because he's the first documented African samurai. I really love that as a narrative because, you know, slavery carrying the connotations that it does for us as people of color. It was almost like he was able to traverse this condition through discipline, through consistency, through hard work.
1: In South Africa, men are nearly four times more likely to die by suicide than women. One in 14 struggle with mental health. The discipline Farai admires in Yasuke became the framework he used to deal with addiction, pressure, and mental health challenges.
2: There is a disconnect between fitness and health. Just because you are fit doesn't necessarily mean that you're healthy. But I think it's a great start that we are normalizing things like sobriety. The younger generation is not really participating in alcohol culture anymore. So I don't think that there's like deep initiative that or like campaign that we need to go on. I think it's more about somebody like myself and the people like myself who find themselves in this position to just keep doing what they're doing. Just keep living authentically, keep pursuing your passions. Even if those passions don't make sense, like, why are you as an artist sober? What do you mean you don't smoke weed? What do you mean you don't drink alcohol? What do you mean you run marathons? It's like, yeah, that's just who I am. And I'm successful at it. And it allows me to be a successful person because I do those things.
3: The South African flag reimagined by Samurai Farai.
1: The South African cultural sector is bleeding. Funding across many disciplines is disappearing. Work is being banned. Many artists feel like they're being pushed out of their own country.
2: South Africa as a country has a very rigid in that conservative nature. So anything that's outside or challenging the status quo just is invisible. For me right now, realistically, it doesn't make sense for me to continue practicing my art in South Africa, one, because it's outside of the margins that people can understand. So it's my responsibility to go and find the spaces and places where I'm understood. And not just understood, but actually like revered.
1: This year is his biggest leap yet. Farai is negotiating a series of Dubai exhibitions and looking at launching a new fashion line. It's potentially global expansion and a new audience, but big opportunities come with big pressure.
2: I think about it every day because I'm like, oh wow, like I'm really somebody who is pushing the narrative independently and doing it quite well in South Africa. However, there's no applause. There's no trophy, you know? So for me, it's like, okay, then what on earth do you want for doing what you love? And for me, the only accolade I need is to continue doing what I love. You know, so that takes away that fear, that pressure of like, oh, do you feel like you constantly need to innovate? Do you fear that you're gonna be washed out? And I'm like, no, because if I keep doing what I love, the universe will rise up to meet me and continuously create more opportunity for me to do what I love. So my job is just to follow that excitement.
1: Samurai Farai isn't

0: winning because he's fearless. He's winning because he shows up even when it hurts. And sometimes, starting again is the strongest move a warrior can make.
1: Founder Richard Vettelargo isn't just exhibiting art. He's creating a home for contemporary African artists right here at Windsor Gallery. What was the dream behind Windsor Gallery?
2: I mean, there's a dream and there's a vision. The vision is about building out a cohesive infrastructure across Africa.
1: Hmm.
2: The idea was to find ways of interconnecting African art as one sort of idea and having multiple conversations emanate from that. A home for African creativity to really develop, evolve, and live.
1: So how would you say you help African artists reach bigger audiences?
2: Infrastructure. I think today, Windsor Gallery, we've sort of developed over seven spaces that we have across Africa. We've been very lucky enough to have so many different artists from the continent sort of come through our doors. You know, whether artists from the Congo, from Senegal, from Ivory Coast. So it really is a home for African creatives and visual artists, sculptors, multidisciplinary artists as a whole to kind of find a space where they can have the freedom to express themselves and also have an audience that wants to participate in the space that also has the freedom to make their own opinions on how they feel about the art that's in front of them.
1: I love that. So, Richard, in your opinion, why should young people still care about galleries today?
2: Well, look, I think that's a question that needs to answer itself. Mm-hmm. I think the most important thing is, why should anybody want to care about art today? And I think that sort of passion, you know, is generational. It gets passed down.
1: So what is the feeling you'd want people to leave with?
2: I think ownership. And I think that's really what ultimately art is. It is the most liberating form of self. If you wanted to take the time out and come to a Windsor Gallery exhibition and engage with the artists that we're showing, and you've taken ownership. And I think it's important to leave with that feeling.
1: Absolutely. Just like our other stories here on AfriMax, which aim to showcase modern Africa, get ready to be inspired.
3: It's trying.
4: It's quite spicy.
5: After trying my hand at making chocolate in Joburg, I started wondering about Africa's cocoa story. And I discovered that Africa grows much of the world's cocoa. Who knew? But when it comes to making luxury chocolate, most people think of Switzerland or Belgium. So I went looking for women changing that story. There's a whole chocolatey revolution going down in Africa, and here are my top three. Coming in at number three is Wesi Mzomara from Malawi. Now, Malawi isn't exactly the first place that comes to mind when you think of chocolate. In fact, cocoa from Malawi often ends up being sold as cocoa from somewhere else. Wesi decided to change that.
6: I've always loved cooking, so making chocolate and being able to experiment with ingredients that people typically, traditionally, wouldn't put in chocolate.
5: What's remarkable is that Wesi isn't just making chocolate.
6: I'm a cocoa farmer, chocolate maker, and chocolatier in training, and the only one in Malawi that actually does all of the three.
5: And the wildest part, she didn't even start out as a farmer. After an international career in design and events, she came home and found that her parents had planted her five cocoa trees.
7: Traveling through Tanzania, and we saw some two ladies who offered me two pods of cocoa. I brought them here and I started a nursery.
6: I was dilly-dallying between 2011, 2013. I was like, okay, let's do 50 more trees.
5: 50 became 1,000, and before she knew it, she had a whole new career. You go, girl. Today, she experiments with flavors, beauty products, digital sales, and even plans for cocoa-inspired fine dining nights.
6: So I'll be Wesi Wonka.
5: Honestly, that's a title she's earned. But if you think that Malawi's chocolate story is sweet, wait until you meet two sisters who turned Ghanaian independence into a premium chocolate brand. At number two, Kimberly Addison and the team from 57 Chocolate in Ghana. Now, Ghana is already famous for cocoa. Some of the world's best beans come from there. But Kimberly and her sister Priscilla wanted something more. Instead of exporting raw ingredients,

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0: The name itself tells a story.
1: 57 is short for 1957, which is Ghana's independence, but it's not just about being free from colonial power. It's more about the spirit behind independence. And so 57 basically stands for that can-do spirit that was during the independence era that, hey, we as Ghanaians and as Africans can manufacture, can produce for our own, and can grow our own economy.
0: What began as kitchen experiments after tasting Swiss chocolate has become a premium chocolate company celebrating Ghanaian culture through every bar. The wrappers feature Andinkra symbols. Flavors feature local ingredients like moringa, toasted coconut, and rosel. Every stage carefully managed to preserve the quality that Ghanaian cocoa is famous for. It's chocolate, but it's also culture, creativity, and confidence wrapped in one. And wow, doesn't that look yummy? Now, Ghana makes amazing chocolate. Malawi is creating a new chocolate future. But what happens when you're in a country with ideal cocoa-growing conditions and hardly anyone knows about it? At number one, we're heading to the Democratic Republic of Congo. Here, Este Kayembe discovered a sweet surprise.
2: It's very hot. What can you offer me today?
3: I will offer you our popular dessert, chocolate bomb sundae.
0: Chocolate isn't the first thing that comes to mind when you think of the DRC, but maybe it should be. The country has fertile volcanic soil and excellent cocoa growing conditions. Much of the cocoa is grown in the east, while businesses in Kinshasa often still rely on imported chocolate.
3: We import our chocolates because we don't really have a market that supplies us here in Kinshasa. With the war in the east, it's difficult because chocolate, you can only find it in the east here.
0: But that's exactly why Congo's chocolate story feels so full of potential. The cocoa is here, the demand is here, the talent is here. The goal? More bean to bar chocolate made in Africa for Africans. And after discovering all of this, I've just got one question. Who's bringing me dessert?
4: Through painting, color, and imagination, this Nigerian artist is challenging the way we think about identity, authenticity, and self-expression. Let's step into Uthman Wahab's world. Your work feels really personal. What do you hope people connect with?
5: I hope the audience connects with a newer version of themselves. I want them to be aware of a new self they are just discovering through the works. The works usually do that to me, even as an artist.
4: Has making art helped you discover who you are?
5: Of course, you know, making art, you know, helps me to uncover several layers of myself. And so I'm in the process of becoming.
4: So art's allowed for that reflection, but also introspection.
5: Yes, exactly. And that's the most beautiful and sensational part of my practice as an artist.
4: So what is one question that you hope that people leave asking themselves?
5: Who am I?
4: Who am I?
5: Yes, because that question, you know, sets you rolling as opposed to keeping you on your spots.
4: All right, you heard it here first. The main question behind the Alas We Meet Again exhibition is, who am I? A very deep question indeed. Now, in Dar es Salaam, furniture maker Karoli Megero is swapping imported ideas for local materials, creating designs inspired by Africa's own identity.
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0: So I've been to places that I feel like, you know, this is not what represents us. This is not us. This is imported from other places. Me is, you know, combination of where I'm from, you know, the culture in the coast, the Swahili culture.
1: Caroli remains true to his own standards of quality, local and handmade. It is not an easy process, nor is it a quick one, but it is slowly paying off.
0: I have not studied design. I'll be, you know, with going on with my normal life, and idea will come. And I walk around with this idea. I explain to my carpenter. I explain to the details, like, this is how I want to put. So I draw this, I sketch, and, you know, and then I sit down with my main carpenter, and then he create it. We use teak hardwood. It's from the farm, so it's good also for environment. We don't go and use, like, a tree from the forest. Also, we use a recycled material. So we use coffee jute bags that have been used to ship coffee from north of Tanzania. And also we use wood from the boat, from the dhow. So the dhow, they've been sailing in Indian Ocean for a long time and then they break. We work with fabric that are made in Tanzania.
1: Layer by layer, these everyday materials are transformed into something new yet strangely familiar. And it is precisely through his personal style that Caroli strikes a chord.
0: So I was born an artist, you know, I used to paint, draw, and so I have always had this design way of looking at things. Mostly people from outside, they really, you know, saw it as something really unique. They understood the design and also they accept it from, you know, Brazil's, different places in US, Canada, Italy, you've been there, India, Australia, and of course around Africa. You know, Kenya.
1: What started in Dar es Salaam is now being seen around the world. And as the city grows, so does the question of what it should look like.
0: The youth of Dar es Salaam, we give them a chance to design a future. First, I'm confident they're going to do the designing of the future. There is a lot of creativity, that's for sure.
1: You don't need to copy the West to have style. Dar es Salaam has its own vocabulary, and Caroli is helping to bring it back.
0: Most of our material, they're not used for furniture. And so I go out of the way. You have to go to a crazy Kariakoo to find.
1: And once you know what is holding the room together, the labor, the memory, the refusal to copy, the space stops reading the same name.
0: We design something special. I design something that I like it a lot. I make things for me. As a result, we get that wow effect. So people like a lot. That also, you know, drives me to keep on doing this. But my goal was I want to have an opportunity to show my design in out there for the whole world to see.
1: Caroli does not just design furniture. He designs a different way of seeing space and a quiet shift led not by trends, but by intention.
2: She grew up in a country with no opera houses. And today, Adriana Bignani-Lesca is taking Africa's voice to some of Europe's biggest stages. Let's take a listen.
3: A highlight in Adriana Bignani-Lesca's career, singing at the world-famous Opéra National de Paris in composer Philip Glass's opera Satyagraha, a celebrated piece about Mahatma Gandhi's fight for Indian independence.
4: It's fun for me. When I'm on stage, I feel comfortable and alive. I

0: try not to think too much about it and just get into the performance and have fun.
1: De rentrer dans le jeu et de m'amuser.
2: With an expressive voice, a big stage presence, and confident performance, Adriana leaves audiences breathless. For the singer, that effect is the result of years of hard work.
0: I try to ignore the stress because it isn't good for my artistic work, and I can't reach new heights otherwise.
2: We meet a highly focused Adriana during rehearsals for Satyagraha with the orchestra for the Paris Opera under the direction of German conductor Ingo Metzmacher. It's been a long journey for Adriana to achieve such success as a black woman in the European opera world. She's from Gabon in Central Africa, where European opera is not well known.
0: It doesn't exist in Gabon. There are no operas, no opera singers. I came here to study the piano. But once they heard my voice, they encouraged me in the direction of opera singing.
2: Adriana was born in 1988 in the Gabonese capital, Libreville. The oldest of five children, she enjoyed singing from an early age, including as the director of a youth choir in her father's music school. At 18, she moved to France and studied voice in Bordeaux, where she still lives. The decision to leave Gabon was a very difficult one.
0: This big move was marked first and foremost by a sense of heartbreak because I left my whole family behind. And second, I had to get used to the surroundings, the climate, and even the French humor, which I didn't understand. Life is also extremely expensive here. I had at least three jobs so I could manage my studies and pay my rent at the same time.
2: Satyagraha focuses on Mahatma Gandhi's philosophy of non-violent resistance, and at the same time, on a very real violence against people, not least against Gandhi himself. Has Adriana experienced situations like those depicted on the stage in her own life?
0: I think violence often takes place in our daily lives, in the Western world as well. I've experienced violence in the form of verbal violence, which I experienced as stronger and more intense than physical violence.
2: The singer is staying at a hotel in Paris's 18th district, often called Little Africa. Here, she's also found what's become her favorite restaurant, where she can enjoy some of the specialties she misses and that remind her of home.
3: It's really comfort for me because I love this.
0: I love the atmosphere here. It's very familiar. It's not fancy, but very relaxed and very convivial. You don't have to worry about anything.
3: It's assez convivial, pas de prise de tête.
2: Adriana is firmly situated in her new home and in her career. She performs at major opera houses in France, like the National Opera in Paris, and in other European countries, including the state operas in Berlin and Hamburg. But she's also closely connected to her roots in Gabon. Even if her French husband doesn't want to hear it, she doesn't think she'll retire in France.
3: Oh, I'm so sorry in Gabon.
2: But until then, her fans will follow her to the opera houses of Europe and soon possibly beyond to let themselves be swept away by Adriana Biniani-Lesca's voice and star power.
4: Art has a way of making us see ourselves differently. If mirrors could talk, remind us that inspiration is often already around us, in our landscapes, our cultures, and even the stories we carry. Sometimes all it takes is a closer look. Don't forget to visit dw.com/afrimax for more. Until next time, I'm Bibi Ray. Adios from Lagos.

0: People worldwide are asking themselves this question. What do we want our future to look like? Change begins with working together. The future starts with us. So, let's check out the solutions. Global Us. Coming up.
1: This is DW News Live.
0: What's new? We'll tell you.
2: We are happy that we are back home.
0: What's the story? We have it.
3: Getting a visa is more difficult than finding gold, really.
0: What's it to you?
4: They have dreams for here and beyond for their future.
0: In-depth stories and issues that are being discussed across the continent. DW News Africa. In 30 minutes.

0: Is Afghanistan the new mining El Dorado? 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The world needs them, and the Taliban is keen to trade.
1: اینی برنامه هایی است که ما دسترش زیاد برنامه ریزی میکنیم که میخواییم افغانستان، ملت افغانستان و زیر ساختهای افغانستان از طریق دیبات ایمد شد.
2: Problème est de savoir si on est capable de supporter le risque politique et le risque géopolitique associé aux investissements dans ces pays.
0: Afghanistan, the new mining El Dorado, starts October 24th on DW. A unique look inside Afghanistan. Despite conflict and oppressive rule, one thing offers glimmers of joy and a measure of freedom.
3: Afghanistan cricket is like football in Brazil. It's everything for the lives of Afghan people. It's everything.
0: We meet the star players as they prepare for an international tournament. How did they make it to the top? What are their hopes and dreams for themselves and for their country? With rare insights from ordinary Afghans, what does the national team's success mean to them? And what about the exiled female players who are forbidden to play in their homeland? Can they envision a future for women in Afghanistan? Dreams in the dust.

This is DW News, and these are our top stories. Dozens have been injured in a blast in Riyadh's King Khalid International Airport. At least five of the wounded are in intensive care, according to hospital sources. Western embassies in Saudi Arabia, including the U.S. and Germany, have warned citizens to stay away from the Riyadh airport. This is the third time the airport has been attacked in recent days. Indian authorities have detained thousands of protesters and imposed tight security measures in parts of New Delhi ahead of a planned demonstration led by the Cockroach Movement. Several leaders of the group were taken into custody before reaching the protest site, while police set up checkpoints and roadblocks across the capital. Protesters are demanding the resignation of India's

as chief election commissioner over recent voter list revisions. Hurricane Isaias has weakened after landfall on the U.S. Gulf Coast. The storm left at least two dead and hundreds of thousands without power in Florida, Alabama, and Georgia. Forecasters warn flooding and high winds remain a threat.

10,000 trees for a river. How an Indian farmer is reviving an ecosystem. Stalking a super predator. Why hunters are taking aim at pythons in the Everglades. The power of seagrass. Why our coastal ecosystems depend on it.

0: This plant might not look like much, but looks are deceiving.
1: To me, seagrass is an incredible plant, a real superstar.
2: Seagrass is special, but it's often overlooked. It's well worth a closer look.
0: Seagrass protects coasts, shelters thousands of species, and stores CO2. But around the world, these underwater meadows are disappearing. Since the late 19th century, almost 30% of the world's seagrass meadows have vanished. What happens when one of our most valuable marine ecosystems disappears? And can we bring it back? Conservationists in northern Germany are preparing for an unusual mission, planting seagrass. It's a major undertaking, but an important one. Here on Germany's Baltic coast, seagrass has declined dramatically.
2: I've been diving for more than 30 years, many of them in the Baltic. We've seen the changes. Being able to bring something back to make a real difference, that's what matters most.
0: The divers carefully lift shoots from a donor meadow, keeping the roots intact. They take just a few from each spot so the gaps can quickly close.
2: Then we bring them underwater and plant them at a suitable spot we've already picked out.
0: Now the real work begins. One shoot at a time, the divers plant seagrass into the seabed. Will it become a new meadow? That depends on the conditions. Sandy sediment, shelter from waves and currents, enough light and enough oxygen in the water. It's a delicate balance. The young plants need all of these to stand a chance. Seagrass grows along the coasts of more than 150 countries. There are around 70 species. Some grow just below the surface, others 60 metres deep or almost 200 feet. These underwater meadows feed and shelter fish, crabs, shellfish and many other species. They improve water quality and slow waves, helping protect shores from erosion. Seagrass has another superpower. It stores carbon in the seabed, 30 to 50 times faster than forests. Worldwide, the top 30 centimetres, or about a foot, of sediment beneath seagrass hold, on average, almost 90 tonnes of CO2 per hectare. But how much is stored depends on the species, the site, and the sediment. At GeoMar in Kiel, researchers study how seagrass stores carbon in Germany's Baltic waters.
2: These are samples from the sediment cores we took. You can also tell there's carbon in here by the smell. It smells strongly of sulfur, a bit like rotten eggs.
0: Carbon storage varies from place to place and from species to species.
1: Some countries have far more seagrass, particularly in the Indo-Pacific. There, it can play a major role in their carbon balance.
0: But seagrass's value goes beyond carbon storage. Its meadows are among the Baltic's most valuable habitats. They shelter wildlife, stabilize the seabed, and help clear the water by trapping particles and nutrients. Scientists estimate that around 60% of the Baltic coast's seagrass meadows have disappeared.
1: That's the bad news. The good news is that the decline

0: habitat most never see. That's the idea behind Snorkeling City. Daniela Kluger helps children discover what's hidden on their doorstep in the bay near Kiel. They learn about nature with masks and snorkels, instead of sitting in a classroom.
1: We hope that once students have seen everything living and growing here in the Baltic for themselves, especially in the Kiel Fjord, they'll feel more connected to it. I really enjoyed it. We saw new things I wasn't expecting, and we learned how much life there is underwater. There's much more than just sand.
0: For children today, learning about nature really matters.
2: This generation will have to deal with climate change, water shortages, a lot of challenges. These problems will be even bigger for them than for us. We all have to work on them. And you can only protect what you know.
1: Seagrass is a flowering plant. Its roots hold the sand in place. So when there's a strong current, lots of wind or a storm, the sand stays here instead of being washed away.
0: Seagrass helps protect our coasts from erosion, but how can we restore these natural barriers on a larger scale? That's what Reinhard Helbig is working on. The startup co-founder helps restore marine habitats, including seagrass meadows damaged by offshore activity, such as wind farm construction. His work begins on the beach.
2: Stormy weather helps us. Waves and currents wash seagrass out of the seabed. A day or two later, it washes up here, still fresh.
0: The collected shoots are grown and multiplied in aquaculture. Several months later, the new shoots are laid on a planting support. Dried seagrass and a little sediment form a bed to help them take root at sea.
2: We plant here on land to cut down on underwater work. That means fewer dives, and we can do the painstaking work on shore.
0: A specially developed machine binds the planted strands with biodegradable thread. The resulting lengths can be laid on the seabed with less diving work.
2: Our product is the strand with the plants. We place it underwater, and together with the aquaculture, that's how we create a new seagrass meadow.
0: The goal, less work by hand and seagrass planted across larger areas.
2: Our approach helps protect nature and store CO2, all the usual benefits of seagrass. But our planting support can do more. It also helps prevent erosion in harbors and along beaches. It can be used around wind turbines or cables to restore habitats damaged by construction.
0: Researchers at the Geomar Helmholtz Center in Kiel are also testing new ways to restore seagrass over larger areas. One approach starts with seeds.
1: 10% of the plants in our meadows produce seeds. Here you can see them in the seed pouch. Some are still flowers that will be fertilized. Then the seeds sit in a row, like pearls on a string. The big advantage of restoring meadows from seed is greater genetic diversity. And in the future, we should be able to sow seeds over much larger areas.
0: Time is short. Warmer waters and other effects of climate change are already putting seagrass under pressure.
2: Right now, we think the most promising way to grow meadows that can withstand climate change is to plant individual shoots as a foundation, then sow seeds between them to increase genetic diversity.
0: But will the method actually work? The answer comes underwater, after months or even years.
1: Today we're visiting the first seagrass meadow planted in Germany's Baltic waters. It was planted in 2021. We're checking how well it's grown.
0: The divers

0: count shoots, check how densely they grow, and record how the meadow has developed. Then they compare it with the donor meadow, the healthy meadow that supplied the plants. Only that comparison reveals whether the new meadow has merely survived or is beginning to function more like a natural one.
1: We just checked the seagrass meadow, and it's really dense. We counted lots of shoots per square meter. It's looking good.
0: Seagrass takes time to recover. Restoring it takes work, patience, and money. But every shoot is an investment in healthier seas, stronger coastal ecosystems, and a more resilient future.
2: It bit me.
1: It's python season in Florida's Everglades.
3: So we want to kind of stay focused.
1: The invasive snakes are wiping out local wildlife, from rabbits and raccoons to deer and even alligators.
3: They eat anything. They eat anything and everything.
1: Now they're on the wanted list.
4: It's tough to find them. They're really good at hiding.
1: Florida pays professional snake hunters to scour the swamps. Summer is peak season when baby pythons hatch. Hobby hunters come here too, from all over the country. Everglades City sits deep in Florida's swamps. Just a few hundred people live here and billions of mosquitoes. There's a gas station, a pizza place, and a couple of motels. But for python hunters, this is prime territory. Donna Khalil is here with her assistant, Tanya Toutant. Donna used to sell real estate. Now she's retired and spends her nights hunting pythons. Lamps, mosquito repellent, snacks. They've come prepared.
2: The python perch. I designed it myself. I have my volunteers and assistants stand up here as we travel along the roads. And we're looking for pythons. So if we have the height and the lights, we have an advantage.
1: The local pizza place celebrates the area's most successful python hunters, including Donna. She was the first woman hired by the state as a snake hunter. Her biggest catch measured about 5 meters and 50 kilos, nearly 18 feet and 120 pounds.
2: We can't catch them all. We never thought that we could. But the ones that we catch in the areas that we catch, we can make a difference, as long as we're consistent.
1: Burmese pythons are most active at night, so we head out at dusk. Nearly 10 hours searching lie ahead. Donna has spent more than a decade hunting them and knows where to look.
3: All right, I want you to look right on the edge as we're driving along, right on the edge of the grass, right where the grass meets the bushes. That's where they're going to come out and start hunting. Shine. Their scales are kind of shiny, so look for something shiny.
1: How am I supposed to spot a brown snake in brown bushes? I have no idea. We crawl along the edge of the swamps. Every glint and shadow gets a second look. Hours pass, but Donna doesn't give up. Hunting runs in her family. Normally, hunters eat what they catch.
3: You can't eat these because they have mercury in them. We're taking a life to save many lives, to save the animals that it would have eaten. So it's a choice between one life and 1,000 lives. And that's why I do it. I'm out here to try to save animals.
5: Yeah, can get by you there.
1: Finally, there's movement in the grass, but it's a pit viper. Right, easy good. To mistake for a python, but this snake is native to Florida and highly venomous.
3: This is a venomous snake, and if you were to get bit by it, you would be going to the hospital.
1: Snake hunting is a bit like mushroom picking. You need to know exactly what you're seeing. Making the wrong call can be dangerous.
3: See that? Yeah. Banded water snake.
1: Donna isn't the only one out tonight. Hunters are on patrol across the Everglades. Burmese pythons are native to Asia. In 1992, some escaped a breeding facility after Hurricane Andrew. Since then, they've been spreading. In some areas, native wildlife has been decimated. At 2 a.m, Donna spots something beside a guardrail. A baby python. It's probably freshly hatched and about as long as an arm. She records the exact location.
3: He'll try to get away in a little bit. You want to hold him?
5: Yeah, I'm not sure.
3: Just don't let him go.
5: Okay.
6: Wow.
3: No, don't worry about it. He doesn't get through the lid. Aren't you glad you got gloves?
5: Oh, I'm so glad I got gloves. It bit me.
1: The python goes into a mesh bag and rides with us. Then Tanya spots two more. Baby pythons seem to be everywhere. By sunrise, the women have found 4 in total. Later, Donna will euthanize them using a captive bolt gun. The next day, she brings them to a collection station. Researchers log, measure, and weigh them all. They estimate there are now more than 300,000 Burmese pythons in the Everglades. Hunters get paid for every snake they catch.
2: $50 for the first 4 feet, and $25 for each additional foot. So, you know, if you're catching pythons, then, you know, you can pay for the upgrades.
7: And the gas.
2: Yeah, and the gas, you know, and the insurance.
1: 4 snakes won't stop the invasion, but for Donna Khalil, every python removed is one less predator in the Everglades. Dahlia lost her leg more than a year ago. She was at a beachside cafe in Gaza City with friends, looking for a moment's relief from the war. Then an Israeli bomb hit. Palestinian sources say more than 30 people were killed in the strike, and many others were injured, including Dahlia.
8: It was very hard at first. How do I get up? How do I move? I thought about these things constantly. I wasn't myself anymore. I hid when people wanted to visit. I said I didn't want visitors. I was struggling emotionally after the injury, especially because I'd also lost my friends.
1: Today, Dahlia lives in a tent with her mother. She says she also lost her father and brothers in the war. Looking at old photos of herself is painful.
8: It reminds me of how I used to be and how I am now.
1: Her leg hurts constantly. Later, our Palestinian camera crew will accompany her to a doctor's appointment. Dahlia worries she may need another operation, but first she's going somewhere that helps her forget all of that. A soccer field in Deir al-Balah. Here, Dahlia trains with other women who have lost limbs. Before her injury, she only watched soccer. She'd never played it herself. Friends encouraged her to come.
8: The team I play with now gives me so much energy. I really enjoy it. Honestly, when I first came here, I was 80% sure I wouldn't play. But seeing what it was like encouraged me to join in. Once I even forgot I had a doctor's appointment.
1: The Palestinian Amputee Soccer Association was founded before the war. Now, coach Aya Al-Othmani is rebuilding her women's team. Finding a field is difficult. So is changing attitudes.
8: Another challenge is how society views women amputees. At first, some parents said, "My daughter can't even walk. How could she play or run? It'll exhaust her. She can't do it." So we invited women we didn't know to try a session or two. Now, more families are encouraging their daughters to come, play, get out of the house, and feel better about themselves.
1: They're doing things they never thought they'd do again. Overcoming shame and regaining confidence and independence. For a while, they leave their worries behind. But Dahlia's worries haven't disappeared. She's on her way to a Doctors Without Borders clinic. The remaining part of her leg has been hurting for days. She's already undergone 20 operations since the amputation.
9: If you could lift it a little.
8: Stop, stop, that hurts.
9: Does that hurt?
8: I can't quite describe how it feels. It burns like fire.
1: The doctor suspects an infection. Dahlia will need another operation. Medical care in Gaza remains severely limited, and ideally she would be treated abroad.
9: We also don't have enough elastic bandages for amputees. Another problem is the shortage of medicines and painkillers. Unfortunately, we're especially short of strong painkillers. The weaker ones don't work in cases like these. We don't have the resources and feel helpless.
1: Israeli import restrictions continue to affect hospitals in Gaza. Goods that Israeli authorities say could also have military uses are barred from entering the territory.
8: I take sleeping pills now. Nobody normally does that. I take them to ease my pain a bit.
1: Dahlia has been waiting months for permission to leave Gaza for treatment. So far, only a limited number of sick and injured people have been allowed through the Rafah crossing.

0: If it weren't for Narambu Natan, this forest wouldn't exist.
1: I planted these trees to protect our village. I never imagined they would bring so many ecological benefits.

0: the forest helped revive the river close to Narambu Natan's village of Tirupudai Marudur in the South Indian state of Tamil Nadu.
1: In any river system, these forests along the riverbanks perform an incredibly important function. These trees serve as a refuge for biodiversity, providing nesting sites for numerous bird species and an essential habitat for local wildlife.
0: Unlike today, some 30 years ago, the banks of the Tamira Barani around the village had only sparse vegetation, and illegal sand miners had set their sights on the river. Sand is a highly sought-after raw material for concrete and therefore highly lucrative. The river ecosystem, already weakened, came under even greater pressure. But a retired Supreme Court judge from the village decided that enough was enough.
1: This entire eroded area was once stripped of its river sand. Here, all the way to Atanalur, it was mined out completely.
0: The judge's idea was that reforesting the riverbanks would better protect the river from sand mining, erosion, and floods. But only one person volunteered for the job, Narambu Natan, who was 25 at the time.
1: Sand miners came after me. Tractor drivers threatened me. I feared for my life at times. Many opposed what I was doing, but I never let that stop me from growing this forest.
0: The young farmer remained undeterred. While working as a temporary employee in the forest department, Narambu Natan personally planted and nurtured 10,000 trees. Today, the banks of the Tamira Barani River are lined with more than 20,000 flourishing trees.
1: Among the planted trees are Malila tamarind, jamun, Indian beech, tamarind, neem, teak, around 13 species in all.
0: What began as a regreening project turned into a forest that is now 3 kilometers long and 1 kilometer wide. In 2006, it was classified as a protected area by the Forest Authority.
1: The dense root systems create an ideal environment where many fish species lay their eggs. They form a vital breeding ground for aquatic life.
0: The benefits of the restoration extend far beyond this stretch of the river to the mangrove forests on the coast, more than 100 kilometers downstream.
1: The dense tree cover along the riverbanks produces leaves and organic matter that flow downstream. When they reach the coast, they help nourish mangrove forests and the ecosystems that depend on them. Only healthy and dense mangroves can prevent seawater intruding into villages. They're also a sanctuary for marine organisms.
0: One man's determination to protect his village helped transform a section of the Tamira Barani into an oasis, restoring ecosystems and inspiring others to follow his example.

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1: What's new? We'll tell you.
2: We are happy. We are happy that we are back home.
1: What's the story? We have it.
3: Getting a visa is more difficult than finding gold, really.
1: What's it to you?
4: They have dreams for here and beyond for their future.
1: In-depth stories and issues that are being discussed across the continent. DW News Africa. Next. To some, he's an icon. To others, a tyrant. Mao Zedong, founder of modern China. He pursued his vision for the People's Republic with ruthless determination. 50 years after Mao's death, how does his legacy continue to shape this superpower? Mao, China's Red Emperor. In 30 minutes.

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1: If you want to understand China, you'll have to understand Chen Minmao.
0: To some, he's an icon. To others, a tyrant. Mao Zedong, founder of modern China.
1: He was a monster who was responsible for millions of people's deaths.
0: From revolutionary to China's most powerful figure, he pursued his vision for the People's Republic with ruthless determination.
1: The system produced a monster and couldn't stop it.
0: Years after Mao's death, how does his legacy continue to shape this superpower? Mao, China's Red Emperor, this week on DW.
2: This is DW News Africa, and I am Tomi Oladigbo. Coming up on the program, what would it take to transform the way an entire country moves? Nigeria has ambitious plans to adopt electric vehicles on a massive scale, but first it must overcome high costs, limited infrastructure, and the notoriously unreliable power grid in its way. Also coming up, for traders in Djibouti, trouble at sea is becoming a problem on land. Disruption along key shipping routes is raising costs and putting livelihoods under pressure.

0: Can one of Africa's biggest car markets make the leap to electric? Nigeria wants 60% of its vehicles to be electric by 2050, but the road to that target is far from straightforward. The existing threats to that progress include high costs, scarce chargers, and unreliable electricity. DW West Africa correspondent Azizat Olaoluwa has this report from Lagos.
1: Bayo Adalemo bought these two EVs earlier this year, a forward-looking move that promises to protect the environment and his pockets from rising fuel prices. But he had another motivation driving him.
2: It's a good experience. I mean, the car is fun to drive. It's very fast. It's I actually prefer this to driving my German car.
1: Before he got his cars, the big question was how and where he would charge them. Nigeria's electricity supply is unreliable, and there are very few charging infrastructure for EVs. So he found his own solution. It was simple, but expensive. Bayo went off-grid, investing around 50,000 euros to make solar energy his sole power source. This is his setup at work, and he has a similar one at home. It's given him his own reliable charging stations.
3: Public charging infrastructure really hasn't taken off. And that's one of the major challenges that people that want to adopt EVs or people that have already adopted EVs face currently. So if government can prioritize, you know, the adoption and putting together the infrastructure for charging, EV adoption will be more universal, in my opinion.
1: But universal adoption is a long way off. Nigeria reportedly has fewer than 50 public EV charging stations concentrated in Lagos, the commercial capital, and Abuja. Compare that to South Africa, which has around 500. At this public charging station in Lagos, the customer list keeps getting longer.
4: In a day, we do 30 to 35 cars in a day, and we do, in that 30 to 35 cars, we do like 12 private cars. More cars come in compared to early this year.
1: The price of charging depends on the vehicle's battery capacity.
5: On average, a full charge for this vehicle costs around 20 euros and it provides up to a week of driving. Covering the same distance in a petrol-powered car could require at least 60 litres of fuel, which could cost around 56 euros.
1: Although EV users say they are cheaper to run and maintain, only a privileged few can afford one for personal use. Most of the ones on Nigeria's roads are used for public transport. Here's why. Nigeria's minimum wage is about 45 euros per month, while the median monthly income is below 100 euros. That means even the cheapest EV, costing about 10,000 euros, would be an upmarket purchase for majority of Nigerians. But many commercial drivers like Oladele Akinwe don't own the vehicles they drive and rely on public charging stations. Even then, the benefits of EVs appear to outweigh the challenges.
6: Using an EV car, it saves you more money and gives you more productivity. And it's zero emission, that is safe to drive, it's cozy, it's easy, it's less stressful, zero maintenance. When your battery is within 25-20 max, you need to go to a charging station to top up.
5: The government's goal is clear. 60% of vehicles on Nigeria's roads should be electric by 2050. Yet, major hurdles remain, from inadequate charging infrastructure to poor power supply and to the high cost of ownership, raising doubts about whether the targets can be achieved.
1: The National Automotive Design and Development Council is steering the country's transition to sustainable mobility. It says it is aware of the problems and the scale of the challenge.
7: It's not something you do in a day. For example, you need a charging station. And when you have a charging station, you need to provide the energy that is going to power the charging station. What we have done so far is to ensure that we will meet that target or even surpass that target.
1: Nigeria has introduced incentives to encourage EV adoption, including reduced import duties and zero VAT. There is also a bill in Parliament that includes targets and guidelines for phasing out fuel-powered cars and introducing more EVs. It's ambitious, but so far, much of the achievement is only on paper.
8: There are no dedicated financing mechanisms, right, to help push the sector. Obviously, you would have entrepreneurs driving new innovations, but then that government support is needed to see that it scales. If we can have it passed into law, right, it sets a legal framework, right, for operating in Nigeria when it comes to transitioning to electric mobility.
1: Bayo Adalimo has already set out on that journey, but for him, electric mobility is about more than just getting from A to B.
2: I don't like electric cars. I love them. I think they're not the future of even now. You know, it's totally changed how I view mobility.
1: That's a passion and urgency that most of Nigeria's lawmakers don't yet share. E-mobility is changing rapidly elsewhere, but Africa's most populous country is still in the slow lane.

0: Let's bring in Rume Oshenye. She is the founder and the CEO of EVC Point Nigeria. She's also the publicity secretary of the Electric Mobility Promoters Association of Nigeria. Welcome to DW, Rume. Now, we've seen Nigeria has this target for the year 2050, where it wants to have 60% of vehicles on the road as electric vehicles. So what would a realistic plan be to between now and that?
1: So 60% by 2050, it is possible, but probably not in the way most people would picture it, right? The plan 60% is mainly about passenger cars. In practice, I think, you know, we'll see motorcycles, three-wheelers, and buses will move first. And even the government's own analysis says two and three-wheelers need to electrify even faster than cars. Now, we have more than, 15 million motorcycles on our roads. And our, you know, operators we work with tell us, you know, electric bikes cost far less to run than, you know, petrol bikes. So for a rider, that's about money first. The environmental benefit will always come with it once you have that transition, right? So I guess what worries me is the timeline. Now, the government's own plan, electric vehicles only become realistic after 2030, and it names inadequate charging as one of the main barriers, which we know and understand. So that leaves about years to go from under 1% to around 60. It's a huge jump. So in essence, it is achievable, but only if the charging, the power, the finance are all planned alongside the vehicles and not after them. So all these things have to kind of line up before we can, you know, get to that 60, you know, get to that 60% that we're talking about.
0: And what just maybe possibly along those lines, what infrastructure would need to be built or established to apply this to mass transit, for example, electric buses and commercial fleets at scale?
1: Buses and fleets are where the electrification makes sense first. A bus, you know, typically run a fixed route, come back to the same depot every night, cover enough kilometers in the day for the fuel savings to pay back quickly. And we're already seeing a lot of that in Lagos, right? Since the start of this year, LEMATA, which is the Lagos Metropolitan Area Transport Authority, they've stopped accepting new diesel buses into their system. So new buses must either be CNG, so compressed natural gas, or electric. And the long term, their long term aim is for them to have a fully electric fleet, right? But an electric bus fleet is really an energy project. You need depot charging, you need a dedicated, reliable power connection, usually agreed with one of the electricity distribution companies. You need solar and storage on sites. What else? You need trained technicians as well. And you need finance spread over the life of the bus or the buses, right? Because the purchase price is higher even when the running costs or the maintenance costs annually are lower, okay? So what's often missing is usually that coordination piece, because the bus, you know, the charger, the power supply all get planned by different people or different people, different agencies, and can be on different timelines. So everything has to come together for that whole system to work. So LEMATA are doing a great job, I think, with in Lagos, with trying to electrify their fleet. And, you know, we're moving in the right direction. If other states can kind of, you know, take that model and replicate it, I think we could go a long way.
0: I suppose on that note, what would you say are the, I guess you've alluded to it, but maybe a bit more on the skills, the kinds of

0: policies, the kinds of investments that would be required to build parts of the EV value chain locally?
1: So assembly is already happening here in Nigeria. We've got the likes of Sagler assembling electric vehicles in Lagos. And there are other Nigerian firms who are building electric buses, vans, tricycles, and even motorcycles as well. So that two and three wheeler segment are the easiest place to help grow the ecosystem, because the parts are simpler and the market is huge. When you look at how many two and three wheelers out, you know, in Nigeria already, the numbers speak for themselves. So following that, we've then got to look at battery packs. We've got to look at chargers. We've got to look at swap stations, and then key into having skilled technicians to be able to deal with installation, repairs, etc. So we've got to essentially build out the ecosystem by having all these key pieces. You know, so it is realistic in the next few years to do that, and it will create jobs, which is fantastic. You know, we have the the cobalt, we have the raw materials to be able to make battery cells and build, you know, vehicles from scratch. But it will take, it's more longer term, right? I'm not talking, you know, tomorrow, I'm not talking next year. I'm talking, you know, over the next 10 years, we'll be able to do that. But that means much bigger investment,
0: right?
1: Okay? And there's a part people also forget, you know, having that software, having the data, mapping, payments, fleet management, that's already been built here in Nigeria already. And Connect Vault, the app I talked about, is part of that. So there's a whole ecosystem of, you know, different services, different things that need to happen to build out the ecosystem. So we'll get there. We'll get there.
0: On that note, I'd want to know what signs or what milestones would prove to you that we are truly on the way there, not just looking at abstract targets.
1: If I ask anyone how many electric vehicles are on Nigerian roads, no one knows, okay? How many charging stations do we have collectively across the whole nation? No one really knows. I mean, we're trying to map that out, but we don't have a definitive number for charging stations. How many of those charging stations across the country are actively working and operational? We don't know. So we have to have reliable public data, which is made public, because we need to understand those numbers and we need to be able to measure them. So that has to happen, because we need to be able to track from today till tomorrow, or not tomorrow, from today till next year, what has been the impact in terms of EV adoption. We need to be able to understand those numbers. So I think that those are the key things for me. And also financing. A lot of these vehicles are expensive, and cost is a real barrier for, you know, people to, you know, even think about purchasing these vehicles. So we have to have appropriate financing facilities, credit schemes for people to be able to afford to purchase these vehicles. So I think those would be the key things for me, in terms of, you know, seeing those things actually exist for the market to move in the right direction.
0: Okay, we'll be watching to see how that progresses over time. But Rume Oshenye, CEO of EVC Point Nigeria, thank you very much for speaking to us.
1: Thank you. Thank you for having me.
0: Another major shipping route is under pressure as fighting continues in the Middle East, and that could drive up the cost of trade for African businesses and consumers. The Bab el-Mandeb Strait lies between Djibouti and Yemen, and it connects the Gulf of Aden to the Red Sea. Now, fresh fighting along Yemen's coast is making the passage more dangerous and more expensive for shipping. Vessels are facing delays, while others are sailing the long way around.

0: Africa's southern coast. In Djibouti, where the economy depends heavily on maritime trade, the impact is already clear, as DW correspondent Sela Oneko reports.
1: It's still early in the morning in the small town of Obok, where fishermen have just come in with their catch. People here live off the sea and the trade that comes with it. While they can still go fishing, they can no longer cross over to Yemen to buy the supplies their businesses depend on.
2: Before, we used to trade and bring goods, like petrol and food, from Yemen. But now, you can't cross. They don't let us cross the Bab el-Mandeb for security reasons. And we are afraid, because it has stopped our business.
1: Since fighting broke out in Yemen between Houthi rebels and Saudi-backed government forces, a few thousand Yemeni refugees have fled to Djibouti across the Bab el-Mandeb Strait. Their fishing boats now lie stranded in the harbour, as they tell us they're not allowed to work here. As a small country of just over 1 million people with little to no agriculture or industries, Djibouti's main business comes through shipping. Now, Djibouti lies at the gateway to one of the world's major shipping routes, bringing ships from the Gulf of Aden through to the Red Sea via the Bab el-Mandeb Strait. Now, this area has become much more difficult to navigate since fighting broke out in Yemen, as the Houthis control large stretches of Yemen's Red Sea coast. The strait is still passable, yet not for everyone. In past years, Houthi rebels have attacked ships and they're currently warning Saudi ships not to pass. But traders in Djibouti's capital tell us that the problem is a bigger one. For them, it really began at the end of February when the US-Iran war broke out, blocking the Strait of Hormuz. Far fewer ships are now able to pass through there. Saad Hamid deals in textiles. He says he relies on both shipping routes, the Strait of Hormuz and Bab el-Mandeb, for his business.
3: When I speak of my supplies, they come from Dubai, Jeddah in Saudi Arabia, China. Now we have the problem at the Bab el-Mandeb. It hasn't fully stopped the trade, but we'll be happy when this ends. Because some of our goods come from Jeddah. It's the easiest route. It usually takes 2 or 3 weeks. But now, with the war at the Bab el-Mandeb, the situation is not great.
1: The price of shipped goods has gone up, and containers are often delayed. Ali Migane is a transport and logistics expert at the University of Djibouti. He says that instead of taking the direct route to Europe through Bab el-Mandeb and the Suez Canal, some ships are now opting to take the long route south around the whole of the African continent.
3: The number of days at sea rises if they go via the Cape of Good Hope. It can take up to 12 days. The ships need more fuel, and so it's understandable that the higher energy costs, the higher insurance costs, directly impact the consumers.
4: Assurance va directement impacter les consommateurs. Au niveau économie locale et régionale.
3: We feel this effect at a local and at a regional level. But even if we look at the other side, when you look at Europe, the fact that the shipping companies and containers are facing these difficulties means that even Europeans feel the effect.
4: C'est également du côté européen un ressenti en fait de cette augmentation, mais tout cela en fait.
3: And ultimately, all of this puts global shipping that passes through the Bab el-Mandeb at risk.
4: Mondial passant par ces caps de par les détroits de Bab el-Mandeb.
1: For Hamid and his textile business, the disruption of the major shipping routes is having an immense impact. Some of his clients have adjusted to the rising costs, he says, but not everyone understands that container costs have almost doubled.
3: In the period before the wars, a container cost around $4,000, $5,000. They are now around $10,000, $11,000. That means you buy goods for $50,000 plus the transport costs $11,000.
5: Et le container, $11,000 le transport.
1: Traders like Hamid say they're only glad that the strait isn't blocked entirely. But they're hoping that the global crises will subside and they can go back to business as usual.
0: So what are the wider implications for

0: African countries. We heard from Tim Walker, an international relations specialist at the Institute for Security Studies.
1: The area particularly has a lot of landlocked countries, and Ethiopia being such an essential one as well to the overall sort of economic functioning of the region, but also just by sheer volume of people and its market. And it relies hugely on fuel imports, in particular diesel, which is becoming coming under a lot of strain at the moment. And that is contributing not just to prices increases in fuel and things like fertilizer, which are absolutely essential at this time, but also contributing as well, I think, to regional instability as well. There's a lot of tension between countries in the region as well over international relations, for instance, over water, over rebellions and conflict within particular countries. And it's all feeding as well into like generating a massive system of insecurity where sometimes a state will take one action, which actually it might do in its name of its own security, for instance, try and prioritize access to the sea, which seems like a very sensible national interest. But at the same time, other countries might feel a little threatened by that as well. And we're seeing that play out. You mentioned other landlocked countries too, Uganda, South Sudan, all of them reliant on imports that come through these ports, which are increasingly in areas where costs go up, where insurance of shipping, of the costs of carrying goods, of offloading imports and exports all increase at the same time. A lot of people have, like I say, banked on maritime security being present in this area for a long time. Pirates have disrupted it for a while, several years ago, and potentially might also disrupt shipping in the area going forward, because navies have withdrawn from the area to focus on the threats posed to shipping higher up in the Red Sea from the Houthi attacks potentially on shipping, but also the Strait of Hormuz situation as well. So there's a bit of a maritime security gap or vacuum, which is many are struggling to fill. And the kind of, like I say, the calculations of what are the risks of doing any kind of shipping through there always become more complicated.
0: Right. And in that context, there are major diversions going on in shipping, with some heading down south around Africa's southern coast. I'm just wondering if we've seen any benefit, for example, to any countries on that route.
1: A lot of the countries, I think, which would have expected to benefit might have done so from things like refueling. But the cost of accessing fuel and then actually the price of doing business around fuel and bunkering became a lot more costly as well. Many ships sometimes wouldn't necessarily stop at African ports like maybe Dar es Salaam or Durban or Cape Town if they were diverted from going through the Red Sea up to the Suez Canal. So the delay is that many people are trying to cut down that delay as much as possible. So there's very little incentive sometimes to stop in African ports along the way if the ships have been diverted. Shipping is also taking notice, I would say, of the fact that the situation in the Red Sea was improving somewhat for shipping companies to take some kind of calculation where they would send container ships through rather than route them around the Cape. There's been some cautious returns just to, I think, sort of see what the risk level is and take your bearings from that. The current situation does mean that those kind of calculations are becoming a little more complicated again, whether it's going to be safe in the long term to reroute ships. So the African shipping route may become very important going forward because of continued insecurity in the Strait of Hormuz. I think the long-term focus has to be much more on how do we, as regional communities, as regional markets, secure access to resources, secure trading routes and corridors. And this is where organizations like the African Union, SADC, Southern African Development Community, I think probably have a crucial role to play.
0: Okay. Tim Walker from the Institute for Security Studies, thank you for speaking to us.
2: And that's it for now, but be sure to check out our other stories online. Thanks for watching. Bye for now.

To some, he's an icon. To others, a tyrant. Mao Zedong, founder of modern China. He pursued his vision for the People's Republic with ruthless determination. 50 years after Mao's death, how does his legacy continue to shape this superpower? Mao, China's Red Emperor. Coming up. Melted glaciers are gone forever. Heat waves are destroying our largest freshwater reserves. And without ice, mountainside rock becomes unstable. Landslides and droughts are the result. Researchers warn of the potential impacts of a super El Niño. What options do we have left? Tomorrow, today, in 90 minutes.

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3: Ukraine is entering its fifth year of war. 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
3: I wanted to know who they are and why they are there.
5: Yo le tengo más miedo a una cámara y un micrófono que a la guerra.
3: That's Condor. It's not his real name, it's his military call sign. He's from Latin America. He hates being recorded, but he agreed to tell me his story. And through him, I entered this world of Latino soldiers in Ukraine.
6: Aquí cometes un error, no la cuentas.
7: El primer disparo a alguien nunca lo vas a olvidar.
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3: 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I'm a reporter at DW, and this is Call Sign Condor, a podcast from DW, LA Times Studios, and Futuro Studios, wherever you find your podcasts.
10: This is DW News, and these are our top stories. Dozens have been injured in a blast in Riyadh's King Khalid International Airport. At least five of the wounded are in intensive care, according to hospital sources. Western embassies in Saudi Arabia, including the U.S. and Germany, have warned citizens to stay away from the Riyadh airport. This is the third time the airport has been attacked in recent days. Indian authorities have detained thousands of protesters and imposed tight security measures in parts of New Delhi ahead of a planned demonstration led by the Cockroach Movement. Several leaders of the group were taken into custody before reaching the protest site, while police set up checkpoints and roadblocks across the capital. Protesters are demanding the resignation of India's chief election commissioner over recent voter list revisions. Hurricane Isaias has weakened after landfall on the U.S. Gulf Coast. The storm left at least two dead and hundreds of thousands without power in Florida, Alabama, and Georgia. Forecasters warn flooding and high winds remain a threat.

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0: For many years, China was torn apart by civil war. On the one side, Mao Zedong's communists. On the other, Chiang Kai-shek's Kuomintang. In January of 1949, Mao's troops stood at the gates of Beijing.
1: Their long-awaited victory was now within their grasp, as Chiang Kai-shek's troops were clearly in retreat.
0: After weeks of negotiations, the Kuomintang units surrendered. Mao's troops marched into the city where they were met with little resistance. Many people welcomed the communists as liberators.
2: The Chinese people, comprising one quarter of humanity, have now stood up.
3: A unified
1: China was now within his grasp, and that's what, to this day, many Chinese view as Mao's greatest achievement. Against all odds, in an extremely brutal environment, he managed to emerge victorious.
0: In the months that followed, Mao's communists consolidated their power throughout the country. On October 1, 1949, Mao Zedong fulfilled his dream. On Tiananmen Square, in the heart of Beijing, he announced the dawn of a new age.

0: October 1st remains China's national day. It marks the start of what's called the Golden Week, a seven-day public holiday when the Chinese can celebrate the founding of the People's Republic. And Tiananmen Square, where Mao Zedong proclaimed the Republic's founding in 1949, has seen huge military parades on most every major anniversary ever since. Hundreds of thousands of people take part. To this day, Mao plays a central role.
1: For many people, Mao was a man who allowed Chinese people to stand up in the world. He fought and won the Civil War, and he drove away the Japanese, and he united China. It gave Chinese people an identity.
2: In China, Mao is seen as the uniter of the empire, and this idea that China must be united plays a vital role to this day.
0: Yet Mao's dream of a strong and united China wasn't completely fulfilled with the proclamation of the People's Republic.

0: and a place where the Republic of China continued to exist.
1: At that time, Taiwan was the largest island of the fallen Republic of China. It's separated from the mainland by a roughly 180-kilometer wide strait. Chiang Kai-shek quickly turned the island into a fortress and continued to claim the right to represent all of China, including Mao's People's Republic. Taiwan acts as a de facto independent country to this day.
2: Taiwan is a kind of a thorn in the side, or an eternal wound in the communist leadership's national understanding. That's why Taiwan is like the missing puzzle piece in the Chinese leadership's vision. Something that must be retrieved and inserted into the picture so that China is once again fully whole.
1: For decades, this unresolved conflict has been festering. It's one of enormous geopolitical importance, not only in East Asia, but worldwide.
3: When he came to power, Xi Jinping said the question of reunification with Taiwan can't keep being passed to the next generation.
1: According to U.S. Secret Service reports, the People's Liberation Army could be ready to make a move on Taiwan by 2027. Yet according to recent intelligence, they don't believe China is planning an invasion in 2027. Instead, U.S. officials believe China wants to bring the island under its control without violence. Mao had planned to conquer Taiwan right after founding the People's Republic, to defeat his rival Chiang Kai-shek once and for all, and to unite China. But the civil war had seriously weakened Mao's armed forces and the country. Mao turned to Stalin for help.
4: Stalin, for him, was a sun in the sky, you know, the sun in the sky. He considered Stalin as his teacher. He called him master.
1: On December 6th, 1949, Mao boarded a train headed for Moscow. There, he planned to personally ask Stalin for military and economic assistance. The journey through the two vast countries took 10 days. On the 16th of December, 1949, Mao reached the Soviet capital. But upon his arrival, Stalin wasn't there to greet him, only other officials.
3: Instead of welcoming him with full honors, Stalin keeps him waiting for hours before receiving him.
1: The first meeting between the two heads of state was brief and frosty. Afterwards, Stalin left Mao in the dark. Weeks passed before they met again.
4: Stalin liked to tease people, and he teased Mao Zedong.
3: For Mao, it was unspeakably humiliating.
1: Despite their official professions of friendship, the relationship between Mao and Stalin was fraught. Since the Chinese Civil War, Stalin mistrusted Mao. The Soviet leader considered Mao to be idiosyncratic and hard to control.
3: Stalin always resented the fact that Mao didn't fully submit to his directives and dogma. Mao was too independent for Stalin's liking.
4: Stalin began to be very suspicious of Mao. Is he Marxist or not, and stuff like this. Members of Stalin's inner circle later recall that Stalin called Mao Zedong radish. Radish, you know, this vegetable that is red covered but white inside. So he looks like communist at the first sight, but deep inside he is white, so counter-revolutionary.
1: Neighbors, defined by their differences. The relationship between Russia and China has always been in flux. Periods of close friendship don't tend to last long. It's a dynamic shaped by territorial conflicts, ideological differences, and strategic interests. Today, China's superpower status has shifted the balance of power once again. Yet, even under their

0: their current heads of state, Vladimir Putin and Xi Jinping, this complex relationship continues. In February 1950, after months of tough negotiations in Moscow, Mao achieved two of his objectives. A Sino-Soviet Treaty of Friendship and Alliance to counter Japanese aggression, and large loans from the Soviet Union. But he failed to achieve a major one. Stalin refused to provide military aid to invade Taiwan. The Soviet dictator was keen to avoid sparking an unpredictable conflict in Asia.
1: Stalin took revenge for Mao's independence and made it clear he must submit.
0: Just a few months later, the Taiwan conflict suddenly took a back seat. A new trouble spot was emerging in Asia, one that would influence Mao's policies for years to come.
1: The Korean War is a turning point.
0: Korea had been divided since the end of the Second World War. North Korea was under Soviet influence, South Korea under American influence. Time and again, military skirmishes broke out along the border. On the 25th of June 1950, North Korea, which was being supplied with money and weapons by the Soviet Union, launched a full-scale attack on the South. South Korea was supported by U.S. armed forces as part of a UN mission.
1: When the North Koreans, with Soviet assistance, crossed the 38th parallel to attack South Korea, the USSR called Mao for help.
2: Mao? À l'aide.
1: But Mao had no desire to get involved in the conflict. He'd just put a civil war behind him. He was preoccupied by other things, rebuilding his country, building the regime of the People's Republic of China, and resolving the Taiwan issue. Still, Stalin insisted.
0: While being cornered by the Soviet Union, Mao recognized that this crisis was also an opportunity. By helping North Korea, he'd strengthen his alliance with Stalin.
3: The outbreak of the Korean War was clearly a turning point in the history of the People's Republic just a year after its founding.
0: Following talks with Stalin, Mao initially sent a People's Volunteer Army of 260,000 men to Korea. With subsequent reinforcements, the Chinese force grew to more than 700,000 troops by the start of 1951. Among them was Mao's firstborn son, Mao Anying. He'd already been sent to Moscow for training at the age of 14. First to an international school, then a military academy.
4: Mao Zedong was not a family-oriented man. He didn't take too much care of his kids. He was not a loving father. He was a man of politics.
0: For Mao, everything was subordinate to the Communist Revolution, including his family. Chinese generals didn't want Mao Anying in their ranks due to security concerns, but his father ordered that he be called up. Mao wanted to show his people that everyone must make sacrifices. Five weeks later, Mao Anying was dead, killed during a U.S. airstrike on Chinese headquarters. Mao's secretary was the one who delivered the news of his son's death.
5: Mao put his newspaper aside and read the telegram. He read it for minutes with his head lowered. The air seemed to freeze. When he looked up, he didn't cry. He showed no emotion, though his face was wan. He waved it off. War claims victims. That's nothing unusual.
2: And for that reason, many Chinese people still love Chen Meimao, saying Chen Meimao, he was a great leader, he was uncorrupt, he was willing to send his son to the war, and he did not make a big fuss when his son died.
6: Mao realized that the conflict offered a unique geopolitical opportunity. The confrontation with the United States, a superpower, promised to significantly raise China's international standing. With this in mind, he sent more soldiers to fight in the Korean War. By the end, more than 3 million.
1: This conflict had extremely important consequences in the splitting of the world into East and West.
6: The war dragged on for 3 years. Peace talks repeatedly failed. Only in 1953 was an armistice finally agreed upon. The demarcation line established then is still the one that divides communist North Korea from the democratic South.
1: The United Nations ultimately also viewed China as an aggressor. The country was isolated and sanctions were imposed.
6: Yet the war's outcome was also a foreign policy triumph for Mao. Together with North Korea, his fledgling People's Republic had forced the U.S. into laying down its weapons and signing an armistice agreement. Still, this success came at a heavy price. It's estimated that between 3 and 4.5 million people lost their lives in the Korean War. To this day, China and North Korea have published no official statistics on the number of fatalities. In the course of the conflict, Taiwan became key to the United States' Asian foreign policy.
1: Truman sent the 7th Fleet to the Taiwan Strait and included Taiwan in his Pacific zone that the Americans pledged to defend against communist forces. What's interesting about this moment is that it's here, the split between East and West, between the China-USSR bloc and the US-Western bloc, is solidified.
6: In the fight against communism, the United States began supplying Chiang Kai-shek's Taiwan with money and weapons, which helped Chiang Kai-shek achieve an important goal. He, meaning Taiwan alone, would represent China and the Chinese people at the United Nations. Mao's young People's Republic of China remained barred from the UN. Still, Mao had a clear plan for the coming decades: to acquire as many foreign allies as possible and assume China's place in the UN in the foreseeable future. The fight for international recognition would still take years. Mao's strategy to use the Korean War to push through domestic policy changes paid off. During the war years, he forced a radical change in land ownership. All over China, land was confiscated.
1: Mao's idea was to redistribute the land to poor and middle peasants with the goal of achieving common prosperity.
2: The idea sounds sensible, but in reality, there was lots of violence.
6: Mao used the agrarian reform law to further his own political goals.
7: Mao Le Parti communiste va imposer cette loi.
1: Mao and the Communist Party imposed the law by mobilizing the masses. Peasants were encouraged to publicly denounce their oppressors.
6: The communists made public accusations against the landowners. They shamed them and forced them to confess in order to demean them as much as possible.
8: The public humiliation and criticism of people who previously had total power, economic power and political power over villages, was designed to demonstrate to all the people in the audience, and that would be most of the members of a village, that these people no longer had any authority, no longer had any status, and to make them feel as if they were being empowered. Of course, these public struggle sessions were orchestrated, they were organized, they were scripted in a way to whip up the audience.
2: They were beaten up and many landlords were killed.
8: The numbers killed during this campaign are in dispute, but it's at least a million landlords.
6: Mao used land reform to continue consolidating his power. He systematically had Kuomintang supporters and other critics executed.
2: So smeared bloody from the beginning. That's the history of the Chinese Communist Party.
6: In spite of this, living conditions in China improved in the early 1950s. After years of war and chaos, there was finally a sense of stability. The economy began to grow, and new prospects were opening up for many Chinese. The majority viewed Mao as the guarantor for growth, happiness, and long-lasting peace. They reverently called him China's savior, great leader, and great helmsman.
9: Mao created an image of himself as being someone who's a hero, who takes care of his people.
3: During this time, there was a state-orchestrated cult. It had a visual dimension that portrayed him as a dazzling and foresighted visionary.
6: Mao Zedong spearheaded the revolution. His ideas were sacrosanct for both the Communist Party and the people. No dissent was tolerated.
10: Though they acted like it was all so terribly revolutionary and outwardly things had a completely different veneer than the Chinese Empire, structurally something like the emperor was re-established, and the new emperor was called Mao Zedong.
6: Mao and his Communist Party were relentless in their efforts to transform the country.
3: They already began considering, what else can we do to further the communist cause?
6: After the redistribution of agricultural land, China set about building a modern industrial sector. But to do that, the country needed help.
4: In the beginning of the People's Republic of China, the Soviet Union sends thousands of experts to China to help in the Chinese economic construction and the development of political, cultural, and other spheres of China's life.
6: Moscow didn't just support China with expertise. It also gave the country a $300 million loan. These funds were largely designated for the development of heavy industry. In addition, Mao adopted the Soviet concept of the five-year plan.
3: Five-year plans are and were the basis of the planned economy. So the state tries to estimate the need for something as well as the demand, and then creates a corresponding supply via central planning. Five-year plans are being made to this day. Sure, they don't function the way they did during Mao, but the fundamental notion of steering the economy has survived, even if the markets play a much bigger role.
6: China has now embarked on its 15th five-year plan, which runs to 2030. It largely takes up where the previous ones left off, making China's economy less reliant on foreign countries while simultaneously strengthening its domestic market. It's a further step towards making China a powerful and economically independent nation. China has been pursuing this goal since the days of Mao. The first five-year plan from 1953 laid the foundation. Yet Mao's vision for China went far beyond economic development. He wanted to fundamentally change Chinese society too.
2: The first law the Communist Party introduced was the 1950s marriage law. Chairman Mao granted women the equal rights and did a lot for women.
6: Under Mao's guiding principle, men and women are equal, the communists implemented far-reaching reforms. They revolutionized the relationship between men and women in China. Mao's interest in women's rights dated back to his youth, when he first wrote about it. His own experience of being forced into an arranged marriage at the age of 14 was now reflected in China's laws.
7: Qui interdit la polygamie?
1: These forbid polygamy and child marriage. They raised the marriageable age to 20 years for men and 18 for women. Infanticide was forbidden, and women earned the right to divorce, to go to court, and to inherit.
2: In those days, women were just common property. You could just sell a woman. My grandmother met my grandfather on the job, and she became his concubine. And in 1949, the Communist Party took over. Men were ordered to choose one wife. So my grandfather decided to stay with my grandmother, his concubine, instead of his wife. The marriage law granted women equal rights to education, to employment, and to ban the feudal practice of foot binding, and my grandmother had bonded feet.
6: The custom of foot binding was a brutal method to keep young girls' feet small. To create what was called lotus feet, their feet were broken and then tightly bound. Small feet were considered a beauty ideal and status symbol. Although foot binding was banned in 1912, the practice continued in some regions of China. Mao ensured the ban was rigorously implemented nationwide.
1: At the same time, you need to understand, Mao didn't liberate women so they could lead their own lives. His quote, "Women hold up half the sky," is often misunderstood. He needed women as workers and revolutionaries.
2: So one of the poems is about women militia. It goes like this. 煞爽英姿无纸枪，曙光初照演兵场。中华儿女多极致，不爱红装，爱武装。That's a poem by Chairman Mao, dedicated to China's militia women.
1: Like the men, women were called on to work in factories and people's communes.
2: In
1: It wasn't about emancipating women.
6: As part of China's communist society, women were expected to submit to the needs of the state. Today, the Chinese state is still intruding into women's lives. Because China's birth rate is sinking, President Xi Jinping's government aims to actively cultivate a new culture of marriage and childbearing. The communists want women to have more children and for the divorce rate to fall. China's male-dominated party leadership aims to educate and steer the population according to their wishes. Their methods include systematic mass surveillance. But even in Mao Zedong's time, the party surveilled its people. Back then, people's communes and work units known as danwei played a key role.
3: So housing and work units where basically people's entire social and working life took place.
6: These work units were supposed to eliminate individual needs and create a common identity. On the phone, people would always answer first with the name of the danwei and then their own name. The state had access to all areas of citizens' lives.
3: Here, the party organization really was responsible for everything from marriage ceremonies to new blankets, right through to care for children or the elderly. It's a total institution, if you will.
8: And that was the beginning of the extension of the state's network all the way down into villages.
6: Activists and party members who'd proven themselves during land reform now formed the backbone of the surveillance system in the villages and workers' colonies.
3: It was an institution that delivered permanent feedback on the behavior of respective members. The whole thing found expression in the Dang Ans, in the records which were kept on every person and were supposed to comprehensively reflect their political reliability and employment history.
6: The state's all-encompassing control produced a climate of fear. The boundaries between politically correct and incorrect behavior became increasingly blurred.
2: For example, Chairman Mao said, 95% of people were good, so there were 5% of people were bad. So every work unit had to come out, 5% of bad people. So my father became one of those 5%. He became a rightist. My father, for many years, he works in the logger, reforms through labor, a re-education camp.
6: In the 1950s, the Communist Party leadership developed a system known as laogai, labor camps and prison-like facilities, which resembled Soviet gulags. Here, rightists were to undergo re-education and thought reform through forced labor and physical and psychological torture. In the decades that followed, the number of laogai grew. After Mao's death, many elements of the laogai system were incorporated into the People's Republic's standard prison and re-education systems. To this day, they remain a powerful state instrument to incarcerate dissidents, often for decades.
2: I grew up without seeing my father. You know, just every Chinese family's life has been touched by Chairman Mao.
11: When the Chinese Communist Party established New China in 1949 in the 50s, they went to my father's village and recruited him to say, young man, you look very strong. You want to work for our state factory in big cities? We will pay you salaries. Of course, my dad said, I will have a guarantee, 3 meals a day and some salaries. He said, yes. So my dad got recruited to work for state factory, also joined the Communist Party. That's where he was introduced to meet my mother and dated her. So they did the investigation on my mom to make sure that's good fit for my father, a Communist Party member, to marry her. And then they were all present at their wedding to give their permission. So they don't call wife and husband that time. The words like that were censored. Everybody call each other comrades.
1: Both men and women were forbidden to speak of love. The talk was of revolution, and it was no dinner party.
6: Lily Tang's family lived in close quarters, and food was often in short supply.
11: As a family of five, we were always hungry anyway. I don't remember anybody had a private property or private apartment. It's all at the mercy of your work unit. When I lived in China, I just always feel like I had to hide my own true human feelings. I cannot recall one incident where I cried publicly in China. During the 20 years I lived there, it's like it was such an oppressive regime and society. When you show individual emotions, you can get targeted. We were too poor to buy a radio. We had a public loudspeaker, which is next to our workers' apartment. So every morning you had the revolutionary sounds and Peking opera, very loud noise, and the news, and then speaker turned quiet.
6: On some evenings, Lily Tang was allowed to listen to the radio at her neighbor's house.
11: I would be standing there next to the radio, just listen to it intensively. During the news break, there was 1 minute of classic music. It make me cry. But I don't know what it is, just beauty. It was like a rain come down to your dry desert. I talk about this, whenever I talk about this, I remember it. I remember the feeling. It's something beautiful, human. Natural connect with me.
6: Just a few years after the founding of the People's Republic, Mao Zedong and the Communist Party controlled the lives of millions of Chinese. But did they really have the whole country under control? Mao couldn't be sure. A fellow communist ruler died in 1953. Joseph Stalin. Three years later, Nikita Khrushchev mercilessly denounced his predecessor.
1: De-Stalinization, criticism of Stalin's cult of personality, and the disclosure of Stalin's crimes, Khrushchev demanded more humanity in the party, more freedom of expression.
6: The Chinese party leadership was alarmed, but allowed intellectuals to follow the debate in the Soviet Union, which had consequences.
11: If
1: They asked, why not here, too? We also believed in liberation through the Communist Party, but we're living under a leaden sky. Mao decided to give the Chinese people, notably the intellectuals, a way to express themselves, to express their criticism of the party. He wanted to avoid having built up resentment explode into open revolt.
6: Mao hoped that his own power was so firmly entrenched that he could allow his people to speak out about the party's mistakes, admit to them, and correct them.
12: Let 100 flowers bloom, and 100 schools of thought contend.
2: The idea sounded wonderful, so the idea was let 100 school of thought contend, let 100 flowers bloom. So it means they have an open debate.
6: At first, China's intellectuals were skeptical, but Mao's continual encouragement eventually had an effect. More and more of them openly expressed their opinions.
3: During the course of 1956 and the spring of 57, a lively discussion ensued, which also led to a series of deficiencies being named.
6: And it wasn't just intellectuals. Workers spoke up too.
1: Their criticisms weren't just leveled at the bureaucracy within the party, against the deviations from the party line or the bias of its leaders. They also attacked the very core of the political system, the Communist Party dictatorship.
7: De la dictature du Parti communiste.
6: Although these criticisms were only expressed by isolated individuals, to Mao, this movement appeared increasingly risky. In a sudden about-face, he claimed that the campaign really had a different goal, to expose dissenting artists and intellectuals.
1: Mao was too sure of himself. When the movement he'd himself supported threatened to get out of control, he launched the repressive anti-rightist campaign in 1957.
6: Around 500,000 people were labeled rightists, including students, teachers, officials, scientists, and intellectuals. They were taken to remote villages for re-education or put in labor camps. What did the people think? Who could be trusted? These questions preoccupied Communist Party leadership, both then and now.
13: I mean, the dictator's dilemma, I think, in the case of somebody like Xi, is you don't want to close down social media so badly that you no longer know what your people are thinking. The Chinese Communist Party is very adept at and very focused on sentiment monitoring, on sentiment analysis. They are constantly using gigantic AI systems to figure out, you know, what are the pain points for people.
6: Today, the list of citizens' everyday concerns is long. Smog in the cities, contaminated water, food supply bottlenecks, a lack of doctors, corruption in the administration. The Chinese government's response is strategic.
13: What are the areas where it looks like something very, very bad could happen, and try to forestall those things, to try to, you know, ameliorate those problems, to try to address them before they reach the boiling point.
6: Potential protests need to be nipped in the bud, yet repression is no longer the only weapon of choice. It's laborious and costly, damaging to China's reputation internationally, and risky to those in power. A lesson Xi Jinping and the Communist Party leadership have learned from history. In 1957, the 100 Flowers campaign ended with a political setback for Mao, Many intellectuals' faith in the Communist Party was strongly shaken by the persecution of those deemed to be rightists.
3: The campaign's failure also meant that people lost a certain amount of trust in Mao, which he tried to compensate for through a much more rigidly communist social reform he'd dreamt up.
6: Mao launched his Great Leap Forward campaign, his most ambitious plan yet. Despite the progress in expanding industry and infrastructure, China was still viewed as a backwards agricultural country. Mao vowed to quickly change that.
1: Once again, he leaned on the unique power of the masses to transform China into a powerful, wealthy, and industrialized country that could catch up with Britain. The Great Leap Forward was a decisive revolutionary moment. With it, Mao turned away from the Soviets' planned economy development model and went his own way.
8: So essentially what happened in the Great Leap Forward is that Mao turned the wheels of the economic machine away from the bureaucrats and the planners to party bosses in localities.
6: This deviation from the five-year plan was a conscious step. Since Stalin's death in 1953, Mao had been competing with the Soviet head of state Nikita Khrushchev for the role of leader of the communist world. Mao viewed Khrushchev's criticism of Stalin as a betrayal of communist ideals, and made that blatantly obvious during the Soviet leader's state visit in 1958.
4: When Khrushchev arrived, Mao Zedong began to smoke straight to Khrushchev's face, in spite of the fact that Khrushchev hated smoke. And finally, in order to humiliate Khrushchev, he invited him to the swimming pool. It was politically incorrect. Mao Zedong was a great swimmer. Khrushchev didn't know how to swim. So it was very disgusting.
6: Mao's ambition was boundless. He wanted the world to marvel at China's progress. The Great Leap Forward embodied this vision. Nationwide, dams were to be constructed, rail networks expanded, and industrial complexes created. But China was primarily an agricultural country that lacked the foundation on which industrialized nations were built: steel. So Mao devised a bold plan. China was to become one giant steelworks. In inner city courtyards and on village squares, people set up small furnaces. Everywhere, fires were blazing and smoke was rising. It seemed as if Mao had found the key to China's industrial breakthrough. Steel production skyrocketed, at least on paper.
3: Relatively quickly, it turned into a kind of competition between different regions and party secretaries, each wanting to show that they followed the Maoist line.
6: The Great Leap Forward also intended to make agriculture more productive.
3: At the start of the Great Leap Forward, there was a campaign to eradicate four types of pests, including sparrows, to be able to deliver better agricultural yields.
2: The whole country was mobilized. For example, people were buying the pots and pans. So the sparrow were flying the sky and they couldn't land.
6: Out of sheer fatigue, sparrows dropped dead from the sky. It's thought that some 2 billion birds perished during the Eliminate Sparrows campaign.
2: It was, looking back, it was totally absurd. I mean, how could you launch a campaign and kill a sparrow, which destroys the ecosystem?
6: It soon became clear that nature would not be outfoxed.
3: Mass killing of sparrows resulted in the widespread increase of other pests.
6: The ambitious steel production had devastating consequences for Chinese agriculture. Local party officials took farmers from their fields to produce steel. Some even melted

0: melted down agricultural tools, steel took precedence over everything else, even production of staple foods. Yet no one from the party intervened.
1: They felt intimidated and would not dare. They just felt like they were lucky to have escaped criticism during the anti-rightist campaign. The ferocity of the anti-rightist campaign, I think, put everyone on their back foot. And they felt that they could not dissent from this new campaign. Then it came time to report what they'd done. And many of them had no choice but to report falsely that they had completed their task.
0: In reality, the Great Leap Forward was anything but. The production figures proved to be nothing but an illusion. Once fertile fields lay fallow, much of the steel produced with such great effort was little more than worthless scrap metal. And those were just the first cracks that appeared in Mao's vision for a Great Leap Forward, which instead left China teetering on the edge of the abyss. The question was no longer if a catastrophe was imminent, but just how devastating it would be.

0: Melted glaciers are gone forever. Heat waves are destroying our largest freshwater reserves. And without ice, mountainside rock becomes unstable. Landslides and droughts are the result. Researchers warn of the potential impacts of a super El Niño. What options do we have left? Tomorrow, today. In 30 minutes.
1: It's feminine and shiny. And they call it new adult fiction. The Gen Z reading phenomenon.
2: Hello, everyone. A warm welcome to another reading live stream.
1: Millions are logging on while also enjoying their favorite books offline.
2: We're getting everything sorted for our witchy Event X reading.
1: Why is this genre captivating an entire generation?
0: In 60 minutes.
2: Oh, fitness.

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Or can we help you? With new developments, tips, or just how to stay in good shape in 90 minutes.

0: just need to know how to read them. Crises, conflicts, and their histories. Mapped Out brings maps to life and helps you make sense of our world. Mapped Out. What happens to societies where women remain invisible? They lose ideas, power, a part of their future. We showcase the daily victories of women. Brave, honest, loud. Side by side, deserving to be heard and seen. We share their stories from the female point of view. Because perspectives matter. Together, we see. Is Afghanistan the new mining El Dorado? Vast deposits of valuable minerals lie hidden underground. The world needs them, and the Taliban is keen to trade.
1: اینی برنامه هایی است که ما دسترش زیاد برنامه ریزی میکنیم که میخواییم افغانستان، ملت افغانستان و زیر ساختهای افغانستان از طریق ازی باید میاد شد.
2: Problème est de savoir si on est capable de supporter le risque politique et le risque géopolitique associé aux investissements dans ces pays.
0: Afghanistan, the new mining El Dorado, starts October 24th on DW.

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This is DW News, and these are our top stories. Dozens have been injured in a blast in Riyadh's King Khalid International Airport. At least five of the wounded are in intensive care, according to hospital sources. Western embassies in Saudi Arabia, including the U.S. and Germany, have warned citizens to stay away from the Riyadh airport. This is the third time the airport has been attacked in recent days. Indian authorities have detained thousands of protesters and imposed tight security measures in parts of New Delhi ahead of a planned demonstration led by the Cockroach Movement. Several leaders of the group were taken into custody before reaching the protest site, while police set up checkpoints and roadblocks across the capital. Protesters are demanding the resignation of India's chief election commissioner over recent voter list revisions. Hurricane Isaias has weakened after landfall on the U.S. Gulf Coast. The storm left at least two dead and hundreds of thousands without power in Florida, Alabama, and Georgia. Forecasters warn flooding and high winds remain a threat.

0: For the first time since Hamas's October 7 attacks, and after 3 years of war in Gaza, Israelis are gearing up to vote. At the centre of these elections is the future of Benjamin Netanyahu. Despite the security failures of October 7th, some still stand by him.
1: I'm determined to vote for Netanyahu.
0: Others are putting their faith in Gadi Eisenkot, his main challenger. On the Palestinians, neither side is offering a path to peace. Yet Arab voters could become kingmakers if the opposition is willing to rely on them. Whoever wins will inherit a country still deeply divided over what it wants to be.

0: We're on our way to Dimona in Israel's south, a traditional Likud stronghold. Tucked deep inside the Negev desert, it's part of Israel's periphery. Voting for anyone other than Bibi, the nickname given to Benjamin Netanyahu, makes you an outlier in the city. This is where we meet Michal El-Malem.
1: Hi, Michal.
2: Hello.
0: She leads the campaign for Gadi Eisenkot in Dimona. Inside, her team is getting ready to hit the streets.
1: You're ready to go out?
0: But it's Friday, and Michal still needs to prepare a few things for Shabbat dinner before heading out. She tells me that she's always voted based on the personality that speaks to her the most. This time, that's Gadi Eisenkot, a former general.
3: Gadi, there's something about him that's magnetic, fatherly, empathetic. There's something in his eyes. I was simply drawn to the man. I trust him. I don't need him to say anything. I just trust him.
0: But on the campaign trail, it becomes clear just how difficult it is to convince other people. Here in Dimona, Eisenkot isn't popular, even though his politics are not much different from Netanyahu's. Gadi Eisenkot's anti-Netanyahu image has been a major driver of support. But is it enough to win?
3: So I don't think there's anything dramatic you can point to, apart from the fact that Netanyahu's now acting for his own survival, to uphold his agreements with his coalition and survive. Eisenkot will come and act for the country, for our sons and daughters, purely for the good of the country. That's how I see it. I think that's the main difference today.
0: The elections are still a couple of weeks away. We're at a Gadi Eisenkot election campaign in Rosh Ain, a city in central Israel. A former chief of staff in the Israeli army, he brings long military experience to the table, like most of Israel's leaders. But Eisenkot stands out. He lost a son and two nephews in the war in Gaza. Many Israelis connect with him in their grief and their need for accountability.
4: Israel today is being led by a government for which the concepts of security and national decision-making, personal responsibility and personal example have become foreign.
0: Eisenkot, a center-right himself, has served under Netanyahu in the past. The disproportionate destruction of civilian infrastructure based on what is known as the Dahiyah Doctrine was formulated by him. It was named after the Beirut neighborhood considered Hezbollah stronghold. The event finishes with the national anthem. His center-right party, Yashar, meaning straight in Hebrew, has been neck and neck with Netanyahu's Likud in the polls. But his bloc, which includes other parties, has consistently polled at around 52 to 54 total seats. Not enough for a majority in the Knesset. On the other side is a prime minister with a tight grip on power, determined to go on. His bloc is polling at about the same, also short of a majority. Bibi, Benjamin Netanyahu has been prime minister for as long as many Israelis can remember, almost 20 years in total. His trademark, a warning of Iran going nuclear. Over decades, he positioned himself as Mr. Security, the only one who could keep Israel safe. Then came October 7th, 2023. The worst security failure in Israel's history. Hamas-led militants killed around 1,200 people and took 251 hostages into Gaza. What followed were 3 years of war in Gaza, in which Israel has killed over 74,000 Palestinians. Today, the country is more isolated internationally than ever before, with a UN Commission of Inquiry finding the country committed genocide against Palestinians in Gaza. At the same time, divisions within Israeli society deepened. Yet

Netanyahu has refused to resign or allow an independent inquiry into October 7th. His critics say he's not taking responsibility for what happened, but his supporters only see strength. One of them is Lila.

0: intended for the Jewish people, or whether it's a state for all its citizens. For me, it's not something I can debate about. It's not up for negotiation. In my eyes, it is a state for Jews.
1: Asked about October 7th, she admits it happened on Netanyahu's watch, but blames the army more.
0: My anger is at the army, because that was the army's only job, to defend the borders. So even if they tried to get in, the army should have had an answer. Netanyahu is the only one who took responsibility after October 7th and changed the entire security map in the Middle East.
1: She hopes that Netanyahu will stay in power together with his far-right partners. While uneasy with some of their methods, she welcomes them as allies. It's Wednesday evening, a few days before the Jewish New Year, Rosh Hashanah. A group of supporters of Itamar Ben-Gvir hold a gender-segregated prayer. In secular Tel Aviv, a clear provocation. The police eventually remove the barriers aimed at separating men and women. But the gathering continues, organized by Mordechai David, a convicted criminal and far-right agitator. He too wants the current government to stay.
2: Bibi Netanyahu should be prime minister, and Ben-Gvir should be a senior minister in the government.
1: Mordechai David and his supporters want the wars to go on and for Palestinians to leave. A lot is at stake for these activists. If Bibi doesn't win, they're out. Tensions are running high. One passerby eventually has enough.
3: Because we're not going to stand aside. I know that person specifically. I know what he stands for. I know that he stands for lying and corruption and violence. And we're not going to stand aside. This country is too much important for us, and we're going to fight back. And hopefully we're going to win this upcoming elections.
1: But winning, that will most likely depend on Arab voters. In Sheva Amma, a city in northern Israel, local Arab community leaders have gathered to talk strategy. Voter turnout in the Arab population in the last Israeli elections was just around 50%. Among those attending is social activist Nihal Abu Johar.
0: As Palestinians, we're going through a period of severe discrimination. We have a government that constantly seeks to undermine us and exclude us in many areas, while at the same time waging war against our Palestinian people in Gaza and the West Bank.
1: There are just over 2 million Arab citizens in Israel, most of which identify as Palestinian. They make up around one-fifth of the country's total population. Nihal Abu Johar tells me she's working on a project.
0: Our aim is to recruit young people and give them the political and social information they need to take part in our door-to-door campaign.
1: She believes young voters will be more inclined to vote this time around. For now, voters are focused on domestic issues as their main priority. At the center of their concerns is crime. Violence in Israel's Arab society reached a record high in 2025, with 252 recorded murders. The crisis has continued to escalate throughout 2026, with little action by the police, which is run by far-right minister Itamar Ben-Gvir. Few Arab citizens expect major change, but many hope a new government would at least address some of their concerns, says Haaretz journalist Jack Khoury.
2: I don't think we're in a struggle of right and left. We're facing a fascist right against a liberal and less extreme right.
1: And the idea of a two-state solution seems farther off than ever, a reflection, too, of the political climate among Jewish Israeli voters.
2: The whole issue of defining a Palestinian state, a political horizon for Palestinians, is today seen as scaring off voters. The feeling is that after October 7th, you can't give the Palestinians a reward. For what you did to us, you get a state.
1: Ahead of the elections, the government tried to ban Arab parties from participating,

but the Supreme Court struck the attempt down. A recent survey suggests a third of Jewish Israelis don't think Arab citizens should be allowed to vote. One thing is clear in these elections: October 7th has turned the debate inwards. Most want an independent inquiry into what went wrong. Only then, they say, can they move forward. But the divisions that run through Israeli society will likely continue to shape the country beyond these elections.

0: 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Choose the ones you like. 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And watch. Step 3. 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In your feed now. Can you guess what old car tires have to do with steel production? Here's a hint.
1: Not a bad burden.
0: Transforming Business delivers answers in a nutshell. 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
2: Batting, sweeping, pitching, watching, running, educating. This indigenous women's softball team in Mexico has managed to become the symbol of their community.
3: Being part of Las Amazonas really changed my mind. It's a legacy of being stubborn, in a good way.
2: Before becoming Las Amazonas of Yoshuna, their value as caregivers went unrecognized.
4: I leave work and come home to do another job. I have to clean, wash the dishes, tend my vegetable patch, check my expenses, and I have to find time to play. I feel that women work more than men.
3: Strong women, warrior women. We are Las Amazonas of Yoshuna.
2: In southeast Mexico, in the Yucatan jungle, the blows of a bat and the shouts during a practice session contrast with the sounds of birds and leaves rustling in the wind. Yoshuna, a Mayan community that preserves the wisdom and traditions of the great Mesoamerican civilization, has gained notoriety thanks to a group of women who, dressed traditionally in jipiles and without shoes, are redefining how many people perceive sport.
3: I'm Alvi Yahaira Diaz. I'm a housewife and I play for Las Amazonas de Yoshuna softball team.
4: When I enter the field, I forget everything. I forget my house, I forget my children, I forget everything completely. My mind is only on the field, catching the ball, running like a deer. It is something that makes me happy. I am Mrs. Enedina Canulpot. I am a housewife. I am an artisan and I am a softball player.
2: Las Amazonas makes its values clear through its multi-generational makeup, playing without typical sports uniforms, and by centering the hard work players do in their families and homes.
3: A normal day is taking my daughter to school, coming home to clean, cook, and during the day, picking up my daughter from school. In the afternoons, when time allows, we have practice to improve a little more.
2: Improving on the field has not been the team's biggest challenge. Sexism in their community has proven their toughest opponent. This small indigenous community is driven by the hundreds of women who take care

0: of their children's education and their homes on a daily basis. In many cases, the men work in nearby cities like Mérida or Cancun to earn more income and return on weekends to reunite with their families. One of those hundreds of women is Alvi. For this housewife, deciding to be part of the Amazons not only represented a personal sporting challenge, it also had a major impact on her marriage, since her husband initially did not support her decision. They even briefly separated.
1: I felt like my life was getting away from me. It was either my husband or the sport. But, well, I think that if I had not left my house that night, I think I would not be in Las Amazonas right now, and I would not be going to see these places. We've been to big cities, which I would not have dreamed we could do. I feel that, yes, it was the best decision.
0: Alvi's husband initially refused to accept her playing because he believed that women should devote themselves entirely to caring for their home and children, a belief that is still common in Yoshuna.
1: I feel that being a housewife is tiring, and it is a job that's not recognized. Sometimes there are people who ask me, "What work do you do if you're just a housewife?"
0: Household activities like cleaning, cooking, caring for children, the elderly or sick, and collecting water or fuel is known as care work. Worldwide, women carry out 76% of care work. Mexico has some of the most unpaid domestic labor in the world. Despite Alvi's long hours caring for her daughter and home, financial necessity means picking up work where she can.
1: The idea to sell something was my sister's. I told her, well, let's cook, so that we can support our husbands and they don't feel the pressure of, I don't have money, when is payday? And help a little around the house. Besides being a housewife, we can do a little more.
0: After traveling more than 3 hours by bus, Enedina finally arrives home in Yoshuna. Her new job in Mérida, Yucatan's capital, keeps her busy and away from the sadness she feels at home after the death of her husband.
2: I was born here in this town. It was smaller than it is now. I started playing baseball here when I was 6 or 7 years old, and that's how I grew up. I never played with dolls.
0: Enedina plays a vital role for Las Amazonas. Her childhood love for baseball had her questioning gender roles early.
2: Here in town, there is a lot of sexism. I wanted to study, but my father told me that girls do not have the right to go to school. They have to get married, and then they will take care of their children. When we started Las Amazonas in 2017, things started to change.
0: Though the team has helped to shift attitudes at home, Enedina's return to her beloved sport was initially out of necessity.
2: Through a government program, a doctor came to encourage us to work out, and I told the ladies that I wanted to play baseball. Then some of them said, "How are we going to play it? We don't have a bat. We don't have gloves." So I told them that it wasn't a problem. We could play it without gloves and that my husband has baseballs. Of course we can.
0: Enedina's passion and determination didn't just help her team succeed. A video of Las Amazonas practice went viral, reaching the Yucatan government and even Major League Baseball. They traveled to the U.S., playing a game and throwing the first pitch at an Arizona Diamondbacks and San Francisco Giants game. However, recognition is not enough for the team's founder. Almost 2 million women doing paid domestic work in Mexico do not receive any type of social security, presenting financial pressure and entrenching inequality.
2: I leave work and I come home to another job. I have to clean, wash the dishes, tend to my vegetable patch, check my expenses, and I have to take time to go out and play softball. I feel like women work harder than men.
0: Enedina spends the last hours of her day weaving hammocks that will be sold in Merida. After the death of her husband, she needs the extra income, especially as she still supports one of her sons. It's game day, and Las Amazonas have to travel to Peto, a town more than 70 kilometers from Yashuna, as their home field is under construction. The journeys aren't just an adventure for the players. Many of them, including Avi, take their children with them to look after them and share the experience. Las Amazonas may stand out for their role in the community, but sport is still a competition. Their captain Zitlali pushes the mom.
1: Daniela Canche, first baseman. Shirley, shortstop. Zitlali Mas, center field. Mariela Pacheco, third baseman. We as outfielders, shortstops, second base, wild card, catcher, pitcher, first baseman, second, third, please give it your all. Don't let the balls pass us by. It's a shame that this happens. We can't leave things like this. We have to attack.
0: Yashuna draw a solid crowd to their local league game, reflecting both their impact and softball's growth in Mexico.
3: Let's get a loud round of applause for these two women's teams, Las Amazonas and Las Felinas.
0: Enedina watches the game closely. Once done playing, she hopes to eventually coach girls and young women to continue the Las Amazonas legacy. Yashuna starts off on the right foot and begins to lead Las Felinas by a couple of runs. Las Amazonas pitcher, Areli Carrillo, shows that she is a young talent on this team. And these warrior players have to earn their name, showing bravery when things accidentally get rough.
3: Nothing happened. They're still playing. They are playing. They are not dead. They are fine.
0: It's the final inning. The Amazons are one out away from victory. There it is, Las Amazonas win. But more important than the score is the recognition they get, even from their opponents.
1: I'm glad to see them play. They inspire us housewives to play this sport. We can play. It's not just about cooking, sweeping, taking care of the children, the husband. We can also play sports like men.
2: They've gone far. They've put the name of Yucatan on high. It means that we're on the right path.
1: Hey, Jesse, we forgive you. You can travel in the van.
2: As long as a woman likes what she is doing, anything is possible. Just as we are housewives and we manage to overcome the sexism of our people. Now we travel a lot. We have already left the country. I want my grandchildren, when they see photos of Las Amazonas, to feel proud of me for being a fighter, for representing Yashuna, for playing softball.
1: Strong women, warrior women, we are Las Amazonas of Yashuna.
4: Melted glaciers are gone forever. Heat waves are destroying our largest freshwater reserves. And without ice, mountainside rock becomes unstable. Landslides and droughts are the result. Researchers warn of the potential impacts of a super El Niño. What options do we have left? Tomorrow, today. Next. It's feminine and shiny. And they call it new adult fiction.
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1: Why is this genre captivating an entire generation?
2: In 30 minutes.

0: It starts with a moment witnessed, impossible to ignore. And suddenly, a story unfolds. We tell stories that take shape under pressure.
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0: Stories where saving lives means risking your own. We examine conflict from up close.
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3: I went out alone to protest. It's Russia against Putin Day.
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0: And we witness the consequences of division.
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0: Some voices divide the world. Our stories create connections.

0: Once this was covered by an immense layer of ancient ice, today it's a barren, hazardous wasteland of rock and debris. The glaciers are retreating, including those in the Alps, the mountain range at the heart of Europe. Many alpine glaciers can no longer be saved. We expect to lose most of them in the 2030s. The frozen giants are melting. What's next? Find out that and more on DW's Science Program. Welcome to Tomorrow Today.
1: At just under 3,000 meters, the Zugspitze is Germany's highest mountain. From here, you have an unobstructed view of several alpine glaciers, such as the Nördliche Schneeferne. In recent years, that's been shrinking fast, and its disappearance is already affecting the valleys below. It's becoming harder and harder to watch the glacier. To be honest, you almost don't want to call it a glacier anymore. Technically, it is still one because the ice is still moving, but it keeps getting smaller. It's really sad to see. Even scientists are surprised at how quickly it's progressing. Within a single human lifetime, the Nördliche Schneeferne has almost disappeared. This used to be a glacier ski area, not a large one, but the only glacier ski resort Germany has ever had. The glacier helped extend the ski season on the plateau south of the Zugspitze. Snow would settle first on the cold ice, and in spring it would stay longer there than anywhere else. That made for a long ski season. I still have a one-day pass from October 1967. Back then, it was perfectly normal for the ski season on the Zugspitze to begin right after Munich's Oktoberfest.
2: It is eine einzige große Skiwiese, das Zugspitzplatt, mit den neuesten Errungenschaften der Skilifttechnik und mit allen Einrichtungen, die einem jungen Skihaserl oder einem alten Schneebock das Leben auf der Piste angenehm machen.
1: This was back in 1910. In recent decades, the northern section of the glacier has shrunk dramatically. Now, every summer, more of it disappears. An attempt was made to save it using protective covers. They were meant to slow the melting, but the ice kept dwindling. People tried covering the glacier to keep ski operations going. That's something that's done in many places. But the effect is merely cosmetic. At an exhibition in Munich, images of the Blaueis Glacier, a glacier located farther east, are projected onto protective covers. I took more than 20,000 photos of the glacier and its surroundings using a process called photogrammetry. I then turned those images into a digital 3D model on a computer, creating a cast of the glacier, a kind of digital death mask.

The Blau Ice Glacier is now so small that it is barely recognisable, so it's now no longer about saving it, but documenting how it perishes and preserving its memory. In just 5 years, some parts have shrunk in thickness by 3.5 metres. The Blau Ice Glacier is also under immediate threat. Last year, in 2025, we almost expected it to be completely gone, but I couldn't bring myself to declare it extinct. The glacier is very steep, and although the ice is thin, the steep slope means that there is still movement happening within it. So, technically, it still meets the criteria of a glacier, but I expect we'll have to say goodbye to it very soon. Is the destruction of Germany's glaciers an isolated case or a warning of what's to come? It's a similar situation in neighbouring Austria. For many years, the Pasterze was considered the largest in the Eastern Alps, but it could soon lose that status. In recent years, parts of the glacier have diminished by more than 4 metres of ice thickness per year. This ice tongue has now reached a point where the glacier can no longer survive. That's why the tongue has melted back so quickly and is now breaking away from the rest of the glacier. Filmmaker Harry Putz recorded this dying process in his documentary Requiem in White. When a glacier tongue breaks off, the glacier loses surface area and enters an entirely new phase of retreat. Also in Austria, in the Ötztal Alps, lies one of the longest monitored glaciers in the world, the Hintereisferne. Measurements have been taken here since 1952. Recently, it's been losing about 4 metres in thickness every year, up to 40 metres in the last decade alone. These losses rank among the largest ever recorded. Since 1850, the glacier has retreated by 3 kilometres. More than 40% of its former surface area has vanished. What's also being lost is everything around the glacier that adapted to it over thousands of years. If this retreat were happening at a normal pace, nature would have time to adjust. But the real problem is that it's happening so fast now that entire systems can no longer adapt to the speed of the change. What holds a mountain together when the ice melts? There have even been decades when alpine glaciers expanded. But even that was no reason to feel reassured. In the 1960s and 70s, many glaciers advanced, including those in the Alps. At the time, people were actually worried that a new ice age might be coming. Today, we know that this period of slight cooling was also caused by human activity. Those were the decades of the worst air pollution, when the atmosphere was so hazy that less sunlight reached the Earth's surface. Then, after clean air regulations were introduced in the 1980s, the atmosphere became clearer and allowed more sunlight in. That, in turn, significantly accelerated glacial melt. The last 3 years have ranked among the three warmest since global temperature record-keeping began. We're going to see some major consequences if glaciers continue to retreat. Once they're gone, we'll find out what happens during extreme rainfall events, especially in the mountains, what comes rushing down the slopes, and just how fast it comes. Back on the Zugspitze. Some glaciers are holding out. This one, the Höllentalferne, may survive longest because it sits in a shaded, deep basin. But even here, experts say it's a matter of years, not generations. As melting increases, the Höllentalferne becomes steeper and steeper. That creates growing problems for climbers because conditions become more dangerous and there's a greater risk of rockfall. Is this nature striking back? Mountaineering is still possible here, for now. But the routes depend on the ice. When it grows unstable, the paths do too. Because the ice is no longer supporting the rock walls here, we've observed 2 major rockfalls in recent years. Sooner or later, this climbing route will likely have to be relocated. Right now, it crosses the glacier, and once the glacier is gone, people will have to find another safe way to reach the summit. The Südliche Schneeferne on the south face of the Zugspitze has already disappeared. As of 2022, it's no longer classified as a glacier.

0: Magnificent glaciers once lay, there is now just barren rock. Destroyed habitats, unstable mountainsides, more rockfall, and a growing danger to people.
1: But why exactly are the rocks crumbling? And what does that have to do with the retreating ice? To find out, geologists from Munich regularly head up to the Zugspitze, to Germany's highest environmental research station.
0: Here on Zugspitze, Germany's highest mountain, scientists are closely monitoring permafrost decline. Researcher Michael Krautblatter takes us along to get up close to the ice beneath the surface. From the Schneeferner Haus research station, we head more than a kilometer uphill towards the summit, to a place where the rock has remained frozen for thousands of years. There are 30 meters of permafrost ahead of us to the north face. This tunnel leads deeper into the permafrost zone. Michael Krautblatter has installed dozens of sensors along it. This UTL sensor here dates back to 2007. It's one of the oldest temperature probes and has been recording rock temperatures here since then. Today it's showing slightly below zero. The logger says we're at roughly minus 0.8 degrees. We started out at minus 1.2 degrees. This rock begins to thaw at around minus 0.5 degrees. If the trend of the last 10 years continues, we'll have only another 8 to 10 years before it thaws. A number of different processes occur during thawing. All of them make the mountain less stable. Permafrost acts as a seal, preventing water from seeping in from the outside. Once it thaws, water can penetrate deeper into the mountain. That brings heat into the rock. Water can become trapped inside, which builds pressure. As the ice in the rock fractures warms up, it becomes softer, making it less effective at holding the rock together. And warmer rock can fracture more easily. Even isolated, weakened sections can trigger rock falls. The Zugspitze is still considered stable, but it's clearly thawing. This is the thawed section. Last year, the ground thawed up to where the icicles are. Up until 2018, the thaw depth was always less than 10 meters. Now we're regularly seeing thaw depths of 12 to 13 meters. You can see that clearly from the icicles here. And of course, we also measure it with temperature sensors. The potential consequence of thawing permafrost in the Alps became evident in 2025. A massive rock slide broke away from Nesthorn Mountain in Switzerland's Valais Canton and thundered into the valley, burying the village of Blatten beneath millions of cubic meters of debris. At Munich's Technical University in southern Germany, Michael Krautblatter is looking into what caused the slide. To do so, he uses rock samples from the Nesthorn. These are the Blatten samples, cooled to minus 3 degrees Celsius. Why minus 3? If we look back to 1980, before temperatures started rising sharply, the temperature on Nesthorn was around minus 3, so we used that to test the rock in its frozen state. Then we thaw the sample and tested again to see how much strength it's lost. Now we'll apply pressure from above and it will eventually split apart. That allows us to measure the tensile strength of the frozen rock. This is how the frozen sample breaks, based on conditions back in 1980. Now the thawed sample, today's conditions. An initial series of tests show that the frozen rock split at an average pressure of 150 kilograms per square centimetre. The thawed rock, by contrast, split at just 115 kilos. That's a 20% drop in tensile.

0: missile strengths.
1: The rock breaks along the tiny microfractures that are already there. It takes the weakest path, and that path is reinforced with ice throughout. Right along the weakest path, that's where the ice sits. And ice has a surprisingly high tensile strength, especially in very narrow cracks. That's what creates this strengthening effect. Permafrost is only one factor. Geological movements dating back thousands of years often play a central role as well. Nonetheless, the research shows that thawing permafrost is further destabilizing mountains and doing so at an ever faster rate. Does that worry the researcher? I try to put it positively for my students and for my children. If we can better understand where this will happen in the future, then we can use the Alps much more safely. And I think that's the task for scientists, to find out if it is possible to predict where it will occur. For some, the Alps are a holiday destination, others call them home. Monitoring permafrost, like here on the Zugspitze, is a key part of keeping everyone here safe from disaster.
2: Thawing permafrost and shrinking glaciers have another very real trickle-down effect. Less snow and ice in the mountains also means less meltwater flowing down the slopes during the summer.
0: The Alps are Europe's water reservoir. Around 40% of the continent's fresh water comes from here. A team from the University of Augsburg in Bavaria has launched a project to study the region's water balance. Here at Lake Königssee, they operate three monitoring stations at different elevations. The middle one is located on an alpine pasture 1,400 meters above sea level. The Alps play a key role in the water balance of Europe and Bavaria because this is where we see the most precipitation. Any change in climate, any change in temperature or rainfall directly affects our rivers and ultimately how much water is available across the whole country. The researchers measure temperature, precipitation, wind and soil moisture. The results are alarming. Temperatures are rising, and so is evaporation. When more water evaporates, less of it makes its way into the ground. That means less groundwater and less water flowing into rivers. Overall, water levels are declining, both in groundwater and surface water. The Alps are often called Europe's water tower and are especially threatened by climate change. Kunstmann's team has measured a temperature increase of almost 1.5 degrees Celsius here in just the past 10 years. By comparison, temperatures in Germany have risen by 2 degrees Celsius over the past 140 years. This station, operated by the Bavarian Avalanche Warning Service, measures precipitation. The results show that rain is scarce precisely when it's needed most. We're seeing a noticeable decline in summer rainfall across the Alpine region, including here in the Berchtesgaden area. Combined with higher temperatures, this leads to increased evaporation. As a result, less water ends up in rivers and less water is stored in the groundwater, and that means less water is reaching the Danube's tributaries in Bavaria. Less rain, especially in the summer, creates serious challenges for water supplies. It's not just a local issue. The entire Alpine region is affected. Even in the colder months, the Alps face another challenge, a snow problem, as Swiss researchers have discovered. Today we're carrying out snow measurements to determine how much water is stored in the snow. That's an important part of our monitoring and our research into groundwater replenishment and runoff. South of Lake Zurich, the team heads up to a monitoring station in the Alpine foothills. It's still March, but the warning signs are clear.
1: The meltwater is arriving earlier and the snow is melting sooner. At this time of year, the snow cover here used to be continuous. But that can no longer be taken for granted. The team begins taking measurements.
3: Sorry.
1: The researchers determine the depth and hardness of the snow and record the type of snow. It's quite coarse-grained and it's crystallized. Next comes the most important measurement. Using a cylinder, the team determines the density of the snow. This allows them to calculate how much water is stored, or buffered, inside it. In future, as snow cover declines and snow melt happens earlier, this buffering effect will decline, leading to lower water levels. In the Rhine, water levels are expected to drop by around 20%. The dwindling snow cover is also apparent elsewhere in the Alps. Its impact on river runoff is even more severe than the melting of glaciers, often called glacier death. Snowfields and snow melt are much more important. Glaciers contribute about 2% of the runoff that reaches the city of Basel. Snowfields and snow melt account for around two-thirds. As a result, we're more likely to see low water levels in the summer. One day soon, the loss of snowfields and lower precipitation, especially in the summer, could affect water supplies across large parts of Europe. Melting snowfields and glaciers is a global phenomenon, including in South America. Heavy snowfall of up to 30 metres per year in the high mountain regions of Patagonia has so far meant that water scarcity is not an acute issue, partly because relatively few people live there. But even here, precise measurements provide valuable data for global climate projections and underpin international research. Let's head out with glaciologist, climatologist and geographer Tobias Sauter. He's on his way up to one of the glaciers we looked at earlier. Here at the Hinter Eisferne, he's trying to answer the question, how are glaciers around the world faring? Signs along the trail mark the glacier's retreat, with dates showing how far it once extended. This valley was once completely covered by snow and ice. The Glacier Space Project, a partnership between Humboldt University and Austria's University of Innsbruck, measures climatic changes directly on the glacier. An 8-metre-tall tower fitted with sensitive sensors records temperature, wind and turbulence. The instruments show exactly how much ice melts and how quickly. When glaciers shrink, it affects the regional climate, and that's what interests us most. What happens as glaciers get smaller? Are there feedback effects that could accelerate melting even further? Alex, here's Toby. Tobias makes contact with fellow researcher Alexander Georgi. He's impressed by the setup here, the mast and the LiDAR. I've always loved the mountains through hiking and climbing, and now it's my profession. When I look at my office here, I can't imagine a better one. Standing on a glacier, taking measurements, generating new knowledge about a place that fascinates me, I think it's wonderful. Tobias and Alexander agree to make some adjustments to the solar panels here. This is the tiny research base, 3,000 metres up, where the team cooks, sleeps and works together. Alex and Eleanor are normally based in Berlin. They installed the monitoring tower together with their colleague Leo from Innsbruck.
3: Onion, oliven, kapern.
1: And right now they're teaming up to cook today's dinner, pasta. Our fresh supplies are slowly running out. Water is a key issue in our research group. We have several ongoing projects. One of them is here. This is basic research aimed at understanding how the processes work in this mountain region. And we also have projects in Costa Rica and Uzbekistan. There, the focus is on how we can develop adaptation strategies for the future when water problems become even more extreme than they already are in some regions. What does glacier loss mean for water? Glaciers feed our rivers, but in many regions, peak water, the point at which their contribution is highest, has already passed. In the Alps, as we learned earlier, glacier runoff has already peaked. In the Himalayas, peak water is expected between 2040 and 2050. The consequences will be severe. Floods first, then droughts. Tobias Sauter doesn't just teach in lecture halls. He takes students on field trips from Berlin to the Ötztal Mountains in Austria. Lectures, discussions, and practical exercises make it clear that the changes to the glaciers here are early warning signs of what is to come globally, especially if the 1.5-degree climate target is missed. When you talk to your fellow students about how hopeless and frustrating everything can feel, you also see a shared motivation. We all want to do something. That can be really encouraging, even if the numbers look bleak. It's not too late. We've probably already missed the 1.5-degree target. But there is still time to turn things around, to find ways of reducing emissions and stabilizing the climate, so that we'll still have our glaciers for a few more years.
2: And that's all for now on DW's Science Program. Thanks for watching, though, and see you again soon on Tomorrow Today.

0: It's feminine and shiny. And they call it new adult fiction. The Gen Z reading phenomenon.
1: Hello, everyone. A warm welcome to another reading live stream.
0: Millions are logging on while also enjoying their favorite books offline.
1: We're getting everything sorted for our witchy Event X reading.
0: Why is this genre captivating an entire generation?
1: Coming up. Fitness. Health. And nutrition. Yum. Everything okay? Or can we help you? With new developments, tips, or just how to stay in good shape. In 30 minutes.

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1: To some, he's an icon. To others, a tyrant. Mao Zedong, founder of modern China. From revolutionary to China's most powerful figure, he pursued his vision for the People's Republic with ruthless determination. 50 years after Mao's death, how does his legacy continue to shape this superpower? Mao, China's Red Emperor, this week on DW. They ask questions, they challenge, they expose. But journalism is under threat from violence, censorship, financial pressure, and an aggressive surge in fake news.
2: 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Understanding the world is something we do together. Because together, we see.
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3: This is DW News. These are our top stories. Saudi Arabia's Civil Aviation Authority says an attack on Riyadh's King Khalid Airport has killed at least 12 people and wounded more than 300. Riyadh health officials issued a mass call-up of doctors to treat the injured. The airport has been targeted by missile strikes multiple times this week, with Yemen's Houthi rebel group claiming responsibility. US President Donald Trump has said Ukraine needs a new president, suggesting Volodymyr Zelensky has not done enough to end the war with Russia. Trump also demanded that Ukraine stop attacking Russian oil facilities. The comment comes a day after Zelensky criticized Trump for doing a deal with the Kremlin to supply the US with Russian diesel. Zelensky called the deal a gift to Russia's President Vladimir Putin. Indian authorities have detained thousands of protesters and imposed tight security measures in parts of Delhi ahead of a planned demonstration led by the Cockroach Junta movement. Several leaders of the group were taken into custody before reaching the protest site. Demonstrators are demanding the resignation of India's chief election commissioner over recent voter list revisions.
4: Andernbach, southern Germany. They're young, they're female, and they've discovered a new way to party, the Namedy Castle Book Ball. Book Talk creator Jess is one of the partygoers.
5: Wow.
6: It's such a wonderful community. You feel totally at home. I never had that growing up. My friends just weren't interested in books or reading.
4: A new generation has discovered reading, and their new adult novels are often pink, glittery, and ornate. Author Kim Leopold is about to meet her fans.
7: The 150 or maybe 200 readers out there waiting are all just as excited as we are. They love the genre, they love books and great stories, and now it's time to have some fun together.
4: Kim is launching a new novel today in the more mature new adult genre. One of the scene's best-known narrators will be the first to give a public reading of the book. Will it live up to the hype? 2 weeks earlier in Rheine, a small town in western Germany, Kim Leopold is working on part two of the new trilogy, even though part one is still at the printers. This trilogy is different. New adult novels typically feature young singles on their journeys of self-discovery, but Kim's heroines have families of their own.
8: For me, new adult is about addressing